stuff with the shoes off. I want to listen. I got a song I want you to hear. 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Man, I want you to check out this group, okay?

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Be there. Hashtag Indo Impolo Yabahlobo.

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0: Well, a very good morning to you. 6 minutes after 3 a.m. Welcome to it. It's Quantum Time in all its glory. That means you're Quantum. You've joined us between 3 and 5 for the Thursday edition. And as springtime hits in, yeah, we got lots to do, right? Lots to discuss and lots to empower you with. So, this morning, as we look at that, there's something interesting about self-doubt, right? We often think of it as a weakness, that voice that tells you you're not enough, not experienced enough, not ready enough. So we assume the answer is simply to become more confident. And what if self-doubt isn't always trying to stop you? What if sometimes it's trying to protect you? It tells you to think again, right? It tells you to think again. Huh. And with that, it's sometimes trying to actually make sure that you wait, that you're careful, you have time to make sure you've considered every possibility, the outcomes that you garner from making your decision could be secured, right? And that can sound like wisdom until you realize you've been thinking about the same decision for 6 months. You've researched the opportunity. You've asked everybody what they think over and over again. You've imagined everything that could go wrong. And you're still standing in exactly the same place. And at some points, caution can quietly become fear. And fear can start making decisions on our behalf. And the difficult part is that self-doubt doesn't always sound like you can't do this. Sometimes it sounds like maybe later. Huh? Let's wait until you're more prepared. What if you get it wrong and you're sure you're not good enough, right? Are you sure, rather, that you're not good enough? All these doubts surface and loop in your head. And before you know it, you're not actually making a decision. You're postponing it. You're waiting for the doubt to disappear, for the questions to be answered. But perhaps the real question isn't whether you can eliminate self-doubts. Perhaps it's whether you can learn not to let it lead you. Come on now. Have you had some self-doubt recently? What's holding you back? But in some arenas, self-doubt could be healthy to some degree. We're going to unpack that. Self-doubt versus confidence. That's within this first hour. We've got a lot to share with you this morning. And naturally, you're the leader in the conversation. Connect with us. 0614 104 107 on WhatsApp. And let us know how you're doing, what's news, what does the community need to know, and where's the central hub to disseminate that. A very good morning to you, team, family. Shall we do that? Yeah, come on in. Good morning.
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0: Jaziel Brothers featuring Theo with Masamba and Bossy featuring Heavy K with Easy to Love and a Double Up. 20 minutes after 3 a.m., right? Have you doubted some aspects of your life recently? More importantly, have you doubted yourself? Because sometimes you sit with thinking you're not prepared enough, that possibly you're wrong, you're consulting inside, you're consulting outside, and you simply are stuck in a rut and you cannot move forward. Are you being too careful, perhaps? Or are you holding yourself back? Most of us have had moments when we knew we wanted to do something, but somehow found a reason not to. Not to apply for the job, right? Not to start the business. Not to speak up in that meeting. Not to go back to school. Not to leave something that isn't working. And to say yes to an opportunity that feels bigger than you. We don't do that sometimes. And often, we tell ourselves we're being realistic. Right? It makes sense in that moment. We're waiting for the right time. We need more information. We need more experience. We need to be more financially secure before we start anything. We need to feel more confident. But here's the uncomfortable part. Right? Sometimes I'm not ready really means I'm afraid, right? And that's a difficult one to face. And there's nothing wrong with being afraid. Think about it. It's part of life. The problem comes when fear starts disguising itself as good judgment. Because you can be intelligent, capable, and very experienced, and still become so accustomed to questioning yourself that you stop trusting your own decisions. You ask everyone else what they would do. You look for reassurance. You replay conversations. You second guess choices you've already made. And eventually, you can become an expert at finding reasons not to move forward. So perhaps it's worth asking yourself, how much of your caution is genuinely protecting you? And how much of it is protecting you from the possibility of failing? Because those are not the same thing. Being cautious can keep you safe, but constantly needing certainty can keep you stuck. And life rarely gives us certainty before we move. Sometimes you have to move with the information you have and trust yourself to deal with what comes next. It's the ultimate surrender. It's the ultimate moving forward because, right, as long as you keep moving, there's a pathway forward. And trusting, well, that's another level of getting to know yourself. That's up for grabs this morning. The question between, you know, self-doubts, self-confidence, how far do you go in holding back or pushing forward? Connect with us this morning on WhatsApp, family. Good morning to you. 0614 104 107, 23 after 3. We got this day. It's a Thursday. Can you believe it? Right, the first Thursday in September. It's going to be all good.
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0: Naima Kay featuring Robbie Malinga, So Kwenza Njani. Beautiful melody for Thursday morning, Letsambulu, featuring Kayfa Semenya with Dean Pindula. The 3:32 it is. Are you confident? Are you confident with how you choose to do things? Are you confident with your own voice? Are you confident? Because learning to trust your own judgment is a process. And perhaps confidence isn't always about reaching a point where you never doubt yourself. Maybe confidence is knowing that even when you doubt yourself, you can still make a decision. You can still take the opportunity. You can still speak up. You can still try. And if it doesn't work, you can learn. You can adjust. You can try again. Because trusting yourself doesn't mean believing that you'll always make the right decision. It means believing that you can handle yourself even when you don't. That's a thing. That's a big thing. And sometimes our confidence is weakened, not because we lack ability, but because we have spent too much time measuring ourselves through other people's opinions. Someone questioned your ability. Someone told you that you weren't ready. Someone made you feel like your ambitions were unrealistic. Maybe you heard that's not for someone like you. So many times that eventually you started saying it to yourself. And that's where self-doubt becomes particularly powerful, because the voice you're listening to may not even be your own. Think about it. Maybe it's time to separate what you know about yourself from what you've been told about yourself. You don't have to prove that you're fearless. You certainly don't have to become the most confident person in the room. It wavers. Confidence does. You simply need to become willing to trust your own judgments just a little more, to make that call, to send the application, to have the conversation, to take that chance. Not because you know exactly how it will turn out, but because you know that you are capable of figuring things out along the way. So, here's something to sit with this morning and be honest with yourself. It always requires honesty. How many decisions in your life are actually being made by you? Yes, you. And how many are being made by the fear of getting it wrong or the people's voices in your head? Right, come on in. Connect with us. I want to know, do you trust yourself? Is there self-doubt still present? Let's fix it this morning. 0614 104 107 on WhatsApp. We've got Mapula Lakhodi standing by to activate a new reality for us.
1: The Humanities. Exploring the stories, ideas, and expressions that shape who we are.
0: So now, being capable does not always mean being confident. Many people have the skills, the experience, and the knowledge to move forward, yet still hesitate, overthink their decisions, and question whether they are good enough to take the next step. So our conversation this morning will look at what happens when self-doubt becomes a pattern, particularly in our decisions, careers, and relationships with authority. Rather than focusing on external validation, the conversation this morning, we'll explore how we learn to trust our own judgments, to build confidence through action, and take greater ownership of our choices. We'll unpack this morning the difference between simply feeling confident and developing the deeper ability to lead yourself, especially when you don't have certainty or reassurance from others. The conversation that we have right now will also look at self-leadership in the workplace, how it influences career progression, how managers can create environments where people are encouraged to take initiative, and why confidence should be viewed as a skill that can be developed rather than a personality trait you're either born with or without. Am I good enough? I'm sure you've asked that question. Let's fix it. A very good morning to you, Mapula. Mapula Lakhodi is a confidence activator, and she joins us every Thursday. And how are you, dear? So good to have you on board again.
2: Good morning, Angela, and good morning to you, the listener of the SOF SAFM. I'm amazing. Good to be here this morning.
0: Ah, so good to have you. Good, good, good stuff. Let's fix this. Let's fix this for a few people, because there's a fine line between, you know, going over something, and then, you know, self-doubting ourselves before confidence kicks in. Something like that, you know, it blurs. Yeah. So when we look at highly capable people still struggling with trust, what is that? When we trust, we don't trust our abilities fully and we're viewed as highly capable, what happens?
2: Sarah Hagi says, once wrote a quote that went viral, which said, "Lord, grant me the confidence or the audacity of a mediocre white man." Nah? And with this, it happens a lot actually to women and, people in minorities, right?
0: Yeah.
2: And they get to look at themselves being very capable, look at themselves, you know, having all the achievement, look at themselves having all these things, but they then even get to see someone else who is not there, you know, as good as they are, having the confidence and the audacity to take on, you know, opportunities or to be given even opportunities. And what we must do is also, you are noting that there is, you know, a difference or a gap sometimes between capability and confidence that, you know, these people would then not be able to arise, because confidence is a response to who you are. So when confidence is a response to who you are, this capable people just need the audacity to arise to the knowledge of their capacity. So sometimes they struggle and begin to or continue to doubt their own capacity because they look, they just think they, you know, what you've already spoken in terms of, you know, self-doubt coming in, saying, do you think you are good enough? But this person who, this mediocre person does not have time to think about whether they are good enough or not. They are not perfectionists and whatnot. They just own whatever ability that they have, whether you think they have it is good enough for that opportunity or not. They just take on that thing and then they move. So that's what we need to, for people to move from a place of self-doubt, you know, to a place of, you know, continuing to win, is that they must arise to the knowledge of their capacity and move from there.
0: I love that you've utilized the word audacity.
2: It
0: frames it so brilliantly. Absolutely. You look around the world and like you illustrated with your quotes, there's so many people that simply just have that audacity to fully, you know, arrive with all its glory, irrespective of the doubt. Almost there's no self-doubt and reflection, it seems. Beautifully, beautifully put. So when we look at working toward having this audacity to be fully present, what's the difference then between genuine self-doubt, I mean belief, self-belief, and simply appearing confident? Because ultimately, they do line up, right? And there's truth and confidence, you know, ebbing and flowing. Sometimes we feel more confident, etc. But to a degree, certain processes of self-doubt can be healthy. When is that unbalanced, right? Because belief in yourself and trust in yourself is such an important aspect of being fully wholesome.
2: Yeah, so self-belief says, this is who I am. It's issues of identity that come in, where you fully understand who you are. You know, it's like a deep internal conviction. So when this deep internal conviction is solid, you know, it means you trust yourself whether you are shaking in your boots or you are not, right? So resilience becomes very easy for you. Independence becomes very easy for you because your self-belief is solid. It's built on a solid foundation. But now, when it's not built on a solid foundation, so self-belief feeds confidence, because confidence is a response. So when your self-belief is on a low, your confidence is affected.
0: Absolutely.
2: It's on a low because your confidence says, okay, am I wearing the right shoes for me to run? When you're not wearing the right shoes, meaning your confidence is going to be low, right? But right. Your self-belief will say, even if I'm not wearing the right shoes for me to run, I know I can attempt this. I know I can do it. Whether I fail or not, you are able to have, grit, but you're also able to, let's use our keyword for today, you are able to have the audacity to take on these opportunities. So when your self-belief, this is where it must be fixed, you are able to deal with self-doubt, you are able to deal with the need for affirmation, you are able to deal with hurdles, when you meet challenges, you are able to deal with them because your response is from a place of trusting who you are, a place of your capacities and your capabilities. But when that is shaking, your confidence is therefore going to be seen with self-doubt instead of confidence.
0: Right, hashtag audacity. Yes, that is our keyword this morning. And I love, Mapula, that you've deeply stated, and the truth being that, a true self-belief is set within a deep internal conviction, which means you have gone through processes and understood that no matter what comes up, you can respond to some degree with confidence, even with out knowing what will happen within the spectrum of uncertainty, which means that you can respond confidently and not feel that you will be set back. There's a deep self-belief and process that it takes to have that. So let's look, though, at the construct of self-doubt, because it can easily become a habit. So how can it then start influencing the decisions we make if we don't address it right on audaciously?
2: So we must understand that we are a sum of all the decisions that we make.
0: Yeah.
2: So what you become, what you say, how you are, the decisions that you take on a daily, literally every day when we see you, you are a sum of these decisions that you take. So when you understand that you are a sum of the decisions that you take on a daily, you understand that these processes, I like the fact that you use the word processes, that we go through processes and we go through things every day which affect how we view ourselves, which affect how we, then think, which affect how we take decisions. So if we go through these processes with intention to say these things have a way of building a perspective, have a way of building a perception of how I view things and how I view life, in its totality, you are able to say, oh, okay, then I don't have to overthink when it comes to this one. I don't have to hesitate when it comes to this one. I don't have to seek permission when it comes to this one. This says you are able to sit in a position of analyzing what is important, what affects your decision making on a daily, because for me, decision making is politics every day. We're playing politics every day in taking decisions in our own personal lives. So when you're playing these politics within you every day, you need to allow yourself to be in a position that I am winning in how I take these decisions. I am winning in how I position myself as well. So then this says, I don't have to have all the answers, but I trust myself enough to take, the next step. So you become courageous because the decision for you to be courageous today assists you to take on another challenge tomorrow. So when you allow self-doubt to influence your decision-making, it means tomorrow you might not be able to take on an opportunity because someone said something that made you doubt your capacity or made you doubt your voice. But when you are able to understand that the decision for me to be courageous in the storm, and sometimes an evident storm, you did not speak well, where you were invited. Mm. And that's a fact, right? Mm. But the decision that you take from, okay, it did not work out today, whether you are going to cover yourself with a blanket and not want to appear anywhere for the next week, or you are going to brave the storm and go speak at another event tomorrow. That's your decision, right?
0: Right.
2: And it's influenced by self-doubt or courage.
0: Mm-hmm.
2: So the key thing here is that we need to curb self-doubt and have the audacity to take on courage as we take these decisions on a daily.
0: So with that, Mapula, you know,
2: yes,
0: this idea of second-guessing ourselves, to some degree, when is it healthy? Because it's natural as humanity to be part of a community and garner feedback so that we can think about things differently. But there is a fine line between where it becomes a loop and a downward spiral of then second-guessing everything that we start thinking, becoming so confused that we actually don't even understand what our judgment is, never mind how to trust our internal judgment. And that sets us back because we can't make a decision. Irrespective of the noises and the voices in our head, we cannot settle on a decision. So how does one deal with the second-guessing, and when is it healthy, and how do we garner when to bring it together and make a decision to move forward?
2: One, we need to look at our lives as a complete... Look at your life as a business. Sometimes I use that.
0: I like that. Say, okay.
2: Yeah, look at your life as a business. So when you look at your life as a business, you are able to apply business principles within your life, right? And business principles will say there is a problem that I'm solving. That's the baseline of a business, and there is profit that needs to come in. And when you look at it this way, you are able to say, then if there is a problem that I'm solving, there's something that I'm always focused on, meaning you are grounded. You already have parameters where you are operating within. There is a scope that you need to operate within. This says it allows you to keep feedback, to understand that where do I need feedback and where do I not need feedback. So external people can influence the vision of the business.
0: Mm.
2: External people can influence how, you know, the business operates. They only influence how business operates in how the business solves their problem. Right?
0: Right, right,
2: because that's the intention of the business, to solve problems. So when you look at your life as a business, you are able to say, my intention is to solve problems. So feedback and maybe, let's, you know, say validation that I need is whether I'm solving people's problems or not.
0: Mm-hmm.
2: So this says you are able to understand the areas of your life that need validation, areas of your life that need some sort of thumbs up to say, Garnet, you are doing it. Confirmation. It's, you look at it in terms of awards, right?
0: Right.
2: Awards, we get awards just as a refreshment to what you are already doing, a
0: sure,
2: confirmation, an affirmation of what you are already doing. So it's a thumbs up. It's not necessarily something that says whether you receive the award or not, you are not, you know, not good enough or not. But that thing is just as a thumbs up to say we acknowledge and recognize that which you do. Right. So when you look at your life that way, you are able to say, I'm not doing what I do for me to get an award. But when an award comes, it comes as a thumbs up to say, be refreshed to go on. Be courageous to continue, because we are seeing what you're doing. We are seeing your impact. So when we look at our lives in that manner, and bring it back home, is that you are able to then not self, you know, where self-doubt or a form of let me hear this person out comes in. And you are also able to say, who can I listen to and who does not matter? Because remember, everyone has an opinion.
0: Right.
2: So if I am to listen to everyone's opinion, then my life is doomed. But when I understand to say, I listen to authorities in the space that I'm in, I want to grow in this area, meaning the people that I listen to will be speakers. The people that I listen to will be people that maybe perhaps have, you know, written about what you want to talk about. Then you are able to listen to them. So you cap these things by understanding the kind of life that you're living and the purpose that you carry.
0: What you put inside comes out, and ultimately how you associate with, you know, the noise and the opinions around you is so critical. Thank you for that, because Mapula, it is. It's, yes, we're people that need people and ultimately listen, and we have friends, but we need to cap what we take seriously and not. And that goes deeper into, like you illustrated, a confidence and self-trust, you know, within yourself. So running yourself like a business makes sense. That's a way of like kind of being not subjective to the flow of inputs and wanting and necessarily wanting validation. But now, confidence, this idea of confidence, and especially as a confidence activator, I'm sure you can give us every single angle of this, but it lies closely to self-doubt. And it's okay to understand, I think, that confidence, you know, fluctuates. Sometimes you feel more confident, you're feeling good, sometimes you don't, and that in line and in tandem with what you're going through. And that can easily then spiral into self-doubt if you don't have confidence in a certain subject matter or a business proposal, right? So the question being, right, to feel naturally confident and to have the confidence to assess, to work with your self-doubt and move forward, how do we develop this confidence? I mean, certainly confidence can be developed, right? We're not born with confidence. It does fluctuate.
2: Yeah, it certainly can be developed. It's not I like what you said, to say it fluctuates. We don't wake up feeling confident every day because it's a response, right? So sometimes I sit in a room where I feel like the people that are sitting in the room are more of an authority than I am, right? My confidence can dwindle a bit because I have perhaps maybe sometimes people would have written their profiles you know, so well that, oh my God, when you look at your own, you are thinking, yo, working imposter syndrome can quickly creep in to say, do you even belong into this room, right?
0: Yeah.
2: And sometimes also, even when you do this every day, there are days where you just stand up and there's like that, oh my gosh, am I really going to do this, right? So what happens is that you then rely on the self-belief to say, you are on the stage right now. You made it this far, you know. And I always say, use achievements, right, to remind yourself and build the confidence. It's what I always also call a confidence backpack. Always have a confidence backpack. What is it? So the mind believes, when you achieve, your mind, gets courageous to say, oh, Mara, that other day I managed to finish the speech.
0: Yeah.
2: So I can do this. That builds your confidence, right? The other day, I was able to actually graduate, meaning this course, even whether I failed one module, I can also do this one and finish it. So you should be able to have a track record of things that tells your mind that you are able to do it, you know? And the key to this is the belief. You need to believe it so that you are able to respond positively. Because confidence is a response, right? So when it's a response, it means you must constantly believe something that causes the response to build up.
0: Right.
2: Yeah. So the response builds up. So you must keep doing. You keep building confidence as you do. If you spoke today, try to speak again next week. Try to get another, the speaking engagement. I always tell people, these days you have TikTok or whatever, like social media. Go on your platform and challenge yourself to say, if it's confidence in speaking that I'm trying to build, I will put up a 1-minute clip every day. So meaning you are doing that thing that is challenging, because confidence is challenged in different areas. You might have confidence in speaking and you don't have confidence in dressing up. You might have confidence in speaking with people, but you don't have confidence in presentation.
0: Mm.
2: So you must be able to understand, where do you lack the confidence? So I don't believe that a person can holistically not have confidence. They don't have confidence in certain areas. So it's your duty to identify which area lacks confidence so that you know exactly what you need to do to build it up. Because it's not a step one, step two for all areas. But when you understand where exactly do I need to build it up, we are able to clearly craft a plan of how do you build it in this specific area. And then, but at the core or the baseline of it is that start where you are and keep building, keep doing. You learn to speak as you speak. You learn to pray as you pray. You learn to read as you read.
0: You learn
2: So
0: to
2: that's
0: live
2: great.
0: as you're living.
2: As you live it,
0: Right.
2: exactly.
0: I love that, Mapula, because I think a lot of people think that confidence is a certain bar that you reach, and then the rest is history.
2: That's it.
0: And
2: yeah.
0: ultimately, you gain confidence by, as you indicated, to some degree, self-validating your qualities and your skills and aspects of yourself, which means you're getting to know yourself a little bit better, accepting yourself, and so
2: Absolutely.
0: confidently you have more self-trust, right?
2: Absolutely. Absolutely. It's a journey of getting to know you every day because
0: Absolutely.
2: you are challenged every day by different things. So when you get to know yourself, you are able to understand, okay, let's build it up. It was not, it's actually at level 20. I thought we were at 50. Let's get working,
0: Right. And
2: Yeah.
0: I just need to put out there, there's joy in the journey. I think a lot of people
2: Yeah.
0: fear that, and the understanding that we're getting to know ourselves every single day, and that it's an ebb and flow, just gives puts off the pressure and possibly gives you that audacious spirit to, continue. So confidence essentially is a leadership skill. And it can be developed, right? It's not necessarily confidence. It's not necessarily a personality trait as such. So you've spoken about the development of confidence and how we do that. But when we look at learning to trust yourself and how that can change the way you approach career, professional growth, just communicating in relationships, there is a tandem of a changeover as you go out and live and practice and be audacious. So this could you could come to a point where there's a setback or a knockdown where somebody who audaciously in the rudest way is, because
2: Yeah.
0: audacious has two elements to it. You can be rude and with audacity, or audacious being bold and direct and standing within your presence. So when you get knocked down again and you think you've come so far and you get spiraled into that self-doubt, what do we
2: Yeah.
0: do? Because that inevitably can happen.
2: It does happen, indeed. But self-leadership is really taking responsibility, for how you think, the decisions that you

0: 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Be there. Hashtag Into Impolo Yabahlobo.
1: Do and being courageous to do and show up, as a leader, show up on time, show up consistently, show up excellently. These are things that you do, because these are things you are taking initiatives that speaks to the progression that you want, right? These, you are taking accountability of where you want to be, and also the courage to put yourself forward. But a lot of times when we lack self-leadership, we then want to wait on someone to take these decisions for us.
2: Sure.
1: You know,
2: sure.
1: To dictate the progression that we want in our career, to dictate, when is it for you, time for you to step up. Sometimes you can dictate to say, it's time, for me to ascend, the ladder, or it's time for me to leave a certain institution for me to be seen and appreciated better elsewhere.
2: Absolutely.
1: It's your decision.
2: Yeah.
1: Because sometimes you are stuck in a certain area because you did not take responsibility and you did not, assess self-leadership, which says, am I visible enough to be seen and spoken of in certain rooms that matter?
2: Mm-hmm.
1: So self-leadership says you take, responsibility of your thoughts, the decisions that you take, and eventually show up for the progression that you want.
2: It's an inside job. There's no doubt about it. But,
1: you know,
2: in today's reality and the world of uncertainty, heightened unemployment, that decision to move on from a very toxic, let's just use the word, toxic environment, or one that is not enabling your progression anymore, can then, lead into a bit of self-doubt because of the environmental, absolutely. And when I say environmental, the circumstances around you. So with that said, ultimately, there is certainly then a role of managers in work and workplaces to enable progression, because there is truth in, as confident as you are, as audacious as you could be, if it exists in a toxic environment, that could be absolutely disabling. So what role do managers and that within workplaces, people with authority, actually have and play in helping people develop the confidence to speak up, to take initiative and to make decisions? That as a whole is, a whole company culture conversation, but in its likelihood, just to put that on the map, because self-leadership certainly is personal, but that then, works and emanates from you in every space that you walk into. And because we're not on a 4-day work week yet, we obviously every 5 days, that's where we are, and that self-leadership needs to emanate.
1: It's very important that we understand our managers understand the power of their feedback, right? And a lot of times managers would want to give feedback when things are wrong. They assume that when you are doing well, you are supposed to be doing well, right? But in the workspace, we somewhat really need validation, because validation in the workspace says you can easily have someone, mentoring you and someone becoming your sponsor, because what we are noticing in the workspace now is that sponsorship, in terms of someone speaking on your behalf in rooms that matter, is now becoming a key thing in how people are employed or how people are even promoted. But if there's no one who's speaking well of the work that you do, if there's no one, no manager who's giving you space to take initiatives on your own, to make certain decisions on your own, and to contribute outside of them micromanaging, that gives so much confidence. But when that is not happening, it means you are literally just relying on the Lord to come through for you, right? But when someone keeps saying, oh man, just by submitting that report on time, that was amazing that we were able to speak. But and then when they get into the room,

0: they speak about your work at that level, but you also, you know, would have heard it from them. So that it gives you confidence. Because a lot of times we hear, you will hear about, yo, your manager was talking so well about you. Well, if he has never told me or she has never told me, sometimes it works against my confidence. Because I'm not sure whether, is this, did I write the report right? You know,
1: right.
0: Did it sit well? When you went into that meeting, was it well received? So sometimes managers need to understand that, give feedback all the time to encourage the people that work under you, so that self-leadership is able to come through. Because if you give them this feedback, next time they're able to take more initiative. It's easier for a person to take initiatives when they see that the initiatives are appreciated. When I notice that the initiative is not, that nobody's saying anything about the initiative I brought, I'm not sure whether I should bring it again or not, because I'm not sure how it was received. So when managers then, you know, give a stamp of approval, this says it encourages self-leadership. It encourages people to bring in even more of their ideas, more of their authentic, you know, contribution to the space. So it's very important to say, the manager's saying, I see your potential, and, you know, even affording, you know, these employees opportunities of, you know, that rubber stamp, the trust that they have in them.
1: I love that you've said that, because ultimately you're correct. You know, there's always negative input. You know, when something's wrong, it's loud and proud. But certainly it's not validation we're seeking, but that feedback is a healthy, or promotes a healthy ecosystem to continue, you know, growth, essentially. Finally, as we finish off, Mapula, if somebody's listening right now, knows they've been holding themselves back through self-doubt, what is one practical step they can take today to start leading themselves differently?
0: Stop waiting for confidence to give you permission. Start practicing self-leadership today. Self-leadership is the recognition that my confidence is at level 20, and I need it to be at 80, I need it to be at 100. And then what do I need for me to achieve that? And when you begin to then view yourself according to that, you are able to then eventually arise to that space. Vulnerability is getting you the help that you need, and it's not a sign of weakness. So let's understand where we need to be, where our confidence levels. Daily assess your confidence levels. Daily assess your confidence levels across areas that needs your attention, across areas that needs your input, across areas that needs your energy and your time. So when you do that, you are able to then allow your mind to be courageous and audacious enough to respond positively instead of negatively, which is self-doubt.
1: It's logged. The keyword for the Thursday, the 3rd of September, is audacious. Go live audaciously. Have the spirit to do that. I love that, Mapula. Thank you for your time and, of course, your energy and wisdom shared in the aspects of growing greater confidence into ourselves. How can people connect with you, Mapula?
0: I'm available on social media as Mapula, the Confidence Activator, on WhatsApp line 078-551-2827. Yes. And
1: there's confidence in that. Mapula Lakhodi, lovely, the confidence activator. Have a blessed day until we speak again. Looking forward to it. Take care.
0: Thanks.
1: Super. It's now 8 minutes past 4 a.m. Have you just woken up? Whew, with all this energy around spring day, bracing ourselves for a bit of a cold front, apparently. It's okay. We'll be good. All right. Connect with us, fam, on WhatsApp 0614104107. The next conversation is an important conversation, and we're going to embark on this journey of discussion with absolute consideration, sensitivity, and of course, peace and values. Because when we look at the idea of Sunday church and Sunday lifestyle and Christian values in South Africa, certainly to some degree inside of you, you're asking, what happened? We have so much moral decay in our society. Is it up to the church? Is it a loss of Christian values? What happened? I'll tell you a bit more as we unpack this and stand by for author, life coach, and mental wellness advocate, contributor to Quantum, Paul Nzimande, standing by to talk to us on this.
2: Quantum Shift where today's talk meets real life.
1: So for generations, Christianity was more than a Sunday ritual in many South African families. It shaped how children were raised, how elders were respected, how people understood marriage, family, morality, community, and personal responsibility. Going to church was not simply an expression of faith. It was a part of social fabric of life. But has this influence weakened? Has it changed? Today, South Africa remains a deeply Christian country, yet there appears to be a growing gap between Christian identity and Christian conduct. We live in a society where people can proudly identify as a Christian while simultaneously engaging in behavior that seems to contradict the values they profess. From dishonesty and corruption to infidelity, abuse, intolerance, and a lack of compassion for others. At the same time, Christianity itself is facing difficult questions. Church scandals, allegations of financial exploitation, abuse by religious leaders, and the growing influence of celebrity pastors have affected public trust. Younger generations are also increasingly questioning the traditional church structures and asking whether they need an institution to define their relationship with God. But perhaps the bigger question this morning is not whether South Africans are still going to church. It's whether Christianity still influences the way we live when nobody is watching. Have Christian values genuinely lost their influence, or are we simply witnessing a change in how people practice and understand their faith? Are churches failing to connect with a changing generation? Have some Christians become more concerned with appearing religious than living out their faith? And when we complain about the decline of morality in South Africa, should we also be asking what role Christianity and the church have played or failed to play in shaping our society? So this conversation this morning is ultimately about faith versus practice, about religious identity versus personal conduct, and whether Christianity still has the moral authority it once held in South African society. We receive your thoughts on this on the WhatsApp line, as indicated, 0614 104 107. And now to really unpack this with Grace, author, life coach, and mental wellness advocate, Paul Nzimande. Paul, always good to connect with you. How was your week? How are you? And welcome.
3: Good morning, Angela. Good morning to all the listeners. Amazing week. God is faithful. I'm glad to be here. Always a privilege.
1: I'm super thrilled to have you with us, and in particular with this conversation this morning, something that sometimes we scant over, we walk over, and don't really delve into it. So with Grace, let's do this. Let's have a look at the start of understanding. Do you believe that Christianity still holds the same influence over South African society than it did, say, 20, 30 years ago?
3: I believe it does. I just believe that has changed. But okay, the nature of the Christianity that we have now, to the extent that it has changed, is not new. It's not new in the sense that if you go into the Bible, you do find that if you look at the churches that Paul spoke to, and even, for example, if you look at the Corinthian church that Paul spoke to, he spoke to a church that was highly gifted, highly charismatic, but also highly syncretic, so to speak. They were highly gifted. They were flowing in the gifts of the Spirit. They were doing all sorts of things, but also they were doing things that were unchristian, as it were. So it's facing, if you want to call it, a crisis that has happened before. So put it this way: we've seen this picture before in the Bible.
1: Right. Yeah, we live in interesting times, and of course, history repeats a cycle. Humanity is searching. We are searching existentially, I believe, at this stage. So in your opinion then, and your insight, what has changed between the Christianity many of us grew up with and the way perhaps Christianity is practiced today. And, you know, I led into understanding then also that we live in an age where there's this idea of it's time for prophecy, right? And yet there's also the other side of that where there's a lot of false prophets, and it becomes increasingly difficult to determine and waver in the path of what is true to the ultimate world of values in Christianity.
3: So what when we say the old ways, we are talking about what we have experienced.
1: Sure.
3: And so we're talking in the last kind of 50 years.
1: Right, of course.
3: And it's important to say that because then there are specific influences to the last 50 years in South Africa specifically.
1: Right.
3: And in that period, what South Africa would have been experiencing is to kind of towards the tail end of a very long transformation for the church in general. If you look at Christianity from very, you know, there's missionary Christianity that we started experiencing around the Van Riebeeks and all of that.
1: Right.
3: Which would have been, so you are tracing there, and I'm going to put this loosely, if you allow me.
1: Sure.
3: Loosely speaking, for the sake of time, the Christian church has gone from state-sponsored Roman Catholic Church. It's gone through certain reformation to the Anglican Church, certain reformations, therefore you start getting the Protestant, what they call Protestant churches.
1: Right.
3: And from there, evangelical, then you started getting more of the Pentecostal, which recognized more of the gifts of the Holy Spirit, and then the charismatic, which is what we see more. Sometimes it's called happy clappy, the you know.
1: Certainly.
3: So it's gone through those movements. What we received in South Africa initially was more of a Protestant Dutch type of Christianity,
1: right,
3: which, you know, was kind of Calvinistic, from a Calvin. It had its particular characteristics, and one of its particular characteristics was a very strong focus on morality.
1: Right.
3: And that's what we received. But it was also received by a set of cultures that were also themselves very deeply moral.
1: Right.
3: So in terms of morality, it was a convergence of Christianity itself and our cultures. Hence, in our cultures, for example, there was such a strong focus on virginity testing and related practices. And I'm focusing here purely on a narrative and not on a judgment.
1: Right.
3: I'm
1: going to
3: say this is what happened.
1: Of course. Yeah.
3: And to the extent that we then started getting the state sponsoring that, and it became a state-sponsored religion with the backing of the state. You now have the state that is supporting morality through censorship, for example. It sponsors what can be shared, what can be put on the newspaper, what can be on TV, and. So even as we got more of a Pentecostal influence, and you started getting other churches, you started getting the Faith Mission, Bobabu Richard Ngidi, and people like that. They were also still very strongly morally focused, and then the country itself started becoming a lot more liberal. But also the church itself, as you went more into the charismatic type of movement, the focus started becoming on something else,
1: right,
3: and not so much on morality. There's a lot of detail in what I'm saying, so I'm to very high level.
1: Listen closely, Paul. Yes.
3: Yes. But so you started getting the state losing influence over morality. We became less of a Christian state, and we became a state that, for example, the suspension of the Witchcraft Act, where let me put one particular story that I want to focus on, which is often mistold. For example, there was a time in South Africa where if you wanted to live in a town, which is where opportunities were, let's say you wanted to live in a town like Newcastle,
1: right.
3: You wanted to go in there, live and or work, you had to adhere to the colonial code of dress.
1: Correct. Yeah.
3: People would, for example, borrow dress from another, go into town, do what they needed to do, come back, bring the khakis back to whoever, and then take their traditional garb and go back home. There was one old man we grew up with who was telling us a story. He was showing us spaces. He says, you see, the men of Mbumbulu would come here. They would take off. So one man had khakis, and he would borrow to the khaki, as in K-H-A-K-H-I. Khaki dress, the fabric. Yeah. So they would come here into these bushes. They would hide their traditional gear here, slip into khakis. To some, it would be loosely fitting. To others, whatever. But they'd wear that, go into town, buy what they needed to buy, come back, undress from the khakis, put their traditional garb on, go back home, and be comfortable in their own traditional garb, for example.
1: Right.
3: And then, one of the conditions for living in town was that you had to satisfy a few conditions.
1: Right.
3: One, you had to now forgo traditional garb. You had to be fully clad in khakis. And two, you had to forgo traditional forms of belief and adopt Christianity. Three, you had to conduct yourself in a certain way.
1: Right.
3: Then only could you live amongst the white people for an extended period of time. And so while this was not Christianity at the barrel of a gun, but what it was is it induced transformation based on opportunity seeking.
1: Right.
3: And you then had certain people, for example, who could be called exempted, amazemtid. The exempted people were exempted from certain native laws.
1: Right.
3: They could. One of the benefits of that is that you could enter a bottle store and buy spirits. You could buy liquor. You could buy alcohol.
1: Wow.
3: Societal
1: privilege through the conditioning of moral perspective. Interesting.
3: You know, so the exempted had certain privileges, and so people went into Christianity because there were certain benefits amongst, you know, beyond, and I'm not discounting their moral conviction or their spiritual conviction, but I'm saying there were other things that induced that.
1: Right.
3: So as that became less of a factor, and Christianity became less of a conformity-driven type of transformation, Christianity then had to justify itself. People had to become Christian because they believed, not because they were chasing benefit or because it was a state-sponsored thing that you learned from school, from childhood, and. So then Christianity had to stand on its own and speak on its own and have its own voice. And now it had to compete amongst other religions on equal footing. And that I'm saying these things very loosely. But you have a world that is globalizing and liberalizing morally. You have a country that is liberalizing from an apartheid to a more open democracy. You have a spiritual environment globally that is more influenced by New Age, with the influences of people like Oprah Winfrey.
1: Right.
3: And there, the influence of New Age is to say there are many ways to God, always are valid, and, which is essentially contrary to what Christ himself, Jesus Christ, said, because New Age says there are many Christs, but Jesus Christ said none can come to the Father except through me. He said, I am the way, the truth, and the life. No one can come to the Father except through me. But New Age says there are many ways to the Father.
1: Right.
3: So you have these three broad influences. Let me recap them. You have the broad influence of a church that in itself has been transforming from the Protestantism right through to the charismatic movement where we are now. You've got that, just the church itself transforming. You've got South Africa as a society transforming from colonial apartheid through to a more liberalized democracy. You've got the growing influence of New Age. They're all converging in South Africa, which is more liberal, is showing everything on TV. I mean, sometimes I don't watch a lot of TV, but sometimes I shudder if I happen to be in front of TV. Because when we grew up, if you saw two people almost kissing and you were sitting with your parents, you would be so embarrassed. You know, you wouldn't know where to hide yourself. Just at the thought of the people that they might kiss. Today, a grandmother would sit with her children and discuss how Brooke and Ridge are, you know?
1: Right. And there used to be, you know, the PG parental guidance indications before any program started. Absolutely. There was more governance to some degree.
3: Today, if you go through more than 5 minutes where no one has sworn, you haven't seen witchcraft, you haven't seen soft porn, you know, then it's that has really been a sterile moment, and you can see that the censorship has become much less on those models. And I'm proposing that the reason is we have the relaxation through these different movements. So we are now at a point where really it's up to the individual. There's good and bad in it.
1: Right.
3: Which comes now, sounds more like a judgment. I'm saying the one thing beautiful about the time that we're in is that people who say they're Christian now, who say they're Christian as in pure in that sense, are convicted people. They're not convinced, they're not conforming. They are what they are. People are doing what they really believe. And so you have a more transparent form where in the past you may have had someone who was conforming just to be seen to be doing this, but secretly doing other things. Today people are doing what they believe, you know, like it's transparent.
1: And almost forced to be transparent, Paul. I just want to just thank you firstly for unpacking with clarity the delineation of where we've come from in society over the last 20, 30 years, and with a particular focus on South Africa within its diversity, the constitution, and of course the radical influence of Christianity through the missionary position. With that said too, you've indicated and yes, liberalizing our the way we live and think not only has impact in South Africa, but certainly on a global front. And then in parallel with what you've mentioned, the idea of the true essence of embracing your faith irrespective of the influences and what you pay into, and the influence of indeed, you know, the New Age again is the being liberalized and accessible globally, and then bringing it back home. I want to talk to you just briefly, if you can unpack the idea of perhaps the consideration of the dissolution, maybe, of the church. That, you know, when we look at Christianity versus religion, and as particularly with our youth coming into more liberal understanding of who they are and what they can access and determine for their future, that lies in contrast with perhaps what's been experienced on the ground in relation to, is church still fundamentally working? You know, what church do you choose? Or can one then, I think in the forefront of young minds, the understanding of practicing a personal journey with God in a Christian aspect, then doesn't mean necessarily that you have to do this through a church. Maybe you can talk to us if that made sense in the construct of the liberalization and the freedom of thought and access to our constitution in deciding what we believe and that essence of truth. And is there a dissolution of the church? Does the church still speak to our young minds through Christian values and the Christian identity, essentially?
3: Thank you for that. So one of the other influences that we've had with the democratization of South Africa, especially amongst black youth, I've seen that they are beginning to say, whatever is traceable to colonialism and or apartheid is not me. I'm looking for what is me, what is African. And in looking for what is African, they are beginning to go more closer towards African indigenous churches, which was where Africans retained some of their initial religious forms, but blended that with Christianity. So they're beginning to go into that, but also they're going past that and sometimes going into researching things as far back as Kemet and going on the internet and finding, and I will sound judgmental, forgive me.
1: Yeah.
3: But they are taking information from the internet, not knowing who put it in there,
1: right,
3: and taking it as gospel truth and saying, this is from Egypt. I mean, you have some very wise people who are standing on top of lofty mountains and spewing out verbiage as authority on
1: right.
3: something that just came out of the internet. If it's on the internet, somebody put it there. You know,
1: so and how can we validate what information we're accessing as a source? Exactly.
3: So then they come, they criticize the Bible based on internet searches of data that they have no, you don't know where this came from. And you put your whole life on it. I'm judgmental in that sense, because I say, if you're going to judge the Bible and you say it's not it, and this has been curated over many centuries based on an internet search, I mean, give me something else. And I say this with great respect. I'm
1: right.
3: just challenging those people, because they tend to be very philosophical. They tend to be thinkers, and that's why I have the courage to challenge them in that way.
1: Right.
3: But move beyond that and then say, with that influence of liberalized thinking and looking for something that makes sense, there's but also something that is more authentic, that is more African, we then have to challenge the idea that Christianity itself was imported. Because if you go to the history of Christianity and you look at the Bible itself, just in the very first, besides the fact that there's so much of Africa in the Bible, and we can have a different discussion on that, but just the first two chapters of the Bible tell you that when the Holy Spirit came, the very first church included Africans. It included Africans from Libya, from Egypt, from Ethiopia, from those kinds of regions. And sometimes South Africans don't identify with that part of Africa, and therefore, you know, but the reality is we can see ourselves in the Bible. Because what we cry about sometimes and we say is African, is tradition, we're talking about things that are like 200, 300 years old, and we're talking about history that's 2,000 years older. If we can see ourselves in 2,000-year-old history, we will then be able to contextualize the 300-year-old history. So let me go. I think we're running out of time.
1: We have about 5-6 minutes, so go for it. Thank you, Paul, for that consideration.
3: Okay.
1: Cool.
3: Thank you. So where we are now, we are therefore at a point where people are very free to choose what they want. They're very free, and there's a contestation of ideas, and that contestation is healthy. It's happened before. As I say, the Corinthian church, for example, was a church where, you know, you had a lot of philosophers in Rome, being, you know, the Greek influence was there. You had thinkers, you had the Stoics, for example.
1: Right.
3: You had a whole lot of great thinkers and philosophers influencing the road. So it's not a new thing. We've
1: right.
3: been here before.
1: Right. It's just been regurgitated because of the internet and access to information ad nauseum, truthfully.
3: Exactly. And so I think it's a healthy space. It's a space where, but the focus of this conversation was then on morality.
1: Yeah.
3: I don't think morality is a pure Christian responsibility.
1: Mm-hmm.
3: It's a human responsibility. If you think about it, almost all religions, if a religion doesn't espouse morality as a virtue,
1: right.
3: then let me qualify myself. Across all religions that I've observed, the priesthood of that religion has to observe a certain level of sacrifice. It has to observe a certain level of chastity, you know, in the priesthood. And that is a level of morality.
1: Absolutely.
3: So in the, let me talk about Zulu, for example, which I understand a little bit better. The young maidens would then go to the mountain and pray for rain. They would go to Unomkhubulwane to ask for a good harvest, and. But they had to be young virgins. That is not really about interfering with their personal rights. It is more about saying you are going to perform in a priesthood, and that priesthood requires that you observe this. And if you don't observe this, you'll compromise the entire nation. Right. Therefore, we do have to take you through a particular test to make sure that everyone is safe from your indiscretion.
1: Mm-hmm.
3: So that's one of the aspects. So to the extent that it just appears as virginity testing, it was actually linked to a priesthood.
1: Right.
3: And you
1: a purity, a sense of purity, right?
3: Yes, yes. And you can trace this across a number of religions where people who have to practice in priesthood have to observe, as I said, whether it's a Roman Catholic nun, you know, who has to observe a certain set of piety rituals, and across all other forms of religions, you'll find that. I mean, whether you're talking Freemasonry, which I don't know too much about, but the little that I've read, it's a very strict, morally strict environment. Right through to, if you go to the Eastern religions as well, they are, so it's a human effort. When it comes to morality, it's not a Christian effort. It's, and so when we look at the decline of morality, we say humanity has put less value on, and then we say, of course, it used to be enforced in our context by Christianity. Is it losing its grip?
1: Right.
3: Yes, in the sense that the world is losing its grip on morality, and Christianity is operating in the context of where the world is going. That would be the summary of my submission.
1: Paul, thank you for such an incredible pathway of understanding and you know, almost, let's finish it off on this idea of priesthood and the purity and how that disseminates into a human morality because of the, you use the term sacrifice, the almost honoring of the position of understanding. And when we say sacrifice or purity, I'm using that loosely as well, but priesthood indeed in being an idea of, you know, moving yourself away from the material aspects of living and kind of detaching so that there's a connection to the spirit of God. And so there's a leadership that is naturally human when you detach from a very, I'm looking for my words, but not from the material world, right? Yes.
3: Allow
1: yes,
3: me to summarize it this way.
1: Thank you.
3: When we say priesthood, we're talking about someone who interfaces between the spirit world and the natural world.
1: Thank you for that.
3: Everyone
1: exactly.
3: who stands in that, they are standing in priesthood.
1: Absolutely. Perhaps there's space for another conversation in how we can look at, you know, the dissolution of the parameters that guide us as humanity between culture, religion, you know, being separate from God. I think that is the biggest decay, is understanding that we think we're separate from God and how we can bring that back. Perhaps there is another conversation. Of course, we'll leave this in the very capable hands of our producer.
3: I've just remembered something, if you'd indulge me for 30
1: seconds.
3: Yes,
1: please do. Yes, Paul.
3: For example, when we grew up, person who was a practitioner of ubungom, isangom, and especially someone who was an initiate, itwasa, would never have a boyfriend.
1: Wow, right.
3: Yes, and that has changed. Today, you find itwasa who's got multiple boyfriends.
1: Oh, interesting. I could hear the excitement that you put on the table with the remembrance, and I don't want to put the focus on excitement. I think there is a possibility of, you know, speaking more on this subject and unpacking the further idea of it, because in my understanding too, initiation as sense into a certain priesthood, irrespective of, you know, the religious construct, is a journey with spirit, and this initiation is a cleansing of the fragmented aspects of what we've been indoctrined into. Paul, thank you for your direction, and thank you for your time this morning and putting this on the table. Let's look forward, and we certainly will unpack a bit more when it comes to understanding who we are and how we can participate in an ever-changing world, in a world that is liberalizing itself to such a degree that perhaps we don't know who we are anymore. Thank you for your time. How can people connect with you, Paul?
3: Thank you very much. Thank you for your time. My name is Paul Nzimande. I'm on all socials as Paul Nzimande. And then I do have a private email address. It's paulnzimande@gmail.com. Good morning.
1: Yeah, very good morning to you. Have a blessed day, Paul, until we speak again. 21 minutes before 5 a.m. And if you have any questions as a listener, as you're listening right now, please make sure that within this next 15 minutes or so, you WhatsApp us so that we as a team and the producer, Amandla, can take it down in noting what we need to discuss and unpack with curiosity and, of course, a deliberate pathway to making sure there's clarity in the confusion. On that WhatsApp line, 0614 104 107. Now, we live in an ever-changing world, crazy as it is. There's a lot of change and uncertainty created by ever-changing weather patterns, right? About 2 weeks ago, we got to understand what the El Nino is in relation to South African agriculture and weather. But at the end of the day, we need to look at, and particularly businesses, short-term, medium-term and long-term insurance. Coming up, we have a conversation with Farida Benjamin, who's the executive distribution lead on short-term insurance at PPS. Because when disaster strikes, particularly the medical fraternity and practice, how insured are they and how insured do they need to be to keep operating? That coming up next.
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2: Quantum Shift, where today's talk meets real life.
1: So the recent flooding in the Western Cape has highlighted a risk that many businesses, including medical practices, may not think about until disaster strikes. What happens when you no longer operate or can operate, right? What happens when everything's been taken down, particularly for the medical fraternity? For a doctor, flood damage can mean far more than damaged buildings or equipment. A practice could be forced to close. Patients may need to be redirected, and staff still need to be paid. And the expenses such as rent and loan repayments continue, even when income stops. And with extreme weather events becoming an increasingly larger business risk, the question is not simply whether your practice is insured, but whether your cover is enough to keep you going when the unexpected happens. Joining us to unpack what doctors and other professionals should be considering when it comes to short-term insurance, business interruption, and protecting continuity of care is Farida Benjamin, the executive distribution person at short-term insurance at PPS. A very good morning to you, Farida. How are you? And thank you for making yourself available. Welcome to it.
5: Morning, Angela and listeners, and thank you for having me.
1: Farida, an important conversation. I don't think it's spoken about much. It lives in the caverns after the extreme effects of weather. So when we think about insuring a medical practice, why isn't protecting the building and equipment enough in uncertain times?
5: When we look at insuring professionals such as doctors, as consumers, we expect the doctor to always be available. Also, the doctor is running a business practice. Taking care of his patients is his first and most priority. It's his first priority. But in order to do that, the doctor does not only need a building, there's medical equipment, there's tablets, there's the actual supply, as well as things such as his computer, his laptop, keeping files and records of patients, patients' medical history, all of those things is kept within that practice for continuity and to ensure that his patients as well taken care of. When a disaster strikes, as we've seen recently with the Western Cape floods, the entire building, the office, the practice could be washed away. The question is, can the doctor continue practicing?
1: Right.
5: Has the doctor got facilities to continue practicing and taking care of his patients? And is his mind split between taking care of his patients and re-establishing his practice?
1: What exactly happens financially when a practice is forced to close because of flooding or other unexpected events?
5: So financially, the bill still piles up. The doctor, like all of us, still has electricity bill to pay, still has the telephone bills to pay, staff to pay. They take medication on consignment, still needs to be paid. Loans taken out to pay for medical equipment still needs to be paid. And in many instances, rental still needs to be paid, or if they own the building, the bond still needs to be paid. In that time period, the doctor might not have a stream of income to facilitate those payments.
1: Fair enough. You know, and making that reality so core to understanding the pressure on the interruption of for doctors. Business interruption insurance is often mentioned in this context. What does it actually cover, and why is it so important for a practice?
5: So business interruption is a cover that's extended on insurance, on business insurance, where there is a material damage claim, as instance with these floods. It practically means that when you cannot operate, there is a form of insurance that covers those expenses. So you could have expenses that gives you additional rental, so you can rent a space in the interim. There is cover such as protection of income. So while you cannot operate, you still have an income that can be claimed from your policy that covers those expenses. So business interruption is a wide range of cover on which a insured can opt which of those covers they want to include.
1: Okay. So if a doctor can't see patients and income suddenly stops, which ongoing expenses can business interruption cover potentially help with?
5: Well, in terms of business interruption cover, there is addressing financial consequences following an insured event. The doctor can have a protection of income extension, where from the insurance, the money that he would have made in that time period of operating can be reimbursed from the insurance. There is a business interruption cover that allows for the doctor to rent another facility so that they do not have to worry about taking that expense out of their pocket to have a new facility to continue seeing their patients. The money paid to the doctor can help in paying bills that's outstanding, such as his staff. So the money that's coming from the business interruption cover allows for them to continue operating.
1: And now, how should medical professionals actually determine how much business interruption cover they need?
5: That is a conversation, because each policy, like each claim, is unique in its own circumstance. The best advice is for a medical practitioner to sit with a qualified broker or financial advisor determining their individual needs. Each practice is unique. There might be a receptionist, an on-site nurse. Another practice could be the doctor and his receptionist. There might be multiple doctors operating in a specific practice. As I've mentioned, some doctors could be renting a facility. Some might own a building. So the best way to do your needs analysis is to sit with one of your financial advisors or a broker and unpack that initial needs determination.
1: Okay. So with these, you know, the professionals and the gap cover, ultimately, professionals assume that they are adequately insured, only to discover after the incident that they're not. So what are the common gaps or misconceptions that you encounter? And of course, when extreme weather events appear to be becoming a bigger business risk, should this change the way doctors and other professionals think about short-term insurance?
5: Definitely, most definitely. As consumers or as insured policyholders, we often misinterpret the intent of insurance. And it's a very simple practice. It's to place you in the same or similar position that you were prior to the loss. Now, if we think about that practically, the doctor may purchase a medical equipment, piece of medical equipment today, and at the cost of, and these things runs into hundreds of thousands. And today's cost, it is, let's say, 50,000 Rand. But the practice has been running for 5, 6, 7 years. In order to buy the same piece of equipment or a similar piece of equipment 5 years from now, it might cost 70,000 Rand. So one of the most common things in industry that we find is a term called underinsurance, where the sum insured that you're insuring your items for, in the time when the event happens, the value of that item has increased. So people need to, and professionals specifically needs to ensure that the value at which they insure the items and on review, on an annual review, that it's still relevant to what their needs will be to prevent underinsurance.
1: Thank you for that, Farida. For a medical practice, there's also the issue of continuity of care. How can insurance help a practice get back on its feet quickly so that patients aren't left without access to the doctor?
5: As I've mentioned, in terms of the business interruption cover, insurance can do the following. In terms of, and also understanding that within a big disaster, the last thing we want is for the doctor to worry about his own insurance when he is needed to assist within a disaster.
1: Yeah.
5: So that's the peace of mind that we would want doctors to have, that they can attend to their patients, we will attend to the claim. And in that instance, there's an assessment that needs to happen, there's a process that follows. But within submission of that claim, the business interruption, as an example, can kick in. The doctor can get an additional premises or a separate premises to continue with his practice. The doctor can have what we deem as interim payments, where the doctor can get additional equipment or new equipment in a very speedy process to allow for continuity. The patients, communication with patients, there's many facilities on insurance policies, that's extensions, that helps the doctors to reestablish themselves in a much faster position and giving them that peace of mind so they can continue doing what they're doing so that we can ensure that their items will be there for them to continue practicing.
1: So now, beyond doctors, which other professionals or businesses should be thinking seriously about business interruption and continuity cover?
5: Angela, I would say everybody.
1: Yeah.
5: So if we think about it practically, this article was specifically around doctors because when these floods happened in the Western Cape, it was such so humongously detrimental to the communities. Roads were closed. People couldn't access the response time to get to people. And in that instance, you're also having your engineers. You need the engineer to reestablish and rebuild the road, but the engineer is affected himself. His own practice is affected. If we think about the impact of a weather disaster like this on a community and watching this unfold on TV as it happened, the pilots that needed to fly the helicopter to get to these people that were sitting on their roofs and getting them off those roofs, the medical field, we're talking about the ambulances, the lawyers, the engineers, all of these practices needs to ensure that they are ready to respond to what their passion of career choice is without having to worry about their own continuity in their career path. And it goes for everybody across.
1: So with that said, right, I mean, we mm-hmm. sure, budgets are tight. People are understanding that we live in uncertain times, particularly in areas, you know, Eastern Cape and, of course, Cape Town, that are affected consistently more by weather disruptions. If a professional is listening today and has never reviewed their short-term insurance, what are the key questions they actually should be asking the insurer or advisor?
5: Key questions would be, am I adequately covered? The next question would be, the items that allows me to continue earning my income, are those items adequately insured? Which extensions on my policy ensures that my business continuity is in place? Looking at the values of items and also the availability of items. There are things that we import into South Africa. There are equipment, even on a motor vehicle. Is all of these things adequately insured to the correct replacement value? And that's the key word, replacement value. We're trying to save a buck. As you said, the economy is tight. But at the end of the day, the insurance is your safety net to ensure that you can continue operating. So adequacy of insurance is critically important, as well as ensuring that you have the right values to replace those items.
1: Farida, thank you for getting up early to share this important information with us, and certainly hope it empowers everybody. How can people get hold of you to find out more?
5: www.pps.co.za. That is our official website. It has all the covers that a doctor or a medical practitioner or a professional may need, extending to health cover as well as life cover and investment. So we offer a full range of product based on mutuality.
1: Thank you for your time this morning. Excellent. Let's hope we empower a nation. Take care, Farida. Have a beautiful day.
5: You too. Thank you, Angela.
1: Thank you. Farida Benjamin, Executive Distribution at Short Term Insurance at PPS. It's 4 minutes before five, and let's get you up and going. Avicii, Wake Me Up, takes you through to five, and Musa has your news at five. Between five and six, Elvis Presley takes you through. Kathy Motsoaledi, six to nine. Woohoo! You got a Thursday looking at you. Go get it.

0: 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This September, one family event stands above the rest. 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Impolo Yabahlobo Family Day 2026. Don't hear about it. Be there. Hashtag Indoingimpolo Yabahlobo.
1: Thingy Bengu.
2: I don't think at this stage we are in the business of apportioning blame, but we are asking for an investigation as to how is it that that final portion of the candidates of the ANC were not acknowledged. And in fact, of course, there are others, but we don't want to talk about other parties because there may very well be other reasons for how this, on their part, this was not concluded.
1: Former Deputy Crime Intelligence Head Feroz Khan remains a central figure at the Matlanga Commission of Inquiry. His appearance was postponed to the 28th of this month after he failed to show up on Tuesday. Khan is facing allegations including corruption, tender fraud, leaking sensitive state information and interference in criminal investigations. The SAPS has confirmed his dismissal after he failed to appear before a disciplinary hearing. This comes after the Labour Court dismissed his urgent application to interdict the disciplinary process. The National Police spokesperson, Ethlenda Mate.
3: Major General Khan was deemed dismissed in terms of Regulation 9 of the SAPS discipline regulations following his failure to appear before the designated senior officer responsible for dealing with the expeditious disciplinary process. SAPS reiterates its commitment to accountability, discipline and professional conduct within the organization. No member, regardless of rank or position, is above the law or the applicable disciplinary framework.
1: And finally, the South African Weather Service has issued a warning for disruptive rainfall and strong winds in the western, northern and eastern Cape starting today. From tomorrow, the low pressure system is expected to move to the Free State, Gauteng and KwaZulu-Natal, where cold, wet and windy conditions have been forecast. Recapping the top story, the ANC has called on the Electoral Commission to urgently investigate the technical failures that prevented the capturing of its candidates on the online candidate nomination system. For SAFM News, I am Anne Musa.
4: That brings the time now to 3 minutes past 5 o'clock. It's a Thursday, the third day of September 2026. Jumbo Africa. And a very warm welcome to First Take SA, the very first take of news and current affairs here at home and around the world. As we update you on what's happening in business, sports, traffic and global headlines. Good morning, South Africa. I'm Elvis Presland. Coming up this morning.
5: The online system, which is what we elect to utilize.
6: Yeah.
5: But on the final day, a portion of our candidates were kicked out by the system. And it may seem like a small number, but it's a significant number.
4: ANC says just under 200 of its ward and PR councillors will not contest next year's local government elections. This after missing the IEC deadline. ANC, as you just heard, the spokesperson Mahlengi Bengu told the SABC News that the party hit technical problems. And
7: when we went to identify his body in Naizna, the first question they asked us in the Kombi was, what is it that is going to happen to us for our education as our father has passed on?
4: The South African Police Service in the Western Cape has paid tribute to Captain Zamani Mazaiya, who was killed in a shootout with a suspect in Naizna last week. And then there's the sports news with Janet.
8: Good morning. Sundowns beat Milford to keep up with the pace at the top. I will have all the details in 20 minutes.
4: Now that's all coming up later, but in the meantime, you can engage with us on this number, 086-000-2032. That's the telephone line in studio. The WhatsApp voice notes on

0: 082-692-3909. Keep them short, sweet, to the point, less than 40 seconds, and above all, you have to keep them clean. 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Go to the FirstTakeSA link and download all the interviews you might have missed. And those stories that we produce for podcasting. And you can let me know what's on your mind. Well, you heard it yesterday. The South African Police Service has dismissed the suspended Crime Intelligence Deputy Head, Major General Feroz Khan, with immediate effect. They say that Khan was fired after failing to appear before a disciplinary hearing. Now, Khan's legal team says they will be challenging his removal from the service. I want to know from you, do you think that SAPS handled the Feroz Khan matter fairly, or should his medical reasons be taken into account before the dismissal? You can let me know. 086-000-2032 on the WhatsApp voice note, 082-692-3909. And you can also let me know, what do you make of the African National Congress, who was with over just 200 of his PR ward councillors that will not contest next year's elections. Let me know what's on your mind.
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0: So yellow level 4 warning in your weather alerts. That's for damaging wind and waves that could lead to disruption of ports, harbors, and danger to navigation at sea. Expected between Alexander Bay and Plettenberg Bay until Friday. We started warning you since Tuesday already about this. There'll be damaging winds that could lead to interior disruptions to power, communication, and or other utilities and service, damage to settlements, injuries, and danger to life from flying debris. Problems for high-sided vehicles on prone routes due to cross winds. That's expected over the Namakwa District, the Northern Cape, the Cape Winelands, and the Central Karoo Districts of the Western Cape until Friday. Also a level yellow 4, that's for disruptive rainfall that could lead to flooding of roads and settlements and major disruptions of traffic flow. Expected over the Overberg District, the Garden Route, Langeberg, and the Laingsburg municipalities of the Western Cape. Then a yellow level 2 warning for disruptive rainfall. That's expected along the south coast and eastern parts of the Eastern Cape. Continue with a level 2 warning for severe thunderstorms in the Free State. That's expected over the western parts of the Free State, to be correct. And then yellow level 2 warning for damaging winds. That's expected over the western parts of the Western Cape from this afternoon into Friday, as well as over the northern interior of the Eastern Cape. Fire danger warning, including most parts of KwaZulu-Natal and the central parts of the country. Advisory for you, cold and very, very wet and windy conditions can be expected in places over the Namakwa District of the Northern Cape and interior of the Western Cape on Friday. Pretoria today will be fine, temperatures 11 to 27 degrees. The same for Johannesburg at 9:26, Vereeniging at 11:26. Mbombela at 14:28, Polokwane at 11:28. Maikang will be partly cloudy with isolated showers and thundershowers at 11 to 29. Vryburg the same at 12 to 30 degrees, including Bloemfontein at 10 to 28, as well as Kimberley at 16:29. Partly cloudy, windy with isolated showers and thundershowers in those towns and cities. Partly cloudy day for Upington and windy at 14:21. Cape Town, 12 to 16 degrees. It will be a cloudy day with scattered showers and thundershowers from late morning. Your wind will be light easterly to northeasterly in the morning, strong near gale force southeasterly from the afternoon. George, cloudy with widespread showers and rain with a light westerly in the morning, fresh, strong southeasterly from the afternoon at 12 to 15 degrees. It's a cloudy day in Kaberg with widespread showers and rain, a moderate to fresh southeasterly, strong in the evening at 15 to 19. Kokopo City, partly cloudy Widespread showers and rain with a moderate southwesterly, strong southerly in the afternoon at 17 to 22. Durban morning fog, otherwise a fine day at 20 to 35 degrees. You'll have a moderate northerly to northeasterly wind, fresh to strong south to southwesterly by the evening. Richards Bay will be fine, moderate northerly to northeasterly, fresh in the afternoon at 20 to 36. It's a fine day in Pietermaritzburg, partly cloudy though, at 16 to 34. And that's your weather forecast brought to you by the South African Weather Service.
1: 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News that matters across the globe.
0: The European Commission President Ursula von der Leyen says the attempted drone attack last month at Leipzig airport that Germany has attributed to Russia marks a new escalation on European soil. She said that the EU would support any member state targeted by Russia.
2: This was an attack using military-grade material carried out by Russian operatives on European Union soil. We will not tolerate it. We stand in full solidarity with Germany. And if the intention was to make us think twice about supporting Ukraine, I can tell you it has only strengthened my resolve.
0: At least 21 people have been killed in a bus crash in Egypt's South Sinai region. The health ministry says the bus overturned on the road between the Red Sea town of Dahab and Nuweiba. Jordanian media say at least 10 of those killed were Jordanian nationals. The bus was carrying 43 people and was traveling from Cairo towards Oman. The BBC's Richard Keju has the details.
3: We haven't been able to establish exactly what's the cause of the crash because the latest that we have from the Egyptian Health Ministry is that the relevant state authorities will be conducting an investigation into the cause of the crash. It's a developing story, but we do know about the fatalities and those that have been injured and basically what the response has been from the authorities in the South Sinai region.
0: An international team of scientists say they may be one step closer to discovering dark matter, the invisible substance that holds the universe together. The researchers described a particle interaction documented at the Sanford Underground Research Facility. The BBC's Regina Renard reports.
4: Dark matter is an invisible substance that holds our universe together, forming about 85% of its total matter. Scientists know it exists because they detect how it pulls on visible objects like stars. But in a century of searching, no one has actually seen dark matter. Now, scientists at the University of Bristol may have detected it in a particle collision. Researchers cannot explain this interaction with signals from normal matter. The discovery was made in a detector 1 mile below ground in a former gold mine in South Dakota.
0: South Africa now holds key positions across the African Union, SADC and the UN as conflict and rights abuses escalate across the continent. It took up a 2-year seat on the AU Peace and Security Council in April. It chairs the SADC Council of Ministers since August and sits on the United Nations Human Rights Council until 2028. Government has also publicly defended the ICC in recent weeks. The question is whether Pretoria can turn these platforms into real action on peace and accountability. We're joined by the Human Rights Watch Africa Executive Director Ms. Masai Sagan to discuss South Africa's role in meaningfully advancing peace and human rights on the continent. A very good morning to you and welcome.
5: Good morning. Thank you for having me.
0: Ms. Sagan, now South Africa is now on the AU Peace and Security Council. It's chairing the SADC Council of Ministers. It sits on the Human Rights Council. What concrete leverage does it actually have right now to shift peace and rights outcomes here on our African continent?
5: Indeed, these are critical positions that South Africa is holding in these bodies, in these regional and international bodies. South Africa has positioned itself for many, many decades as a champion for human rights, and it must continue to push forward that position, despite current the recent circumstances within South Africa itself that has continued to undermine his its moral leadership on the continent, with many African leaders and Africans themselves questioning its handling of the xenophobic or anti-African migrant attacks here within South Africa. However, but these bodies are critical for the protection of human rights of Africans and I dare say Black people across the world. And so one of the ways it can do justice to these positions and leadership roles that it maintains in these bodies is one pushing for peace in the conflict settings across Africa. But one example is Sudan, and the other is the Democratic Republic of Congo, where it has indeed played some role in trying to bring about peace in this environment, just as it did with Ethiopia, with the Pretoria Peace Agreement that continues to hold tentatively at the moment. We're seeing Ethiopia almost back on the brink of conflict once again. And so the African Union Peace and Security Council is really important in ensuring that one, war does not break out again in Ethiopia, that the continuing conflict in Sudan is brought back to a place of negotiation and a dialogue between the parties, the rapid support forces and the Sudan armed forces, but also ensuring that this body, the AU Peace and Security Council, is able to provide some force on the ground to protect civilians who have been caught amid this fighting. Thousands have been killed. More than 12 million have been displaced internally and externally outside in the neighboring countries. The worst humanitarian crisis in the world at the moment. Mm. The African Union cannot sit on its oars as this is happening within its shores.
0: So as the Peace and Security Council member, as well as the SADC chair, what specific actions then should South Africa take in the next 6 months to address active conflicts, like you just mentioned, Sudan and the DRC, in rising rights abuses in the region?
5: So one concrete step, as I mentioned, is working together with the African Union members to put together a force that can create a buffer for civilians that are fleeing from the conflict. One, to protect them from attacks, and two, to ensure that humanitarian access for food, for other, you know, humanitarian aid is able to reach these people wherever they have fled, whether in neighboring countries or within Sudan itself, that neither of the warring parties are able to keep people from getting the support that they need, including infrastructure and protection for women and girls from sexual violence. That is really critical. The other part of it is to ensure that the perpetrators of atrocities and war crimes that many, including Human Rights Watch, have documented are held to account. We are doing our best on our part to preserve the evidence, to document these abuses. But the people of Sudan, the people who have died, the people who have been injured, who have been harmed, who have been, livelihoods have been destroyed, deserve and are demanding for justice. The AU Peace and Security Council must ensure that justice is not sacrificed on the altar of peace. It is important to pursue peace, but they must also pursue justice and accountability.
0: I thank you so much, Mawzi Sagan, the Executive Director for Human Rights Watch Africa. And that is how we come to an end of today's edition of International Matters.
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0: The Gauteng Department of Health has launched an investigation into allegations of extortion at the Germiston Forensic Pathology Facility. The claims posted on social media say that some officials are demanding payment from families to speed up postmortems. The department says all forensic services, including postmortems and DNA analysis, are free. No official is allowed to request money for these services. We now join by the department spokesperson, Steve Mabona, for more. Very good morning to you, sir, and welcome.
9: Good morning, Elvis, and to all our listeners.
0: How seriously is the department taking these social media allegations, and what specifically prompted the investigation at the Germiston Forensic Pathology?
9: No, definitely. We understand the frustration of the members of the public, and more so when they interact with our facilities. So any complaint, we take it very serious. That's why we have established what we call quality assurance. So each and every facility will have your quality assurance officials who will take complaints from the public, and we will do something about it, follow up and make sure that we go back to the public, and as well take the suggestions on how we can improve our services in our facilities. So we'll then normally encourage members of the public to assist us to improve our service. So that's why we've even introduced a, I serve with a smile, because we received many complaints coming from the public to say our officials, sometimes they are not treating them well, they are not smiling, they are not taking cognizance that they are emotionally, weak at the time they interact with us. So that's why we then had to take this one serious.
0: Now, do you have any sense yet of how many families may have been approached and solicited for money, or how long this has been allegedly been happening?
9: No, we just recently started. So that's why we called upon members of the public, those who would have been probably extorted, or who knows someone that went through this experience. I mean, I know after posting the statement yesterday, we received some information, people saying, yes, I also experienced this. And so, but when we need more information, because sometimes people will say, yes, this happened, but when you say provide more information, then they will be not coming forward. So that's why we felt that let's encourage them to come forward so they understand that we have commenced with the investigation, and it can only be assisted by their positive response in terms of them providing us more information so that we can then, go to the problem and make sure that we resolve it.
0: What should a family do in the moment if an official asks them for payment? You did mention now a safe way to confidentially report this.
9: Yes, I mean, there's a quality assurance office in any of our facilities, not talking about forensic pathology services, our clinics, our primary health care centers, our hospitals, be it your academic, tertiary, regional district, all of them, they do have that office. So we'll encourage them to interact with that office so that they will be in a position to assist them.
0: All right. That was the Gauteng Department of Health spokesperson, Steve Mabona.
1: This is SAFM Sport with Janet Witten.
0: It's already turning into a Sundowns Pirates title battle, Janet, just a few weeks into the season.
10: That's right. Mamelodi Sundowns have kept pace with Orlando Pirates at the top of the Betway Premiership after they defeated Milford 2-0 at Loftus. The Brazilian goals came from Ikran Reynes and Antonio van Wyk. They drew level with the Buccaneers on 13 points, and the pair now enjoy a 5-point lead over third-placed Kaizer Chiefs, who, it should be noted, have a game in hand. Amakhosi coach Fernando de Cruz says they're not now preparing for their next game against Siwelele no differently than usual.
11: He said that we analyze all our opponents. We want to know all the details of the model game of our opponent. It's very important for us. There is no difference between one opponent and other opponent. Our approach is very easy. We want to continue to push our model game. We want to continue to be good in possession. But also, he said, we need to defend better.
12: Faire progresser l'équipe pour avoir le meilleur résultat possible.
10: Meanwhile, Cedric Kaiser is the first coach of the season to lose his job after being let go following a poor run at Sekhukhune United. Carlos Queiroz, meanwhile, has been reappointed Ghana coach for an indeterminate period. 2 months after stepping down following the World Cup campaign, he took the Black Stars to the round of 32, despite having only a couple of months to prepare them for the tournament. In tennis news, the top women's seeds are continuing a relentless march to the later rounds. Aryna Sabalenka lost just two games in beating Russian Polina Yachenko, and Karolina Mukova only one in beating Brit Katie Bolter. Jessica Pegula remains one of the favourites, and she had an easy win over Sofia Kenin.
13: I think just happy with the way I played throughout the whole match, you know, to be out of there in under an hour. It doesn't always happen. So I think just going to take that one and run, I guess, until the next round. But yeah, happy with the way I played. Thought again, it was another solid match.
10: Yasmin Paolini and Taylor Townsend also had quick wins, but for the men, it's been different. 12th seed Rafael Jodar lost to Chinese lucky loser Bu Yunchoa Kete. Number 16, Brandon Nakashima, who's coached by Wayne Ferreira, by the way, lost to Alex Mickelson, and Spain's Daniel Merida beat 23rd seed Andre Rublev. South African Royd Harris put up a fight for 3.5 hours, but eventually lost in 4 sets against Stefanos Tsitsipas. In cycling news, Matthew Brennan claimed his third win at this year's Vuelta a España by triumphing in a sprint to take stage 11. Overall leader Enric Mas retained the yellow jersey. In Formula One news, French driver Isaac Hadjar, who missed the last Grand Prix in the Netherlands because of an injured wrist, will again be absent from the grid for this weekend's Italian Grand Prix at Monza. He will be replaced by New Zealander Liam Lawson, who also covered for him at Zandvoort, finishing 7th. Tiger Woods will have his license suspended for 5 years after reaching a plea deal in his impaired driving case that will allow him to avoid jail time. He entered a no contest motion on all charges and was adjudicated guilty at a change of plea hearing. State attorney Thomas Bacadal told reporters he was comfortable with the outcome of the case.
14: Of all the people in the world who should not get behind the wheel of the car, it's the gentleman who is one of the most recognizable faces on the planet. I'm not here to defend what I did. I'm completely confident and comfortable with the resolution of this case. What the doctors indicated as a result of Mr. Woods' long-term use, he had built up a tolerance. If he has a tolerance, then guess what? It doesn't impair him. So, and if he's not impaired, guess what? I can't prove DUI.
10: And just an unfortunate note to end on, in my opinion, there will be no flyover at the FNB Stadium on Saturday. And that's not because of all the social media talk about the last one. It's because of bad weather forecast for the weekend in Johannesburg. The low fly past by 2 Airlink jets in Cape Town and the subsequent international talk about it has forced the Civil Aviation Authority to review the data on that last flight, which is obviously more accurate than the guesses made by online critics, but they did confirm that Airlink had done all the right planning, including a practice run on a simulator. And that is it from me from Sport4 this morning. As always, please do stay safe.
0: Thank you, Janet. That brings the time to 6:30 exactly. It is time for your news headlines with Anne.
15: Good morning. Thanks, Alvis. In the headlines, the ANC has called on the Electoral Commission to urgently investigate the technical failures that prevented the capturing of its candidates on the online candidate nomination system. Former Deputy Crime Intelligence Head Feroz Khan remains a central figure at the Matlanga Commission of Inquiry. His appearance was postponed to the 28th of this month after he failed to show up on Tuesday. And the South African Weather Service has issued a warning for disruptive rainfall and strong winds in the western, northern and eastern Cape starting today. I'll have details on these and other stories at 6.
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16: Well, while Janet was talking about flybys in the rugby, it reminded me to remind you that if you are a ticket holder to this weekend's big clash, Springboks All Blacks at FNB, you can't just roll up and park there without coming with a plan. You have to prepay, pre-purchase, if you like, your parking. You can't go to FNB down in Soweto there and just sort of expect to get anywhere near the stadium. It'll all be locked off and parking tickets will be checked on your arrival. So just be aware of that. If you're looking forward to Saturday and you hadn't quite factored that in, just make sure you're coming with a plan. I think Ticketmaster is the place you go, buy your tickets to park, and then you're good to go. But also look at public transport options, how train doing, good buses from Park Station to and from the stadium. And then you can hook back into the how train network across Gauteng as well. So, you know, parking will be a problem because getting there in the traffic will be a problem. It'll be really busy this Sunday afternoon. Apart from that, we're looking okay across Gauteng. There is a crash though on the M1 North, just coming up from Crossmere Plaza, just where the N12 Potch Highway merges in as you pass Eldorado Park. Might be a little bit of a slowdown there, but nothing visible on my cameras yet. Perhaps just a lighter volume. Durban got the first of today's breakdowns between Mgeta Road and Spaghetti Junction, N2 South. Left lane is closed there. And this is the big one. Another weekend of major disruption. Pietermaritzburg side. The N3 will be closed completely. 6 p.m. Saturday, right through until 5 a.m. Monday. Full closure, north and southbound at the same time. Trucks and everybody else will be taken off at Ashburton, taken off at Market Road and rerouted down that R103, that Poly Shorts run. So at points, at times across this weekend, there's going to be some real pressure approaching the closure points and, of course, sitting on that R103, particularly if you get a couple of broken down trucks, which I think will be inevitable. Cape Town looks right. N1 inbound from Bellville, N2 from the airport, moving nicely in towards the Hospital Bend area. With your traffic update for SABC News, I'm Rob Byrne.
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0: The rand is trading at 16.04, pulling back to the dollar, 21.61 to the pound sterling and 18.60 to the euro. The euro is trading at $1.15 and the dollar is at 157.99 yen in Japan. In Brazil, $1 is trading at 5.09 in Russia at 87 rubles 20, in India at 94 rupees 97, and in China, that very same dollar will change hands at 6 yuan 71. Let's turn to commodities, where gold is trading at $4,417, platinum at $1,768 pounds, while the price of Brent crude oil today is at $95.69 a barrel.
1: Elvis Presley is leading the conversation all across South Africa right now. Now. Stay tuned to SAFM.
0: So what's the question this morning? I want to know from you, do you think that Saps handled the Feroz Khan matter fairly? Or should his medical conditions and reasons be taken into account before his dismissal? As you know, the South African Police Service has dismissed the suspended Crime Intelligence Deputy Head, Major General Ferocious Khan, with immediate effect. SAP says that he was fired after failing to appear before a disciplinary hearing. So let me take a look at what you are telling me. This one coming in from Tendani Sabara says, morning. According to me, SAPs did their level best in trying to resolve, in trying to settle Feroz Khan's matter amicably. And they also followed all the conditions of employment processes. But Mr. Khan himself undermined these processes and didn't avail himself before the disciplinary hearing. So this last resort was unpreventable. Bromoro says, I believe the SAPs have done their investigation on the health of Mr. Khan, and I trust that firing him from the services will be better for his health. With that said, I wonder why Senzo Mkunu is still suspended. Nkosi Sikelele, Afrika Jumbo Mzanzi, he says. Dennis Malele says, Sheni Maeli, it's the best move. Feroz Khan was found guilty of misconduct and bringing the SAPs into disrepute while he was recovering from injuries sustained during a shooting in June. Maeli, the following persons of interest, namely General Shadrach Sabia, Major General Lesecha Sanona, Major General Richard Shabiri, Brigadier Mbangwa Nashu, Brigadier Rachel Macheng, and Lieutenant General Daphne Manamela, should also be dismissed with immediate effect for also bringing SAPs into disrepute and beyond serious repute, he says. Tebogo Smokey the Dawn says, yes, of course, they've done the right thing, but it will be great if they also arrest him for criminal activities that he was doing based on the evidence from the Madlanga Commission. Still too early, I would suggest, Tebogo, but yeah, you're on the right track. Shlangani says, Shlangasani says, General Khan is practically using his name and can't appear on any sitting that seems to question his thoughts and history. Khan can't be changed overnight and be treated like a boy, as his friend Malema said. And then you're sending me voice notes.
17: Morning, Sir Elvis. It's Niels from Boxback. Jumbo Africa. The dismissal of General Feroz Khan, it is long overdue. SAPs were right to dismiss him. Those are one of the rotten police that need to be rooted out in the police system. He's the figure of the central fraud and corruption in the SAP system. Thank you very much.
18: Good morning, Mr. President. This is Agma Tebola. Yeah, if you don't go to hearing when they call you and all that, you got to be expelled even you are not there. So those lawyers of him want to challenge it. I don't see them winning. But yeah, on elections, man, people in Gyanmaram Lelebembe there, it is time we vote wisely. We have been with ANC for a long time, but we don't have water. Service delivery is failing. It is time for us to make our places work again. Good morning, Dizek Matebon.
19: Good morning, Sir Irvis. Jumbo Africa. This is Edward Bott from Cape Town. Sir Irvis, the ANC is gone. The ANC is finished. It's old people. Everything is slow, slow. Nothing good is coming from this party now. Hey, yes, now they have kicked themselves out of the system. Hey, now let's now rejoice. Thank you. Now touching this guy, Kani, yes, there's nothing wrong. This guy is just a criminal. That's why he's running away from the commission. Edward Bott from Cape Town.
20: Good morning, Elvis and the First Tech SA team. You know, Elvis, I'm very happy that some of the ANC ward councillors are not going to contest in the upcoming local government elections. And that will save us from the ANC's poor governance. Thank you.
21: Private and fellow SFM listeners, Jumbo Africa, my name is Thulani Nzima in Croydon. Private, we are in trouble. We learned yesterday that Dr. Advocate Godfrey Libia, former head of Hawks, was definitely in closer proximity with two of the big five cartel, that being Katie Molefe and secondly, King Mthethwa, as they call him. And then as a major general, for that matter, with more than 30 fancy cars, really does not deserve to be a public servant and paid by taxpayers, because surely he has his own money and through criminal activities. Thirdly, Ramaphosa and Fikile Mbalula, they are putting the final nail on the ANC. How do you miss registering more than 200 PR councillors? Thank you.
2: Whatever said or done yesterday's cabinet reshuffle in our province is just a cosmetic change. To see an overall performance in the economy of Limpopo, much has to be done. The job opportunity have to be increased. Medical facility for the poor people should be of high quality. I doubt this cabinet reshuffle is a showcase to tell the people that government cares for them. Peter Hampatelomashid, good morning.
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0: You can keep them coming. We'll read them and play them as we continue this morning. Brings the time now to 5:40. Air Link says it has withdrawn its application for a formation flyby at the FNB Stadium this Saturday due to forecast bad weather. The airline confirms it handed over flight data recorders to the South African Civil Aviation Authority, which is now reviewing last weekend's Cape Town DHL Stadium flypast. Both Air Link and the Aviation Authority say that safety was prioritized, with three senior captains on board, and a full compliance report will be released once analysis is complete.
3: The South African Civil Aviation Authority would like to confirm that we are looking into the flypast that took place on the 29th of August 2026 in Cape Town, ahead of the international rugby fixture between the Springboks and the All Blacks. The authority confirms that Air Link, the operator, submitted three applications to the regulator. The first flypast took place on the 22nd of August and no incidents were reported in that operation. The second flypast was the one that took place on the 29th of August. We are currently conducting a compliance verification just to satisfy ourselves that all safety protocols were adhered to by the crew. And part of this verification includes analyzing the flight data recorder downloads that have already been shared with the regulator by the operator. We have confirmed that the operator also conducted a test flight in a simulator ahead of the actual flypast. Also, there was a safety briefing that was conducted ahead of the actual flypast. The regulator has currently asked for additional information from the operator, after which a proper analysis will be done and an outcome will then be shared with the operator as soon as the regulator has concluded its verification process.
0: Pindiwe Gwebu is the executive for corporate services at the South African Civil Aviation Authority, SACA.
1: First Take SA, 5 to 6 a.m.
0: Brings the time now to 5:42. A high-level government delegation will head to the Eastern Cape to address the volatile situation in Ngqobo following prolonged shutdowns over transport, safety and services. The United Democratic Movement leader, Bantu Olomisa, directly petitioned the president, Cyril Ramaphosa, to step in following weeks of intense community unrest. Local residents blocked major transport routes and halted all business operations to demand urgent service delivery upgrades. For more on this, we're joined on the line by the UDM leader, General Bantu Olomisa. Very good morning to you, sir, and welcome.
22: Good morning. Good morning to our listeners as well.
0: After your engagement with the President General and the DG of Transport, what concrete date can the Ngqobo residents expect this high-level delegation on the ground there?
22: Well, there have been some developments as a result of what I did. Yesterday, we had an urgent meeting. After I spoke to the president and also the DG for the presidency and DG of transport. Yesterday evening, there was an urgent meeting of the security cluster. And we resolved there that there has to be a delegation to be sent to Ngqobo. And then that today, again, we have the same, we continue with that meeting at 8 o'clock, and then we will be able to concretize when can we be there. But this morning, we are going to be briefed as to who will be going there and from which departments, because it's not only the Department of Transport which needs to be involved in this exercise. So there are other state departments. So we will wait until you will have to that meeting has issued a statement this morning.
0: So the core grievances in Ngobo involve infrastructure failures like broken bridges, dry taps, alongside highly contentious transport standoff between local taxi associations and bus operators. Why can't the local authority handle this, and how exactly will the national intervention resolve these deep-seated local disputes?
22: Well, this time around, we're not interested in that. We have to address the crisis. Unfortunately, there are certain competences which do not belong to local government or even to the province for that matter. So that's why the national departments have to be involved. This is not, we're not having a federal republic here. The problems related to issues of bulk water, shortage of water, and so on, infrastructure, you may find that they are placed at national level.
0: Now, you raise the need to move beyond the immediate shutdown. What are the underlying issues in Ngobo that this process must address to prevent it not recurring again?
22: Well, in the meeting, in the letter I wrote to the president, you'll recall that I proposed that we need all the stakeholders to gather in Ngobo. And out of that, we must again come out of that meeting having agreed to say, all right, things must go back to normality. But if there are issues which still needs to be investigated, then we need to have terms of reference. Terms of reference which will also look at when and how will that investigation, if there is a need for it, to come to be brought back to the plenary or to the community of Ngobo. So it's gonna be a little bit tricky if I give you an answer outright now, but there is a process which we are involved in.
0: I thank you so much, General Bantu Olomisa, and all the best of luck with those negotiations. The UDM leader on the line.
1: First Take SA, 5 to 6 a.m.
0: Civil rights group AfriForum has written to the Finance Minister Ino Godongwana demanding an independent audit of the fuel price and all levies. The organization wants scrutiny of how the charges are calculated, where the money goes, and the impact on consumers, transport, and agriculture. AfriForum says the temporary levy cut should be made permanent or reinstated, arguing that global oil prices and pressure on households have worsened since June this year. For the latest, we join on the line by Arends van Sail, the head of public relations at AfriForum. A very good morning to you, sir, and welcome.
4: Good morning, Elvis.
0: You're calling for an independent audit of the fuel price and the levies. What specific transparency gaps in the current calculation and allocation have you identified that make this audit so urgent right now?
4: Well, it's an audit that should have happened a long time ago, and we see this by the fact that I think a lot of South Africans don't even know what percentage of how much of the price that they pay at the pump is actually going towards all these different levies. So that's why this urgency is now so high, is the fact that firstly, it should have happened a long time ago, and then secondly, we are currently in a global energy crisis, and the fuel price is at the center of that.
0: Now, in June, you also asked for the temporary general fuel levy cut to be made permanent. With oil prices still very high, what level of levy reduction would actually give meaningful relief to consumers and small businesses without destabilizing state revenue?
4: Well, there was a fuel levy cut earlier this year after AfriForum wrote to the Minister of Finance asking for such a levy cut. One was announced, but then it was only of a permanent, it was only of a temporary nature, meaning that in July that cut was then ended. And then the petrol price went back to its original amount. And AfriForum's now written to the minister again, saying that all that temporary cut did was kick the can down the road, but the pressure still remains. And now the pressure has hit the consumers of this country now this week, as the petrol price has spiked once again. So that's why AfriForum is asking not only for this audit of the petrol price, but also for that cut in the levies to return and to remain as long as the energy crisis and global uncertainty remains.
0: Mm. Now, you want this audit to assess efficiency and economic impact. Which sectors do you believe have been hit hardest by the levy structure over the last 6 months, and what data are you seeing?
4: Mm. So the sector that's definitely been hit the hardest is agriculture. I think a lot of people are unaware about how much the petrol price ripples through the economy just through the impact on the agricultural sector alone. A lot of petrol and diesel is used in the agriculture sector, and everything then ripples through to the food prices in this country and many other products as well. So some of the data that we've seen as well, the AfriForum did a breakdown of the petrol price earlier this year and found that over 6 rand of the price that you pay at the pump is going towards levies, and we think that that should be audited to see where that 6 rand is going and what it's used for. Is it effectively used, and is it in its current form, is it justified?
0: Given transport costs are feeding into food and agricultural inflation, how quickly do you think government needs to act on this before the ripple effect becomes irreversible for households? Very quickly.
4: Mm. Yeah, so that's why AfriForum has urgently requested this type of audit and the return of the fuel levy cut, is the fact that the global energy crisis is hitting many countries very hard, and especially South Africa, a country that's struggling with rising prices, especially on basic necessities, which hits the poor the hardest. So I think the time is now. The minister needs to announce another fuel levy cut urgently, because the global energy crisis is continuing and petrol prices continue to rise, and it's putting immense pressure not just on the South African economy and businesses, but on consumers especially.
0: Yes. Arends, I thank you so much for your time. Arends van Sail, he's the head of public relations at AfriForum.
5: Elvis Presley on SAFM.
0: South African Police Service has dismissed the suspended Crime Intelligence Deputy Head Major General Feroz Khan with immediate effect. SAP says that Khan was fired after failing to appear before a disciplinary hearing. His legal team says that they will be challenging his removal from the service. For reaction to this, we join on the line by Lisha Shikaling, the MP and DA spokesperson on police. A very good morning to you and welcome.
6: Good morning, Elvis, and good morning to all the listeners, and thank you for having me on your show again.
0: Now, Major General Khan's defense team is explicitly arguing that his dismissal via Regulation 9-7B is invalid because he was medically incapacitated at the time. Does the DA believe this regulation was appropriately applied, given his legal team's claim that he was medically incapacitated at the time?
6: Well, we have the DA's consistently called for accountability in the Khan matter, and we welcome the fact that the disciplinary process has now reached an outcome. However, whether the regulation was correctly applied in the circumstances is ultimately a legal question. If Mr. Khan believes that his medical condition prevented him from participating in the process, then he's of course entitled to challenge that decision through the appropriate legal challenge. What cannot happen, however, is for the litigation to become a mechanism for avoiding accountability indefinitely. The DA's position has always been that disciplinary processes must be fair, lawful, and expeditious. The most important point now is that the dismissal must not bring the broader investigation to an end.
0: Now, Khan's lawyers claim that dismissing an employee under procedural default without an absolute finding of guilt is opportunistic. What message do you think this sends to SAPS leadership and members about procedural fairness within the disciplinary system if a senior officer can reportedly be dismissed without a finding of guilt simply due to non-appearance?
6: Well, you know, we need to distinguish between a procedural dismissal and a finding of guilt on the underlying allegations. The dismissal does not in itself constitute a finding that Mr. Khan is guilty of every allegation that has been leveled against him. Those allegations must still be dealt with through the appropriate criminal and investigative processes. But there's also another important principle. Procedural rights cannot become a shield against accountability. A senior police officer cannot simply avoid a disciplinary process indefinitely by repeatedly challenging every step of the process. SAPS members have rights, but they also have obligations. And the message from the DA is therefore very simple. Due process must be protected, but accountability must also be enforced.
0: Let's talk about timing, because this expedited dismissal occurred right around the time that Mr. Khan was legally summoned to face severe allegations regarding tobacco smuggling, leaked police secrets to at the Madlanga Commission. What do you make of the timing of this dismissal? And do you, as the DA, worry that an administrative dismissal as a procedural technicality now allows Mr. Khan to exit the service without the state fully uncovering the depth of institutional corruption and political interference that's alleged within crime intelligence?
6: Yeah, well, we know Mr. Khan has repeatedly turned to litigation as the disciplinary process has progressed. He's had every right to use the legal avenues available to him, but accountability can't be litigated away. And the timing seriously makes this matter deserve more scrutiny, particularly given the seriousness of the allegations that have emerged around crime intelligence. While I would be careful about saying that the dismissal was intended to prevent Mr. Khan from appearing before the commission or carrying on with his process, we must make sure that the timing is legitimate. What is non-negotiable is that the dismissal must not stop the criminal investigations or the outstanding matters before the Madlanga Commission. We can remove a person from the police, but you cannot remove the questions that still need to answer and the accountability that must happen.
0: Mm-hmm. Now, as you review the current SAPS amendment bill in Parliament, do you see a need to legally tighten these specific disciplinary regulations so that accused generals cannot permanently exploit procedural gaps to avoid answering very serious misconduct charges?
6: Yes, most certainly. Parliament will have to look very carefully at the disciplinary framework. We need regulations that deal properly with genuine medical incapacity and protect the rights of accused officers, but we also need clear mechanisms to prevent disciplinary processes from being frustrated indefinitely. There should be clear timelines, proper safeguards, consequences for non-compliance, and mechanisms to deal with legitimate medical incapacity without allowing disciplinary matters to simply disappear. At the same time, I would not support amendments that weaken the right to a fair hearing. The objective must be lawful and effective accountability, not convenient accountability like we're seeing now. We cannot have a situation where senior officers can exploit procedural gaps for years and effectively litigate their way out of accountability.
0: The Madlanga Commission has exposed a lot of corruption, and the public satisfaction with the police remains severely compromised by leadership instability and these corruption scandals at the top of law enforcement structures. How will you, in your capacity on the Portfolio Committee on Police, Ms. Shikiling, ensure that the impending court and bargaining council battles that are waged by Mr. Khan's legal team do not further paralyze crime intelligence operations or distract from the very urgent interventions police action plans on crime?
6: Yeah, well, you know, if we look at what's happening in our country now, we know that confidence in the police is at all-time low. And that is something that we have to look at as Parliament to see how we can better the police so people can have confidence in them again. And obviously, our role becomes more important because our oversight role is precisely that, to see that we grow the police and that we can make it better. So our position has always been very clear. We need to clean up the leadership, protect the institution, and keep the police focused on fighting crime, because the police need a functioning police, the public needs a functioning police, and a functioning crime intelligence division that gathers intelligence, disrupts organized crime, and protects communities. We don't need an institution consumed by internal battles, allegations of corruption, and prolonged disciplinary disputes. And that is why the Khan dismissal must be the first of many steps towards accountability in the SAPS. South Africans deserve a police service where rank does not place anyone above accountability.
0: I thank you so much for your time. That was Lisa Schickling, the MP and DA spokesperson on police. So what say you on this matter? Tebogo Smoky the Don says, I don't think that Khan's medical report is more important than the evidence of his criminal activities. Tolani Kabazela says, good morning, Elvis and the team. Well, on the issue of Khan, I don't think he have a viable or a winnable case against his employer. On the ANC councillors list, it reminds me of the NFP, who also failed to submit their list around 16. So that is nothing new. We've seen this movie before. And that's where we got to end it for today. From the team this morning, Tracy Boomgaard, Molo Bogeng Sabidi, and Marubo Kakana. Our senior producer is Ronald Petty. Technical producer, Montlim Tambo. Executive producer, Vutsi Lakota. I'm Elvis Preston. We'll see you in the morning. Same time, same place. Ciao for now. Arrivederci.

0: Hello Cook Compo City. This September, one family event stands above the rest. Join Umhlobo and an FM for Impolo Yabahlobo Family Day Festival 2026 at Buffalo Park Cricket Stadium in Cook Compo City on Saturday, the 5th of September. 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Impolo Yabahlobo Family Day 2026. Don't hear about it. Be there. Hashtag Into Impolo Yabahlobo.
1: After he failed to show up on Tuesday, Khan is facing allegations including corruption, tender fraud, leaking sensitive state information, and interference in criminal investigations. The SAPS has confirmed his dismissal after he failed to appear before a disciplinary hearing. This comes after the Labour Court dismissed his urgent application to interdict the disciplinary process. National Police spokesperson Ethlenda Mate.
2: Major General Khan was deemed dismissed in terms of Regulation 9 of the SAPS discipline regulations following his failure to appear before the designated senior officer responsible for dealing with the expeditious disciplinary process. SAPS reiterates its commitment to accountability, discipline and professional conduct within the organization. No member, regardless of rank or position, is above the law or the applicable disciplinary framework.
1: The Modimole Mogopong municipality in Limpopo says it has written off the 15 million rand debt that had been incorrectly billed to residents and businesses. It says they were incorrectly billed in the 2024-2025 financial year. Municipal spokesperson Michael Makungo.
3: We can confirm that the adjustments made to the municipal accounts relating to the 2024-2025 financial year will be written off. The council has approved the write off of the adjustments relating to refuse, removal and sewage services. We would like to appreciate the patience and understanding of residents, businesses and other stakeholders.
1: Electricity and Energy Minister Dr. Hosea Ntsiramogopa says South Africa's energy future will still rely heavily on coal. This is Eskom delays the closure of its aging coal-powered stations and repurposes the existing ones for renewable energy. Ramogopa was speaking during his visit to the Eskom Research, Testing and Development Centre in Germiston, east of Johannesburg, yesterday.
4: One of the major issues that is confronting Eskom is the requirement to meet the minimum emission standards. The Department of Fisheries, Forestry and Environment has issued those regulations, and we've got every intention of complying. As I've always made the point before, that you don't have a coal problem, you have an emissions problem. Other jurisdictions like in China, like in Japan, far advanced with these technologies.
1: And finally, the South African Weather Service has issued a warning for disruptive rainfall and strong winds in the western, northern and eastern Cape starting today. From tomorrow, the low pressure system is expected to move to the Free State, Gauteng and KwaZulu-Natal, where cold, wet and windy conditions have been forecasted to Kelo Chilwane.
5: Warnings for damaging interior winds over large parts of the western and northern Cape. Along the coastline between Alexander Bay and Pietermaritzburg Bay, a yellow level 4 warning for damaging winds and damaging waves has been issued. Temperatures are also expected to drop significantly, resulting in very cold conditions in some areas. The eastern Cape is also expected to experience adverse weather, with yellow level 2 warnings issued for some areas.
1: Recapping the top story, the ANC has called on the Electoral Commission to urgently investigate the technical failures that prevented the capturing of its candidates on the online candidate nomination system. For SAFM News, I am Anne Musa.
6: It's a very good morning to you in your SFM sports headlines. Soccer action, Mamelodi Sundowns moving level on points with Orlando Pirates at the top of the Betway Premiership after a 2-0 victory over Milford. And in rugby, the Springbok scrum half Morne van den Berg says he's ready for the biggest test of his career as South Africa target a lead against New Zealand. Let's find out more at around 6:30.
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8: Good morning. We started Joburg with a crash in on the M1 North, coming up into Eldorado Park. If you're leaving the Crossmere area into

0: Towards Joburg, just as you're on that M1, approaching the M12 Poch Highway joint, there is now a slowdown of traffic approaching that particular scene. Looking okay across the rest of Gauteng, if you're on the M1 coming out of Pretoria, keep eyes open for a broken down vehicle just by the R21 interchange. So just after Rigel Avenue, watch for that. No major disruption through the construction zone at Montana Storum for that section, looking okay this morning. Durban, a crash on the M2 north after Higginson Highway, just up by the M7. It's around the cement factory area. That's likely to have an impact this morning if you're leaving the South Coast on your way towards the airport. Just watch for some delays building around that. And Cape Town, an earlier breakdown on the N2 inbound at Rapenburg Road has been cleared, but it's left a bit of early morning pressure coming through from the airport side. AZ Burman, which has been busy in and out of Mitchell's Plain these days, is busy again already lining up getting out of Mitchell's Plain. AZ Burman, slow up towards the R300. With your traffic updates, I'm Rob Byrne.
1: The National Briefing on SAFM. Clarity, context, and conversation. This is where the day begins with Kathy Mutlatlana on the National Briefing.

It's 6:08. A very good morning to you. Welcome, welcome to the National Briefing. We're about to take off, right? I'm Kathy Mutlahlana. It's a pleasure to be in your company with you until 9:00 as we bring you clarity, context, and conversation. And of course, bring you up to speed with all of the day's major news developments. We'll start off here. Major General Feroz Khan, has been fired from the police. The suspended deputy head of crime intelligence was dismissed. This is after failing to appear before the senior officer handling his disciplinary case. A day earlier, the Labour Court rejected his urgent attempt to stop that process. But dismissal doesn't necessarily end the questions around him. Khan is still under subpoena to testify before the Madanga Commission on the 28th of September. Does his removal mark real accountability in the SAPS? That's the question we're asking you this morning. Or does it make it harder for the country to get the answers that it is still owed? So what do you make of this decision from the SAPS to dismiss him? Also coming up this hour, the price of gas. And this is a conversation we don't have often. NERSA has approved the maximum price that Sasol may charge large users. But the problem that is bigger than just the cost is now the supply. Mozambique's gas is running low and replacement gas could cost more, and factories depend on it to keep operating. So we'll ask the regulator how high prices could go and whether South Africa is ready for the shortage ahead and what that really means for our day-to-day affairs. And then the IEC is drawing a hard line. 142,000 candidates made Friday's 5:00 deadline. 2,274 didn't. They were captured on the system, but never submitted. Among them, the ANC in parts of the Eastern Cape. The party says the system glitched and it needs a retake. The commission says it didn't, and that nobody is getting extra time. We'll be speaking to the man who runs the IEC's operations in the second hour of the show. You can imagine that's a big one on the eve of a local government election. As always, Rob has your traffic, Zai, your sport, and in Ntaoleng, your market update. I'd love to hear from you. The numbers to use this morning, 086-000-2032. That's 086-000-2032. On the WhatsApp voice note line, 0614-104-107. That's where you can send your WhatsApp voice notes, 0614-104-107.

0: You are listening to the National Briefing with Kathy Mutlahlana.
1: It's 11 after 6 o'clock. Let's take a look at what's making front page news. So we're going to start with the front page of the Citizen this morning. Plane crash probe drama. And that's a story there around a plane crash, right, that has taken place. And it's under investigation as things stand. Apologies for that. I'm just having difficulty with my mouth. There we go. The Transport Minister, Barbara Creasy, asking Justice Minister Mamluko Kubai to open an inquest into the deadly 2020 SA Civil Aviation Authority air crash near George, which killed three employees. The move revives whistleblower claims and the family's demand for accountability after years of secrecy, controversy, and unanswered questions. So they're going to be looking at that particular story, and they've dug a little bit deeper into that matter. Also on the front page, a beautiful picture, wildflower season at the West Coast National Park in Langebaan. The annual season runs until the 30th of September, offering an exclusive window when the normally quiet Posberg section opens to the public, covered in fynbos boss, and really a beautiful picture there on the front page of the Citizen. The Sowetan this morning, a spring day fun turns fatal. The family of a 21-year-old is outraged after he stabbed to death following a water-splashing altercation with a neighbor. The Cullinan tragedy is among a string of reckless and violent incidents reported across Gauteng. Now, you know, I don't know about you, but, you know, growing up, come spring day, the first of spring, there's been this tradition, right, especially among young people, children, where you splash each other with buckets of water to mark spring day. And if you're at school, it can be very, very irritating, right? I think, you know, sometimes schools ban it because this is what it creates. So unfortunately, you know, we're seeing now this tragedy that has unfolded here in the instance of this 21-year-old. And they're really not only outraged, but they're calling for answers and struggling to come to terms with his death. Apparently, the allegation, rather, is that Tsapang Nyati was stabbed and killed allegedly by a man who didn't want to be splashed with water. And traditionally, you know, that's what children do. And they're still gathering more details on this particular story, but the family looking for answers there and trying to comprehend what has happened. But again, there are other disturbing incidents that were raised across Gauteng on Monday, and some of them associated, right, with this really childhood game, something that's supposed to be fun. You have videos of children splashing cars and delivery bikes with water. Now, I don't know if that's appropriate, right? And then in some videos, cars can almost be seen, you know, ramming off the road. This is because of how they were splashed. And in another instance, you have children who even attempted to steal from the inside of the vehicle that they were splashing with water. Yeah, such a pity that something that has been childhood fun for so long is now marred by this controversy. Do you remember those games? Is it time that the water splashing on spring day comes to an end? I don't know, then what remains? But what are the considerations that we need to be mindful of? And then Saturday's rugby fly-pass put on hold. Oh, no. So it looks like we're not going to have a fly-pass at Ellis Park when the Boks take on the All Blacks. The front page of the Business Day. Business pins hopes on election certainty. Sentiment is downbeat as survey flags service delivery and infrastructure worries. Business confidence remaining subdued in the third quarter as the cloud of geopolitical and global trade uncertainty continue to hang over the private sector, with many companies facing weak demand for their products. Now, the local government elections will be a key to boosting confidence for the rest of the year. That's according to the latest Rand Merchant Bank Bureau for Economic Research, and it flags concerns around municipal service delivery, poor infrastructure and policy uncertainty. And they're also running with a couple of other stories on the front page, one of them targeting medical aid schemes and how the cost of medical aid could be cut by up to 30%. That's if everybody earning above the threshold were required to sign up for medical aid. And that's according to research commissioned by the Health Funders Association. It's an industry association for medical schemes and administrators, covering about half of the market. And then the front page of the Star: fuel price shock sparks call for levy relief. That's a story we also covered extensively yesterday. They're also covering the return of the retired Hawks Head, Dr. Godfrey Lebeya, at the Matlanga Commission. He's denied knowing about the alleged Big Five cartel or its suspended members, including the late boss, Jotam King Mswazi Msibi. This is despite evidence placing several prominent names under fire. And he told the Matlanga Commission he was unaware of the alleged syndicate and had no knowledge of the criminal activities. And yesterday the commission was also shown photographs of the people allegedly linked to the cartel. Included in them are murder accused Katiso KT Molefe, businessman Azee Ngumalo, Steve Mutsumi, alleged criminal Ignatius Mthakathi, and so-called Nyambose Mthethwa. And those were the pictures then of them. It looks like they were on a holiday, or, you know, they were just relaxing in a very safari-like environment. And in fact, when you see that picture, the term Big Five even becomes more relevant, because, you know, it, when you look at the picture, it looks like they're out at Kruger National Park. So it would certainly be appropriate in that instance. And then they're also running with a story, A-Link withdrawing application for third flypast ahead of Springboks All Blacks clash. And this is the withdrawal then of A-Link to actually plan a third flypast for this weekend. And this is as the Civil Aviation Authority continues to review the airline's flypast ahead of the Saturday game. So has the last weekend's game ruined it? Is this the last that we're seeing of the fly pass? One certainly hopes not. But yeah, perhaps maybe erring on the side of caution is what is happening there. So that's what's making front page news on the national dailies.
0: Kathy Mutlahlana on the national briefing.
1: It's 19 after 6 o'clock. Let's take a look at your weather. Quite a number of warnings in place. A yellow level 4 warning, damaging wind and waves leading to disruption of ports, harbours and danger to navigation at sea is expected between Alexander Bay and Plettenberg Bay until Friday. A yellow level 4 warning, damaging winds leading to disruptions to power, communication and or utilities and services, damage to settlement, injuries and danger to life from flying debris, problems for high-sided vehicles on prone routes due to crosswinds. That's expected over the Namakwa district in the Northern Cape, the Cape Winelands and the Central Karoo districts in the Western Cape until Friday. A yellow level 4 warning, disruptive rainfall leading to flooding of roads and settlements and major disruption of traffic flow. That's expected over the eastern parts of the Overberg district, the Garden Route, Langeberg and Lanesburg municipality of the Western Cape. A yellow level 2 warning, disruptive rainfall leading to localized flooding of settlements, roads, low-lying areas and bridges is expected in places along the south coast and the eastern parts of the Eastern Cape. A yellow level 2 warning, severe thunderstorms leading to localized wind and hail damages to structures, falling trees and local fire incidents due to excessive lightning expected over the western parts of the Free State, and a yellow level 2 warning, damaging winds leading to damage to temporary structures, damage to settlements, transport routes and travel services. Affected by wind is expected over the western parts of the Western Cape from the afternoon into Friday, as well as over the northern interior of the Eastern Cape. Fire danger warnings, extremely high fire danger conditions expected over the central parts of the country, including most parts of KwaZulu-Natal. Advisories called to very cold, wet and windy conditions can be expected in places over the Namakwa district of the Northern Cape and the interior of the Western Cape on Friday. Pretoria fine 11 and 27. The expected UVB sunburn index is high. Johannesburg fine 9 and 26. Vereeniging fine 11 and 26. Mbombela fine 14 and 28. Polokwane fine 11 and 28. Mahikeng partly cloudy with isolated showers and thundershowers 11 and 29. Freyberg partly cloudy and windy with isolated showers and thundershowers 12 and 30. Bloemfontein, partly cloudy with isolated showers and thundershowers, 10 and 28. Kimberley, partly cloudy and windy with isolated showers and thundershowers, 15 and 29. Upington, partly cloudy and windy, 14 and 21. Cape Town, cloudy with scattered showers and thundershowers from late morning. Wind light easterly to northeasterly in the morning, becoming strong to near gale force southeasterly from the afternoon, 12 and 16. The expected UVB sunburn index is low. In George, cloudy with widespread showers and rain. Wind light westerly in the morning, becoming fresh to strong southeasterly from the afternoon, 12 and 15. Gqeberha, cloudy with widespread showers and rain. Wind moderate to fresh southeasterly, becoming strong in the evening, 13 and 18. Kugombo City, partly cloudy, becoming cloudy with widespread showers and rain, 17 and 22. Durban, morning fog, otherwise fine, 20 and 36. Richards Bay, fine, 20 and 37, and Pietermaritzburg fine 16 and 35.
0: Remember the first time your soul felt alive, or the last time music moved you so deeply you didn't want it to end? 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
1: It's 25 after 6 o'clock. Yeah, usually we'd be getting into our global brief, but unfortunately we're having a bit of issues connecting with our guest contributor for the global brief. So what I'll do is that we'll continue the conversation in the meantime, take some of your early reactions and voice notes.
3: Good morning, Sis Kathy, and your team. This is Sakile Ntsukwini from Mamhlawuyalingana. You know, Sis Kathy, I believe that if Feroz Khan's dismissal is not enough, he should also be charged for any wrongdoing he may have committed while still in the office. Thank you.
4: Good morning, Keith. I just don't get it. How do you call an irresponsible act of wasting water, a very scarce resource, a tradition? You keep on saying tradition. The fact that irresponsible kids have been doing it for years makes it no tradition. Whose tradition? Come on now, Kathy. Debuye, thanks.
5: Morning, Kathy. No, I just wanted to check this hullabaloo about the fly pass by Airlink and all these noises. Are they because South Africa is being undermined, our pilots are being undermined, that they can do such a skillful exercise? If it was done in America or UK or Australia or Germany, were we going to experience the same noises? For me, that's the problem. They are undermining us. They don't think our pilots are so skilled to do this successfully. Volume 12, Eastern Cape.
6: Kathy, I'm so glad that the Airlink flypast has been cancelled. Do you know what a danger it was to those 50,000 people sitting there? Had there been a bird strike, a drone strike, or anything could have gone wrong. No matter how much preparation you'd done, there could have been a nasty, nasty catastrophe. At any air show, the airplanes do not fly over people. They fly over the runways, because of the safety of the crowd. This was really a cowboy episode, and I hope that they've learned from it. Mike, East London.
1: All right. Thanks for some of those early voice notes. Yeah, and Debo, I don't know. Look, it might not be responsible, as has been reported in the Sowetan this morning, that there, of course, all of these questionable activities that have been linked to it this year in particular. But it is a tradition, because this is an activity that not only has been popular in our country, but it has been passed on from one generation to the other. And that's why I'm saying tradition. That is the context under which I'm describing it as a tradition. And saying it's a tradition doesn't necessarily mean that I'm endorsing it. But we can't ignore the fact that this is... If you ask me when I was in high school or in primary school, why were kids splashing each other with water? It's because those before them, that's what they did. And you sit down with your parents and older people, they did the same. So, yeah, it has become somewhat of a tradition, Debo, I believe. Denzel, you're in Kimberley. Good morning.
7: Good morning, Kathy.
1: Yes, sir.
7: Kathy, this morning I'd like to address this issue of our public officials. I'm specifically focused on the ones that working at the Labor Department and at the Bargaining Council, and especially the unions, because both all three of these institutions, they're failing us. If you go to the Department of Labor, this person will send you from pillar to post. Exactly. If you go to bargaining council, they will ask you to open a case. But if you open a case, the next thing you'll be fired. If you speak to your union, the same thing. They can't assist you. I even sent an email to the people at the Department of Labor. The one person is N. Duplessis and the other one is Zodwa Mbikwana. I've sent them emails, no response whatsoever.
1: Mm.
7: So, Kathy, it's so frustrating because these institutions are there to assist the workers, but nothing is happening.
1: Sure. Denzel, let me put you through back to our producer. Such an important point that you're raising. Sillo, you're in Mokopane. Good morning.
8: Morning, Kathy. I'm just driving here quickly in Sishirona.
1: Yeah.
8: I see a 7-seater that is transporting young kids. I think there are more than 20 in this vehicle.
1: In a 7-seater?
8: In a 7-seater, I can tell you. If it was, it is legally, so I was going to give you the registration number.
1: So, please do take a picture of the vehicle for us. Are you able to?
8: Okay, let me try. Please
1: take a picture of the vehicle.
8: Let me follow it, and then I will...
1: Including its registration details, because this is something that we need to follow up. 20 young children in a 7-seater.
8: I'm not sure if it's going to show the kids inside.
1: Okay, so let me give you a chance to do that. We'll catch up with you a little later in the program, okay?
8: All right. I did manage to get the registration number. Because I see it's a very important thing to do.
1: All right.
8: Can I go on my phone? Sorry, suitcase.
1: Okay. So let me do this. Let me pause you. I'm going to continue with you in the next round. With you in the next round. It's time for the latest news headlines.
9: Good morning, I'm Anne Musa. In the headlines, the Electoral Commission says close to 2,300 candidates from 45 political parties have been disqualified from contesting in the 2026 local government elections. It says they were captured on its online candidate nomination system, but were not submitted before the 5 p.m. deadline last Friday. The ANC has meanwhile called on the Electoral Commission to urgently investigate the technical failures that prevented the capturing of its candidates on the online candidate nomination system. And the Modimole Mokgopong municipality in Limpopo says it has written off the 15 million rand debt that had been incorrectly billed to residents and businesses. I'll have details on these and other stories at 7.
0: SAFM, guiding you through the rush hour traffic.
10: Good morning. We started Joburg with a crash in on the M1 North, coming up into Eldorado Park. If you're leaving the Grasmere area in towards Joburg, just as you're on that M1 approaching the M12 Potch Highway joint, there is now a slowdown of traffic approaching that particular scene. Looking okay across the rest of Gauteng, if you're on the M1 coming out of Pretoria, keep eyes open for a broken down vehicle just by the R21 interchange. So just after Rigel Avenue, watch for that. No major disruption through the construction zone at Montana Storm for that section. Looking okay this morning. Been a crash on the M2 North after Higginson Highway, just up by the M7. It's around the cement factory area. That's likely to have an impact this morning. If you're leaving the South Coast on your way towards the airport, just watch for some delays building around that. And Cape Town, an earlier breakdown on the M2 inbound at Rappenberg Road has been cleared, but it's left a bit of early morning pressure coming through from the airport side. AZ Burman, which has been busy in and out of Mitchell's Plain these days, is busy again already lining up getting out of Mitchell's Plain. AZ Burman, slow up towards the R300. With your traffic updates, I'm Rob Byrne.
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1: It's 6:34. Zai Khan, good morning. Well, the question is, have we been bullied or not, Zai Khan? But we'll talk about that more later on as the show unfolds. We're starting off with Mamelodi Sundowns, and they've moved a level on points with Orlando Pirates. It's in the Betway Premiership.
11: That's right. Kathy, I don't think we've been bullied, but I'll say we've been challenged, okay? It's part of the elite competition when it comes to the Betway Premiership. And exciting things. There were two goals scored in this match that Mamelodi Sundowns took on Milford at Loftus Versfeld. Ikram Reyners broke the deadlock just before halftime. And that's before Antonio van Beek wrapped up the points in the second half. The results takes Sundowns 13 points after 5 matches. Although Orlando Pirates remain top on goal difference, the Sundown coach Miguel Cardoso rotated his squad, while the newly appointed Bafana coach Pitso Mosimane would also have been encouraged after midfielder Teboho Mokoena recovered from a heavy challenge to finish the match. On to Kaizer Chiefs now, and their coach, Fernando de Cruz, says the club's young talent must continue earning opportunities through performance. One player catching the Frenchman's eye is South African junior international Faiz Abrahams, who made his debut last week. Cruz believes the winger has adapted well to the demands of the first team.
12: Faiz est un joueur qui a beaucoup de qualité. Qualité dans, dans la mobilité, sur la qualité technique, qualité de centre. J'attends.
13: He said Faiz is a very good player. He has a lot of quality, a lot of mobility, a lot of technical quality, also quality in the cross. So it's for that he put him on the bench against Richabe, but he wants to give him minutes step by step. He doesn't want to push it too much because he doesn't want that he is injured. But he adapts himself very well in our model game.
11: Let's go to rugby and the Springboks scrum half. Morne van den Berg says he's ready for another crack at the All Blacks as South Africa look to seize control of rugby's greatest rivalry at FNB Stadium on Saturday. The 26-year-old made a valuable impact off the bench in Cape Town, helping the Boks level the four test series at one all. Still unbeaten after his first 8 test appearance, van den Berg says facing New Zealand has been everything he imagined, but insists the Boks are focused only on this weekend as they chase a 2-1 series lead before the tour heads to the United States. And there'll be no Airlink fly past before Saturday's Rugby Championship clash between the Springboks and All Blacks. The airline has withdrawn its application for the pre-match flyover, while South African civil aviation authorities continue investigating last weekend's Cape Town Stadium operation. Regulators are reviewing flight data and safety compliance before deciding whether any further action is necessary. And finally, Bayanda Walaza has won the men's 100-meter race at the Serbia Athletics meeting in Belgrade, equaling his personal best of 9.89 seconds, which he set in Slovakia in July. The 20-year-old sprinter is finding consistency now at the highest level. That's your sport. We'll sprint back to the top of the hour with more on the National Briefing. I'm Zai Khan.
0: This FNB Market Brief is brought to you by FNB Business, empowering South African entrepreneurs with the relevant insights they need to grow and succeed every day. The Market Brief with Ndauleng Lechela on SAFM.
1: It's 6:38. Ndauleng, good morning to you. So we're seeing the IMF, they're warning of global bond rout that could hit emerging markets.
14: Good morning, Kathy. Now, the institution is sounding the alarm over a global bond sell-off, warning it could undo years of progress by developing economies to get their finances under control. Now, government bond yields have been climbing as investors demand higher returns to lend to heavily indebted countries, with inflation still a concern and governments competing for capital. Now, the problem is that higher yields mean higher borrowing costs, and that doesn't stop at advanced economies. Emerging markets can also face higher interest bills, putting pressure on already stretched government finances and potentially weakening investor confidence. The IMF says that could erase hard-won gains in reducing debt vulnerabilities. Over in the US, the labor market is showing fresh signs of losing momentum, with private sector employers adding just 38,000 jobs last month, while short of expectations of 47,000. Now, it's the weakest increase since January, with most gains concentrated in healthcare, leisure, and construction, while manufacturing and professional services shed jobs. The slowdown gives the Fed another reason to hold off on raising interest rates, even as inflation remains above its 2% target. Now, for the central bank, the challenge is balancing price pressures against a weakening jobs market. Now, the ADP figures come ahead of the all-important official jobs report out on Friday, which is expected to show the economy added 53,000 jobs in August. Moving over to markets, the mood appears to be turning more positive, with U.S. stocks regaining some ground overnight as investors picked up bargains despite the global bond rout and escalating U.S.-Iran tensions, keeping sentiment cautious. Now, that positive tone is carrying through to Asia this morning, with most markets trading in the green, but the JSE not joining the rally, or share index falling 0.67% in yesterday's session. The rand, meanwhile, getting a boost from a weaker dollar after data showed softer than expected U.S. private sector job growth, with the local unit trading at 16.04 to the greenback. That's 21.64 to the pound and 18.60 to the euro. And that's a wrap of your markets updates. I'll be back in the next hour with the local news driving market action. Sure thing.
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1: Refreshing morning to you, Advocate Mantula. It's 6:42. So let's get then into our Africa in Focus this morning. We'll start off in the DRC. The Israeli Prime Minister Benjamin Netanyahu, he's met with the DRC President Felix Tshisekedi. What was that meeting about?
16: Refreshing morning, Katie, and Jumbo Africa to the listeners. Indeed, Katie, this was the return reciprocal visit of Tshisekedi to Jerusalem this week, meeting with Benjamin Bibi Netanyahu. What was on the issue, Katie, is around relationships between them, where they were talking about the new dimensions of cooperation between Kinshasa and Tel Aviv, Katie. Food security, water, health, technology, innovation, security, training, and investment. That was a debate between Netanyahu and Felix Tshisekedi. He met also with the Prime Minister's office and the President, which is Herzog of Israel, Katie, which is worrying, Katie, with this visit of Tshisekedi, skipping the SADC summit last month, going to Tanzania, again, not being in Angola, rather focusing to go to Israel. Very worrying when you think of where is the politics of the DRC.
1: Absolutely. We'll need to keep an eye on what exactly is playing out there. And then Guinea-Bissau, they voted yes in a referendum for a new constitution.
16: Absolutely, Katie. 70% have said yes, but we are saying is Guinea-Bissau following other African countries who have overhauled their constitution, extended term limits sometimes, removed age restriction, and expanding executive powers of the presidency. Here we talk of Zimbabwe, Guinea-Conakry, Togo, Uganda, and Chad that have done amendment. But here, Katie, what is interesting here, the military is not allowed to run for the next election in Guinea-Bissau. That's what brings the dynamics of Guinea-Bissau in terms of this referendum that has taken place. You'll recall that Guinea is under transitional president, General Horta Itama, who has been the one steering that ship since that coup or not coup, Katie, of Umaro, Sesko, and Mbalu.
1: And then in Kenya, activists are blaming Kenya for Ugandan opposition.
16: Actually, Katie, there is a protest that is planned today in the capital city of Kenya, Nairobi, saying that the opposition, Kizza Besigye, has been suffering since has been charged with treason 2 months ago by President Museveni. They are also extending this blame to the son of Museveni, who wants to become the next president, saying that they have abducted this opposition leader. And also they are saying the Kenyan government has actually undermined the extradition laws between Kenya and Uganda by taking Besigye to Uganda to face those alleged treason charges. Interesting case, Casey. Treason charges have been leveled against Brian Mudumbile in Zambia. You have Tundu Lissu in Tanzania being charged. You have another woman in Rwanda being charged with treason. You ask yourself, what is the dynamics of this opposition been charged almost with the similar charges of treason.
1: All right. And then in our historical archive, the 3rd of September, 1984.
16: Kathy, we are almost 42 years when the Val uprising began at Everton, Sebokeng, Sharpeville. What people were just protesting about the rent increases, Kathy. This was very important, but this was a turning point of the struggle against apartheid in terms of how black people were kept in those local municipalities during that time. They were still called the Lekwa Town Council, Kathy, or black local authorities before 1995 and 1996, when you had a local government as a new sphere of government. Asante sana, Kathy. It was still leading the True Version, SAFM, observing the Heritage Month.
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19: SAFM, guiding you through the rush hour traffic.
10: Joe Berg, looking busy as it does this time of morning. The Mike 1 from Boyson's going up to Crown and on to Empire Road. That's already slow. N3, Elands to Van Buren into the roadworks. N12R24 is from Ekurhuleni from their respective Edenvale exits lined up already this morning. Into Kalulie is probably a broken down vehicle. Mighty Mopani Highway into Pretoria's SGM Pathlally. That's heavy queuing pressure right back as far as Theo Martin's Dustport Tunnel on the southbound track of Bremer through the tunnel onto Transoronia down to Fomhagen. Very slow there. And if you're leaving Pretoria, sort of the Laudium side, heading down through to Vreda Road on the R55, passing Swakops. Quite a heavy backlog noticeable there this morning as well. Durban side, the N2 North just starting to queue as you come into Spaghetti Junction through the Westwood Mall. A crash before you get to Dunkeld Road on the M19 from Reservoir Hills, heading direction Mindtown. That's slow. And Cape Town, two fairly major crashes. One on the Hindle Road at Blue Downs. That's between the R300 and Saxdowns Road. That's causing delays in and out of Blue Downs. And a collision, quite a big one, on the Spine Road at Capri, between Capri and Veldsfrieden Road, causing some backlogging in that area. With your traffic updates, I'm Rob Byrne.
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1: It's 6:50. I tell you what, so much reaction to the spring day splashing that we touched on early on this morning. I will be reading more of that reaction. I can tell you that lots of you are saying, look, yes, this is something that we practice as children too, but we didn't splash adults, we didn't splash cars. So there are limits and respect, you know, these boundaries that seem to have been crossed with the current reporting of what has happened earlier on this week. Let's take a look at this story now. South Africa is running short of gas. Much of the gas used by local factories comes from Mozambique, and that supply is expected to decline. Replacing it will be expensive, and that could mean higher costs for businesses, pressure on jobs, and ultimately higher prices for consumers. NERSA has now approved the maximum price that Sasol Gas can charge large users, and that's R97.31 a gigajoule. This is for the first quarter, and that figure excludes VAT. Azwindini Magoda is NERSA's head of gas pricing and tariffs, joins us this morning. Azwindini, good morning to you. Thanks for your time. So let's talk about how significant this increase is, particularly as a percentage.
2: Thank you. Good morning, Kathy, and good morning to all the listeners. NERSA has approved the maximum gas price of R97 per gigajoule, and this is for the first quarter of FY27. The maximum price means that Sasol Gas cannot charge any customer above this price that is approved by NERSA. For businesses that rely heavily on gas, this provides great price certainty, and it also provides transparency in that those businesses are now able to forecast their operating cost. And this is so because gas is an important input into their production. So NERSA's role is to balance the interest of both the consumers and the gas suppliers. We therefore assess whether the cost included are justified and are reasonable, rather than simply accepting the cost as submitted by the applicant. So the price that is approved should therefore be viewed as a regulatory measure that is aimed at ensuring that customers have access to gas and also providing sustainability to the industry.
1: So relative to previous increases, then where does the current increase sit? And like I said, perhaps if you can talk to us in terms of percentages.
2: Thank you. If you look at the previously approved prices for the previous year, it was around R87, and currently NERSA has approved a maximum price of R97. I need to emphasize that this is a maximum price, not the actual price. So it means then that Sasol Gas can charge any price below that, but not above the maximum price that is approved. So the actual price that is to be charged to the customers, it depends on the agreement that the Sasol Gas has with its customer.
1: Are we likely to have consumers who are facing retrospective adjustments? Because it's effective from the 1st of July. We are in September already.
2: Not necessarily. The NERSA decision applies from the date of the implementation, which means that the increase is going to be effective from that day that the decision comes into place, and therefore it will be reflected on the invoice that comes in September.
1: And if we look at the shortage of gas coming out of Mozambique, what then are the risk factors in terms of its price, and was that factored in by NERSA?
2: Kathy, I must indicate that the issue of a gas cliff is a serious concern for South African gas market. And that is one of the factors, the main factor that NERSA had to consider when approving this maximum price. And the implication of the gas cliff is that as gas volumes from Mozambique decline, alternative sources may be more expensive, which could increase gas prices and put pressure on industries that rely on gas for their production. And this could affect production costs and also long-term sustainability of some businesses. particularly energy-intensive industry. So NERSA's role in this process is to manage this transition carefully. We need to balance affordability for consumers, security of supply, and also the sustainability of the gas industry. At the same time, as NERSA, we must make sure that any costs that are passed on to customers are justified and reasonable.
1: Aswindini Magoda from NERSA will have to leave it there. It's one of the stories we're going to keep a close eye on to see how the market responds to some of these challenges. Yeah, sometimes it feels like it's coming in from all sides, right? Gas, fuel, just how we are fueling our lives. Challenges really across the board.
19: This is where the day begins with Kathy Mutlahlana on the National Briefing.
1: Well, let's get into the story now at 6:56. The axe has fallen on suspended Crime Intelligence Deputy Head Major General Feroz Khan, the SAPS confirming his dismissal after he failed to appear for disciplinary proceedings. It's also following a Labour Court setback that cleared the way for the process to continue. Chad Thomas is an organised crime expert, joins me now. Chad, good morning. Firstly, you know, legislation has been followed to the T here. If you miss the disciplinary hearings twice in a row, then that's an effective dismissal. But is there an opportunity cost associated with it, even for the SAPS?
3: Good morning. We're seeing accountability and consequence management in respect of generals who have been suspended, generals themselves who have resigned, and now, of course, generals that are being dismissed. This was an expeditious labor action taken by the South African Police Service, and we don't know the true circumstances regarding Khan's medical condition. And despite the fact that he may have lost at the labor court, I'm sure he has the opportunity to take it to a higher court, perhaps the SCA in Bloem, and perhaps he can even take this labor action on review. One thing that Ian Cameron said last night when he came out to comment after this news is that Khan has been exceptionally litigious in the past, and there was a previous attempt at an expeditious disciplinary that was chaired by Lieutenant General Mkhwanazi, which actually cleared Khan at that stage. But when one looks at the testimony at the Madlanga Commission, it's been very iffy. There's a lot of people that have said his actions at Aeroton were in line with his position as a general within crime intelligence, and a lot have raised suspicion about that. So this is far from the last that we've heard on this particular saga.
1: One would imagine, though, that if he underwent the disciplinary process and actually had to provide answers, would that not have created opportunity for other officials that he worked with in the SAPS to then be identified? Because as we've come to understand out of the Madlanga Commission, this was certainly not a one-man show.
3: Oh, no, that's a certainty. We've got a lot of bad actors and the entire syndicate operating within the leadership of SAPS, going all the way down to their foot soldiers. Classic example, of course, would be Sergeant Corsi, who's the foot soldier and bagman for Sabir. So it would have been great to have that linkage report. What threw everything out was that June shooting that took place in Houghton. We don't know the extent of the damage that was done. We're told that there was vascular damage, that there was nerve damage, that he had three different operations. And I don't know whether he's suffering from PTSD, but one must in South Africa exercise a right of reply. We need to hear from these individuals. Whether they want to come or they don't want to come, we as the citizens have the right to hear, and we need to know how far the rot stretches and whether somebody's innocent of the allegations or guilty of the allegations.
1: Let's talk about then what happens next. Again, if we look at his department in particular, and how he was working hand in hand, at least as a leader of the Madlanga Commission, with some of the IDAC officials. Do you think we're going to see more suspensions following on from this now that his matter has effectively become case closed?
3: Yes. The whole IDAC situation also resulted in a massive resignation of the apex leadership. And what we see there is that despite despite resigning from a position of authority doesn't mean you don't get held to account. So we're going to see Andrea Johnson will still be held to account some way or another, although it won't be an internal disciplinary process. We still have to see what's going to happen to Matthew Sesoko. And then, of course, there's the whole Eastern Cape and KZN crowd that were rented or hired in, rather, to do the work of investigators and also have to account for their actions.
1: Chad Thomas, organized a crime expert there. I wonder what you make of those of that statement coming out of the SAPS.
4: Good morning, Askeiti. I feel this thing your little hotel about to come me. Because Kebuni Mutumunga tell up battle and that woman came me. Then worry because only angry. Then Bakatella Bamulanza. Bamushapa. How no enjoy a Lebanon about disrespectful? Ban age one, Banaba no, but disrespectful in that, those kids.
1: It's 7 o'clock, time for your latest news.
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0: Hello Cook Compo City. This September, one family event stands above the rest. 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Impolo Yabahlobo Family Day 2026. Don't hear about it. Be there. Hashtag Into Impolo Yabahlobo.
1: Today.
2: This phenomenon affects 480 PR and 1,794 ward potential candidates. The unique number of political parties in this situation is 45. The commission's position is that in practical terms, these potential candidates have not submitted to the commission and therefore are not in contention for these elections.
1: Meanwhile, the ANC has called on the Commission to urgently investigate the technical failures that prevented the capturing of its candidates on the online candidate nomination system. The ANC says it experienced difficulties in submitting its list of candidates contesting the elections. However, the Commission says it will not grant an extension for the submission of candidates' lists. The ANC's national spokesperson, Mahlengi Bengu.
3: I don't think at this stage we are in the business of apportioning blame, but we are asking for an investigation as to how is it that that final portion of the candidates of the ANC were not acknowledged. And in fact, of course, there are others, but we don't want to talk about other parties because there may very well be other reasons for how this, on their part, this was not concluded.
1: The Morimole Mokgopong municipality in Limpopo says it has written off the 15 million rand debt that had been incorrectly billed to residents and businesses. It says they were incorrectly billed in the 2024-2025 financial year. Municipal spokesperson Michael Makungo.
4: We can confirm that the adjustments made to their municipal accounts relating to the 2024-2025 financial year will be written off. The council has approved the write off of the adjustments relating to refuse, removal and sewage services. We would like to appreciate the patience and understanding of residents, businesses and other stakeholders.
1: Electricity and Energy Minister Dr. Hussein Ramaphosa says South Africa's energy future will still rely heavily on coal. This is Eskom delays the closure of its aging coal-powered stations and repurposes the existing ones for renewable energy. Ramaphosa was speaking during his visit to the Eskom Research, Testing and Development Centre in Germiston, east of Johannesburg.
5: One of the major issues that is confronting Eskom is a requirement to meet the minimum emission standards. The Department of Fisheries, Forestry and Environment has issued those regulations, and we've got every intention of complying. As I've always made the point before, that you don't have a coal problem, you have an emissions problem. Other jurisdictions like in China, like in Japan, far advanced with these technologies.
1: And finally, the U.S. and Venezuela have formally signed a big energy deal along with a series of agreements involving international oil firms. Venezuela's interim president, Delcy Rodriguez, says her country will benefit from U.S. private investment. The BBC's Mimi Swabi reports.
6: Delcy Rodriguez emphasized the need to rebuild a sector where output has steadily been falling after years of underinvestment. Her message was echoed by the U.S. Energy Secretary, Chris Wright, who said oil production would double over a decade. He said Washington would have very strict control over the flow of funds resulting from the deal. Venezuelan critics have denounced it as one-sided and neo-colonial, involving giving the country's greatest asset to a former enemy.
1: Recapping the top story, the Electoral Commission says close to 2,300 candidates from 45 political parties have been disqualified from contesting in the 2026 local government elections. For SAFM News, I am Anne Musa.
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1: It's a very good morning to you in your SFM sports headlines, soccer. And it is Mamelodi Sundowns who are level at the top of the Betway Premiership. And this is after their win against Millville United yesterday. We also have news from the Bok camp. They are ready for this weekend after debates over scrums, referees and even Air Link's cancelled fly past. We'll have details around 7:30.
2: SAFM, guiding you through the rush hour traffic.
3: Good morning. We start off in Pretoria with a couple of really heavy routes coming through Dustport Tunnel, Bremer, onto Transaronia down to Vomhagen. Really heavy. Possibly some traffic light outages there again. The R55 coming from Laudium on your way going south towards Sutherland Ridge. You expect to factor in some queue time near Swartkops approaching the R, or on the R55 south approaching Vrede Road. Very heavy backlogging going on there. Joburg N1B is Nordia to Rivonia is pretty slow. Mike 1 Boysen through Parktown and 12R24 routes into Galuli sluggish as well. Durban still dealing with that crash scene between Reservoir Hills and Dunkeld Road. And M19 heading to Claremont, New Germany, Pinetown, quite heavy. Higginson Highway down to Havenside, leaving Chatsworth very slow. And Cape Town, a couple of big crashes, one on the Hindle Road at Blue Downs, just by Saxdown Road. That's slow going in and out of Blue Downs. Big crash on Spine Road between Veldfrieden and Capri, causing some delays in that area. And the M7, the very busy M7, Jake's Kerbel Drive coming out of Mitchell's Plain, a crash at Dana Fontaine Road, causing quite a big backlog. With your traffic updates, I'm Rob Byrne.
2: The National Briefing on SAFM. Clarity, context, and conversation. This is where day begins with Kathy Mutlatlana on the National Briefing.
0: It's 7 after 9. It's 9 after 7 o'clock, not 7 after 9 o'clock. A very good morning to you. Sorry if I almost stopped you in your tracks. You're not late. It's 9 after 7 o'clock. Welcome to the National Briefing. I'm Kathy Mutlatlana with you until 9 o'clock this morning. Coming up on the show in this hour, the IEC answers the question that's hanging over its candidate nomination process. When 2,274 names were captured but not submitted by the deadline, was it truly an administrative mishap, as is being alleged, a technical failure, or did the parties affected simply miss a deadline? We're going to be joined by the IEC's Deputy Chief Electoral Officer shortly. And the Premier in KZN, Tamin Tuli, wants compliance raids expanded across the province after 29 undocumented foreign nationals were arrested in Pietermaritzburg, and officials found allegations of workers being paid as little as 100 rand a day. We'll catch up with the Premier shortly. And then at 20 to 8, we're going to continue with our reality check with Dr. Wally Serote. Today, he's bringing the poetry into the news. The theme for this week has been asking whether Africa has stopped listening to its own renaissance. We'll be unpacking all of that in the next hour. As always, we'd love to hear from you. We'll continue making time for your calls, your WhatsApp voice notes. I must say, the conversation around spring day and the culture of splashing with water, that's really dominating the WhatsApp line today. We'll take your calls on 086-000-2032. That's 086-000-2032 on the WhatsApp voice note line, 0614-104-107. 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
0: It's 11 after 7. Let's get into this story now. The Electoral Commission has said candidates who were captured online but not formally submitted by 5 o'clock last week Friday are not in the election. And that affects 2,274 potential candidates across 45 parties. Let me welcome onto the show the Deputy Chief Electoral Officer of the IEC, Masego Shiburi. Mr. Shiburi, good morning to you. Thank you for your time.
4: Good morning, Kese.
0: Let's then get into this clarification that the IEC has offered. Let's talk about what the ANC in particular alleges went wrong with the system and what your own technical records show.
4: According to a release by the party, they aver that there were system glitches. Those system glitches resulted in the party not being able to fully submit some of their list. We have looked at our logs, at our records, and on our part, the system performed well. In the time that the party alleges the system was not working, we have records of submissions that were made by other contestants and other political parties. So on that one, we are not with the party that the system did not work, and that is the reason they could not submit.
0: So effectively, you've done your own audit and you're able to prove that the system was working efficiently.
4: The reports that we have indicate that the system was working. And just to put it properly in context, Kathy, the commission was under an obligation to make the system available from the date of proclamation. Mindful, however, of the magnitude that political parties work on the part of political parties and capturing, we made the system available and communicated same to all political parties on the 21st of June to enable parties to start capturing their list way ahead of time to avoid the final rushes and so that we could minimize accusations that the system was malfunctional.
0: We've had a similar allegation before, I think in 2021, in that election. And it's not unusual, right? Usually when there's a deadline and it involves high usage, where the system simply becomes overwhelmed. We see it in many other scenarios. And you are saying that is not what happened in this instance, that regardless of the number of users that were on the platform at the time, the system was able to hold.
4: The system is internet-based, so it operates within an ecosystem. So a myriad of factors could affect user experience. It could be high volumes, it could be bandwidth, it could be any of the other things that are external to the system that could impact a user's experience of the system. The short answer on our part is that the system was available, it was functional.
0: Of the 2,274 captured but not submitted names, how many belong to the ANC and how many to other parties?
4: In terms of the timetable, Kathy, we have the information, but we are unable to disclose it because those things are time-bound. The commission must, on the 16th of September, take decisions on candidates that have qualified, those that did not qualify, and finally publish the people who have met the requirements to contest and those that have not met the requirements to contest. So lawfully, the commission can only disclose those lists on the 16th of June. So I ask that we do not isolate a single party and prematurely disclose its candidate list and its the municipalities in which it will or may not contest.
0: Are you expecting any legal appeal or objection over this matter? Are we likely to face and see litigation here?
4: We had a national party liaison committee meeting on Tuesday evening. That is a meeting of all parties represented at the national level. The message that we communicated to parties was that if a party is aggrieved, that those lists will not be admitted. We implored the affected parties, all of them, 45 of them, to approach the relevant judicial authorities of the country so that the matter is settled sooner rather than later. We do not take umbrage if parties were to approach court, because that would clarify whether we were correct or whether we have erred in not accepting those lists.
0: So just clarify for me, Mr. Shiburi, you say that you've told the parties that you're going to be reviewing whether their lists are sufficient, as in the nominations that have come through, and if there are shortages, then what is the next step?
4: For now, the lists that have been submitted are final. Parties may not supplement, they may not reorder, they may not change those lists, except in very circumscribed circumstances, the first of which is if a party has nominated a candidate Masego, and that Masego has also accepted nomination from one or other parties, or also standing as an independent. We will then inform those parties of that situation, and the party will have an opportunity to replace only those candidates who appear on multiple lists. On Friday this week, we will notify all political parties that have nominated candidates if the commission requires any additional information from them. That information is two things. One, it might just be that the commission needs a copy of the ID number of that candidate, or the commission needs a signed acceptance of nomination form from those candidates. So it won't be all candidates. It will be in very few instances where we ask for that information, because when you capture online, already we do those, the system does those verifications. So we expect that for those that have been captured manually, and if there's a need to call on additional information, the commission will do so on Friday, and the parties will have up to Monday to respond.
0: Do you anticipate a situation where, because this issue has affected parties across the board, that you have a ward that doesn't have any nominees?
4: As things stand, and it is still preliminary information, we do not think that that situation arises.
0: In Johannesburg,
4: but even if it arises, Kathy, sorry, even if it arises where there's no nominated candidate, a by-election will be called in that ward after the elections.
0: In Johannesburg, we have 80 parties that are contesting PR seats. Practically, what kind of challenge does that create for the ballot design, counting, and also voter understanding, given this is a local government election and not the national election?
4: Indeed, that visits difficulty on the design of the ballot paper, but that's a job for the commission to find a solution to. We think we have found solutions to those challenges. However, our only consideration is that these difficulties should be viewed through the prism of the eye of the voter. In other words, what does an unwieldy ballot do for a voter? Can a voter identify a candidate or a party of their choice and make a mark for them in confidence? I think that should be the standard. We will design a ballot that makes the identification of parties easier, but given the sheer number of candidates, it will take certain voters quite some time to find their party of choice or candidate and to make a mark for them.
0: And that's the whole point, right, Mr. Shiburi? So if you've got a ballot that's pages and pages long, how do you decide who sits on the front page and who's on the last page? And to what extent does that discredit the person that's on the last page? Because let's be honest, you know, there is a bit of fatigue that comes in when you're in that ballot box, especially if you've gone into it being unclear about what exactly you're going to do.
4: Fortunately, Kathy, we are not yet at the stage of multiple pages. The longest ballot will be still on one page with parties set out in two columns. To your question pertinently, how do we decide on the party that has the top slot on the ballot paper? On the 23rd of September, the Commission will host a code of signing ceremony for all contestants to sign the code of conduct and pledge that they will conduct themselves in terms of the code. On that very same day, we will conduct a random top of party draw from all parties that are contesting all municipalities and all districts. We do a random draw, and the party that is drawn will have the coveted top of ballot paper slot, and all other parties will follow in alphabetical sequence triggered by that party on the top of the ballot paper.
0: I'm curious, Mr. Shibori, has the IEC ever commissioned research on the ordering of the parties to see whether or not whether you're sitting at the top or the bottom affects the outcome of the vote?
4: There is research in that regard from international institutions and jurisdictions, which indicate that there may be a benefit, or at least a perception, that being on top of the ballot paper procures advantage for that party or candidate. That is why historically the commission has always done a draw to determine the party that goes on top of the ballot to avoid accusations of partiality.
0: So just to round it off then, there will be no second chance. The cutoff is exactly that. Parties will have to decide whether they pursue legal action.
4: Indeed, that is the position.
0: Mr. Masego Shibori, the IEC's Deputy Chief Electoral Officer for Electoral Operations.
5: Testing, testing, 1, 2, 3. Welcome, Mrs. Bunny, Teddy, and everybody listening. I have something to tell you. Today you have helped create 5,400 smiles. Oh, what's that, Mrs. Bunny? Make that 5,401 smiles and counting. Thank you for helping children who look different be seen.
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0: 23 after 7 o'clock, let's get into this story. 29 undocumented foreign nationals were arrested. Many of these workers allegedly paid 100 rand for long shifts, and all of this relating to a joint operation. And the KZN Premier, Tamin Tuli, saying that he wants to see similar raids across KwaZulu-Natal. He joins us on the line. Premier Tuli, good morning to you.
7: Morning, KP, and morning to the listeners at home, and thank you for having me.
0: Let's talk about then the call that you're making and the plans you want to implement to expand these operations. What is the objective?
7: Well, it's to deal with lawlessness, because there are two, areas of focus. One is the issue of the migration, which is illegal, and also the issue of compliance in shops that are there in the province of KwaZulu-Natal. Hence, we believe that we need to work with everyone, in particular local government and the local police stations, home affairs offices, employment and labor department, and district municipalities on the environmental inspection side, to conduct operations all over the province of KwaZulu-Natal.
0: You talk about workers that were paid, you know, at least 100 rand per day. Where are the employers in this instance? How many of them are being investigated, and what kind of prosecution are they likely facing right now?
7: That was, an unfortunate discovery. That people are working 6 to 6 and they earn only 100 rand a month, which cannot, in fact, support themselves even on the rentals that they are actually subjected to, and not even mentioning what is it that they can send to their families. Fortunately enough, we're with the Department of Employment and Labor, which has a responsibility to inspect and take decisions on such occurrences. And they did so when we were together, and they were going to make a follow-up because we wanted to see the improvement at the end of the day.
0: So what does that mean for the employers? I'm not clear.
7: For the employees, we want to see the issue of minimum wage being addressed, and for the employers, the Department of Employment and Labour, they are the ones who deal with such wherein they will issue a notice that they must correct that. Hence, they did exactly that when we're doing the inspection.
0: Okay, so have there been any employers that are facing sanction over having employed these individuals without documentation and also given the working conditions?
7: Well, for the day we're having the operation, the Department of Employment and Labour, they issued them with some notice that they have to correct it within a certain period of time.
0: Yeah, I'm just thinking, you know, Premier Ntuli, about the fact that, of course, accountability matters both ways, right? If you have arrests on the one hand for people that, you know, are rendering the service, yes, are found to be uncompliant, surely a similar sanction should apply for the person who has enabled that and who has hired this individual. So to what extent are you actually going to be able to bring it to an end when clearly business has more leeway than the person who is in the job?
7: It's an important, in fact, a discussion we'll be taking forward. You remember the issue of the employing undocumented foreign nationals that through our campaign, we're able to see, in fact, the response by a national government to say harsher sentences for those who are employing undocumented foreign nationals. And hence, on the very same, in fact, discovery, we will be taking forward our engagement on the issue of how can we ensure that the laws they make those who are not, in fact, doing what is right in terms of the minimum wage face the mighty of the law.
0: All right, Premier Ntuli, we're going to leave it there for this morning, the KZN Premier there on that particular issue.
8: Morning, Kathy. For the very first time, the ANC failed to do a proper thing to submit all the candidates to IEC. That shows how incompetent Phile Mbalula is as a Secretary General of the party. And this excuse of saying they had a problem with IEC system, that's a lie. They are incompetent. You can't submit on the last hour. Why didn't they submit earlier so that they can pick up that problem? It's PK in Durban.
9: Good morning, Kathy. I applaud and commend the IEC for not reopening the candidate nomination system because the ANC is misleading the public. It can be the IEC's technical glitches. This is an ANC error. They must admit that they have made an error as the party, because it can only if it is a IEC technical glitches, why it is affecting ANC only as a political party? So it is Nyolen Mafefele Mpop.
0: All right. Thanks for those WhatsApp voice notes. It's now 7:30. Time for your latest news headlines.
10: Good morning, I'm Anne Musa. In the headlines, the hearing of President Cyril Ramaphosa's application to review the Section 89 independent panel report will continue in the Western Cape High Court this morning. A new state witness is expected to take the stand in the High Court in Johannesburg in the trial of alleged criminal kingpin Vuzumuziket Matlala and four co-accused this morning. And the Electoral Commission says close to 2,300 candidates from 45 political parties have been disqualified from contesting in the 2026 local government elections. I'll have details on these and other stories at 8.
11: 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That's OUT to 30754.
2: SAFM, guiding you through the rush hour traffic.
3: Good morning. Motorists coming out of Pretoria, just a heads up, if you use the R55 down through Laudium, down towards Swartkops, expect a delay there, R55 south into Vrieta Road. Heavy backlogs. Joburg Zen1 from Bayers Nordea around to Rivonia, pretty jammed up. The Mike one this morning from Boysons all the way through to about Oxford Road in Parktown stays heavy. And of course, there's a bit of traffic now coming up that N1 through Devland in through the Deepcliff interchange. There is a broken down vehicle around Deepcliff on that high volume run through towards Deepcliff and eventually Uncle Charlie's. Durban M19, Reservoir Hills to Dunkeld Road on your way to Pinetown. That's all jammed up into an earlier crash. Seen the N2 north through Spaghetti Junction to Westwood Mall's busy. And the M7, saw this yesterday, seeing it again this morning from Hunts Detman up over St. John's Avenue Bridge into Pinetown. Very slow going. Cape Town crash on the M1 inbound near Plattercliff Road. It's largely off on the shoulder, but you know, you've got big volume, so there might be a bit of onlooking at that one. R300 from Cales River up towards the N1 highway, very slow. And a crash coming out of Mitchell's Plain this morning on the M7 near the Dana Fontaine Road exit. That's a big queue of traffic. That's a pile up on the M7, almost back to Morgansteer Drive. With your traffic updates, I'm Rob Byrne.
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0: It's 7:32. Zai Khan, good morning again. So the contest has become tight. Mamelodi Sundowns, they're level on points with Orlando Pirates in the Betway Premiership.
1: That's right, Kathy. There's quite a lot of jostling at the top, and it's between Sundowns and Orlando Pirates. It's exactly what the league needs, you know. It's early days, but already you get a sense that every point matters. And Sundowns, they had to dig deep to see off a very spirited Milford side 2-0. All happened at Loftus Versfeld. Ikram Reyners breaking the deadlock. And that's just before the halftime, before Antonio van Wyk sealed the victory after the break. Milford, they did create several promising opportunities and tested the Sundowns' defence. But the introduction of Teboho Mokoena helping the Brazilians regain control of the midfield and see out the match. The win leaving Sundowns tied on points with the Orlando Pirates after 5 league matches, with only goal difference separating the two title rivals. Now, Kaizer Chiefs, they've received a timely boost ahead of Sunday's Betway Premiership clash against Siwelele, with several defenders returning to training after injury. Coach Fernando de Cruz confirming that Paseka Marco, Bradley Cross, Ree Fosler, all back with the squad, although none are yet fully match fit. Their return comes at an important time for Amakhosi, who are also looking to tighten up defensively after some costly errors that saw them surrender points against Richards Bay last weekend. More soccer, Jessica Williams says signing for FC Copenhagen is about more than achieving a personal dream. The Banyana Banyana goalkeeper hopes her move to Denmark will inspire more South African players to pursue opportunities overseas, but believes local football also needs greater visibility. Williams says improved broadcast coverage and better player data are key to helping South African talent get noticed.
12: To be able to see, know that this is how many balls she saved, or this is how many goals she scored. And with there being no coverage in the country, it makes it hard. As I said, luckily enough, what I did was captured, you understand. So that made it slightly easier for me. But it's not impossible. I think with more and more coverage, many more players will be able to come abroad, because we have great players in our country. The only problem is the coverage, I think.
1: Open, South Africa's Lloyd Harris is out after a 4-set defeat to Stefano Tsitsipas. The Greek won 6-7, 6-3, 7-6, 6-4 to reach the third round. Elsewhere, the men's draw, Francis Tiafo dispatched Shiri Sakamoto in straight sets, while Daniel Medvedev also advanced. China's Bu Yanxiaokote made history by reaching the third round, upsetting the 12 seed Rafael Hoda. And in the women's draw, Arina Sabalenka demolitioned the Polina Lachenko 6-1-6-1, Jessica Pegula cruising past Sofia Kenin, while Martha Kostyuk knocked out the 2017 champion Sloane Stephens. That's your sport. Volley back. We'll bring you more here on the National Briefing. Top of the hour. I'm Zai Khan.
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0: It's 7:36 and Ndauleng, good morning to you. So we're seeing SA firms, they're remaining cautious. Business confidence has barely shifted. It all seems to be hanging or hinging on the election.
13: That's absolutely right, Kathy. Business morale has essentially stabilized with the RNBBR Business Confidence Index edging down 1 point to 38 in the third quarter. But the reading remains below its long-term average, suggesting firms are still reluctant to commit to significant new investment or even hiring. Now, manufacturers were particularly downbeat, while new vehicle dealers also saw a sharp deterioration in morale. There are some signs of relief, though, with input cost pressures easing and expectations for future business conditions improving. But demand remains weak. Now, the outlook could hinge on the local government elections in November, with businesses hoping for greater certainty, better service delivery, and infrastructure, which is key to unlocking spending and investment. Moving over to company news, Woolies is undergoing a strategic reset under new CEO Sam Ngumeni, putting significantly more investment behind its food business. Now, that includes expanding its W Cafe and coffee footprint, doubling its presence at Engine Forecourt, and resetting its online business to capture more customer spend. Now, Ngumeni, who took the top job in June, says food is Woolies' biggest competitive advantage and already generates around 70% of group operating profit. Now, the shift puts food firmly at the center of the growth strategy, while fashion, beauty, and home will need to improve margins and returns. Country Road, in the meantime, is also being repositioned after returning to profitability. Now, tracking equity markets, U.S. futures are pointing to a fairly steady open later today, tracking the gains we saw on Wall Street overnight. That suggests yesterday's rebound could have some legs, although investors remain cautious. Over in Asia, stocks are mostly higher, taking their cue from Wall Street, with some bargain hunting helping sentiment. But the broader backdrop hasn't changed much. US-Iran tensions remain elevated, and oil is still around that $95 a barrel mark, keeping inflation risks firmly in focus. Now, that points to a mildly positive start for the JSE at 9 a.m., although local investors also have a busy earnings season to navigate. Minor Implats and financial services companies Discovery and Santam out with results today. Lastly, looking at currencies, the rand trending firmer this hour. It's at 16.05 to the dollar, 21.66 to the pound, and roughly 18.60 to the euro. And that's where I leave things with you. Catch you back bright and early tomorrow. I'm Ndauleng Lechela.
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0: It's 7:40. We're getting into our reality check. Our contributor this week, Dr. Wally Serote, writer and poet, and he's been tackling the theme around the abandonment of the African Renaissance and why we're taking steps back. He's in particular highlighted specific organizations and work in relation to SACA that he says needs to be revived in order for the project of African Renaissance to reshape up again. Dr. Serote, good morning. A pleasure to have you on the program again this morning. And today you want to take us into the voice of the Renaissance.
14: Yes, through a poem called Lesson, an epic poem published in 2024 by African Sun Media in Cape Town. I go, we have not, we will not, we must not, the song said and sang and rang in the wind as it was sung. We shall not, because we have not and did not and will not, not hear. Voices which sing, voices from the graves in length and breadth of Africa and the world, who cherished freedoms for all with their lives. No matter how giant the egos of the world, from now on are, I make sure we will hear voices in what sounds like a whisper from the faraway wind, from a long distance, over steeps and slopes, below the sky and through clouds and on the mountains, which when some of our countrymen and women heard, they whispered from Angola, Zambia, Namibia, Tanzania, Botswana, Mozambique, Lesotho, South Africa, look at the long distance, please. They not only sang but danced, not danced only but also marched in uniforms to say, say what you say from the long distance past, we say freedom or death, we take the oath, many knew, but also many did not know that the freedom or death rumbling in the jungles of a country called Southern Africa, nicknamed also SADC, drilled, marched, danced, and doidoid from the hearts and minds engraved with the words, with and full of longing for freedom of Maibuye in Africa, engraved in and on their hearts, minds, do not, never do, O unipolar world soldier, do not ever go deaf when this song is sung. It is not sung now. It has walked on distances. It cannot and will not now be sung, but it will be and must be taught, for it is a life-living song, a freedom, as freedom or death, it defines all humans. Neto, would you in Kiswahili tell Mwalimu to think with O.R. and Nkomo in Kiswahili about Mugabe, who arrived and reported to say, Machel heard the song before he left. A song in Kiswahili sung any and everywhere. A poem which ululated in a dance and drums for Kama, who, when he heard it from Sobuza and Moshoeshoe, from a long distant past on a fast lane, they together arrived to initiate through spear and shield a nation forging non-aligned movement for peace called the Southern Africa, a nation, even with the bandas who wandered forever, there was a roar, ululating Africa to leap like a Hemsbok in motion, flying in leaps and bounds to the future in a stampede of the present. Ah, Africa, northern, southern, and central, eastern, and western Africa. An African nation comes to be born. It is to be born one day soon, under the sun, which will dance with the glaring moon, the stars watching this birth emerge from between the horizon, mauve, yellow, blue, red, green, the colors in murmur declare as they shimmer, an African country will have been born soon to speak Kiswahili, millions of people, men and women, as if in song, eyeball to eyeball, as if a choir in a circle, the wheel on their shoulder, spinning and quiet, spinning a future into place and being. The past under their feet, trampled to be of dust, and forever remembered under the weight of the present time, the blood in the veins. A nation to emerge for a future which must be lived. A nation convulsed into being for Africa of the tropics, of the desert and the savanna, on top, underneath, and in the vastness of the land. Time and people embrace and dance in life and living, to be and to be forever, which must be lived. We have not, we will not, we cannot, we must not forget the song as said, as sung. We shall not, because we have not in, and did not and will not, not hear voices which sing, voices from the myriad networks as roots underneath the earth. We will not forget their speed and that they speak to each other from different species of trees, roots from them holding hands and fingers for futures to be born and born and born again. No matter how giant the egos of the world, if aligned to the birth, from now on it will hear voices in what sounds like a whisper from afar, but coming close, relentless, from a long distance, over steeps and slopes, below the sky and through the woolish clouds, thick and clear, which when some of our countrymen and women heard it and saw it, they whispered from Angola, Zambia, Tanzania, Namibia, Botswana, South Africa, Mozambique, Lesotho, a country will be born. They not only sang but danced, not danced only but also marched to say, say what you say, we say freedom or death. We take the oath, many knew, but also many did not know that the freedom or death rumbling in the jungle of a country called Southern Africa, nicknamed SADC, drilled, marched, danced, and toyed from time immemorial, from time, from the being, hearts and minds engraved with the words, my buye, Africa, Africa, my buye. The words were engraved in and on their hearts, minds, sleepless with song in their being, because life must be lived. Do not, never do, O unipolar world soldier, do not, never go deaf when this song is sung. It is not sung now, it cannot and will not now be sung, but it has been sung forever and will forever, forever, because it is from forever in the hearts of nations. No human hates freedom, but freedom or death defines all humans. We heard what you say, we understand why you say it, and when you say it, if you know hope, do know too why we will always sing our song forever. Hope, O human, O human, O humanity stays where it must. Born of and being of the human race, in this way must we share the water, the air, the sun, and from hope to stay where we must stay, like it does, so it is. We live here, we lived here, we will live here forever. Thank you.
0: Sure, Dr. Sorote, that was quite something, and I can understand why this is considered one of the epic poems that you have written. Of course, it was published in 2024. Very briefly, explain the meaning in relation to Saka and the African Renaissance, although if one was listening carefully, you can really draw the interconnectedness of the continent and the idea of the Renaissance, you know, that flows quite clearly in that poem.
14: Yes. This is a record to say we did not begin now, we did not begin yesterday, we began in a long, long, long time to say Africa is one country. Africa has its parts which will talk to each other about the freedom of the millions of people on the continent. But not only that, we also say, as that happens, Africa has to interact and deal with the world, because it is part and parcel of the world. And how is it going to do that? But also, we look at the different generations who must carry on their shoulders that responsibility in different ways, sometimes in song, sometimes in boots and uniforms, sometimes in speeches, sometimes in building certain type of institutions on the continent which uphold what Africa thinks and which uphold what Africa must do for itself and for the world.
0: Dr. Wale Sorote, let me thank you for your contribution this morning. Certainly worth getting the podcast of that, right? Re-listening to it and the call that is being made in that poem. It's called Listen.
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3: Good morning. Still slow if you're leaving Pretoria, heading down towards Centurion, using the R55. This is the rundown to Vrede Road past Swartkops. You are going to be asked to queue in. Quite a heavy backlog on that run through this morning. Staying in Pretoria, crash on the WFM Como near Falk Street. That's in the Attridgeville area, in and out of Attridgeville being held up. And a crash coming in on the N4, the Emma Lefeli Highway at the N1. That's pushing queues back through Vatemeyer, back towards Rousseau Street. Very busy Vunderboom area. Steve Biko coming off Lavender Road through the pass and heading towards Gazina. Big queues to get through there as well. N1, a breakdown after William Mandela, heavy from Bayer's Nordea. Mike One extending a backlog from Boysen's right through to Melrose this morning. And the N12 coming into Galooly, still slow as well. Crossing to Durban, we had this earlier crash on the M19 between Reservoir Hills and Dunkeld Road. That is out of the way. We've got a breakdown now on the N2 North after Kumashi up to Gateway. So usual backlog starting to build there. Quite congested as well on the N2 running up through Spaghetti Junction. The M7, same as yesterday, into Pine Town, up over St. John's Avenue Bridge, very slow going. And Cape Town, if you're leaving Mitchell's Plain, this earlier crash on the M7, Jake's Kevale Drive at Dana Fontaine Road, causing quite a big backlog this morning from Highlands Drive. Part of Spine Road near Capri is closed. That's due to a serious collision involving a taxi this morning. And the highway network's not too bad. The N1 inbound to Sable Road, N2 inbound. You really only pick up some queues from sort of Lunga as you make your way through to Mowbray Main and Hospital Ben. With your traffic updates, I'm Rob Byrne.
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9: Good morning, Katie. Sharpshooter here. There's no technical glitches with IEC. ANC is a deliberate thing. They knew they were going to lose the elections. Now they want to blame the IEC. That was a deliberate move. They did not submit intentionally, for they knew they were going to lose the elections. That's a tactic, sheepish tactic.
15: Good morning, Sis Kathy. Good morning to the SAFM listeners. Sis Kathy, how can we have a ruling party missing the critical deadline date of submitting the list of candidates who's going to represent them in the upcoming election? But we expect the very same ruling party to run different departments effectively and efficiently. Yeah, no. So when I'm in Pretoria.
0: All right, those are just some of the WhatsApp voice notes you've been sending through. Let me go to the phone lines. Jose, you are in Potchefstroom. Good morning.
16: Good morning, Casey. Last year, I think it was the 2nd of September, I called on the show when KG was standing in for you. I was lamenting the very same thing of disrespect, bullying, and humiliation of adults and people who are not part of these spring festivities by these unruly kids. So by that time, many people felt that I was uptight and I must let the kids be. But after witnessing this year again, this has gone a notch up now. I mean, this is bullying. What kind of kids are we raising as a community?
0: Yeah, and Khosi, I mean, where do you think it's gone wrong, right? Because there was a way in which it was done that didn't involve the targeting of adults, the targeting of motorists. Why do you think it's taken this turn?
16: You know, this thing of trends, I think it's also part of it that we are going to trend. This is going to trend. People are going to look at it and likes and all those things. And also the overall lack of discipline from our kids. They know that during our time, Casey, we knew that if we did something wrong, we will be punished. We knew that.
0: Okay.
16: But the kids of today, they know that there's no punishment for any wrongdoing.
0: All right, Khosi, we'll leave it there. Khotso, you're in Bloom. You also want to talk about Spring Day.
17: A very good morning to you, Kathy. Yes, Khotso, Rachel Park, Bloemfontein. Kathy, let me just notch it up. This has become criminal. It's criminal. Let me tell you why I'm saying it's criminal. I've seen some videos where you know these people who are transporting food with a motorcycle. I've seen two of them, separate incidents, being splashed with water, and that person find that will fall with a motorbike. This has become a criminal. A bus driver was splashed with water while inside the bus. How do you splash the bus driver while it's inside the bus with water? What are you saying with the electronic systems of that bus? Mm. What are you saying? You are damaging somebody's property. The vehicles are being damaged. You splash water inside adults' vehicles. It's criminal. It's totally criminal. You see now it has ended so deadly. It shows that this thing has notched up. It's not necessarily a bullying, but it has become criminal.
0: Okay.
17: How do you stress someone who's going to an interview, an adult who's going to an interview with water?
0: Sure.
17: How do we reason and say kids are having fun?
0: Okay.
17: Somebody's going to an interview, you splash that water, and that person has documents, important documents, to go and look for a job.
0: Khotso, we're going to leave it there. Yeah, clearly there is a line there that has been crossed, which is the problem. Hassan, you're in Auckland Park. Good morning.
18: Good morning, Kathy. Kathy, my concern is the media reports that speak about these non-nationals being arrested for being paid slave wages, living under conditions that we can only call slavery. And reports suggest that they were being arrested, but clearly, even if they were not arrested, I think they're not treated with respect by all those operations, by the Premier, etc. Clearly, we need to look at, if we are victim-centered, we need to really look at those people who are vulnerable. If they would be working 6 to 6 for 100 rand a day, clearly, you know, there's something wrong with us. And we can't just talk about, 29 of them were illegal. It's not a reason why you should enslave people, man.
0: Yeah, look, Hassan, I think the biggest issue there is, you know, that you have one way in which those that are the employees treated, but the employers, who really are the first point of call, right, and should be the first point of accountability, they don't face the same action. And I don't know that's fair.
18: Yeah, Kathy, I heard you pushing on that, right, in that it's not equal. That's what I'm saying. The victims get further victimized, and the abuser simply doesn't, we don't hear them being reported like that. And what about the border controls? Which borders do they come through? There are no consequences for those people. All we do is beat the guy who's low down. That's what we do.
0: All right, Hassan, let's leave it there. It's now 8 o'clock, time for your latest news update.
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In our top stories, Section 89 report challenged by Ramaphosa set to continue, and US and Venezuela welcome major energy deal. Good morning. The hearing of President Cyril Ramaphosa's application to review the Section 89 independent panel report will continue in the Western Cape High Court this morning. He wants the court to set aside the report, which found strong evidence that he may have violated his oath of office regarding the theft at his Palapala farm. Yesterday, lawyers representing Ramaphosa argued the panel had applied the wrong legal standard. The nine respondents include some political parties represented in Parliament, as well as the National Assembly Speaker.

0: a trial where Kekana is fighting to have evidence obtained against him deemed inadmissible in court. She told the court that staff allegedly overheard Kekana make a call to someone to break him out of hospital. This resulted in extra security measures being put in place to secure the floor where Kekana was being treated.
1: The Electoral Commission says close to 2,300 candidates from 45 political parties have been disqualified from contesting in the 2026 local government elections. It says they were captured on its online candidate nomination system but were not submitted before the 5 p.m. deadline last Friday. The Commission will release the final list of candidates on the 16th of this month after reviewing the submissions for compliance with the legislative requirements. The chairperson, Musutu Meepya, briefed the media in Pretoria yesterday.
2: This phenomenon affects 480 PR and 1,794 ward potential candidates. The unique number of political parties in this situation is 45. The Commission's position is that in practical terms, these potential candidates have not submitted to the Commission and therefore are not in contention for these elections.
1: Police divers will this morning continue to search for two men who went missing in the waters at Strand Beach in Cape Town. The National Sea Rescue Institute says the men were swept out to sea yesterday while trying to help a friend in distress. Spokesperson Craig Lembinon says a local surfer was able to bring the man to shore, but his two friends disappeared.
3: Despite the extensive air, sea and shoreline search, including NSRI rescue craft searching in and beyond the surf zone, aerial search efforts by the EMS AMS SkyMed rescue helicopter and police divers, water policing and diving services, conducting free dive search efforts in the surf zone, there remains no signs of the two missing men. Police divers, water policing and diving services are continuing in ongoing search efforts.
1: And finally, the US and Venezuela have welcomed a big energy deal, which they formally signed along with a series of agreements involving international oil firms. The U.S. Energy Secretary Chris Wright says the deal would unlock tens of billions of dollars in investment and thousands of jobs. However, critics say the deal hands Washington control of a fifth of Venezuela's oil reserves. A former senior executive at Venezuela's state oil company, PDVSA, Luis Pacheco, says there are a lot of unknowns behind the deal.
4: This small company that the Americans are using has no way of undertaking the challenge that that deal entails. Even if the deal comes in, the tax money, which the country is supposed to use for benefiting the population, will be handled by the same people who destroyed the country. And how that is that going to work is a very large question.
1: Recapping the top story, the hearing of President Cyril Ramaphosa's application to review the Section 89 independent panel report will continue in the Western Cape High Court this morning. For SAFM News, I am Anne Musa.
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7: It's a very good morning to you in your SFM sports headlines. Rugby, the Springboks are bracing for an All Blacks biggest attacking threat. And in soccer news, Relebohile Mofokeng scores in his first league start for Union Gilloise. That's all coming up at around 8:30.
8: SAFM, guiding you through the rush hour traffic. Good morning, Joburg. M1 North staying heavy on that run-through from Rand.

0: Coburg up to Sunninghill. It's a crash close to Rivonia Road. Before you get to Rivonia, traffic parking back through Malabong, going back towards Bayers Nordea. Mike 1's got a lot of traffic from Boysons all the way through to Santon, and 12 and R24 routes into Galuli is coming in from Ekurhuleni. Busy this morning. Had a crash on the Mike 1 before Marlborough Drive, backing you up, coming off the N1 south into Santon through Buccleuch Interchange. Crossing Pretoria, R55 southbound, leaving Laudium at Swartklip, still queuing up. That's down towards Vrede Road. Very heavy coming through Vunderboom Junction. In fact, heavy out of the north. Paul Kruger, Ruckel De Beer, Pretoria North, that's heavy down to sort of Vunderboom Junction. And the other side of that, you've got Lavender onto Steve Biko, heading towards Gesina, which is all backed up as well today. The broken down vehicle on the N3 North going into Pietermaritzburg, it's actually a trailer that sort of wheels of jackknife. That might just take a little while to get that out of the way. Breakdown on the N2 northbound before Mshlanga. Slow traffic from Kwamashu as you line up behind that one. And Cape Town, noticeably quieter conditions on the highways this morning. There is a big weather system due, and I think a few people have elected to work from home perhaps today. N1 into town slow to Sable Road. N2 from Langer through Hospital, then M3 queuing Constantia through Paradise Road at Bishop's Court. With your traffic updates, I'm Rob Byrne.
1: The National Briefing on SAFM. Clarity, context, and conversation. This is where the day begins with Kathy Mutlahlana on the National Briefing.
2: It's 9 after 8 o'clock. You're tuned into the National Briefing. Good morning to you, especially if you've just tuned in. I'm Kathy Mutlahlana with you for the final hour of the show this morning as we continue to bring you clarity, context, and conversation. Well, coming up shortly, we're going to get into part two of our briefing focus on the cost of living crisis. We started the conversation off yesterday looking at the fuel price increases itself. Several themes emerging, including the hunger and malnutrition crisis, right, that is affecting over half of our population. So today then we'll ask, what are the solutions? What is it that households, that businesses can do to better cushion ourselves against the impact of these increasing costs? Also coming up on the show in Mzansi, we're going to turn to wind power and look at how turbines generate electricity, but also the land beneath them. Can they generate jobs, farming opportunities, and also hold lasting value for the communities that are hosting this infrastructure? And before we get to that, we'll take your calls. Remember, the numbers to use this morning, 086-000-2032. That's our studio line, 086-000-2032. On the WhatsApp voice note line, 0614-104-107.
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2: 13 after 8 o'clock. Yeah, not Municipal Watch today, but continuing an important conversation on the cost of living crisis. We started it off yesterday with our guests on the line, Mark Wegerif, the Associate Professor of Development Studies at the University of Pretoria and Principal Investigator with the DSTI NRF Centre of Excellence in Food Security. 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
2: Thapelo Mohapi, General Secretary of Abahlali Basem Jondolo. Thapelo, good morning.
8: Good morning, Cathy. Good morning to the listeners as well.
2: And Gavin Kelly, the CEO of the Road Freight Association. Gavin, good morning to you.
9: Good morning, Cathy. Good morning to listeners. We're back.
2: Indeed you are. Look, I'm so grateful that you've all been able to make time again to continue this really important conversation. Mark, one of the things that really struck me yesterday in your input were the statistics that we're looking at and dealing with as a country around the food insecurity levels and just how high those are sitting. It sounds like we are at a crisis point, but are we dealing with it? Is the response to the problem? And by that, I don't mean just government, the society in our country. Are we responding to it as the crisis that it seemingly is?
7: Yeah, well, thanks for reiterating that it is a crisis, and I certainly think it's a crisis. You know, to add another statistic, more than one in four of our children are stunted by the age of five, so simply not reaching their full potential because of a lack of nutrition. So that really is an ongoing crisis, and we need to respond to it as such. I don't think we are doing enough. You know, some of these things like the USA attacking Iran, or Ukraine-Russia war, or even the pending El Nino are beyond our control. But that doesn't mean we can't do things in South Africa to manage things like the affordability of food, the prices of food, better than we are doing. And there's not enough happening. I think it's interesting to note that the government, through the National Department of Agriculture, is actually having consultations this week and in the coming weeks on a new national food and nutrition security plan. So the consultation today is in the city of Johannesburg, and they're moving to other provinces as well. So that's something for listeners to look out for. And we've been waiting. The last National Food and Nutrition Security Plan ran out in 2023, so we've been waiting 3 years now for a new plan. That delay does seem to indicate maybe a lack of prioritization of this issue, but we're glad that the consultations are underway now, and I think there's a lot of positives in that plan, including commitments to addressing food affordability, to have a more robust disaster risk reduction strategy and response strategy. So we hope that will come into place. We hope it will be backed by budgets. And I do think the government has to lead on this, not that it's only the government. We can all also do our bit, but the government does have to lead. I think certainly our big food companies also have to play a bigger role. And unfortunately, we see too much profiteering, even in what's a crisis for people, like increased food prices. We see supermarket groups and food companies raising their prices even more in order to protect their margins and their profits. And we need to see a situation where all in the society sort of take some of the hit when there are these kind of situations like the increased fuel prices that we're now facing.
2: Thapelo, what is the risk if all things remain as they are? Just to go back perhaps for some of the listeners that may have missed the conversation yesterday, that school nutrition program, the food that young people are receiving in schools, that now, for all intents and purposes, has become the one meal that is guaranteed for them a day. And that in and of itself, yes, you know, it's good for the program and it shows its impact, but it certainly is a high risk because we know it also goes through its own challenges.
8: Yes, Kathy, I think, I mean, the hunger should and must be declared a national disaster. When you have a woman in tears approaching you on the side and asking for at least one meal a day for her children, for me, in a country that has wealth like ours, that really touched me. It's very difficult to sleep when you know that there's somebody who goes to sleep with the empty stomach. And I think it calls on all of us, private, civil people in communities, to make hunger our problem, not only the problem of the poor that are living in the rural areas and elsewhere. We find young girls resorting to other things that are very extreme, you know, like sex work as a result of not having something to eat. It's a shame. So it is a greater risk. We have for many times called on the government to extend the nutrition school nutrition scheme, that when schools are closed, those meals must be provided. When on the weekends, those must be provided. Some children go to school because they want to have that meal. And it's the only hope that they have. And sometimes, in KZN, where people have used this as an opportunity for entrepreneurs, profit making, and sometimes not even delivering on the mandate of giving children food. It's that on its own is a shame for us, actually, have children who suffer as a result of those who want to make profit at the expense of the children and not realizing how important this part of the meal is to our children. And I think the government must take responsibility as far as providing the school and nutrition scheme beyond school days.
2: Gavin, you broke down the cost for us yesterday in terms of business and why we often see increases linked to whatever price we're seeing at the pump, right? But I wonder, given what Mark has said, that ultimately being able to solve for this cost of living crisis is going to require different stakeholders in society coming on board. What would that look like for the road freight industry? Because on the one hand, yes, you know, these are businesses, they have margins to protect, but at which point does that become detrimental to society itself?
9: Oh, thanks for the question, Kathy, and it's a very difficult question. It's wouldn't say loaded, but it involves emotional and it involves cold business thought. So, yes, everybody in a utopian society, everybody accepts a bit of the increase. And the unfortunate thing is that something like a fuel increase really dominoes along supply chains and in different sectors. It isn't just, in our case, for example, just transport. So what happens in transport then is felt in other sectors and other markets. And sometimes it can be as much as the 11% increase, if I just round that off, and other times it won't. It could be a point of a percentage increase. It could be a couple of percent. But the point I'm trying to make is it all dominoes and it begins to build up. So there are two things you can do. You can absorb, and make no mistake that there are a lot of transporters who cannot get this fuel increase difference back today, so they have to absorb some of that. There are a lot that are doing that. There are some who can't, and they then make the decision to close their doors because they cannot operate. You can't operate at a loss. You know, there's a lot of a lot of emotion around profiteering, or we have a term in South Africa, profit gouging, that very, very rarely happens. It's just an accumulation of costs. So I think everyone is very mindful of putting any, as we say, increase in a cost upstream, because that flows downstream, and who's right at the very end is you and I, the consumer. So everyone's very mindful of that. So think about, I now have to pay, and I'm just using figures, please, these aren't what it's going to be. But think that, you know, I'm going to go buy a liter of milk, and that's going to go up by 20 cents, and a loaf of bread will go up by 20 cents. But to get there, I have to use a taxi, and that fare will go up by 10 or 12% or 3 rand or whatever the case may be. So it becomes this domino effect, and that really is the problem. And as we've been saying for years, we as a country need to come up with a process, and we've got the infrastructure, we've got the minerals to protect ourselves from this sort of a price shock in fuel.
2: Where does that work begin? What do we need to be doing? Because, again, if we look at some of the ideas on the table, I'm not aware of any immediate plan that is being worked on to try and say, this is how we're going to cushion customers, this is how we're going to cushion businesses. So where should we be doing the work, Gavin, and what should we be doing?
9: Well, first of all, what we're facing now and what we have faced a number of times over the last year or so has been directly attributed to the cost we pay for imported fuel. So we need to remove that out of the picture as quickly and as best possible. That would have a tremendous effect, because we use these imported fuels in the agricultural sector, in the education, you name it, we use it everywhere. We use it in packaging. You'll be surprised how much fuel product is in your everyday life. So that's the first thing we've got to do. So we have to, and I said it about 18 months ago, and I was very unpopular, that we need to increase the production of Sasol by tenfold, by 20-fold, so that we can take that huge cost input into our economy out of the picture. Then we can do a lot of other things as well, but that's where we really need to start and prioritize and get it happening literally yesterday.
2: Mark, your solution, what do we need to be doing now?
10: Well, there are immediate things we could do. We could waive that fuel levy again to ease that increase in fuel prices. And I think we could see other interventions. But as Gavin's indicated, we also need some longer-term solutions. We do need to reduce dependence on the imports of fuel, also fertilizer and other inputs into the agricultural sector. We do believe that there's options like having food reserves that can help stabilize food prices. And there can be capping of food prices, or not just the price, the margin between, for example, the farm gate price and what we pay in the supermarket. We shouldn't be seeing some of the big margins that we're having in our supermarkets. And when I was talking about profiteering, I wasn't really thinking about transport companies, as Gavin is talking about. But we face a situation of high concentration of ownership in food retailing and also some of the food processing. We have technical oligopolies where you have such a high concentration of ownership in a few firms. And that's putting them in a very powerful position to dictate prices to people like transporters and also importantly to our farmers. So we see increasing pressure on farmers to produce for lower prices and improve their quality. We see pressure on transporters, while we can see, you know, a ShopRite, Tiger Brands and so on making very large profits, ShopRite over 7 billion rand a year in the last year. But if I can, I just want to come to the food nutrition program in the schools as well, which is a great program, feeding about 9.9 million learners. Tapela talked about extending that. But the other way we really need that extended is downward to our younger children. So there's a gap. We talk about the first 1,000 days from conception to 2 years old. That's the critical time for physical and intellectual development of the child. And there's a gap there in terms of nutrition support. And there's a gap in terms of early childhood development. So I think those are gaps we also need to fill, while we also have these other measures to manage prices better to make food more affordable for everyone.
2: Mark, countries like India have stepped in on the fertilization subsidies for farmers in agriculture, and those seem to be pretty easy decisions for those governments to make. Why do you think we're not doing it here?
10: Yeah, we just haven't been interventionist enough as a state, I'm afraid. I mean, I'm also business also having the space to operate, but some of these issues of national importance, like whether people can eat or not, deserve intervention. And the government has taken a step back, and we need to see a government that is stepping in again and saying, this is a right. In our constitution, there's a right to food for all. We need to see that right being made real in people's lives. So there are all sorts of things that can be done, and many countries that are doing them. We had a symposium on food affordability earlier this year with government as well, and we heard about solutions from all over the world, from subsidies to price cuts to food reserves and so on. So, and also we need more local markets to create more competition as well. So there are a range of interventions. We're having discussions with government on this. As I said, there is a new National Food Nutrition Security Plan under discussion. So we hope that will come in. We hope we'll see the state taking some of these actions which have been proven to work in other places.
2: Thapelo, your parting shot? Solutions?
8: Yes. First and foremost, I think, Katie, before we even start, we need to recognize the dignity of the people who are poor living in informal settlement and in rural areas, and they must be treated as part of the citizens in this country. And I think, we are not against, of course, people must, at the end of the day, in the food outlet industry, make profits. But let's have humanity for a change. Let's not gather to our heads together when it's Mandela Day. Let's bring back the humanity as South Africans, that your child is my child. And therefore, we must support the soup kitchens in the informal settlements that exist. And this is my appeal to, in our small corners, those who have must learn to share with those who don't have. People who are farming, gardening, who are trying to make ends meet, because we have an economic crisis, high unemployment. The grants, of course, we appreciate them, but they are just a drop in the ocean given the food prices in the markets. But I think South Africans, let's have a heart for a change. And no child in a country like ours should grow stunted. No child must die of malnutrition when others can have more. Let's learn to share. Let's learn to work together. I think as the Union Against Hunger, we've tried to reach out to outlets like ShopRite Checkers, and the response that we are getting from the CEO are showing that they don't recognize the dignity of marginalized people and the poor. And I think we must, before anything, be South Africans and have a heart and take care of those who can't take care of themselves.
2: Sure. Thank you for those contributions. Mark Thapelo Gavin, it's been a pleasure. And what does that say about us, right? That imagine 1 in 4 children in this country are growing up stunted in 2026 South Africa, that they're not able to reach their maximum development capability. And that stays with them for life. It stays with them for life. That should really make all of us stop and think about the society that we're building and how we are contributing to that. Time for the latest news headlines, 8:31.
11: Good morning, I'm Anne Musa. In the headlines, suspended EMPD Deputy Chief Julius Mkwanazi is expected to appear in the Brakpan Magistrates Court east of Johannesburg this morning. Mkwanazi and 5 co-accused are facing charges of murder and defeating the ends of justice. A new witness will testify in a trial within a trial in the matter of alleged criminal kingpin Fuzimuziket Matlala and 4 co-accused in the High Court in Johannesburg this morning. They are facing charges of attempted murder, conspiracy to commit murder and money laundering. And the hearing of President Cyril Ramaphosa's application to review the Section 89 Independent Panel report will continue in the Western Cape High Court this morning. I'll have details on these and other stories at 9.
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0: Morning, Joburg. M1 North staying heavy on that run through from Randburg up to Sunning Hill. It's a crash close to Rivonia Road. Before you get to Rivonia, traffic parking back through Malabongwe and back towards Bayers Nordea. Mike 1's got a lot of traffic from Boysons all the way through to Santon and 12 and R24 routes into Galuli. He's coming in from Ekurhuleni. Busy this morning. And a crash on the Mike 1 before Marlborough Drive. Backing you up, coming off the N1 South into Santon through Buccleuch Interchange. Crossing Pretoria, R55 southbound, leaving Laudium at Swartklip. Still queuing up. That's down towards Vrieta Road. Very heavy coming through Vunderboom Junction. In fact, heavy out of the north. Paul Kruger, Ruckel De Beer, Pretoria North, that's heavy down to sort of Vunderboom Junction. And the other side of that, you've got Lavender onto Steve Biko heading towards Gesina, which is all backed up as well today. A broken down vehicle on the N3 North going into Pietermaritzburg. It's actually a trailer that's sort of the wheels of jackknife. That might just take a little while to get that out of the way. Breakdown on the N2 northbound before Mshlanga. Slow traffic from Kwamashu as you line up behind that one. And Cape Town, notice possibly quieter conditions on the highways this morning. There is a big weather system due, and I think a few people have elected to work from home perhaps today. N1 into town slow to Sable Road. N2 from Langa through Hospital Bend. M3 queuing Constantia through Paradise Road at Bishop's Court. With your traffic updates, I'm Rob Byrne.
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2: It's 8:33. You're still tuned into the national briefing. Zai Khan, good morning again. So the Springbok scrum half, Morne van der Burg, he says the All Blacks are rugby's toughest attacking team.
13: That's right, Cathy. It seems to be one of the reasons that the Boks are going all out this weekend and looking forward to seeing how they respond to this. So, yeah, while they'll be... no flyover, the attack is definitely on, and it's probably going to be why this rivalry between the Springboks and the All Blacks never gets old. So Springboks scrum half Morne van der Burg is looking forward to this attack mindset. He says he faces when they take on the All Blacks. The Lions halfback, who's earned his 8th cap in last weekend's victory in Cape Town, says New Zealand constantly test defenders with their speed and variety on attack. Vandenberg saying the Boks have worked hard to improve at the breakdown after the opening test defeat and believe sticking to their systems will be key when the rivals meet again at another action-packed FNB stadium come Saturday. In the meantime, Brayton Paulser believes the Stormers have rediscovered a piece of their identity. The former Springbok winger says the return of the iconic black away jersey brings back memories of the famous Men in Black, and it hopes it can inspire a new generation as the Cape side prepares for the upcoming season.
14: No, for sure. I mean, those were the good old days, man. We had so much fun. It was kind of unique as well. And we were a band of brothers who really played for each other and played for the people of Cape Town and all our supporters. It certainly, you know, I had a bit of an emotional moment when I saw this, because I know the boys are going to make us proud and they're going to play with a lot of pride and passion. And I can't see why they can't do well. I mean, guys like Sia, Cheslin, and also Worker coming back will certainly lift the spirits and lift the intensity as well. So I'm wishing they're going to have a good season this time around. And obviously playing in the black jersey away are going to certainly give them that extra spark.
13: There we go. That's the former Springbok winger, Brayton Paulser. That's on the national briefing. Soccer now, Kaizer Chiefs coach Fernando de Cruz says the venue will not be a distraction when Amakhosi hosts struggling Siwelele, and that's in Sunday's Betway Premiership clash at Dobsonville Stadium. Chiefs will train at the ground on the eve of the match to familiarize themselves with the conditions, with De Cruz insisting his side's focus remains firmly on executing their own game plan as they look to return to winning ways.
15: Voilà, et après, bon, on s'adaptera, mais aujourd'hui, c'est un paramètre sur lequel...
16: Say yes, we'll train match day minus one in this stadium during the afternoon to feel the grass, to feel the environment, to feel the size. But it's not the main parameter for us. The most important is to be focused on our performance and on our model game.
13: Let's go to the Bafana winger, and that's Relebohile Mofokeng continuing his impressive start to life in Belgium, scoring on his first league start for Royal Union Saint-Gilloise in a 3-0 victory over St. Troyden. The 21-year-old found the net in the 63rd minute to seal the win and was named man of the match. It was Mofokeng's second league goal of the season as Union Saint-Gilloise climbed to second on the Belgian Pro League table. And finally, we've got world champion of motorsport news, the Lando Norris, unveiling plans to support the next generation of drivers. And that's with the launch of the LN4 Fusion, a new junior team that's set to compete across multiple feeder categories for 2027. The project, announced near Monza ahead of the Italian Grand Prix, will be run by René Rossen, the former Prema boss renowned for guiding talent through the ranks. And just to celebrate, South Africa's Bayanda Walaza storming to victory in the men's 100 meters at the Serbia Athletics meeting, clocking an equal personal best of 9.89 seconds. Walaza matched the personal best he set in July, finishing ahead of Kadrian Goldson of Jamaica and Canada's Jerome Blake. And that's where we leave it for now. If Bayanda Walaza's anything to go by, South African sport not slowing down. John Henniker picks up the pace. More sport at 12:30 on SAFM. I'm Zai Khan.
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2: It's 8:39. You're still tuned into the National Briefing. Let me bring in more of your calls this morning. I'm going to start off in Umlazi. Mosquito.
20: Mosquito,
2: is this a radio name?
20: No. It's my name. I was actually born a slend. I was 10 when I was small. So my grandmother named me Mosquitoes. So it's just a nickname at the location.
2: Oh, okay. All right, so, Mosquito.
20: So, I just want to talk about the fuel levy. You know what, Katie? I was listening to you asking why India is able to help its citizens, why our government can't help us. Because our government are fed cats. You know, they've got two houses, they've got cars, they don't pay for petrol. So why would they think about helping us? Even if the petrol goes up, they don't mind because they didn't think about revenue. So why would they help us? So we are led by fed cats, we are led by people who don't care about us. They stay in Parliament, they've got in housing in Pretoria, housing in Cape Town. So why would they care by a person who lives in the shack, who doesn't have paraffin, doesn't have petrol? So I think it's time, when you're going to vote, it's time we think about who we vote for.
2: Yeah.
20: Who do we vote for, really?
2: Look, and I think that the point there, Umlaz, is that it's not like there's nothing that can be done, because governments elsewhere in the world are showing that there are very definitive decisions that can be made, that can be implemented very quickly, and that bring the kind of result to consumers that are needed in a moment like this.
20: I can tell you now, Katie, if you can tell them to freeze their salary increase, they will cry to freeze the salary increase. They don't want that, but they want people to live on the 370 grand for years and years and years and years. So it's very unfair. We are led by people who don't care about us.
2: All right, Mosquito, let's leave it there out in Umlazi. McDonald, you're in Kanana. Good morning.
21: Morning, Ms. Katie, and good morning to the listeners of SAFM.
2: Yes, sir.
21: I wanted to comment on the issue of the ANC to fail to register some of its candidates.
2: Mm.
21: And I think I must first begin by saying in my upcoming book that I'm currently writing under very serious and difficult conditions, coming of age, the future no one imagined for our beloved ANC. In one of the chapters, you identify as part of the problem confronting the immediate and long-term future of the ANC, the problem of the negative effects of weak internal control systems. And I think this is not the first time that the ANC is failing to register candidates. There was a time when Mr. Kabelo Matabuge was the provincial secretary of the ANC in the Northwest, and the ANC failed to register candidates for by-elections in the Tlokwe local municipality. So I'm saying to Katie, I'm glad that we had that interview with Mr. Shiguri from the IEC. From the 26th of July until the 28th of August, which was the deadline for the registration of candidates, the ANC had an ample time to register its candidate and ensure that the process goes smoothly, but they did not do that. Because the focus of the ANC currently is more focused on its internal squabble. Because there were these rumblings about the list in terms of the PLC, in terms of all its structures mandated with handling the process. They've messed up the process.
2: Sure.
21: So I'm not surprised that in certain areas, the ANC has failed to register candidates. The ANC has got weak internal systems. From their membership systems, from their issue of deployment, all these systems affect the day-to-day running of the ANC.
2: I wonder what that says then about the organization, right, and its current status, because those are basics, they're fundamentals. You can't be a political party that wants to contest election and is unable to just stick with the process that is going to enable you to do that. Bonakele, you're in Cape Town, you also want to talk about the ANC.
3: Absolutely. Very good morning, Kathy. You know, the previous caller was just saying what I was going to say. And I will look it from the other side and say, look, it's high time that yes, I know for those who wanted to vote for the ANC, like myself, if my area, like I said to your sister station in Sobhanene, if the ANC doesn't appear there, so I will not vote for anyone, not a single party, if it doesn't appear, and I wanted to vote for the ANC, so to speak. But those who are affected, you understand, they must just accept it. They fail to register those candidates, and therefore giving them an opportunity to see those parties, and everyone was complaining about the ANC, and see how they're going to perform. You understand?
2: Okay.
3: So this actually gives an opportunity for them to see how they're going to run these municipalities, because those who hate ANC so very much, they've been complaining for years, and they even wish the ANC can disappear. But it's something that they are dreaming. It cannot disappear now, if you understand. And in fact, it's not only the ANC. I think it's 45 parties, if I'm not mistaken.
2: Okay.
3: And exactly. So they can just be thankful so that those who are going to vote for their parties, let them run those municipalities, then they can see how they're going to perform. Simple.
2: Okay. All right. Bonakele, we're going to have to leave it there. Thomas, you're in Newcastle. You want to go back to the conversation around Spring Day. And as I said, we've got lots of reaction to the story. I'll try to read some of the messages and bring the voice notes that you've sent through. Good morning, Thomas.
4: Morning, Kathy. No. The whole thing about The one caller was saying these kids are not even thinking about the cost and everything on the trucks, the electronics and stuff. But with me, the thing that I'm wanting to bring is presently our kids and youth are devout of reasoning capacities and just basic common sense, Kathy. And no wonder we will do what we're doing, they will do what they're doing now. And I shudder to think of them being parents later, the kids they are going to be producing, because you produce after your kind.
2: But you know, the thing is that these kids are not growing up in a vacuum, right? Where's the leadership and the guidance in society? Where are the parents, right?
4: Kathy, here is the thing.
5: Before 94, and some people are going to say, here we go again, we took away some of the foundation pillars and we did nothing to replace them with. So what do you expect? I mean, when we grew up, you didn't even look at an adult in the eye when you're talking to them. But today it's your democratic right. So with all that, we have taken away the basic things that were, what's the word, cementing the foundation of a human being, just a human person. So we are devout of that now. And society, for all other reasons, political, legal, and that, we've been afraid as parents to discipline our children. And then what do you expect? We're seeing this in schools, Kathy, all over the show.
2: Yeah, Thomas,
5: that's our big problem.
2: What you're saying about parents being afraid to discipline their children, that is so key. Why is there that fear? Why is there that fear around disciplining children? Mpo, you're in Bloemfontein. Good morning.
6: Hi, this is Kathy. How are you? Hello, this is Kathy. How are you?
2: Yes, Mpo, you're live on the radio. I'm here. Good morning.
6: Thank you very much. Thank you. Just a quick one, this is Kathy. I've been listening to the conversations regarding the governance and what is happening within our country. But we will never get this country right. As long as we have all these political parties, especially the ANC and its alliances, because those people are just in here for business. They just want to make as if their country owes them something, and that is not true. They have compressed the middle class. The costs are rising. They can't control the economy. They can't control the country. They can't control the schools. They can't manage the hospitals. The Department of Health is in disaster. The schools are dilapidated. Everything about them, it's bad. I mean, they are failing in governance. And secondly, the other thing is that all these labor organizations, that's why they can't solve the medical aid issues. That is so expensive. It's because they are partners in those medical aids. They are triple BEE partners in those medical aids. So how will they be able to speak on behalf of the labor movement and the people that are suffering? These people are capitalists. They just want money, nothing else. They don't care about the future of our children. They don't care about the future of this country. And especially when you can put people that were trained to disrupt systems, to destroy systems, and you put them in government without training them how to build those systems, you are literally destroying them because they don't know anything about building anything. They destroy everywhere they are. It's destruction everywhere.
2: Sure.
6: So that's why you can do a research. Just check who are the triple BEE partners of this medical aid, Momentum, Salam, sorry to name the all these other things. Just go in there and check. You will be surprised. We are being fooled. We are being taken for a ride, these people of this country. And this country is a great country, and it can achieve greater things. We can be the greatest economy in the world. But with these guys that are in here, they are only thinking of being, if they want to be businessmen, let them go out of the government. Let the people, the intellectuals, the people who know how to do administration, they enter into government.
2: Okay.
6: They are wasting our time.
2: Mpo, out in Bloem, we're going to have to leave it there this morning.
22: Good morning, Oskate. This is V. Oskate, on this issue of splashing one another with water every time in September, it must come to an end. I'm sitting now with a problem whereby my son has poured one of the girls with water, and the phone of that girl is dead. I'm supposed to go now and buy a new phone for that girl. It must come to an end, those kids. It must come to an end.
2: Yeah, it seems like it's just not working. Tabo says, Kathy, the water thing is that when we were growing up as kids playing amongst each other, adults, especially unwilling ones, were not involved. These kids have crossed the line, and the reaction is unfortunate, yet not surprising. Madoda says, I don't know how this culture of sprinkling water and hitting each other with snowballs, how we've now copied them. It's been there for some time, I would argue. And then Caroline saying that the item mentioned about children throwing water at each other and also at motor cars is criminal, as our water system has been compromised and this form of throwing water is wasteful and irresponsible. That's from Caroline in Johannesburg. So really varied responses on that particular issue.
1: SAFM, guiding you through the rush hour traffic.
0: Western side of Joburg, we'll start out there. Eugene's been on the WhatsApp saying, Rob, just a little reminder about the roadworks on the R28 part of Kral. There's some lane restrictions as you get up towards Silver Star. So if you leave Krugersdorp on the R28, heading up towards Pine Haven, towards the N14, about a 10 or 15 minute delay to work through there. It looks fairly long term as well. Crashing's on the N1 North today. Northern parts of Joburg, one before Winnie Mandela, one before Rivonia. Stays heavy on that run from Randburg through towards the Sunny Hill area. N12 and R24, it's into Kalulis, remain backed up for motorists coming in from the Ekurhuleni side or from the airport. And that R55 coming out of Lordium, still queuing down to Vrede Road, passing Swakops. Also the N14 queuing as you approach the Pretoria CBD. Once you go after the Eufius off-ramp, then you get in a bit of trouble with some queuing pressure into that central Pretoria area. Durban breakdowns on the N2 between Kumashu and Gateway are still there. You'll come to a bit of a shuddering halt as you come up towards that the Kumashu exit. And Cape Town today, very slow if you're wanting to get to the South Peninsula, the main road, St. James, Cork Bay, all the way down to Clovelly. Unusual queues there. Cape Town, lighter volumes right across the board. I think that's due to the weather system approaching. Busiest of the highways, the N1 inbound, Plattenclough to the city centre. With your traffic update, I'm Rob Byrne.
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2: It's 8:55. Let's get into our Built in Mzansi session for today. And we're looking at a wind farm, right? And these should produce more than megawatt because they sit on land beside communities and they help ignite the local economy. Joining us this morning is Mark Tanton, the CEO of Redcap and a Sawea board member. Mark, good morning to you. Thanks for your time this morning. Firstly, I want you to tell us about the work that your association is doing in terms of driving collaboration and knowledge sharing across the local wind energy sector.
23: Good morning, Kathy, and good morning to your listeners, and thanks for the opportunity. So as you might know, the wind industry gets together once a year to celebrate the industry and collaborate, and it's our annual conference coming up now in October, and it's called Windaba. And your question of what do we do to collaborate I think the best example is a recent wind farm that we've been involved with called the Mpofu Wind Farm, where the Wind Association collaborated with BirdLife South Africa, the Civil Aviation Authority, and bird specialists to come up with a plan to ensure that we do the least harm to raptors on wind farms. And we devised a plan with all those stakeholders to start painting the blades. So raptors, if you think of an eagle flying along, often those blades, they blend into the skyline. So painting the blade makes it apparent for the eagle, and the eagle then avoids the wind farm. So that's a very good example of where the Wind Association has fostered the collaboration, and it's now being pioneered on the Mpofu Wind Farm and now many other wind farms in South Africa for the first time.
2: Of course, there's also a question, right, around the farming community and how those livelihoods are sustained around turbines.
23: Yeah, that's a good, I mean, it's one of the strangest things that we've faced since the inception of the industry in early 2010. There was this concern that wind farms would replace agriculture, and understandably a concern about food security at the time, but the lived experience is completely different. I mean, we effectively, a wind farm is using somewhere between 1-2% of the agricultural land, which is very little, and the farmer's primary activity is still farming. What the wind farm does provide for the farmer is roughly 20 years of annuity income, which our experience has shown they invest more into their farm because they have some certainty of money. Farming is unfortunately not always certain, with issues around droughts, etc., and the certainty of the revenues from the wind farms enables them to invest for 20 years. And we have a great example with the first wind farm we ever did, the Kocha wind farm, where the farm was marginal. Someone had gone to work in the town, and once the wind farm was built, the family came back to reopen the farm and start farming again. But that's obviously focused on the commercial farmers. A lot of these wind farms are in a lot more rural areas where, of course, there are commercial farmers, but they're also smallhold style farmers, and they can benefit from the social investment that the wind farms make in the community, because often there's very little in those areas, if you think of areas like Beaufort West in the Karoo.
2: Let's talk about the skills question and how the knowledge is being passed on, Mark, to local communities. I mean, in one instance, the Mpofu project that's been sold to NL Green Power. How much of that capability then remains within the hands of South Africans? And I wonder just the long-term sustainability.
23: Yeah, great question, Kathy. Enel, I think, is a really good example. Enel is a global utility, one of the leading global utilities. Their offices in Sandton are, last count, I think they had around 150 people. Those 150, I would guess 140 are South Africans. So they might be global, but they're employing South Africans. The people on the ground at the Mpofu Wind Farm are majority South African. So there's a skills transfer that happens. There's a lot of job creation that happens. And it's possibly a very good example of, so Redcap Energy is a 100% South African business. We've collaborated with Enel, and it was thanks to Enel and the collaboration that we, as a South African business, were able to do that project. And maybe a fun fact on that project was Enel was brave enough to support us in a crazy vision to permit 116 kilometers of power line for that project. So it's always good to have that foreign collaboration, foreign support, but obviously with strong local local people on the ground.
2: Mark Tanton, we're going to leave it there for this morning. The CEO of Redcap and board member of the South African Wind Energy Association. That's where we leave it for today. Joanne Joseph is back in studio. I feel like I haven't seen her in days. She's coming up next with the Daily Discourse.

0: In our top stories, suspended EMPD deputy chief and five co-accused back in court, and Garden Route rain triggers flood precautions. Good morning. Suspended EMPD Deputy Chief Julius Mkhwanazi is expected to appear in the Brakpan Magistrates Court east of Johannesburg this morning. Mkhwanazi and five co-accused are facing charges of murder and defeating the ends of justice. This is in relation to the killing of businessman Emmanuel Mbense in April of 2022. Calvin Tlula reports.
1: The six are facing charges including murder, robbery and defeating the ends of justice in connection with the 2022 killing of businessman Emmanuel Mbense. IPED investigating officer is expected to return to the witness stand where the defense for accused five and six will continue cross-examining her.
0: A new witness will testify in a trial within a trial in the matter of alleged criminal kingpin.

0: told the court that staff allegedly overheard Kekana make a call to someone to break him out of hospital. This resulted in extra security measures being put in place to secure the floor where Kekana was being treated.
1: The hearing of President Cyril Ramaphosa's application to review the Section 89 independent panel report will continue in the Western Cape High Court this morning. He wants the court to set aside the report, which found strong evidence that he may have violated his oath of office regarding the theft at his Palapala farm. Yesterday, lawyers representing Ramaphosa argued the panel had applied the wrong legal standard. The nine respondents include some political parties represented in Parliament, as well as the National Assembly Speaker, Toko Didiza. Light rain has started to fall in the Garden Route District municipality in the Western Cape, where disaster officials are on standby. This as the South African Weather Service issues a warning for heavy rainfall and strong winds for the region starting today. Disaster head Gerard Otto has cautioned residents about using submerged roads and crossing overflowing rivers. The region is still recovering from storms that caused severe damage to infrastructure in May and in June. And finally, leading U.S. tech bosses and the Trump administration have pushed ministers from G20 countries to embrace AI and build data centers at a conference in North Carolina. The gathering is being held amid a growing backlash. Head of the chip maker NVIDIA, Jason Wuhang, says AI is a form of infrastructure like water and roads. Meanwhile, OpenAI's boss Sam Altman has described AI as non-negotiable.
2: I think it would be approximately as bad of an idea to say we're not going to have AI in our country as it was to say we're not going to have electricity in our country back 100 plus years ago. This is something that every person and every business and really the entire machine of society is going to need to deliver the quality of life that your citizens should demand.
1: Recapping the top stories, suspended EMPD Deputy Chief Julius Mkhwanazi is expected to appear in the Brakpan Magistrates Court east of Johannesburg this morning. Mkhwanazi and five co-accused are facing charges of murder and defeating the ends of justice. For SAFM News, I am Anne Musa.
3: With the ever-changing financial landscape, it can be difficult to make sense of all the moves at times. 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
4: SAFM has signed a code of conduct that is enforced by the Broadcasting Complaints Commission of South Africa. 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Direct any complaints in writing to the Broadcasting Complaints Commission of South Africa. PO Box 142365. 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
6: 7 minutes past nine. Good morning and welcome to the Daily Discourse. Great to be with you as always. I'm Joanne Joseph. The team is out in force with you this Thursday morning. Welcome to our Thursday edition. Melissa and Geniel, we're producing the show and taking your calls. Patrick is on sound. Now, remember, apart from listening to us on the radio, you can also listen live on DSTV channel 814. 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You can catch up on all our interviews on demand there.

0: Of course, we always start with an open line, and we welcome your calls and your voice notes. Our studio line 086-000-2032, our WhatsApp line 0614-104-107. Keep those messages short, sharp, and audible. Looking forward to hearing from you over the course of the show. So I'm going to just give you a rundown of what is on the menu today. We're starting off in just a short while. In fact, before we launch fully into our open line, with this issue of what is happening in Gqeberha on the beaches. You may have seen the shoals of fish washing up there. Many of them, thousands of them, have actually died. Some of them have settled on the ocean bed, but many have actually washed up on the shore itself. And I promised you in the week we would bring you an update on that. So we're going to be speaking to a fisheries expert, a scientist, on that in just a moment. A little bit later on, after 9:30, we're catching up with the Auditor General's Office of South Africa, and they're going to give us a sense of how they go about the audits that they get, and the kind of results that often make it out into the public domain. So you may read an article, or you may hear on the radio, for example, that someone has got a qualified audit, an unqualified audit, has received a disclaimer, etc. And we're going to find out exactly what all of those terms mean. And then after 10 o'clock, we're talking about this, and I would love to hear from you on this, and I know you're going to jump at the opportunity to speak about spam calls. I was pretty taken aback. I was part of a discussion the other night on the issue of spam and scam. And I didn't realize that the relation between the two things was so close. But it seems that we are in South Africa experiencing, according to Truecaller, literally billions of spam calls as a nation on a yearly basis. And, you know, many of these calls are just sort of your annoying people trying to phone and sell you something that you don't want to buy. But there are other people with clear criminal intent who engage in this, and they use spam as a way of attracting you, hooking you, and then they commit a crime against you. So we're going to speak about that after 10 o'clock. And then I've been looking at this issue of China and its relations with us. And Professor Adike Adebaljo from the University of Pretoria wrote a really interesting article on whether he believes that, based on the evidence put in front of him, China is a champion of South Africa and Africa. So we're going to ask about China's relations with the global south, exactly what benefit they have for us, what the drawbacks are. If you have questions or comments about that, you're more than welcome to go ahead and contact us. And then, of course, this coming weekend is the last of the box matches with the All Blacks. It's been a lot of fun. Everyone who has been at the matches and has been watching them has really enjoyed them very much. But of course, one of the big things about them was the flyover, right? Such controversy about not the first flyover, but the second flyover that happened last weekend. And so that is now being investigated. We understand the Civil Aviation Authority is looking into that. So they're not able to talk to us right now, but we are going to ask an aviation expert whether something actually did go wrong there, whether any rules were broken, and what happens in terms of the SAA or the CAA investigation. Right now it is 11 minutes past 9. And I wonder whether I should take one or two of your calls first. No, I think I'm going to go straight into our guest, and then I'm going to go into our calls directly after that. All right, so let me just remind you of this. If you are listening to us from Gqeberha, just keep us updated on what you know or what you've seen about this development on your shores. There have been several reports of thousands of dead fish washing up along the Gqeberha coastline in the last few days, and many of them appear to be sardines. This could apparently be witnessed on Pollock Beach, Hobie Beach, King's Beach, Humewood, among others. And scientists are looking into the cause of this as we speak. So let's speak to fisheries scientist at the Department of Forestry, Fisheries and the Environment, Dr. Janet Kutsia, who will give us some idea of what is happening there. Dr. Kutsia, good morning and welcome to the Daily Discourse. Some reports have suggested the fish were suffering from a virus which caused mass deaths. Others were surmising it might be down to low oxygen, algae, or temperature changes in the ocean. Do we now know what the cause actually is? Dr. Kutsia, are you able to hear us? Okay, I am not hearing her. I think we may have a slight problem with her line. I'm told that she's speaking and she's audible on that side. Let's just see if we can hear her now. Dr. Kutsia, good morning. Can you hear me?
1: Good morning. I can hear you well.
0: Okay, fantastic. Apologies for that. So the question that I put to you was, do we have any kind of certainty on what is causing the deaths of thousands of fish along that coastline?
1: I think, yes, the balance of evidence is now increasingly pointing to the pilchard herpes virus, also known as PHV, as being the leading explanation for the wide-scale deaths of sardine. So this virus was detected in fish from the West Coast, and I can confirm that samples obtained from Algoa Bay have now also tested positive for this virus.
0: Oh, wow. So do you understand this to be spreading along the coastline?
1: Yes, indeed. So it started off quite high up on the West Coast, I think it's spreading at about 30 to 50 kilometers per day on average, onto the South Coast, into Algoa Bay, East London, Port St. John's, and even north of that.
0: What do we know about this virus and how it spreads?
1: Not much is known about the actual spreading of the virus, but what we do know is that this virus is associated specifically with this fish species, so sardines, also known, also known as pilchards. And these fish are known to occur in very dense schools. So this makes it ideal for transmission from fish to fish through the water. So it's very difficult to say whether the fish have been moving all the way up the coast, causing the spread, or whether it is the virus in the water that is acting as the agent spreading the virus.
0: Sure. We're being told that the fish washing up are only a small percentage of many more that may have died and are lying on the ocean bed. Do we know how many thousands of fish may have died in this?
1: Unfortunately not. That is a very difficult answer, a question to answer. So we don't have a reliable total. We've seen videos and images of fish floating at sea. We've seen them washing up on beaches, but we've got no idea of how many have sunk or been dispersed by currents further offshore. One might get a very approximate idea by evaluating evidence from videos and photos, or even from dedicated counts that have been conducted. But until we've done a large-scale survey of the entire distribution area of sardine, we're unlikely to know the scale of the event.
0: This is an important question for our listeners, Dr. Kutsia. Is it safe for people to consume these fish that have died?
1: Right. So I think we need to clearly discriminate between fish that are washing up on beaches and those that are processed under very strict controlled conditions. So sardines in cans, or that are caught through legal operations when they are still healthy, there should be no concern about eating these fish. This is a virus that infects this species of fish, and it cannot infect people. However, if a sardine washes up on the beach, there's no way of telling how long it's been dead. It might have been floating out at sea for a couple of days already, and decomposing fish may carry bacteria or other microorganisms that can be harmful.
0: So tell me, I mean, we know there's a lot of marine life in the area that actually consumes these fish. How is this likely, this outbreak of the herpes virus, likely to affect that population of penguins, for example?
1: Yeah, so sardine are very important in the ecosystem for many seabirds and predatory fish, cetaceans, etc. So the effect on the marine life is likely to be proportionate to the amount of fish that have died, or the decrease in the actual sardine population. So if a very large part of the sardine population has died, then the effects on the rest of the marine food web is likely to be severe. However, at this stage, we don't have any idea of the likely impact, and we haven't really till today seen any evidence of a major ecosystem effect.
0: A very quick last answer, please, Dr. Kutsia, because I'm running out of time here. How does the marine system begin to recover from an event like this?
1: So again, it's going to depend on how many sardines have died. If it's only a small amount, it should recover very quickly. These fish are known to produce millions of eggs, so you can get a good recruitment coming through and the population responds very quickly. So it all depends on the extent to which the population has been knocked.
0: Thank you so much for your insight. Appreciate your time on The Daily Discourse, Dr. Janet Claire Kutsia, fishery scientist at the Department of Forestry, Fisheries and the Environment.
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1: 21 minutes past 9 on the Daily Discourse. Thanks for your patience. And of course, I've had to be patient too, because I also want to hear what you have to say this morning. Colin in Cape Town is on the line to us. Good morning, Colin. You want to talk about labor and poverty, I understand.
3: Yes. Good morning. Now, I just see the pulses go up. A ton of pulses will go up now, and they'll blame the fish now. Okay, Joanne.
1: Yes.
3: Mark my words.
1: I think you're right about that. It's likely going to happen. Yeah.
3: They'll say no on account of the sea, the fish died, and this and that. Meanwhile, it's a 1% of fish. But anyway, just to get the hands or the mindset to get more money, they'll bring up any excuse. Joanne, what I wanted to talk about on a program, I think it was Monday or so.
1: Mm-hmm.
3: I can't remember your program or Kathy's program.
1: Yes.
3: Talk about poverty and unemployment and all that. You know, I put it down to, you know, the apartheid government, as JCK said yesterday, all wasn't all evil. There were horrible things, evil stuff. But at least you were safe, he reckons, and things were working. You know, Joanne, now the petrol's gone up. Now, go this weekend and just have a look if you are shopping.
1: Mm-hmm.
3: This price is already up.
1: Yes.
3: You know what I mean?
1: Yeah.
3: This price is already up. Now they blame the petrol, they blame. But when the petrol comes down, no decrease or something
1: true.
3: Like that.
1: You're right
3: now
1: about that aspect.
3: This government messed everything up, Joanne. Because number one, we've got a diesel petrol crisis in this country, actually the whole world now.
1: Mm-hmm.
3: In apartheid days, I worked for the engineering department on the railways for 45 years. And I saw trucks and trucks and trucks of cement, vegetables, cattle, cars, all coming in by rail.
1: Mm.
3: And you know something now, today, there is no more rail like that. This government messed it up because as soon as they took over, they got rid of this, they got rid of that, they got rid of this, they got rid of that. That is why our roads are so bad, Joanne. The traffic is too heavy carrying food stuff, which is going up and up every time petrol goes up. And petrol will be going up for the next 50 years and food will follow. So poverty is here to stay with us because this government, Joanne, contributed to the downfall of this country, unemployment and poverty is contributing at the moment now.
1: Colin,
3: okay,
1: that's thank
3: all I want
1: you.
3: To say, Joanne.
1: Thank
3: I'll listen to you on the radio. Give me a chance to run back. Bye.
1: Thank you, Colin. Look, I agree with some of what you say. I think the cost of living is going to go up, and I don't think we're going to see a let up in that for the time being, Colin. But I think, there are other things to take into account now. We are living in a different time. The apartheid state catered for a specific group of people, right? And those are the people who had access to everything that they needed. And providing for one group of the population versus providing for the entire nation is an entirely different kettle of fish. So we do have to take that into account. Having said that, I think government has messed up in so many ways, and not necessarily in terms of policy, but in terms of implementation of policy, if the analysts are to be believed, that they had great plans and some of those plans just never worked out because they weren't implemented properly. But I also think at the same time, there is the international picture that you mentioned, right? And not all these things were true during the time of the apartheid government. So remember, we wouldn't have been facing the kind of aggression that we are with Donald Trump, with the U.S. invading Iran and so forth. We wouldn't have experienced the closing of the Strait of Hormuz in the past. These are all new developments. And so I think what we're feeling now is our exposure to, yes, many, many acts of misgovernance locally, but also what is happening on the international front. But I do take your point about the rail system having been destroyed as well. Transnet is slowly trying to beef that up, but it's going to take us time to get back to the point where we were wholly dependent on the railway system for the transportation of freight in this country. It's going to take time and expertise to keep that project on track and get it back on track, I should say. Lloyd in Alberton is on the line to us. Hi, Lloyd. Good morning to you.
4: Good morning, JJ.
1: Yes.
4: Yes, my sister. You know, I'm turning to yourself this morning from a deeply uncomfortable position. And then you won't be wrong to say that I'm also fidgeting with resentment. Let me mention, JJ, up front, that I'm a member of African National Congress and a supporter in good standing.
1: Mm-hmm.
4: This failure by our Secretary General office to submit some candidates for the upcoming local government election, notably in the Eastern Cape province, which remains the stronghold of the African National Congress, is an indictment to the party. The office previously failed to protect the stealing of our patent by Mr. Jacob Zuma, who now owns our patent, Umkhonto weSizwe, right now. My last point, my sister, the internal administrative systems within the African National Congress, they are failing to an effect that they cannot even register the membership on time. We are being constantly told that the portal system is experiencing glitches now and again. So that
1: do you believe that, Lloyd? Do you buy that? Or do you think that the party has just not got round to doing what it had to do on time?
4: I do suspect that there is a shortage of staff due to our financial constraints here and there, but we have never been told officially that we are running a short of funds. Since the current Treasurer General, she's there, apparently the financials have been stabilized, but it seems like the SGO office, the SGO, is having problems in the ANC because a party like African National Congress was not supposed to have failed to do the right thing, that is to submit all the candidates list to the IEC. So the SG must take blame for all these problems in the African National Congress, my sister.
1: Lloyd, thank you for that. I mean, I think it is a concern, and I personally don't buy the fact that they, you know, the claims that the system was not working, because the IEC seems to be able to provide proof that other parties managed to get their lists in on time. Charlie in Koffiefontein is on the line to us. Charlie, I'll take you quickly before the news. Hi there.
5: There we go, quickly. But anyway, I just wanted to put this out there.
1: It's radio, Charlie. Sorry.
5: Yes. Regarding what we have seen on the social media regarding the spring day, where the kids are no longer having fun, they are attacking adults, they are hitting them. And then as we have heard that one child was now stabbed to death in Pretoria because of this.
1: Yes.
5: And then also the school kids who are assaulting, they are teachers and calling them names and calling them by their private parts. I want to tell to the parent that if you are the kind of parent who allows these things to happen in your house, don't expect people outside to also accept the same things. Their child, if the child who was stabbed, if he had proper upbringing, he would have known right and wrong. He would still be alive. And as for those children who are assaulting their teachers, and the teachers should just hold back because why, you cannot lay your hand on a child. That's pure nonsense. You put your hand on someone, that someone is supposed to retaliate back, even if it's a school child. Because there's no way that because you're a school child, then you can assault the teacher, then the SGB does nothing because the SGBs, they know your parents. You'll just get maybe a verbal warning and that. Then you continue with this thing that the same person who's disrespecting you, calling your names, calling you what your private parts should be allowed in your class. There's nothing you can do because this person has gotten a written warning.
1: Yeah.
5: Parents need parents need to know that if you are soft with your child at home, don't expect us to take that disrespect when they're with us. They will face the consequences.
1: And yeah, unfortunately,
5: a young life has been lost now because these children don't have manners.
1: Yeah, so sad and so unnecessary, Charlie. Thank you for raising that. And I think Charlie is raising something really important here. There's a question here about what we're doing at home to make sure that before we send our children out into the world, they're decent, functional members of society, even if they are young, right? Many of us are expecting teachers to take care of that. We're expecting other people who play a role in informing our children to take on that responsibility entirely. And sometimes we shirk that own duty ourselves, right? Our own duty as parents. So I want to ask you about that. How much of this is a reflection of what our children are or aren't being taught at home? And are we as parents taking adequate responsibility for the way we raise our children, the way they speak to people, the way they behave in public, whether they know their boundaries or not? I would love to hear from you on that when we come back. Right now, it's just after 9:30. We're connecting with Anne Musa for your latest news headlines.
6: Good morning. Thanks, Joanne. In the headlines, the city of Johannesburg has recorded the highest number of political parties that will contest for proportional representation seats in the 2026 local government elections. Two self-confessed hitmen are expected to be sentenced in the Pietermaritzburg Regional Court in KwaZulu-Natal today. Kayelihle Shabalala and Thabo Mathonsi pleaded guilty to charges of conspiracy to commit murder and the murder of DA Chief Wuphumhlala Yenza Ndlovu. And suspended EMPD Deputy Chief Julius Mkwanazi is expected to appear in the Brakpan Magistrates Court east of Johannesburg this morning. Mkwanazi and five co-accused are facing charges of murder and defeating the ends of justice. I'll have details on these and other stories at 10.
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1: 9:32 on the Daily Discourse. I'd like to listen to some of your voice notes at this hour. One of you is responding to Colin's earlier call.
7: Morning, morning. It's Marcus here from the Karoo. Yeah. There's one uncle, when he starts speaking on your radio, he makes me depressed. Can we think positive and proper for the future, Mr. Colin, Uncle Colin? We are about the same age, but you know, you can't be this negative always in life. Please, please, let's be positive. We have to move forward. Lovely day there, and thanks for a magic program.
1: Oh, thank you so much, Marcus. Shame, poor Colin. Colin gets it from a lot of our listeners. But look, everybody comes on, they share their points of view, but it is good to be positive. Maybe, Colin, that's a challenge, right? Think about one positive thing that is working in the country for us. And let's try and at least focus on that, as we kick off the new month. Here's a comment on the SRD grants. This came up a little bit earlier on in the week as well.
8: Hi, good morning, my sister, and your producer, and all the listeners of SAFM. My sister, I like to understand something, because I hear the rumors that no more 370. And then now I'm asking myself, how about those people who are benefiting on this 370? Because a lot of people, especially the youth, is unemployment, doesn't have a job, because South Africa doesn't have a job at all. And the government also, they are supposed to increase that 370, at least making up maybe 750 or 1,000 rand, because there is no job, like, really. We can't run away on that. That is my concern here from Cape Town. Thank you.
1: All right. Thank you so much. Let's take more of your calls at this hour. Lesiba in Gobokwane is on the line to us. You want to talk about the IC and the ANC list, Lesiba. Hi.
9: Hi, good morning, Joanne, and good morning to your producers, and thanks for taking my call. I think what is important here, Joanne, is for the people of this country, the citizens of this country, South Africa, to defend the independence and the integrity of that electoral commission. Because IEC of South Africa is the best among the world and is the best in Africa, and they've been running this election since 1994, credibly, independently so. So for political parties, 45 of them, including my party, the African National Congress, they've got the responsibility of making sure that they register their candidates on time. Once the IEC opened the process, all the political parties were engaged in their own internal processes to make sure that they select the candidates and submit on time. You can't come here and tell us in the 11th hour to say the system was down. What were you doing all the days? Because even within this political party, including the ANC, there is a cut of days. By this day, the submissions will be doing this. By this day, the regions and the provinces nationally. It is because these people, they like to keep this candidate until the 11th hour because they are scared that some of the candidates, when they realize that they are not at the top, at the advantage position within their list, they will go to other political parties. That is what is causing us. It has cost us in 2021. Like enough, we were able to convince the IEC to reopen the process. As National Freedom Party, they did not participate in some of the municipalities in KwaZulu-Natal. So what we should do now, we must ask the Eastern Cape Secretary there in that province and Sigile Mbalula to account for this process because they were in charge of this process. We shouldn't blame the IEC. We must protect the integrity of this organization because it's been independent and so far we are happy. Because it's one of the best in the continent.
1: And it is, and one can't argue with that. Sorry, you had a bit of a woolly line there, Lesiba. It wasn't that easy to hear you, but I certainly hear what you're saying about the IEC's conduct. It is a very credible organization, and they hold themselves to a very high standard. It's difficult to fault them. So if you haven't made the cut, you haven't made the cut usually because it's your fault. Mike in Cape Town is on the line to us. Mike, you want to talk about stunted growth and lack of support for charities. Hi.
10: Yes, hi, Joan. Hi. Can you hear me okay?
1: Yes, I can. Thank you.
10: Fantastic. Thank you for a great show. And I think I'm probably going to get thrown or lumped together with poor old Colin. But I think I just wanted to say something. First of all, I am motivated by a caller on Kathy's show about the fact that we as South Africans don't support charities enough. And I work for a charity here in Kylie, well, actually pretty much in the Western Cape, a children's charity. It was primarily black children were the benefactors for about 15 years. And I have to say that, you know, the trouble with us as South Africans is we just don't love ourselves enough. I heard you mention a response to Colin's call about Trump and the Straits of Hormuz and stuff. But I just think as South Africans, we don't look after ourselves. And I think we need to come to terms with what we've got. And just to illustrate that just very quickly, you might recall an incident which really caught my attention. About a year ago, it was a January 8th statement where Paul Mashatile stood outside a house in Khayelitsha, berated the DA and saying they don't look after, you know, black people in Cape Town. And then he went into this house, which was turned out to be a soup kitchen run by a very sweet lady. And all she did was, for absolutely nothing at all, no money, she just dished out soup for people that were unemployed and hungry. The charities that supplied the store were ShopRite and Checkers, as I recall. And funnily enough, the gas was supplied by the DA. So she mentioned this to Paul Mashatile to say, thanks to the DA and ShopRite Checkers, I can run the soup kitchen. He was a little embarrassed. And what highlighted that you might recall, her son came into the room with his young child on his arm.
1: Yes.
10: And he demanded that Paul Mashatile and his bodyguards get out of the house.
1: Yeah.
10: And he was literally thrown out the house. And he makes a statement outside the house, Joan, saying, this is shocking. From now on, I'm going to support the soup kitchen. He got into his 3 million rand armored car and disappeared. And I thought, let's see what happens. I phoned the DA 3 weeks later and I said, guys, Paul Mashatile was at the house. He promised to assist in the soup kitchen, which the DA worked for. Has the rice arrived or anything? They said absolutely nothing. I followed up 6 months later. Has anything arrived? Absolutely nothing. I then wrote to Paul Mashatile and to the, I forget the lady's name now, to demand that they do something about the fact that our vice president promised to deliver rice to this kitchen. He never did. To this day, not one bag of rice has ever been delivered. And I just think that's where our problem lies. If our deputy president can't even pick up the phone and say, listen, as long as I'm in power here, please send a bag of rice every week to this lady's soup kitchen in Khayelitsha, I think we really are on a losing wicket. And I've got all the lady's details, by the way. Her name is Babalwa, and the name of the charity is Jam Jam. I've got her phone number. I've got everything. So if anybody would like to support the soup kitchen, your producer can get hold of me, and I'll happily give the details. I don't want to give a number out over the phone, obviously.
1: No,
10: and also, you can verify the story, because it's such an incredible story. story, but it speaks to just the shamelessness of our of the government and sadly the people as well.
1: Yeah, Mike, I mean, it is, I remember exactly the incident that you were speaking of. And but you know, look at the state of social development in the country in general, right? I'm not talking specifically only about the department here. But I mean, one of the main problems in this country is poverty and inequality, right? Twin problems, I suppose, that exist one because of the other. And sure. And the fact that we are not investing in the charities that are often doing the work of government, right? I belong to a charity, for example, that during COVID did the work of government because the social development department could no longer go into homes because, you know, they would were afraid that their workers would get sick and would contract the COVID virus. And so essentially, we as a charity sent our social workers as a private organization out into those homes. And for the duration of 1 to 2 years, we were actually in those homes in their place. Did we get any kind of support for that? Absolutely not. You know, this was something that had to be done out of our own pockets. And you just hope that the funding that you've been promised will actually come through at some stage, you know, from government. Mm. So this is an ongoing problem. But I also think you're right when you talk about citizens. We could do more. We could do more. I mean, and we sometimes, those of us who are in a privileged position, love our creature comforts, but we won't give up even one of those things just to buy a bag of rice for someone. So thank you for that reminder, Mike. I think it's very, very important indeed. I'll take a call from Brian in the Northern Cape on apartheid, responding to Colin. Morning, Brian. Hi.
11: Good morning, Joanne. How are you?
1: I'm so well, thanks, Brian. Full of the joys of spring.
11: Joanne, my call is, I think that while apartheid was deemed to be a crime against humanity, however, there are lessons that can derive from apartheid. And one of those is that when we speak of apartheid, we must use it as a reference point and to draw comparison. Now, Joanne, if you care to know and the public care to know, is that when we were transitioning from apartheid to democracy, we dismantled our economy. And I think that is what Colin was saying, is that how we dismantle our own economy for a kind of system that has now led us to some sort of charity. Now, if you look at the job losses between 1993 upwards to now, you would see that about 200,000 jobs have been lost. Now, let's take one institution, Telkom. Telkom lost about 61,000 jobs during 1994 upwards. The post office, we've lost people there. We are now going to lose more employees in terms of Eskom. So what Colin is telling us is the role of a developmental state versus a state that is not developmental, that forces us to go towards privatization. Now, in 1993, before Krizani died, he was in America. He reflected on these things when the gentleman from the Burger was asking him about the economic model that South Africa would adopt post-apartheid. I think that is where Colin was actually taking us, to say, did we really had an opportunity to choose which economic model would suit us best in South Africa?
1: Yeah, I mean, the citizens didn't choose that, but certainly the government that that South Africans, by and large, elected. What was the government that made that decision for us? Brian, I wonder whether it is our economic model. I mean, of course, the unions would agree with you, right? Many people who subscribe to ideas around socialism and communism may well agree with you as well about the direction things took from an economic point of view. But I still wonder whether it is the policies themselves or the implementation of the policies that government put together that has cost us all the jobs in the long run. Perhaps it's a combination of both. And I'm not an economist. I don't have a background in that. I'm merely kind of surmising and throwing these ideas out there to get a greater response from our listeners like you. But thank you very much for raising that. I think you're raising something really important, and it's an ongoing conversation that we need to have.
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1: Have you ever wondered how government is spending public money, which is your money? In the next few weeks, we're talking to the Auditor General of South Africa, a Chapter 9 institution established to support the country's democracy. This year, this important institution celebrates 115 years of public auditing and providing illuminating insights for a better South Africa. We'll take you on a journey to understand their work and how it impacts you, the citizen. Join this important conversation brought to you by the AGSA. All right, now following on from last week's informative session on what a government audit actually is, we now turn to the different types of audit outcomes. If that sounds daunting, fear not. On the line today, we again have AGSA Head of Portfolio, Sharon Adams, who will help us get to grips with this audit speak. Good morning to you, Ms. Adams. Thanks for offering to break this down for us. So earlier in the week, we explored what the AGSA audits and what auditors look for during the audit process. Once that work is completed, how does the AGSA communicate its overall assessment to the institution and the public?
13: Good morning, Joanne, and good morning to the listeners. And thank you for having us here this morning to share more about what our office is doing. We do not take these opportunities for granted. So, Joanne, the amount of money available to government is very limited for service delivery. The demands are growing huge. As we know, the needs and expectations are growing. This means that this limited money available must be spent on the right things. On government priorities, service delivery programs, very important that is set out, and on projects that will make a difference to the lives of South Africans. But what's important, we don't just check the numbers as the AGSA. We also look at ways to help government institutions to perform better. Through our reports and tailor-made engagements that we do have with those public sector role players, we do promote transparency and enabling government oversight, making sure that those findings that we give to them, we give clear recommendations for implementation to improve the control environment, enabling stewardship over the budgets which they were given.
1: So what exactly is an audit outcome, and how does it relate to the audit report that is issued to a government institution at the end of the process?
13: So an audit outcome, what it basically does, it makes sure that it empowers us all on every checks and balances that's in the book, and also what are the recommendations that we give. So an audit outcome that would typically include what is basically the opinion that we include in the financial statements based on the audit that we have done. We make sure that we build transparency and trust by giving that independent assurance. So our audit insights, it gives the public bodies and the oversight bodies then that clear and factual of how the public institution is performing. Performing against the budget that they've set for themselves, the targets and indicators that they're supposed to deliver, and how they're delivering against these targets and indicators. So what our audits does on an annual basis, it fosters accountability by allowing Parliament, the legislatures throughout all the provinces and council at all the municipalities to hold government leaders answerable for how they have managed the taxpayers' money for that financial year. So ultimately an audit report that is included then in the annual report that is tabled on a yearly basis would include the opinion on the financial statements, any all compliance laws and regulations, if that has been complied to, what is the service delivery that has been delivered, the targets against the indicators, and also we also indicate what are the deficiencies that lead to some of these findings. And lastly, if there's any material irregularities reported, that will also form part of your audit report and be included then in your audit report.
1: So you're saying the audit outcome shows a true picture of whether what a government department has committed to deliver to citizens was actually delivered in practice?
13: Certainly, Joanne, that is 100% correct. That's why it's critically important that our work is taken seriously. After all, basically what we're making sure that we are doing, We strengthen performance, accountability, transparency, and integrity and full government. But let me just break it slightly down. When we speak about this word of performance, so important for us to see that the improvement of lives of South Africans is important, making sure there's delivery in terms of the legislative mandate that is set there, addressing the needs of the people. And what we will make sure of that this amount is spent appropriately and avoiding any harm to any public institution when we look at this word of taking performance into account. When we look at the accountability part, it's important that the right people need to be held accountable for the wrongdoing. So our reports then demonstrate when it goes to the internal control deficiencies that's included in our report, who did not do what in the system and who should be held accountable. When it comes to the transparency part, we also then make sure that when we basically audit in our audit report, that is done in a timely manner so that for the legislatures, for parliament, for the council, they can hold them accountable for those wrongdoings that we have reported them in the audit reports.
1: Do you come across situations where you get more than one type of audit outcome?
13: Yes. So definitely we do get more than one type of audit outcome. So when we audit as the AGSA, one of the key audits that we basically do on a yearly basis, which is our mandatory audits, which is the regularity audit. And what we make sure when it comes to the mandatory audit, we make sure that the financial statements compiled is credible, that they're able to deliver against the service that they've said they're going to deliver, and that we comply with the applicable laws and regulations. Then what we also get, what we call a discretionary audit. So this is instances where a special investigation is done, and based on that investigation, the AGSA reported. The last type of audit report that we do get, or type of audit that we get, is what we call a special audit. So this is basically where we can do a standalone performance audit, where we basically look at a specific topic. And many years ago, we did one on performance auditing, and we reported what is actually going wrong, why the systems are effective, efficient, and economical. And the last one relating to the special type of audit that we've also been done in the past, I don't know if you recall, during COVID-19, there were some reports that the AG did in terms of this real-time audit, where we basically looked at, based on the money that was given specifically for the COVID-19 intervention for various projects at the various institutions, was that money spent appropriately? And across the board, we looked at it from a national perspective to a provincial perspective to a local government perspective. So those reports then included on a real-time basis how the money was spent and was the money then used for the intended purposes.
1: Now, I'm going to ask you to please elaborate on the five types of audit opinions and what they mean, starting with a clean audit, please, Ms. Adams.
13: Yeah. So when it comes basically to the different types of audit opinions that we get, the first one, as you've alluded to, is the clean audit outcome. And this is one where we've got an audit outcome where we've got unqualified findings, unqualified report with no findings. So what it means that, number one, your financial statements are free from material misstatements. There's no misstatements or errors in your financial statements. The second part, what consists of a clean audit, when it comes to performance information, it's reliable and useful. The third one is on compliance laws and regulations. We've got no significant findings that we report in that regard. The second type of audit that we do get is what we call an unqualified audit with findings, and that is basically what we call our yellow zone auditing. So they don't have qualifications in the financial statements but might have findings on performance or compliance. The third type of audit that we get is one of a qualified audit. So this is instances where the financial statements, based on the statements that we found, so the policies that they've got, that's not compared to the financial information, and as a result of that, there's errors that we pick up. So in this cases where the errors is material, we would report them in the audit report. That is what we call qualified one, and this could be either a limitation or disagreement. The fourth one that we do get is what we call an adverse audit opinion. So this is a case, basically, yes, we get errors in the statement, but the quantum of errors or misstatement is so material to the financial statements that we're saying as auditors, there's a disagreement to why you've got your policies disclosed, what you've disclosed in the financial statements. So, for example, if I can give a quick example, how you basically account for your receivables or your money that you receive from your consumers, from that you've got to do specific analysis in terms of how much will you collect, how much won't you collect. So then there could be disagreement in terms of how you prepare that number. The last one is a disclaimer of audit opinion. So disclaimer of audit opinion is one where it's audit is basically, it's the worst type of audit opinion, where we say we cannot give an opinion based on the information that you've submitted. There is not evidence for us to support the policies in which you have prepared this information that supports the numbers. And as auditors, literally we stand away and say we are not prepared to give an opinion because of the state of the financial statements that has been prepared for audit purposes.
1: Ms. Adams, we've got a question from one of our listeners. Please, will you listen in and just respond to this?
14: Joanne, Chris and Peter Maritzburg. Just two issues. Firstly, I'm one advocate for the making public the management reports that the Auditor General sends to each and every department, because it is out of those reports that we get detail of exactly what is happening, not the final one. At times you get municipalities and departments celebrating mediocrity, poor performance, and that does not make them perform better. If we make this public, I think they will have to chase themselves. And secondly, can they respond, can they talk about the bill on public procurement? How will it advance and help their work? Thanks.
1: Ms. Adams?
13: Perfect. No, thank you so much, Joanne, for those questions and for the listeners. So on the first one, on the issue of making the management report available, I think the first key thing that I want to indicate when it comes to the management report itself. So in the past, in terms of the Public Audit Act, the Auditor General, when it's requested by the Speaker of any legislature or by Parliament or by a Speaker of any council, by the members of the public, then we basically make that information available. So via the Speaker, so as part of their oversight processes, if any members, not of the public, sorry, of the legislature, of the council, find that information, we do make it available. But more important, I want to advocate, because there's detailed information that is included in our audit report, where we go actually into the detail, what are some of the key findings that led to these errors in the financial statements, compliance, and on the performance information, and we go into quite a bit of detail on what are the things that went wrong. So my important that, are we using, first of all, our audit reports appropriately that is public available, because all the key detail is normally included in there. The second question that the listener has in terms of the public procurement bill, I do believe in terms of this bill and the intended impact that we will have, because the key area that we struggle with, and even if you go back, that our Auditor General, when she tabled both the general reports of the PFMA and NFMA, she lamented about these yellow zone auditees. And one of the key stumbling blocks that's keeping them in that zone is this area of compliance to laws and regulations. So I do believe this public audit, this bill, the procurement bill, will be a step in the right direction to make sure certain deterrence happens when it comes to the area of compliance to laws and regulations, because this is really an area where we do find repeat findings that we do report on a yearly basis and leakages that happens in the system that links back to the material irregularities that we issue on a yearly basis.
1: Thank you so much for your wonderful insights there. Head of Portfolio at the AGSA, Sharon Adams. 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Be sure to join the conversation next week as we tackle yet another interesting topic and learn more about the AGSA.
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1: That brings us to exactly 10 o'clock on the Daily Discourse. Here's Anne Musa with your latest news bulletin.

0: Thanks, Joanne. In our top stories, Johannesburg tops list for PR election contests and New York bans AI tools in schools for learners under 14. Good morning. The city of Johannesburg has recorded the highest number of political parties set to contest for proportional representation or PR seats in the 2026 local government elections. That's according to the Electoral Commission. Several political parties, including the DA, MK Party, Action SA, Rise Mzansi, BOSA, IFP, ACDP, FF Plus and the Patriotic Alliance have revealed their mayoral candidates. The ANC recently released the names of their mayoral nominees. Other cities that have recorded high numbers include Tshwane and eThekwini. The Commission's chairperson, Musutu Muyebia, briefed the media in Pretoria.
1: Johannesburg has the highest number of PR seats at 80 parties, followed by the city of Tshwane at 72 parties, eThekwini at 70 parties, Ekurhuleni at 69 parties, and the city of Cape Town at 55 parties. Other municipalities in the top 10 are eMfuleni at 43 parties, followed by Polokwane at 40 parties, Rustenburg at 38 parties, Nelson Mandela Bay at 38 parties, and the Capricorn District at 38 parties.
0: Two self-confessed hitmen are expected to be sentenced in the Pietermaritzburg Regional Court in KwaZulu-Natal today. Kayilihle Shabalala and Thabo Mathonsi pleaded guilty to charges of conspiracy to commit murder and the murder of DA Chief Whip Nhlalayenza Ndlovu. A ruling in the bail application of the fifth accused is expected to be made tomorrow. The case of the other two accused, Nkosi Zuma from the Nxamalala Tribal Authority and Tabani Tongwa, is expected to be transferred to the High Court in Pietermaritzburg. ANC President Cyril Ramaphosa is expected to deliver the inaugural Noctula Simelani Memorial Lecture at the University of Mpumalanga today. Simelani, who hails from Bethal in Mpumalanga, was a student activist and a member of the then ANC's military wing Umkhonto we Sizwe member. She went missing after the special branch of the apartheid police abducted her in 1983. Some members of the public believe a lot should be done to preserve Simelani's legacy.
2: From the different newspapers I read there about Noctula Simelani, the history freedom fighter here in Mpumalanga and Bethal, disappeared early 80s. From there, we never see anything about her up until today.
3: I know about the Noctula Simelani, only a little bit of history about her. Even at school, the history of South Africa is not well taught.

0: IPED investigating officer is expected to return to the witness stand, where the defense for accused 5 and 6 will continue cross-examining her.
1: And finally, New York City officials have announced a one-year ban on students using artificial intelligence in public, elementary and middle school. The mayor, Zoran Mamdani, has told reporters that schools should stop access to AI educational tools for children up to the age of 14. He has called the policy the most comprehensive in the country and says students would be taught about AI technology.
2: Children need their teachers and human connection in order to learn and in order to grow. And they need to develop skills alongside their peers, build relationships with their teachers, and wrestle with tough problems on their own. The tech industry wants us to believe that AI in early education is not only inevitable, but that it is necessary. We do not see it that way.
1: Recapping the top story, the city of Johannesburg has recorded the highest number of political parties set to contest for proportional representation or PR seats in the 2026 local government elections. For SAFM News, I am Anne Musa.
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3: 7 minutes past 10. Welcome to the second hour of the Daily Discourse. Always good to be with you. It is Thursday, so we're slowly cruising towards the end of the week. But before then, we have a lot in store for you in terms of news, information, conversation, discussion, and we want you to be a part of it. So remember our studio line number, 086-000-2032. Send us a WhatsApp if you prefer on 0614-104-107 or a voice note as the feeling takes you. And let me tell you what we're doing in this hour. We're having a conversation about the issue of spam calls. I'm interested to know what you have experienced. Are you experiencing an increase in spam calls? That's the one question. The second question is, are any of those scam calls? So is somebody trying to bait you into what looks to be direct marketing that actually turns out to be a criminal enterprise at the end of it? Have any of you fallen for it? What have been the factors that have convinced you that it might actually be authentic? Because remember, our criminals are becoming more sophisticated as time wears on. And consequently, it's difficult for us as ordinary consumers to keep up with what we need to do as they become more sophisticated. We're going to have a conversation in a moment with one of the representatives of Truecaller. And, you know, it's that software that blocks the unwanted calls and spam calls and scam calls as well. So we're going to ask them a few questions about that, and you are more than welcome to join in and ask your question too. After 10:35, we're asking the question, can China truly be a champion of the global south? Professor Adekeye Adebajo, a senior research fellow at Pretoria University, is going to address that question with us, and perhaps you have some opinions on that as well. What about our relationships with the countries like China? China is a close ally of ours now. They are part of BRICS along with us. What defines our relationship with them? Do you see it as being a symbiotic relationship? Do you

0: See it as being mutual? Do you see it as being equal in any ways? Or as perhaps Professor Adebajo is going to suggest, there's more to it than that. I'd love to hear from you on that. All right, it is 9 minutes past 10 on the Daily Discourse. And if you're sick and tired of getting calls out of the blue from companies that want to sell their goods and services to you, you're in good company. Truecaller SA, that's developed software to help mobile users avoid and block unwanted phone calls, says these calls have increased by 25% over the period of a year. But it's also warning that spam calls aren't as harmless as they seem, many of them acting as a gateway to criminal behavior. Truecaller SA's Director of Market Development, Matebe Zobo, is standing by to explain this further to us. Ms. Zobo, good morning and thank you very much for your time on the Daily Discourse. I see that a Truecaller, you've extrapolated these figures from your client base, but for those who haven't downloaded Truecaller, even they may be able to attest to the fact that they're equally bombarded with spam calls and messages. Where does South Africa rank globally in terms of the rate of spam communication we receive?
1: Morning, Joanne, and thank you again for having me on your show, and good morning to your listeners. So this morning, yes, we're talking about spam calls, and it's never a great thing to rank in the top 10 of the wrong things, right? But once again, we're here, and South Africa is essentially in the top 10. We're the 9th most spammed country in the world.
0: Gosh.
1: What that means is out of every 10 calls, we get 3 that are typically spam calls. And ahead of us are countries like Indonesia, Chile, Vietnam, Brazil, who are all at about 8 to 6 out of every 10 calls being spam calls. So we're not that bad yet, but we definitely are experiencing really high spam volumes.
0: Yeah, I like many of our listeners, I think, would be able to attest to that. What is the link between spam and crime?
1: That's a very good question, because spam typically is behavior, right? It's one of those annoying messages and calls. It is really about high volume communication versus and repetitive communication. That is spam. That doesn't always mean that communication is from a criminal network or it is from a business that's not real. The challenge with that communication, though, is that criminal networks also find their way to that very same channel of communication. So, for example, if you get a lot of messages telling you that it is time to update your account, a very criminal network would also send you the same thing, the same sort of message, hoping that you would click on the link and therefore end up in a situation where you end up being scammed or having lost money. So that is the challenge. That's why we say it is a gateway to criminal networks. And we can definitely see that in some of our global data, because out of the 68 billion odd, or rather this year, we already saw that from our global community, 6.9 billion messages and calls were already scam and fraud related. So that tells you that actually there is a gateway and that is spam. Communication.
0: How much is the average South African losing as a result of these scams?
1: So this data, this particular one that I'm going to share, comes from the Global Anti-Scam Alliance. They essentially say that South Africans are losing about 7,400 per person on average, with a median of about 1,000 rand or so. So in totality, that is about 59 billion, and that is essentially based on a survey that they did last year. So it tells you that the loss is quite big and it's quite significant. And you can contrast it to some of the investments we want to make, for example, like digital infrastructure. The country wants to invest specifically in digital infrastructure and data centers over a 3-year period, and that's an investment of about 50 billion rand, right? And already, when you look at South Africans having lost about 59 billion rand or so, it is quite significant. And that's why we say that we can see that spam messaging or spam communication really provides common channels for criminal networks as well as scam communication.
0: I understand that with the advent of AI, there's also voice imitation. There are deep fakes proliferating in terms of videos. Where can someone pretend? Let's actually give an example of this, right? Someone can phone someone either via a video call or a voice call, pretend to be a friend or relative, ask for monetary help, for example. How do ordinary people protect themselves from getting scammed?
1: Yeah, the thing about AI is that it really is good at mimicking contextual circumstances. So through phishing and through just scrolling the internet, scammers are able to find a lot of contextual information about yourself. So they can figure out who you're related to through your social network. They can find out, you know, whether you're employed, whether the person is a student, etc., and then create those contextual circumstances for you to kind of believe them. So once they've gathered that data and they've figured out, for example, that Joanne has a daughter in university, they're able to clone your daughter's voice, call you and say, hey, mom, you know, I'm looking for extra money to buy a textbook and so on. And that is believable, right? So
0: yes.
1: There are a couple of ways that you can protect yourself. Firstly, don't just rely on your own instinct. I think that's where most people believe that they can actually check themselves. I think you need to empower yourself with technology. So part of what we do is to really determine whether the voice on the other side is authentic or not through AI call scanner. And most of our Android phone users have access to that. You know, by activating that, you can figure out whether the voice on the other side is AI generated or if it's a human being. That's one way. The other is to look at the phone number, search for it, and see what other people have said about it on the platform so that you're not being fooled, right? The other is to watch out for things like whether your entire call screen, phone screen goes green or has a tick. That means it's a verified call if that comes from a business. So there are multiple ways of looking at it, of protecting yourself using technology, especially our platform as well. So that's what we offer from a Truecaller perspective. So because the key thing here is to rely both on technology and our community. And that's really the best way, because on your own, it's so easy to be convinced that that is a real call.
0: One gets the sense that although technology and software are evolving fast, security isn't keeping up with that. Is that perception accurate, Ms. Sobel?
1: Yes, of course. So we've seen, there are various reports that have come out talking about increased cybersecurity incidents that have happened, especially because of AI developing so fast. So yes, for sure. And I think the key thing, in fact, cybersecurity is in one of the top risks identified through various research from the likes of MIT and others. So it is a very real concern, because the same ability that we have, access to software that we have as people wanting to either improve productivity or, you know, do your own work, is the same access and software that other people have to further their own agendas as well that may not be legitimate. In fact, there's a report that came out that talked about the fact that there are now these cybersecurity platform as a service. So what it means is think of a platform where you can just plug and play as an ordinary person. If you wanted to commit a cyber crime of some sort, you don't have to have all the sophisticated tools. Basically, this platform provides you with those tools, and you can easily commit crime in that sense. So for sure, we're seeing an increase in that.
0: A quick one. The National Consumer Commission's working hard on its opt-out registry, where direct marketers have to register and consumers can decide who they want to receive calls from and who they don't. How effective is that registry likely to be?
1: I think it's a step in the right direction. We definitely need a regulatory framework that encourages the right behavior, because the challenge with the continued trend is that then marketers do not then adhere to any sort of regulatory environment that has, you know, that attracts certain punitive measures. So I think it's a step in the right direction. Also because The regulations also allow for a preemptive block on the part of consumers, so they're able to protect themselves. So definitely, I think it's a good move. I do think that it is going to be very complementary to existing technology platforms, because if you think of the conversation we had at the Critical Thinking Forum, the multifaceted nature of either spam calls as well as scam and fraudulent communication means that there isn't necessarily just one solution, because by solving one part, there's definitely another part that is required to complement it, especially when we think about the issue of scale, dynamic preemptive blocking, dynamic being able to really decide that as a consumer, you want to receive a call from this particular company on a real-time basis. So I think those are some of the things that are going to be very complementary for technology platforms like ours as well. But we really welcome that, and I think it's a very good step in the right direction. And obviously, the other part of that is the scam communication, because it's great for people who want to comply, but for those that simply just don't want to comply, it means that there's a little bit more work that needs to be done to protect consumers from scammers as well.
0: Let's take a short break. When we come back, we'll take a couple of our questions from our listeners. Thank you very much. Stay with us, Mathebe Zobo.
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0: For 90 years, South Africans have shared the moments that matter most, the stories that informed us, the music that moved us, the victories that united us, the voices we'll never forget. Here's to the many stories still to come, celebrating 90 years of SABC.
1: Once again, the National Research Foundation will honour South Africa's leading researchers, scientists and innovators at the 2026 NRF Awards, taking place on the 3rd of September in Gqeberha, the Eastern Cape, under the theme Building an Inclusive, Impactful and Transformed Research Future. The keynote address will be delivered by the Minister of Science, Technology and Innovation, Professor Bladen Zimande. Celebrate our nation's research excellence by joining the live stream on the RAF's YouTube channel, at National Research Foundation from 5 o'clock that evening on the 3rd of September. That's actually this evening, so make sure to catch that. The National Research Foundation, advancing knowledge, transforming lives, inspiring a nation.
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1: 22 past 10 on the Daily Discourse. We're having a conversation with Matebe Zwobo, a Director of Market Development for South Africa at Truecaller. And thank you very much for staying with us, Ms. Zwobo. Essentially, one of our listeners sends us a message saying spam calls are such a nuisance. You had the NCC guy who said one can opt out. Why was I opted in legally to begin with? 8 out of 10 calls I get are from unwanted spam callers, some actually beating Truecaller. Onus should be put on companies to protect their brands from this imitating them, but a bill should also make it illegal for companies to spam us. It's unreasonable to have to opt out. What do you think about that, Ms. Vorbel?
3: Yeah, I mean, at the end of the day, the regulatory framework is never going to be perfect, and I think that it always has to balance so many things. So it has to balance the ability for the economy to thrive at the end of the day, for services to flow, communication to flow. So it's never, ever, ever going to be perfect. As I said earlier, I think that it is a step in the right direction because it starts to provide some sort of framework for direct marketing. And we can definitely see it in our data that, for example, over 60% of the spam calls we've seen are definitely from sales and telemarketing, which tells you that there is definitely a need for a regulatory framework. For sure, without a doubt. Now, how that then gets implemented or gets executed means that there has to be lessons that, essentially inform the implementation. So if I think about generally what we do at Truecaller, we really enable that dynamic consent and that dynamic opt-out, right? So you can decide when a call comes in that this is a call you're taking, but also for telemarketers as well, we actually give them tools to kind of say to you, I'm calling you because of XYZ, or even send you a push notification to say, give me feedback on a particular product, or even send you a push notification to say, do you actually consent to this call? So there are various tools that we give them as well to be able to ensure that they get access to customers. I think there's a misconception that there must be zero communication, and that's not really the objective. The objective is for communication to be safe, to be smarter, and to be more efficient. And then, therefore, I think customers will also appreciate that. I do think that it is a step in the direction. It's not perfect, but definitely it can be augmented through various partners in the ecosystem.
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1: 10:25 on the Daily Discourse. I'll take more of your messages on that or anything else on your mind this morning. One of you says, in response to the fact that I promoed our interview with Professor Adekeya Adebajo on China-South Africa relations that we're doing after 10:30, says, good morning, Joanne. Since when is China an ally of South Africa? Is this the belief of the SABC? Yes, we are a member of BRICS, but that is an economic grouping. Please elaborate. Thanks, Patrick of Durban. So, Patrick, I'm not a spokesperson for the SABC. But I think it's fairly self-evident that if they are in an economic grouping, they are in an alliance of a kind, right? I think we can accept that without trying to be too clever. But we're going to get that analysis for you, and perhaps we can put that question to Adekeya Adebajo in just a short while, because we are going to put this relationship under the microscope. One of you talking about the issue of apartheid laws that was raised earlier on.
4: Good morning, Joanne and SAFM listeners. Joanne, I just want to comment about two things. Apartheid laws, not all of them were bad. Look where our country is. Legalizing dacha, was it the right thing to do? How many children are eating in dustbins today? The ANC, what they did is not a mistake. They just recusing themselves from being voted for. They want to go back, step back, and just see what other parties can do. Losing health.
1: Thanks, Lucy. One of you is responding to Mike's comment earlier on the issue of charity.
5: Good morning, JJ. Regarding the issue of poverty and stunting of kids, I'm relating to Mike's call. Can Mike learn to not politicize everything in life, please? This thing is not about politics. It's about the survival of our kids. It's got nothing to do with the ANC or the Democratic Alliance. Thank you, Sydney in Witbank.
1: Thanks, Sydney. I think the point that Mike was making was that political parties in general are letting our society down, and that essentially, you know, the parts of our society that should be looked after, like children who are suffering from stunted growth, are not getting the support that they should need in a society like ours. And I think it's fairly self-evident as well that, you know, social development needs to take a stronger stand and needs to show greater efficiency in the way it deals with vulnerable groups. One of you commenting on an AI call screening feature that Samsung has. Let's listen to that.
6: Hi, good morning, Joanne and your guest from Tukola. Samsung actually rolled out the built-in call screening AI function within the OS. It's obviously partnered with some company, but that has helped a lot. They didn't stop the calls, but I can screen the call. The AI voice interacts with the caller. Most of the time, the call is hanged up or dropped. And if it's a genuine call, the person actually interacts and I can see who the person is via the chat that's on my phone display.
1: Thank you so much for that. I mean, I think that's a really useful mechanism. And I think a lot of other companies are also introducing this so that, you know, you've got that automatic block function as well on a lot of phones, so that if you feel that it's a spam call coming through, you don't want to get a call from this other number or from this number again, you can block it immediately. One of you commenting on Spring Day activities.
7: Good day, SAFM listeners. I just want to make a comment on the issue of Spring Day of children pouring water on my passerbys. That is very dangerous, because I've seen children pouring water while a person is driving a car. What if that person hits another car or hits a person and kills them? The issue of that tradition should be amongst themselves as school children. They should not be pouring water on adults. It's really sad that the 53-year-old man has killed that boy in Kalinin. But we need to put things into perspective. Thank you.
1: Thank you so much for that. Keep those messages coming. It's exactly 10:30 on the Daily Discourse. We're catching up with your latest news headlines next.
8: Thank you, Joanne, and a very good morning. On the news headlines, the Electoral Commission has denied claims that its online candidate nomination system experienced technical failures. This after the ANC said it experienced difficulties in submitting its list of candidates contesting the 2026 local government elections. Two self-confessed hitmen are expected to be sentenced in the Pietermaritzburg Regional Court in KwaZulu-Natal today, and a teenager is in a critical condition after falling from the Musgrave Bridge and landing on the N3 below in Durban. A full update follows at the top of the hour.
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1: 10:30 on the Daily Discourse, heading towards 10:31. Thanks very much for that update on Dale Mbana. We'll catch up with you a little bit later on. And remember, we're talking about the issue in a short while of South Africa-China relations. In fact, we're talking about China and the Global South. What do you think is the nature of that relationship? Patrick is asking the question, is China an ally of South Africa's? Is China an ally of the Global South? I'm asking in general, of Africa in general. I'd like to hear your thoughts on that question. And then one of you is also commenting on the issue of problems faced at schools on the WhatsApp line.
9: Hi. The problems that we are experiencing at our schools are the same problems that we are experiencing in prisons. Because we have got the rights everywhere, we have got democracy everywhere, even when it is not necessary. School is a place of learning. There should be, and we're talking about kids here who should be controlled. But if you check, the teachers have got very limited rights in terms of enforcing certain laws and rules and principles and ethics onto our children. The children at schools have got more rights than the teachers. Then what do you expect? The same applies in prison. Prisoners, even criminals, have got more rights than the police. Prisoners have got more rights than prison warders. So what do you expect? Afternoon. Oh, still good morning to you. Active season in Polokwane. Thank you.
1: Thank you very much for that. And maybe that leads to a more nuanced question, because we're talking about democracy, right? Children living in a democracy. They're entitled to accessing democracy just as much as the rest of us, right? They have their rights. They have the right to access their rights as well. But are we, I mean, our listener there used the word control. Children should be controlled. But maybe it's a question of self-control and self-discipline. Are we imparting to our children in every forum that is available to us, where we interact with them? Are we imparting to them the values, the ethics, and the discipline that comes with being part of a democratic society? And can children be taught that? I believe they can. I mean, it always seems to come down to the argument of whether we should hit our children or not. But I don't know if it is that crude. My question is, can we teach our children self-discipline? Can we teach them a set of values that teaches them to respect themselves and other people within this democracy so that we can all be a part of a thriving democracy where respect for everyone is the order of the day? Perhaps that's the question, and how do we do that? So you're welcome to comment on that on our studio line or our WhatsApp line during the course of this morning. 10:33 on the Daily Discourse, and I wonder what you think of China's relationship with the Global South and whether it really remains a champion of our continent and our country in particular. In recent years, our friendship with China has grown. Several Chinese companies are invested here in South Africa, and our country remains China's top trading partner in Africa. So, how should we understand these relations? Senior research fellow at the Center for the Advancement of Scholarship at the University of Pretoria, Professor Adike Adebajo, has been writing about this and joins us to share his reflections. Prof, good morning and welcome to the Daily Discourse. You've posed the question, is China a champion of the Global South, in your article? What do you believe is the answer to that?
10: I believe that China is not a genuine champion of the Global South, but rather a status quo superpower. But that does not mean that China has not done some positive things in the Global South and Africa. But basically, where I end up is that I think China is much more interested in its relationship with the US and basically acquiring more powers in institutions of global governance like the UN, the World Bank, IMF, WTO.
1: I mean, technically, China is also a developing country that falls under the Global South umbrella. Doesn't that reality alone create some sort of commonality with South Africa?
10: Well, there is some commonality between China, South Africa, and Africa in the sense that China, for a long time until it started its miraculous economic reforms in 1978 that lifted 800 million people out of extreme poverty and also became the second largest economy in the world after the US by 2010, China cannot really be considered a developing country anymore because it's one of the most technologically advanced country these days. So you could have said that in the past, but I don't think it's as realistic now.
1: Prof, how loyal has China been to South Africa within the BRICS movement?
10: Well, I mean, I think the relationship between China and South Africa is obviously a very complex one. But in terms of positive things that I would say, China's Industrial and Commercial Bank, for example, bought 20% of the shares of Standard Bank in 2007. This was one of the largest foreign investments in South Africa's history. By 2009, also, China had become South Africa's largest trading partner, taken over from the U.S., you know. And this is trade worth 650 billion rand by 2025. And China has also invested in South Africa's automobile sector. But I think the main complaint about China, in the past, a lot of jobs, 25,000 to 85,000 textile jobs were lost in places like KwaZulu-Natal and elsewhere as a result of Chinese imports before curbs were imposed on them in the 2000s. And Thabo Mbeki, South Africa's former president, also warned about establishing a colonial relationship where China is basically importing South Africa's raw materials and importing its manufactured goods.
1: I mean, that is a very important point indeed. Now, you've also tied China's motives with its increasing rivalry with the United States that has a historical basis. What bearing does that have on China's motivations in the relationships it builds within the global South?
10: Well, there's one particular recent incident that happened that I think we should take note of. You know, the U.S. under the Trump administration went into the Venezuela illegally, in my view, and kidnapped the president on trumped-up drug charges, basically. And it also, importantly, attacked Iran with Israel, in my view, also illegally, because there was no UN Security Council approval and no justifiable case of self-defense. And one of the things that I think we should take note of is that the only UN Security Council resolution that was passed on Iran was one that was condemning Iran, which had been attacked for firing missiles at Gulf countries. And if that had been Israel and the U.S., many in the global South have pointed out that the U.S. has used its veto over 50 times since 1972 to protect Israel. China could not use its veto to protect a BRICS Plus ally. So for me, that's very telling.
1: Prof, we will continue the conversation in just a moment. We're taking a short break. When we come back, we keep speaking to Professor Adeke Adebajo about China's relationship with the Global South. Give us a call on 086-000-2032 if you'd like to be part of the conversation.
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1: 20 minutes to 11 on the Daily Discourse, continuing our conversation about the Global South and China. What is the nature of this relationship? When we get to the heart of it, Professor Adekeye Adebajo, Senior Research Fellow at the University of Pretoria, joining us to weigh in on this. And Prof, I want to start with a call from one of our listeners, Parks in Cape Town, who wants to comment on this. Parks, good morning.
12: Good morning, Joanne, and good morning to the professor that's your guest. Joanne, the relationship dynamics of China and the Global South is one where not just South Africa, but the rest of the Global South has a duty to actually determine this relationship. The reason why is China is new to being a soft power. It's only now that they've dominated in this polar relationship with the rest of the world, and they are new to soft power in terms of influence in not just technology, but in economic trade and economic dynamics, as well as religion and also culture, which is culture in terms of what is determined by what's going on in the world trends. Now, we need to also highlight that we do not want to see ourselves in this China relationship where things that are like important for our economic development and development in many forms is solely reliant on China, where we find ourselves in the paradox where Germany relied on its security to be outsourced from outside, which is in the US, where they are sitting now, where they are no longer a force that Germany used to be. So as the Global South, we need to avoid such paradoxes or dynamics.
1: Parks, thank you for that. Prof, your response to that, please.
10: Yes, thanks. I think it's a very good comment. And one of the most important things I note there is that both South Africa and Africa will have to determine what kind of relationship they want to have with China. So we have to define our interests. And it's important that we try to find as much consensus as possible among the 55 African countries. You know, we're a population of 1.4 billion. But if we negotiate individually, China will be able to pick us off. China is one unit, homogenous and often very cohesive, with a population that is similar to Africa's, I think around 1.2 billion. So that point is very important. We need to define what we want out of China and negotiate with China in ways that it transfers technology to Africa and helps Africa actually develop its infrastructure and have supply chains that are linked to each other. In terms of the issue of soft power, I actually argue that the U.S., historically at least before Trump, has tended to have greater soft power than China has. You know, soft power was coined by U.S. academic Joseph Nye, and it's basically the power of countries to attract, rather through soft cultural issues, music, film, etc., those kinds of intangible issues, rather than hard military power. And I think some of China's diplomacy and military actions in its region have been very aggressive, for example, in the South China Sea towards the Philippines, for example. And some of the actions it's taken with neighboring countries in terms of withholding certain beef and, you know, rare earth minerals and things like that. So I think one has to balance all those things.
1: Let's take a call from one of our listeners. Tsipang in Pretoria is on the line to us. Tsipang, good morning. What's your question for the prof?
13: Hi, morning, John and the prof.
1: Yes, go ahead.
13: Mine is yes to the problem. Are we just changing partners? What is the measure of beneficiation? If we say China maybe is not that good, for example, the English benefited in South Africa in mine, but did South Africa benefit enough? If China now has an upper hand, how can we measure what they did before and what China is doing now? So the thing, it might be, I think, Prof, that we just change who we are dealing with, but how we benefit as Africa might even remain the same, if we can even call it beneficiation. So that's where I'm stuck, to say, why do we think they're not even doing good deeds than whoever as a partner or as a trading partner? So I just still believe that we are just changing people whom, you know, we deal with. Not that we benefit more, or some have more of our interest as Africa at heart, more than the rest of, you know, the world. It might be Middle East, might be European East. Yeah, they are all the same for me. Thank you.
1: Sipang, thank you for that question. Prof?
14: Okay. So, first of all, it's important to note China is Africa's largest individual trading partner, $348 billion in 2025. It lent African governments over $160 billion in the last two decades, and two-thirds of this has gone into infrastructure. And it's created jobs in Africa. 75 to 90% of laborers in its projects are African. And also something like 4G infrastructure in Africa, 70% of this has been provided by the Chinese firm Huawei. So let's acknowledge that. But I think the most important point is we should not rely on any single partner as Africa, neither China, nor the US, nor the EU. The point is to use China's presence and willingness to build the infrastructure, which the West and the World Bank are no longer so keen on doing, to use that as leverage to negotiate better deals and attract investment from other countries like the US, like the EU, like Turkey, like India, and other BRICS countries as well. I think that is the most pragmatic and practical thing that Africa can do.
1: You know, you remind me of this quote in your article, Prof, where you remind us the Chinese president Xi Jinping stated a few years ago, the East is rising, the West is declining. I was wondering, firstly, how accurate that statement is, but also whether it's simply too binary and narrow in its outlook to include the fate of Africa in that equation.
14: Well, I think it is important to recognize that China's rise represents something unprecedented. It's probably the most important geopolitical incident that has happened over the last four decades, without question. No other country in the history of the world has lifted 800 million people out of poverty. And China is plowing ahead in terms of technology. It accounts for 30% of manufactured goods in the world. So it's the workshop of the world, much like Britain was in a previous century. And that's double what the US manufactures of 15%. And it's clear that trade has shifted from the Atlantic to the Pacific also. You know, so it's important to recognize that. But I think it's also important to recognize that this is more correcting a disequilibrium where the Western world was disproportionately prosperous compared to other countries. So you're redressing the balance.
1: I mean, that's a very important point indeed. Let's take some of our voice notes, Prof. Please listen into this, and I'll ask a comment from you once we've heard this.
15: Good morning, Joanne and SAFM listeners. Joanne, indeed, China is not very helpful to the BRICS component and partners, because the same question that the professor is asking, it's being on everyone's lips to say, what is BRICS saying and what is BRICS doing about the current attack in Iran? And also economically,
5: they not come into the countries that are BRICS partners to open their industries, but they still bring their complete products to be sold here. That's not right. Say from Greenfontein.
1: I mean, to add to that, Prof, I'm thinking of a couple of things here. And the one thing is that, you know, people have complained when Chinese countries, companies are invested in South Africa. It's not long before they import their workforce into the country rather than creating jobs on the scale they should. And of course, the second thing that came to mind was this issue of what happens when you don't pay off the loans that you're given by the Chinese government or other Chinese entities, in the sense that I'm thinking of the example of the port of Djibouti, right? A national key point. You don't pay your bills. China, it seems to want to take over those national key points among other sort of assets that you have.
14: Yes, I think in terms of the China importing its workforce, that is a myth that was propounded. A lot of Western analysts like to talk about China importing its workers, putting African countries into debt. Those are not true, and those I would really question. And the figure I gave you earlier, 75% to 90% of laborers in Chinese projects in Africa are African workers. So I don't think that particular myth is true. But when you talk about China wanting, there are places like the DRC where I think China has done some more negative deals, which are more exploitative in terms of the mineral agreements that it signed and the leverage that the country has, or the lack of leverage that the Congo has. So those are definitely things that I would point to as negatives, but I think there are other positives as well. So I'm rather trying to just balance out the relationship and see both the good and the bad.
1: Yeah. One more voice note from our listeners, Prof.
16: Hello, it's Ben from Durban. With regards to China, I do think that it's transactional and a benefit to China whenever they do interact with any other country. In this case, with Africa, I don't think that they do it out of goodwill or friendship. If the economics make sense, then I think they will do it. They will interact with you.
1: Is it as mercenary as that, Prof?
14: I think what we should acknowledge is that all countries ultimately act in their own self-interest. So I'm not sure whether we should expect China to behave any differently from other countries. Obviously, we don't want it to maintain exploitative relationships, but mutually beneficial ones. But it's not a regional Santa Claus that is coming to Africa, you know, for charity. It wants to make money and get the minerals it needs for its own technological development and also to maintain the growth that its large population demands. So we should acknowledge that. But what I tend to challenge and question is the rhetoric of China as a champion of the global south and a developing poor country. I think that is anachronistic and needs to be updated. That's really my main argument.
1: I mean, it seems impossible as a developing nation not to hitch ourselves to the star of a powerful country in the global north, or a country like China that belongs to the global south but has certainly developed in powerful ways, if we want to make any progress at all on the world stage, Prof. If our choices are limited by tensions with countries like the United States, for example, do we have any other choice but to align ourselves with countries like China, or are there other powerful allies we should be perhaps looking at the same time?
14: Well, first of all, we have to look inwards, as some of your listeners have noted. We have to look at ourselves. Regional trade within ourselves in Africa is less than 15%. It's about, I think, 50% in Asia and about 60% within the European Union.
10: So it's important that Africa takes trading amongst itself seriously and creates strong pillars like your SADC in Southern Africa and ECOWAS in West Africa and the East African Community in Eastern Africa. But my argument isn't that we shouldn't align, well, we shouldn't align with anybody. My position is that we should be non-aligned and practice a kind of complex multi-alignment that states in Southeast Asia under ASEAN have done, where we take advantage of the presence of multiple countries, China, US, EU, Turkey, India, and try to negotiate the best deals for ourselves and also stop signing security agreements that gives military bases to these countries. I think that's the way that Africa needs to go.
1: Very interesting talking to you indeed, and thank you so much for your time on the Daily Discourse. Senior Research Fellow at the Centre for the Advancement of Scholarship at the University of Pretoria, Professor Adike Adebajo.
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1: 4 minutes to 11 on the Daily Discourse. Thank you for those wonderful communications in the last hour. Fantastic questions and comments there. And always good to get the analysis of a world-class scholar. All right, let's listen to some of your voice notes. This one commenting on law and rights.
17: Hi, Johan. Louis from Pretoria. Look, Johan, as people, as human beings, we all have rights. Our children have rights. Teachers have rights too. Even ourselves, we have rights. So this thing of always saying, hey, people are behaving this way because of rights. No, rights are there and laws are there to protect us. So we must use laws and rights. It is not because of one child misbehave or a teacher misbehave, then it is because of rights. No.
1: Yeah, I totally agree with you on that. I think we've come from a past where we were so fiercely deprived of rights during the apartheid era and the era that preceded it, that it's a joy to be living in a democracy where we have these rights. But of course, you know, they always come with the issue of responsibility as well. More comments on the Spring Day water activity.
18: Good day, Joanne and listeners. It's Marumo here in Mahikeng. Look, this thing of the spring day, this thing of pouring people with water, it's something that should happen amongst friends. I mean, imagine someone wearing his suit, going for interview somewhere, and suddenly here a group of people with buckets of water, pouring him water, and a person has to go back. I don't, things like that. This thing should be amongst friends. You can't just go to the street and pour everyone with water. Now you will be buried next week if you do that to me. It should happen amongst friends, not everyone. I saw on social media here, pouring old people with water there. You can't do that. Imagine someone pouring your father with water. Now this is uncalled for. Good morning. Smarumun Maike.
1: Marumo, thanks for that. Yeah, no, I think we need to know what our boundaries are, right? And it's fine for kids to be having fun with each other. But you're quite right about the boundaries that are required when it comes to an elderly person or someone who's dressed for work or somebody who is operating some kind of machinery where an accident could occur, right? We need to instill a little bit more common sense in our young people, I think.
19: JJ Aubrey in Polokwane. Two most difficult jobs to do in South Africa. One, being a teacher. Two, being a policeman or a policewoman. You've got so much limited right to do what needs to be done so that you carry out your duties when you are in these two portfolios, because there's so much restrictions. As a teacher, you are restricted to teach. As a police person, you are restricted to do policing work. Because anytime you can be out of your work, being charged that you didn't do things properly. So it's hard.
1: It's very tough. I think what makes those two professions even tougher is that there's very little support on both fronts for the work that they need to do, important though it is in our society. 11 o'clock on the Daily Discourse. That means it's time to connect with Undela Mbana for your latest news bulletin.

0: Thank you, Joanne. On the top stories, alleged fraudster Janita van Rhyn and Kutsia arrested, and IEC denies glitch on its online candidate nomination system. For SAFM News, I'm Onde Lambana, and a very good morning. We'll start with breaking news. The Political Killings Task Team has arrested alleged fraudster Janita van Rhyn and Kutsia. She was arrested immediately after the Vanderbijl Park Magistrate Courts in the Vaal postponed her fraud case to the 21st of this month. We'll have details in our next bulletin. And on election news, the Electoral Commission has denied claims that its online candidate nomination system experienced technical failures. This after the ANC said it experienced difficulties in submitting its list of candidates contesting the 2026 local government elections. Close to 2,300 candidates from 45 political parties have been disqualified from contesting after missing last week's deadline. The Commission's Deputy CEO for Electoral Operations, Masego Shibuya.
1: We have looked at our logs, at our records, and on our part, the system performed well. In the time that the party alleges the system was not working, we have records of submissions that were made by other contestants and other political parties. We made the system available and communicated same to all political parties on the 21st of June to enable parties to start capturing their list way ahead of time to avoid the final rushes, and so that we could minimize accusations that the system was malfunctional.
0: Meanwhile, the city of Johannesburg has recorded the highest number of political parties that will contest for proportional representation seats in the elections. That's according to the Electoral Commission. Several political parties, including the DA, MK Party, Action SA, Rise Mzansi, BUSA, IFP, ACDP, FF Plus and the Patriotic Alliance, have revealed their mayoral candidates. The ANC recently released the names of their mayoral nominees. Other cities that have recorded high numbers of parties that will contest PR seats include Tshwane and eThekwini. The Commission's chairperson, Mosotho Moepia.
2: Johannesburg has the highest number of PR seats at 80 parties, followed by the city of Tshwane at 72 parties, eThekwini at 70 parties, Ekurhuleni at 69 parties, and the city of Cape Town at 55 parties. Other municipalities in the top 10 are Emfuleni at 43 parties, followed by Polokwane at 40 parties, Rustenburg at 38 parties, Nelson Mandela Bay at 38 parties, and the Capricorn District at 38 parties.
0: Two self-confessed hitmen are expected to be sentenced in the Pietermaritzburg Regional Court in KwaZulu-Natal today. Kayelihle Shabalala and Thabo Mathonsi had pleaded guilty to charges of conspiracy to commit murder and the murder of DA Chief Wipunhlalayenza Ndlovu in the Umngeni municipality. A ruling in the bail application of the fifth accused is expected to be made tomorrow. The case of the other two accused, the Inkosi Zuma from the Nxamalala Tribal Authority and Thabani Hlongwa, is expected to be transferred to the High Court in Pietermaritzburg. Love was gunned down at his home in full view of his wife and children in 2023. A teenager is in a critical condition after falling from the Musgrave Bridge and landing on the Anthony

0: Ugwane Magistrate Court in Limpopo today. Dibana, who is an estate attorney in Nonyane, are facing 43 charges, including fraud, money laundering and corruption. The state alleges that the accused defrauded 6 deceased estates of millions of rand. The investigating officer, Constable Kotito Tobejane, is expected to be back to testify against the couple's release on bail. Recapping the top story, the political killings task team has arrested alleged fraudster Janitha van Rijn and Kutsia. She was arrested immediately after the Vanderbijl Magistrate Court in the Vaal postponed her fraud case to the 21st of this month. I'm Mandela Mwanafaisa FM News headlines at 11:30.
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3: 7 minutes past 11 on the Daily Discourse. Thank you for joining us in the last hour of the program, or staying tuned as the case may be. We appreciate having you along for this journey, and thank you for all your communications in the last couple of hours. We'll keep doing it. We'll keep talking. Our studio line number is 086-000-2032. Our WhatsApp line, 0614-104-107. In the next half hour, we're talking about the issue of the flyovers. Everybody's talking about them, actually. And has been for the last week or so, almost. It's so interesting to see the responses on social media. Some people are saying, oh, come on, get over it. In South Africa, we live on the edge, and our pilots are brilliant enough to be able to pull this off without any accidents happening. And on the other hand, you're having people saying, actually, you know, I'm a pilot. I don't think that this was a safe thing to do. One false move, and it could have ended badly. But right now, we understand that this whole issue is with the South African Civil Aviation Authority. So we're going to speak to an aviation expert to get the whole picture on exactly what we need to understand about this issue. Taking your calls and your messages on that too. And then one of you is commenting on our WhatsApp line on the issue of pouring water on elders. There's this whole spring day fad that has resulted in conflict that led to the death of a child, right? And so we are very, very concerned about where the boundaries are being crossed, where the people are being hurt unnecessarily as a result of what is essentially supposed to be just a little bit of fun among kids, and it's turned out to be something quite serious.
4: Good morning, this is Concrete. I fully agree with the previous caller in my game. Yeah, you cannot just throw water to anyone. You can throw water to your friend or somebody who's in your age, not to elders. I was very disappointed yesterday, really. Very afraid to Mala. And if that thing happened to me, I don't know what was going to happen to that person. Thank you.
3: It's not a joke as far as some people are concerned. One of you says, pouring elderly with water? No, no, absolutely no. Regards, Margaret. Thank you for those messages. All right, it is almost 10 minutes past 11 here on the Daily Discourse. And as I said, there's been a big hullabaloo over how low the Airlink planes flew over the DHL Cape Town Stadium ahead of the Springbok game against the All Blacks last weekend.

0: I kid you not when I say the international broadcasters were losing their minds over this in the last few days. Most South Africans countered it by saying our airline pilots are among the best in the world, and they pointed to our excellent safety record as a country. But the South African Civil Aviation Authority's come out to say it's scrutinizing exactly how the flyover was undertaken, and once its probe is over, it'll fill the public in on whether any rules were broken. I was hoping that we would actually have the voice note from the Civil Aviation Authority, but essentially that was the crux of what they were saying in the voice note that they sent us. They are going to continue investigating over the next few days, perhaps weeks. So in the interim, we thought we'd ask aviation expert Phuthego Mojapele what he thought of how the flyover was conducted. Mr. Mojapele, good morning and thank you very much for your time on the Daily Discourse. There were two flyovers at successive games, we know. The first one hasn't been called into question, but the flyover on the 29th of August seems to be the one that's really raised questions. Did you observe anything untoward happening there?
1: Good morning, Joanne, and thank you for having me, and good morning to your listeners. There was nothing wrong in what the airline has done. There was nothing wrong in almost everything that has happened on that particular day. If there was something wrong, then it would have been that whatever that was approved, it was not on what has been displayed on the day. So this is just people that believe that a certain standard in a certain countries should be maintained across the board. But here it is us South African within our own standard and doing things within our standard, and therefore we should not be dictated by anybody. No one should dictate to us how we should do things, as long as it's within the safety margins, and that is exactly what has happened on the day.
0: All right. What sort of permission would the airline have had to have to fly that low in the first place?
1: Well, I think first of all, let's just deal with the intention of the flight, of the exercise. The intention of the exercise was to create a hype around the rugby. The airline has spent quite a lot of money on that. So the permissions that they would ordinarily go and request, because this is not a normal flight schedule. So you would request for that specific a mission, and missions are different when you do application through the regulator. And this specific one would fall under the aerobatic more than anything. So on that part, then they would comply with all the necessary applications, including the safety and the training thereof, because there has to be a training that needs to be performed, and CAA has to be part of that and make sure that everything is in compliance. And after that, there would be the allocation of the flight level, the weather, if the weather would be okay, and all that. Those are things that get into consideration before approval can be obtained by the airline, before they can start doing that exercise that they have done. So in this case, all that we know is that it has been complied with, and the airline had confirmed to us, and we know that has been the case.
0: Has that kind of maneuver happened in this particular fashion before, where they flew so low?
1: Well, not necessarily, to be honest. But remember, Joanne, the technology within the aircraft lately have improved significantly. There's more technology to that. There is much more better engines, better performance, and almost everything has improved on this. Now, what these pilots that we have in South Africa have done is that they went to an extent of proving how much technology and how much aircraft is capable of, and all these things. Manufacturers, when they developed these airplanes, they developed them based on what they think the aircraft can do, but it has not been tested before. But what we have done in South Africa is that we went beyond the manufacturer standard and prove that these aircraft are capable of doing this. So whether it has been done before, I think what has happened before, it was a long time ago in Zimbabwe, in Harare, there was that low flying altitude, but it was on the runway at that time, but it wasn't necessarily on the stadium. Yes, it was also, it made a lot of noise as well. I remember those years. Yeah, it has not been something that has been done on the stadium before. So we have actually broke the record.
0: That's very interesting indeed. And Kinilwe is accusing me of having a glint in my eye that supposedly derives from pride in terms of what our pilots were able to do. I mean, I did notice one or two of our pilots online saying the flyover was well executed, but if just one aspect of it went wrong, the lives of thousands of people would have been put at risk. Do you think that's true?
1: Well, Joan, let's first start where I agree that if something goes wrong, yes, indeed, I mean we can deny that there could be a potential of life lost there. But let us look at how the execution happened. And I'm not really trying to defend something that cannot be defended here. The difference between Johannesburg and Cape Town exercise would be completely different. In Cape Town, you are dealing with the ocean, the sea, meaning that your approach comes from you coming from the sea, heading towards the stadium. And when you finish that, you also going into the sea again. Now, the altitude that you would pick, and even when the aircrafts are doing separation in between the two after the performance on the stadium, would not cause any, there won't be any risk around that. And I do believe that based on what we have looked at with the, I'm sure stadium management have also checked their roofs as well. I don't think there's anything that has been damaged there. So yes, indeed, if there was something that would have happened there, probably, we can't deny that the lives would have been lost, but in this case, it was well executed.
0: I see that a flight simulation was done ahead of the flyover. Not an actual test flight, but a flight simulator being used in this process. Is that considered enough preparation for this kind of flyover?
1: It is. I mean, simulators are, well, the price of a simulator, especially motion simulator, it's the price almost half of the aircraft, price of the actual aircraft. So it's a very expensive piece of equipment that you have there. The hours that you, this is almost an aircraft, actual aircraft that you are using. Everything that is in the softwares that are running this, it's basically correctly calculated, and it's not something that you can say just, oh, well, it was just a pure, a simulator. It wasn't anything serious about it. So, and these simulators are used to grant license to pilots. They don't test them just on the physical aircraft. They start on the simulator and the recurrence, and they do the recurrent on their licenses. This is where everybody needs to go and sit there for hours on the simulator doing all the maneuvers that the aircraft can do. So it was well executed. They did everything within the margins of the aircraft, and the aircraft proved us right that it can do that, and it was done well, and we are proud of that.
0: So stay with us, please, Mr. Mojapele, because we're going to take a short break now, but I'll take some questions, some voice notes, and I'll also play that Civil Aviation Authority bite when we come back.
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0: 20 minutes past 11 on the Daily Discourse, and we're continuing our conversation about the controversial flyover at the Springbok All Blacks rugby game last weekend, and the fact that I'm not sure if I mentioned they're not doing another one this coming weekend, and that's going to be a bit of a disappointment. But that it appears that the SA Airlink admin staff have withdrawn their application to do another flyover this coming weekend. So let's for now look at the South African Civil Aviation Authority investigation and what they are planning to look into. Have a listen to this.
5: The South African Civil Aviation Authority would like to confirm that we are looking into the flypast that took place on the 29th of August 2026 in Cape Town ahead of the international rugby fixture between the Springboks and the All Blacks. The authority confirms that Airlink, the operator, submitted three applications to the regulator. The first flypast took place on the 22nd of August and no incidents were reported in that operation. The second flypast was the one that took place on the 29th of August. We are currently conducting a compliance verification just to satisfy ourselves that all safety protocols were adhered to by the crew. And part of this verification includes analyzing the flight data recorder downloads that have already been shared with the regulator by the operator. We have confirmed that the operator also conducted a test flight in a simulator ahead of the actual flypast. Also, there was a safety briefing that was conducted ahead of the actual flypast. The regulator has currently asked for additional information from the operator, after which a proper analysis will be done and an outcome will then be shared with the operator as soon as the regulator has concluded its verification process.
0: All right. That was the voice of Pindile Gwebu from the South African Civil Aviation Authority. We're continuing our conversation here with Butego Mojapele. He's an aviation expert. And Mr. Mojapele, you heard that that brief little sound clip from the SACAA. I'm wondering, they're talking about examining the information on black boxes. What sort of information will they be looking for from there?
1: Well, the flight data recorder, they would be obviously retrieving the information regarding the to evaluate the speed, flight path, clearance on the altitude, and all the approved parameters that they have issued to the airline to perform this exercise. And that would confirm everything that has been approved based on that information, which I believe that the airline has already forwarded that information to the regulator. Top to that, they will also give them some documentations with the technical information prior to the flight. I mean, that assessment would have been some of the things that would come from the engineers that prepped the aircraft before it took off on the ground and all that. And this is just a routine verification, as Pindile was saying on the voice note just now. And I think also what needs to happen here is that the CAA needs to be seen doing what it's supposed to do. That is their mandate. If Joanne feels like doesn't like a particular flight that she has taken, and you have all the rights to go to CAA and tell them that you feel like your safety was compromised. It is their duty to go out there and verify what your claims are. And it's not a, it's not like a link has done anything that was wrong on this, and CAA is just executing their roles. That is what this institution is made for. So they must investigate, they must come up with a report, they must make sure that all the boxes have been ticked, because we are a member of ICAO. ICAO is an international civil aviation organization, which is a United Nations organization. So all these entities that or these countries are members to ICAO, and if ICAO also wants to clarify that what the complaints are all over the media, CAA is the relevant authority to provide that information based on their own investigation. And what they are doing, it's purely within what's supposed to happen, and it's not that they are doing investigation because indeed there was an incident that really happened here. There wasn't. They're just doing their job.
0: Right. I want to take one or two voice notes from our listeners. Please listen in, Mr. Mojapelo.
6: Hello, Joanne. Could you please just ask the expert to elaborate further on the significance of the sea in Cape Town? You touched on it, but I just would like to understand why is the sea significant and how that would have been different if it was in Gauteng, for example.
0: A good question. A bit more detail there, Mr. Mojapelo, please.
1: Yeah, so I'm not sure if I had the line quite well. I think
0: It was about flying over the sea. What is the significance of flying over the sea as opposed to, say, flying over a stadium in Gauteng?
1: Okay, so Gauteng is a very congested high-rise buildings around whichever approach that you're going to be approaching the stadium from. Let's take, for example, we are going to approach from the side of the city center heading towards the Ellis Park, coming from the western side of Johannesburg. Now, all the stadium, mainly, let's talk about the Ellis Park Stadium, because that's where we have performed these several times, including Emirates has also done this at Ellis Park, by the way. Now, you have high-rise buildings around that. The altitude that you would have to keep, it has to clear all those buildings. Even if you can try any other maneuver that would be able to avoid those buildings, it's going to be very difficult with the speed that you'd be maintaining and the altitude that you need to maintain. It's going to be very difficult. Now, if you're coming from the ocean side, the ocean, the level, the sea level, it's one. There's no, you can't go up and down. So they have picked up the altitude at the right time. And even when they are going to do the flight path around the stadium, the altitude there, it's level. There's no buildings on the other side. There's no high-rise buildings there. So it was performed on those bases that the level in which they were going to approach would favor them. That is why that has happened. So in Johannesburg, you've got tons of high-rise buildings in the middle of the city, and that would make it very difficult for the size of that aircraft to maneuver around those buildings. So it is safe to keep it as high to clear those buildings, unlike in Cape Town. So in Cape Town, it was on those bases that the altitude, they were coming out of the water and moving towards the Platteklug, making the right turn towards runway 19 into Cape Town International. So that's the long and short of why it has to be higher in Johannesburg than in Cape Town.
0: This is very interesting indeed. And one of our listeners says, "Hi, Joanne, let's get over the aeroplane. They missed the stadium. All good, Naveen and Durban." Very, very succinct indeed, Naveen. I think many, many of your country people agree with you. Mr. Mojapelo, if you wouldn't mind, please, just staying on after the news very briefly for us, if you are able to. We've got a couple more questions from our listeners. Would you be able to answer those?
1: Yeah, no problem. That's
0: Great. Right. Thank you so much. We appreciate the extra time, and we'll try not to keep you too long after the news bulletin. But that does bring us to just about 11:30 here on the Daily Discourse, and that means we're connecting with Ondela Mbana for your latest news headlines.
7: Thank you, Joanne. On the news headlines, the Political Killings Task Team has arrested alleged fraudster Janitha van Rienenkutsia. She was arrested immediately after the Vanderbijl Park Magistrate Court in the Vaal postponed a fraud case to the 21st of this month. Survivors of the Sharpeville massacre are heading to the High Court in Johannesburg to demand justice and compensation. And the Electoral Commission has denied claims that its online candidate nomination system experienced technical failures. A full update follows at the top of the hour.
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0: 11:30, we're continuing our conversation with Putego Mojapele. He's an aviation expert talking to us about the flyovers. And of course, we know that the controversial one happened last weekend. The application for the next one has essentially been withdrawn at this stage. So I don't know how you feel about that, whether you are going to wish that this hadn't happened so that we could still enjoy one more display on the part of our pilots. But many of you communicating with us here, and I do want to take more of your voice notes on this.
8: About the water has been clarified, but about the planes that flew low in Cape Town, this is not for the first time. It happened in Ellis Park in 1995, during the World Cup, and also during the elections of Mandela, also back in 94 and 99 simultaneously. So that's not new. I don't know what's the hype around this thing. Thanks, that's me. Thank you, Pizza for Pretoria. Have a lovely morning.
0: Pizza, that's a very interesting thing, because I remember, I have a vague recollection of the flyovers, but I didn't remember them being so low. Mr. Mojapele, you spoke about how technology has moved on and it makes this kind of flyover so much more possible in this day and age. But I didn't remember that actually we'd had fairly low flyovers in the past, probably before the technology was this advanced.
1: Indicated earlier that the technology we haven't had it, yes, that low. Indeed, it's true. But there's always a new thing that needs to be invented all the time. And we have invented that low altitude. It's there. It's on the record of South Africa. And nobody will take it away. So I think that's what we must be grateful for. And whether we want to say, well, we can't do something that other people hasn't done, my question would be, to whose standard is that? Because here we're setting our own standards.
0: Yeah. If SACA has reason to believe any regulations were broken after it's completed its investigation, what sort of sanction could Air Link face?
1: Well, there are sanctions that are stipulated on the regulation. And what we also need to also say here is that this is going to be verification of the profile of the aircraft or that fly past. I think that's what we need to, it's not an accident or incident. It's basically a verification, cross-referencing what has been submitted vis-a-vis what is on the flight data recorder. And then from there, the report would be shared with the airline, because it has to go to the airline. It's not our report, it's the airline's report. And from there, we will then take it from there to see if there's any corrective measures that would be imposed on them. But it would be more on them. As to what CAA will do if there was something wrong on what the airline has done, it would be purely, I mean, they are regulator, they have their own standard, how they would decide to impose a penalty on the airline. But as far as I'm concerned, their exercise that they're going to be doing, it is within the law, it is within the regulation, and they are just exercising that, not punitive, but to make sure they cross-reference the information provided by the airline, as well as what the has been approved by them. But Joanne, also let me just say something like here quickly.
0: Yes.
1: You know, in the UK, there's an air show called Farnborough. And in Farnborough, it's where the airline manufacturers go display their newly built airplanes, like your 777X, you know, your your A350, 1000 and so on, they go and display them there. And they always, forever, when there's a fan vero, they go much lower than what we have done here, showcasing the capability of their new machine. And there hasn't been any problem with that. I remember a year ago with the 777X, when they were testing it, it went way too low in that show. So, I mean, you know, people will always say whatever they want to say. There's a new standard that needs to be achieved by someone around the world. And this, in this case, is South Africa. So we have done it. And I think what is more important here is that the airline, Air Link, people know about it. Whether you can say it's a smaller little country somewhere at the southern tip of Africa, but it's the name that will stay long in the history of the aviation. And we are proud to be part of that when that history is being made.
0: You know, here's an interesting question, Mr. Mojapelo. One of our listeners says, good morning. My concern about the low flyover is the noise exposure in decibels to the crowd. I'd be interested to know if any of the crowd experienced discomfort immediately or soon thereafter. I'm not an environmental expert, but perhaps an expert should shed some light on this. Thank you. I mean, is that a concern? Is that one of the issues you look at when you're deciding how low you can fly?
1: Yes, absolutely. That's why when there's some countries that would tell you that at a particular time they don't want an airplanes to be, like in Germany, I know for the fact in Frankfurt, before 5 o'clock, they don't want any planes on their skies or closer to the airport because of the noise pollution. But that, because this is a sporting activity, it's not something that happens on the daily. People go to the air shows. There's air shows all over the country. There's much more noiser than this, especially with the military air shows. They're much more noiser than these Embraers that we're flying. So there is that discomfort to certain individuals, but obviously we all know this was meant to be entertaining. So anything that goes to do with entertainment, people go to the parties and they get the loudest noise that you can get in those big speakers. And for just a second of an engine passing will not harm anybody, because they just pass there for literally a second passing on the stadium. And I'm sure with the stadium noise, not defending the noise pollution here, but I'm just saying that, yes, there might be those that are discomforted by all these things, but it's what it is. It's a sport. That's what we wanted to do.
0: Mm-hmm. Here's one about land sea temperature.
9: Joanne, please tell your aviation expert, there's a big difference between the land temperature and the sea temperature, causing a lot of turbulence when you fly over close to the sea. Mike is London.
0: How much is that taken into account, Mr. Mojapele, the temperature and how that could affect the flight path, essentially?
1: So during that flight path, that is why I said that there was three major operators. So the South African Weather Service provided weather information of the day, full detailed weather information where this exercise was going to be executed. Otherwise, if there wasn't any plans around that, it would have been something that the airline would have known about. But in this case, the weather service was involved. Air traffic control and navigational services were involved. Everybody was involved on this, and the mission would have been abandoned if there was going to be any slight change of the wind at that time. So I'm quite sure that all the boxes were ticked here, and I'm not here to defend the airline as if I'm working for it. I'm not. I'm just giving what I think it should have been on the day.
0: Right. One of our listeners says if there'd been a bird strike or drone strike. It could have been nasty, says Mike in East London. And then one of our listeners says, SA Airlink, we were sitting right on top in the stadium, probably like five rows from the top. The flyover was not loud. Personally, it was amazing, as it was my very first time watching the South Africa versus New Zealand game. So, I think a lot of people were deeply inspired by what they saw. But I see, Mr. Mojapelo, that Airlink has withdrawn its application for another flyover at the last rugby fixture coming up. Do you think that was necessary under the circumstances?
1: Well, firstly, let's clarify why it was suspended or cancelled. It was cancelled because of weather. The statement is very clear from them.
0: Right.
1: The weather in Johannesburg is not favourable for that to be executed. Even this weekend, if the weather was not going to be good, it was going to be abandoned, exactly the same way that they have done now. And one could simply say, well, they're abandoning it because there's a huge outcry. Well, it's not about that. It's about the safety. If the weather is not good, does not permit for that to happen, it doesn't permit. And it's as simple as that. And we should not be worried about whether some people wanted us to stop it. They did not stop because of that. It's pure weather. And that's what the airline has issued a statement.
0: Yeah, and thank you for that. One more of our listeners saying, hi, JJ, I reside in Paro, and in response to the noise question, the flyby noise was nothing to write home about, says Brad in Cape Town. Thank you for that, Brad. Good to know.
1: Yeah, that's true. Paro is it's on the side of runway 19 approach, and it's very low. The aircraft are low in that area of Paro.
0: All right. Well, thank you so much for that insight, Mr. Mojapelo, Puteko Mojapelo, aviation expert speaking to us there. I kept you for much longer than I should have, and my producers are giving me daggers because of it. But I think it was just such a fascinating conversation, and there was so much to learn from what you had to tell us about the kind of regulations and the preparation that is made in aviation to actually get ready for a display of this kind. Thank you so much for your insight into that story. And one of you sending us a very tongue-in-cheek voice note. Let's listen to this.
10: Hi, Joanne. I wonder if the listener who's concerned about the noise levels would be just as concerned to hear the noise level that taxi commuters have to put up with every day. Sometimes when they pull up next to me, my car literally shakes. So, you know, if we're going to get down to noise pollution, let's do it across the board. And let's do it where it really matters. That was for a few seconds and the crowd probably didn't even hear it. And there are houses in London, for example, who live right underneath Heathrow Airport, flight path. So honestly, I think it's a weak argument. Nalin,
0: thank you very much for that. And then a couple of last voice notes before we go. One of you commenting on the spring day issue.
11: Auskethi, good morning or good day. On the issue of spring day celebration, let's take it back to the understanding of the respect to adults. If I, as an adult, have to reprimand somebody's kid, it is no longer the same as we were reprimanded that it takes a community to raise a child. It takes a community to raise a kid. If I reprimand your kid, the parent is going to come back tomorrow and say, I have no right to reprimand their kids. So no one, no kid of anybody is allowed to then come back and disrespect me in public, because they should be playing with their own peers. That is how it is. We used to pour water on each other as kids. There's no kid that would ever pour water on an adult.
10: As for the flyover, Joanne, I didn't see it, but I just think it doesn't make sense that would think that pilots would want to endanger their own lives, because by endangering the life of the people who are in the city, it means they are also endangering their lives. And if there's one thing that I understand is that they've been trained to, you know, to be very conscious of safety. And in fact, it's part of how they operate. Safety is their main intention. So it's just unnecessary debate. debate and argument over nothing. There are serious issues that we need to be focusing on right now. Right. They were here. Thanks.
0: Thank you. Thank you so much for those voice notes. And thank you for the calls over the course of the day. We've had a fun time again today, and we'll do it all again tomorrow between 9 and 12. Thank you for joining us. I'm going to hand over next to the book reading, The Invisible People, episode 21. We're really making headway with that book. And then after that, we'll hand straight over to the update at noon team. And Sakina is going to take you through the big stories of the day. I'll see you tomorrow. Take care till then. Bye-bye.
12: SFM presents another episode of the book The Invisible People by Phuthuma Nhleko, read by Simpiwe Gwana. Please note that the views expressed in this book are not that of the station. Listener's discretion is advised.
13: Part 2. Economy. Setting forth on a path of affirming a common identity in part one is a foundation needed to address a second pillar of an African renaissance, unleashing the kind of economic development that has eluded the African continent in modern times. For Africa to be able to realize its economic potential by the middle of the 21st century, the questions of development and identity must be integrated into a holistic pan-African global outlook. Today, Africa is trapped in an economic model of the past that keeps it on the periphery of the global economy, as addressed in Chapter 6. Even though the continent provided the foundation of the West's modern economic system in Chapter 7, to build a different future, Africa must leverage its significant assets and resources, as addressed in Chapter 8, and abandon outdated and inadequate economic models in Chapter 9, so it can carve a new path grounded in a continental vision and an integrated approach that leverages technological and economic leapfrogging, addressed in Chapter 10. Developing Africa's economy in a way that fully considers the continent's historical and uniquely specific context will in turn support Africa taking its rightful place in global affairs, addressed in Part 3. While a dark and gloomy past may weigh heavily, it should not obscure or diminish our enthusiasm and ambition for the future.

0: Chapter 6, The Invisible Economy. I spent my formative years during apartheid in Gwatema, a satellite township to the South African town of Springs, east of Johannesburg. As a result, I was introduced early in life to the realities of living on the margins of the main economy. In the 1960s, the infamous green buses of the Public Utility Transport Corporation, PUTCO, shuffled between urban ghettos of black residents and cities of an entirely white-owned and managed economy, their routes designed only to transport cheap labor. For us children, whenever good behavior earned us a coveted and rare outing into town, we were not to stray from the side of the pavement, the main thoroughfare being the preserve of full citizens. In the townships, our designated spaces under apartheid, the regular exchange of staple foods like salt and millimil across a neighbor rickety steel wire fence was commonplace. The accounting for such exchanges was memorized, and defaulters sometimes faced dire consequences. Small microeconomies and township life played out on the margins of the larger stage of South Africa's rising regional economic power. After my father received a scholarship to study at Indiana University and completed his degree in the United States, he could no longer contemplate working in apartheid South Africa again. And so our family moved to the neighboring country of Swaziland. In many ways, the contrast between Gwatema and the small village of Echaneni, a British colonial outpost in rural Swaziland, could not have been more drastic. We abruptly traded the overcrowding, joyful noise, and hubbub of township life for the vast expanses and clean air of the Swazi Lowveld, where life unfolded slowly and men walked at a leisurely pace, garbed in typical Swazi regalia. Yet, for all their differences, Gwatema and Echaneni were not so different when it came to the local population's role in the economy. In Swaziland, I was exposed to the workings of the British colonial government, which, by building and running an economy designed to appropriate, extract, and export resources for the benefit of the British interest, kept local Swazis on the margins. In Swaziland and across colonial Africa, millions of Africans were dispossessed of their most fertile lands and mineral riches, which were distributed to white settlers. They were left with few options, eke out a living on subpar land, working on terrible conditions on farms or in mines, or join legions of urban migrants, while a lucky minority were co-opted to help run the colonial administration. In many ways, Africa's position in the world economy today reminds us of these early experiences of economic marginalization. Decades after independence at the end of apartheid, Africa remains on the periphery of the global economy, accounting for a small share of the world's GDP, trade and investment. Even though the African continent is home to some 1.5 billion people today, or 18% of the world's population, it accounts for only 3% of global GDP, less than Germany or the UK. Africa's share of global trade is even lower, less than 3%, similar to South Korea's. Yet back in the 1960s, South Korea's economy was similar to Ghana's in size, a comparison regularly made to illustrate the divergence in Africa's and Asia's economic trajectories. Similar participation and percentage can be observed when looking at other economic indicators, such as capital and investment. Africa attracts a mere 3.5% of global foreign direct investment flows and has under 1% of global financial assets under management. African countries and businesses also face elevated risk premiums, which weigh heavily on borrowing and refinancing costs. In 2023, UN Secretary General Antonio Guterres pointed out that on average, African countries pay 4 times more for borrowing than the United States and 8 times more than the wealthiest European countries. In addition, nearly 20% of Africa's capital and probably over 40 to 50% of its manufacturing capital is owned by foreigners, which perpetuates the continent's marginalization from the global economy. As economist Thomas Piketty puts it, after the wealthy countries have invested in their poorer neighbors, they may continue to own them indefinitely, and indeed their share of ownership may grow to massive proportions, so that the per capita national income of the wealthy countries remains permanently greater than that of the poorer countries, which must continue to pay to foreigners a substantial share of what their citizens produce, as African countries have done for decades. The current state of affairs, in other words, keeps rich Western countries rich and Africa poor. African economies today still largely reflect the pattern prevalent during centuries of slavery and colonialism. The extraction of resources for the benefit of foreign interests and a small local elite. Sadly, the structure of African economies has not fundamentally changed since the end of the colonial period. Only the players have. An enduring economic imbalance. In many resource-rich African countries, the most coveted government job after president or prime minister is a minister of mines and energy. The job controls vital permits, licenses, and revenues related to the production of minerals, oil or gas that typically generate the overwhelming portion of GDP. With that control comes influence, largesse, and other lucrative opportunities. The job of Minister of Education, on the other hand, is not so sought after by a certain kind of politician. Even though African countries have been independent for decades, most of the continent's economies are still poorly diversified and remain overly reliant on the export of commodities. Compounding this problem, the commodities themselves are overwhelmingly low down the value chain. Raw materials produced from mining, energy, or agriculture. For example, over 90% of Angola's exports, which accounts for over a third of the country's GDP, are raw materials. Similarly, although Nigeria's exports are becoming slightly more diversified, raw materials still make up over 3/4 of the total, compared to over 99% in 2000, and almost 90% of the country's exports are fuels. Besides being highly reliant on commodities, few economies on the continent have managed to move up the value chain and transform or add value to these commodities locally. There are exceptions to this pattern. In South Africa, for example, the economy is more developed and diversified than in most other African countries. Exports are split more equitably among raw materials, 30%, intermediate goods, 43%, consumer goods, 15%, and capital goods, 12%. Yet, despite variations among countries, the extraction of raw materials remains foundational to most African countries' foreign trade, and by extension, to their entire economies. Although commodities have always played a significant role in Africa's trade and economy, pre-colonial African kingdoms used to control and extract their own resources and therefore fully reaped their financial benefits. In the time of Mansa Musa, for example, indigenous artisans produced the gold that was subsequently exported via the Sahel trade routes. Starting in the 15th and 16th centuries, However, these local economies and trading systems gave way to new maritime trading patterns with Europe and the Americas, which led to uneven capital accumulation, resulting in systematic transfers of Africa's human and financial capital towards Europe. In A Fistful of Shells, historian Toby Green illustrates how, for centuries, West Africa traded gold and people, which retained their value over time and led to capital accumulation in regions such as Europe and the Americas against soft commodities like cloth and iron bars, which lost their value over time. This uneven exchange occurred because some commodities and currencies in pre-slavery African societies were not prized purely for accumulation, but carried deeper spiritual, cultural, and ritual value. European societies, on the other hand, were more inclined to view commodities and exchanges primarily as means of capital accumulation, greatly disadvantaged in financing investment and economic growth.
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0: Good afternoon. Welcome to Update at Noon. It's 12 o'clock on Thursday, the 3rd of September. Very warm welcome. I'm John Gerike in for Sakina Kamwendo today. Coming up this hour.
1: For Sharpeville communities, it's evident that the recommendations of the TRC being accountability and meaningful reparations have not been seen through.
0: Families of the victims and survivors of the Sharpeville massacre are taking the state to court, and
2: that should concern us enormously. Once international cartels establish local relationships, logistics and distribution networks, they become much harder to dislodge.
0: The chairperson of Parliament's Portfolio Committee on Police, Ian Cameron, warns that South American drug cartels are rapidly establishing deep operational bases across South Africa. Share your views with us. 41391 is the SMS number. That's charged to 1 rand 50. You can give us a call on 086 000 2032 and our WhatsApp voice note number on 0826923909. 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Please use the hashtag update at noon. That and plenty more coming up in the next hour. First, let's get the latest news with Ondelo Mbana.

0: Thank you, John. On the top stories, alleged fraudster Janita van Rynen could see her arrested, and whether South Africa issues warning for Southern KZN. For SAFM News, I'm Ondelambana, and a very good day. The Political Killings Task Team has arrested alleged fraudster Janita van Rynen Kutsia. She was arrested immediately after the Vanderbijlpark Magistrate Court in the Vaal postponed her fraud case to the 21st of this month. Van Rynen Kutsia was out on bail of 10,000 rand after petitioning the High Court. Her case relates to defrauding the Imfuleni municipality of 400,000 rand. Van Rynen Kutsia is also linked to the killing of whistleblower and the municipality's financial officer, Martha Rantsoa, earlier this year. Survivors of the Sharpeville massacre are heading to the High Court in Johannesburg to demand justice and compensation. The massacre took place on March the 21st, 1960, when the then apartheid police opened fire on a peaceful crowd protesting against oppressive pass laws. No police officers or government officials were held legally accountable. If the group's litigation succeeds, the victims and their relatives will for the first time be able to collectively bring a legal claim against the current state over the shooting. On election stories, the Electoral Commission has denied claims that its online candidate nomination system experienced technical failures. That's after the ANC said it experienced difficulties in submitting its list of candidates contesting the 2026 local government elections. Close to 2,300 candidates from 45 political parties have been disqualified from contesting after missing last week's deadline. The Commission's Deputy CEO for Electoral Operations, Masego Shiburi.
1: We have looked at our logs, at our records, and on our part, the system performed well. In the time that the party alleges the system was not working, we have records of submissions that were made by other contestants and other political parties. We made the system available and communicated same to all political parties on the 21st of June to enable parties to start capturing their list way ahead of time to avoid the final rushes, and so that we could minimize accusations that the system was malfunctional.
0: The South African Weather Service has issued a warning for severe thunderstorms in southern KwaZulu-Natal tomorrow. The warning covers areas south of Underberg and Pietermaritzburg. Strong winds have been forecast across much of the province. Provincial authorities have urged residents to take precautions. The Baby Colombo mission to explore Mercury is beginning its arrival at the planet today. European and Japanese space agencies launched in 2018. The BBC's Victoria Girl has more.

0: 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I'm Bonde Lambana for SAFM News headlines at 12:30.
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2: Well, good afternoon. John in for Sakina this afternoon. Update at noon. It is at 6 minutes past 12 o'clock. Plenty coming up in the show today. We're going to hear, as you heard in the headlines there, Ian Cameron, chairperson of Parliament's Portfolio Committee on Police, warning about South American drug cartels establishing themselves in South Africa. We'll find out about more of that and get a little bit of analysis. Then, if you're a parent in Pretoria, or you're a little worried about this rotavirus, parents and caregivers are urged to watch closely for signs of dehydration in children. This rotavirus season is continuing. We'll have a conversation about that. The number of cases in Pretoria, one death reported about that as well. Also, and we'll get the latest from the IEC and the ANC saga. The IEC rejecting the possibility of giving the ANC additional time to capture outstanding candidates. The ANC in the Eastern Cape facing a crisis of not contesting some wards in the municipalities there. They say it's technical glitches. The IEC says there's no such thing. So we'll get an update on that. And towards the end of the program, we'll go to the courts. Plenty court hearings on the go. There's the Section 89 hearing with President Cyril Ramaphosa. EMPD Deputy Chief Julius Mkhwanazi is expected in the Brakpan Magistrates Court, and a new state witness expected to take the stand at the High Court in Johannesburg with Vusimuzi Katmaklala. So that and plenty more coming up in the next hour. It's 7 minutes past 12.
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2: Well, let's start with that story you heard in the news. Families of the victims and survivors of the Sharpeville massacre are taking the state to court. They filed a class action lawsuit against the state, demanding justice, accountability and compensation. Lawyers for Human Rights say victims have waited 66 years for accountability, arguing that apartheid-era indemnity laws blocked legal action against the state. The organization is now challenging the constitutionality of the legislation, seeking meaningful reparations and long overdue recognition for survivors and the families of those who died. Here's lawyer for human rights Shane Tracy Mandu speaking to our reporter Nomvuyo Njana.
3: I think it's important that we don't mistake this case as doing the work that the TRC did. The TRC did enormously important work, but they also acknowledge that truth-telling is only one part of the process. For Sharpeville communities, it's evident that the recommendations of the TRC being accountability and meaningful reparations have not been seen through. And so our litigation doesn't seek to redo the work of the TRC. Instead, it's part of the work that the TRC identified, which is accountability and meaningful reparations for victims.
4: All right, Ms. Tracy, we understand, again, it's been 67 years of this group lobbying for justice. Why have you decided to take this case?
3: So I think the better question is, why have survivors had to wait 66 years for justice? Our clients didn't wake up one day in 2026 and decide to bring a claim against something that happened in 1960. Victims of the massacre did attempt to pursue legal claims, but they were prevented from doing so by the Indemnity Act, which is still on our statute books today. And so in recent years, we've undertaken historical and legal work, which has enabled us to reconstruct those claims and identify survivors and develop the legal challenge to the Indemnity Act.
4: And speaking of that Indemnity Act, because we understand, according to you as well as the crowd, it's an act that has prohibited the families from taking the case forward or holding the perpetrators, or that being the apartheid government, to account. Again, what are the chances of this litigation succeeding given that Indemnity Act?
3: So the Indemnity Act is our biggest hurdle. We want it to be declared unconstitutional. Its entire purpose, it was enacted to suppress claims for damages arising from the Sharpeville massacre. It's just unacceptable that it's still in our statute books. And so we are hopeful that we will have it declared unconstitutional so that our clients and victims of the massacre can seek justice.
4: How many families are we talking about here?
3: At the moment, we're representing three plaintiffs that we're taking through for certification. Eventually, we're hoping to source a lot more who were affected by the massacre, and we've interviewed more than 70.
4: Well, thank you for your time. Mfundo, we understand, we also understand that later today, or rather right after this crossing, this group will be moving to the police station where the incident, or most people, were killed as they were protesting for that disbandment of passports.
2: SABC News reporter Nomvuyo Ntunjana there speaking with

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0: It's 11 minutes past 12, and the chairperson of Parliament's Police Portfolio Committee, Ian Cameron, says South Africa must urgently strengthen its response to international drug trafficking networks. He says the authorities cannot focus only on arresting street-level dealers, while powerful syndicates, financiers and corrupt facilitators remain untouched. Cameron's comments come at the time when police have in recent months discovered large-scale drug manufacturing hubs within the country. Chairperson of Parliament's Police Portfolio Committee, Ian Cameron, explains.
2: This is no longer simply a question of drugs being smuggled through South Africa. Research by the Global Initiative Against Transnational Organized Crime shows that Latin American, including Colombian, criminal networks are increasingly establishing a presence here and dealing directly with South African gangs. Cocaine is moving through Durban, Cape Town, and increasingly secondary ports such as Saldanha Bay, while Hout Bay has been identified as an important transnational cocaine logistics node. That should concern us enormously. Once international cartels establish local relationships, logistics and distribution networks, they become much harder to dislodge. South Africa needs a coordinated intelligence-led and prosecution-led response targeting the syndicate leadership, their finances, corrupt facilitators, and the ports and logistics networks enabling them. Simply arresting street-level dealers will not dismantle these organizations.
0: Meanwhile, police in Klipoorstad in the northwest have uncovered a clandestine laboratory allegedly manufacturing cat. Four men fled the property. One was arrested. The Hawks and forensic experts are investigating the matter. Provincial Police Commissioner Lieutenant General Arthur Peter Adams details what officers found at the scene.
3: These members acted on information received from the local community that there is suspicious activities happening at the house just behind us. They then responded with members of crime intelligence. As you can see, we've also had dog handlers and members of the district trio task team. They then approached this location. And as they approached this location, they then realized that there is unknown African males running away from them. They pursued these men running away. They apprehended one. It was found out that the one that was apprehended is the tenant that is renting this premises from the rightful owner. And the three, unfortunately, managed to get away. The police did pursue them, but they then got into an area that was impenetrable. And unfortunately, the canine couldn't proceed because of safety considerations for the dog also. When they then returned to this facility and having a walk around, they realize that there is serious signs of a clandestine drug operation taking place here with the normal paraphernalia that we see on this clandestine operations. It was then established that indeed, because of the smell of some of these chemicals, and then the members withdrew, and then they then contacted their seniors, these type of crimes. But the collaboration is already evident in how the SAPS and the DPCI is collaborating in bringing these perpetrators to book. What we found on this premises is very expensive equipment like washing machines and other types of equipment that are being bought recently. And that is an indication that whomever is funding this is a person with very deep pockets. There is clear indication that this operation was in the process of being extended because of the size of the pots and the kettles that are being used to manufacture this illicit product. I'm reliably informed by members that deals with this every day that the clear indication is here that the drug commonly referred to as cat, correct?
4: Yes,
3: cat is being manufactured here.
0: Well, let's find out a little bit more about this. Joined by private investigator, security expert Mike Bullhays. Mike, good chatting to you. Thanks very much. How serious is the threat of international drug cartels establishing a permanent presence in South Africa? Mike, are you there?
5: I'm there.
0: How serious is the threat of a permanent presence by these drug cartels in South Africa?
5: Well, it's very serious. Remember, South Africa has been a lucrative country to commit crime for years. Any crimes, all crimes. And drug syndicates forms part of racketeering and organized crime. And they don't only do that. They involve prostitutes. They involve themselves with any and other forms of crimes. So in other words, they tick all the boxes. And, you know, it's unfortunate, but they target even the countries that have an economic problem like ours. But they specifically look at the authorities. If they see the authorities are corrupt, they will just fly in one by the other. So they've seen what's going on. They've seen the Matlanga Commission. They've seen during the years the police corruption. They've seen the previous extreme criminals like Radovan Krecher and others that have seated themselves in our country and made huge amounts of money, and how they operated. And this kind of crime cannot flourish unless there's authorities involved.
0: And are South African gangs now becoming partners in these international syndicates?
5: Yeah, these syndicates and organized criminals and the racketeers, all of them, make use of all the locals. That would be informants, spotters, that would be mules, that would be buyers and sellers, drug traffickers, even drug kingpins and organizations and businesses. They'll get involved in money laundering. They'll get contacts in cell phone companies. They'll get contacts in banks, in the police, municipalities. If they're not stopped, the sky's the limit. Hmm. They literally involve any and anybody that wants to make money. And this is where they catch the poor and ignorant, because they pay them well.
0: Ian Cameron was talking about the ports, coastal communities, logistic networks there. How organized is that? And he was mentioning some of the smaller ports now as well.
5: Yeah, it's significant, and that's where their biggest contacts lie. One of the first thing they look at is all our harbors and all our ports, and they pay those guys with the envelopes, and when they have those guys, the drugs are in the country. But, you know, the listeners must understand, this is like a business. It's got any and every kind of person that you need in order for this business to flourish. So if you look at a normal business, it's got its head. It's got its CEO, bosses, then it's got its, say, lieutenants and captains, and then you've got your clerks and your workers and so forth. So they've got a complete infrastructure in place before they open up shop here.
0: When Ian Cameron talks about focusing on street-level dealers, why are we not making inroads into those high-ranking CEOs that you talk about?
5: Police corruption and fear of the police. Our biggest problem in our country, of all the problems that I've mentioned, is that the public does not trust the police because the police are usually involved. And remember, police being involved means they're not doing their work, looking the other way, or are scared, not stepping up, not protecting and serving, or taking an envelope. But you can, I mean, how reliable is a druggie if you pick him off the street? And anyway, usually they'll just spill any form of information, which is disinformation. You have to clean them up. Otherwise, they're in any way not a reliable witness, and you cannot take a statement from him. Hmm. Unless that druggie that you've picked up, all our operations work on a basis. If we pick up druggies, if we want information from them, we clean them up, get the information. But if they immediately say, we can take you to a site, it's a different story. But they trust us. But the police many a time say to them, listen, you know what, we let you go. And they take the stock. And they resell it, or they take their vehicles or their money, and they have that kind of influence. It's easy money for the authorities, sorry.
0: When we hear about these drug factories as well now, these large-scale meth laboratories, we heard about this cat one now as well. Tell us about the sophistication of that, because you've got to get the ingredients into the country.
5: Yeah, but as I've said, they've got a network here, and nobody is going to lift their eyes and be concerned if somebody buys a few washing machines or whatever paraphernalia, but the highly sophisticated equipment, they will fly in or bring in per boat or bring their own. But they could also just do business in this country. Remember, everybody is eager now to do business. All the gangs and criminals and syndicates are all taking advantage of our country's poor safety and security setup, judicial system, and corrupt government. They will. And they will take advantage of any and everybody. And in the meantime, many businesses are turning a blind eye. They don't want, no, mind what they sell. The banks open up accounts without really vetting an evaluation. You know how many banks open up how many accounts? And it's just like a money laundering situation going on there. The money goes in, especially if you look at extortion, the next moment the money is out.
0: All right, we have to leave it there. Private investigator, security expert Mike Bullhays, thanks very much.
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0: The Electoral Commission has denied claims that its online candidate nomination system experienced technical failures. The ANC says it experienced difficulties in submitting its list of candidates contesting the 26 local government elections. Close to 2,300 candidates from 45 political parties have been disqualified from contesting after missing last week's deadline. IEC Chairperson Mosotho Moepa.
8: Gender analysis shows that men account for nearly two-thirds of all nominations. Women representation is about 38% overall. Men also dominated the PR list with 58% compared to 44% of women on the same list. In the ward elections component, 65% are male, while women make up 35%. Of the contestants. Top municipalities with the highest number of PR are as follows. The city of Johannesburg has the highest number of PR seats at 80 parties, followed by the city of Tshwane at 72 parties, eThekwini at 70 parties, eKuruleni at 69 parties, and the city of Cape Town at 55 parties. Other municipalities in the top 10 are eMfuleni at 43 parties, followed by Polokwane at 40 parties, Rustenburg at 38 parties, Nelson Mandela Bay at 38 parties, and the Capricorn District at 38 parties. Cumulatively, there are 2,274 candidates who were captured but not finally submitted on the online candidate nomination system by 1700 hours on 28 August 2026. This phenomenon affects 480 PR and 1,794 ward potential candidates. The unique number of political parties in this situation is 45. The Commission's position is that in practical terms, these potential candidates have not submitted to the Commission and therefore are not in contention for these elections.
0: IEC Chairperson Mosotho Moepa there speaking to SABC's Thulasizwe Simelane. The ANC National Spokesperson, Matlengi Bengu, explained the difficulties that the party experienced in submitting its list of candidates.
9: did this happen, this capture system experiencing technical issues?
10: Yes, it did happen. Mm-hmm. And it did affect some of our municipalities and our candidates, of course, alongside a number of other parties. Mm. But we're concerned about that because it is important, considering the democratic and the rigorous and robust candidate selection process that the ANC goes through. And it's important that we do follow up on that matter. We don't consider it to be a matter that is closed, because we do believe that whilst we trust the IEC processes and have no doubt about the integrity of the Independent Electoral Commission, it's important for the ANC to put it on record that we would have done anything and everything to ensure that all our candidates are lodged and are uploaded onto the system. Indeed, all our candidates had already been uploaded onto the system of the IEC, the online system, which is what we elect to utilize.
9: Yeah.
10: But on the final day, a portion of our candidates were kicked out by the system.
9: Yeah.
10: And it may seem like a small number, but it's a significant number for the reasons I've just outlined.
9: So let's say a bit more then about this technical issue. You're saying a small portion of your candidates were quote-unquote kicked out. And I know you probably were not involved in the coal face of doing it, but I imagine that since this has become an issue, you are seeking answers from those who were doing it. How did they characterize it exactly? How was it kicking out that small portion of your candidates?
10: So ordinarily, when you upload that information onto the system, you will get a confirmation, a validation of sorts, and you correct that I'm not at the coal face. Mm-hmm. But that was clearly explained by the team that's been doing this work for many years. And towards the end of the uploading, on Friday, before the deadline, the system had a malfunction. We called it a technical glitch. We still believe that it is a technical glitch, which is why we are continuing to engage the IEC to request that all of us collectively get to the bottom of what transpired when there were no slips that were actually recognizing the final portion of our candidates that we were uploading.
0: ANC National Spokesperson Mahlengi Bengu there. Let's find out a little bit more with elections analyst Wayne Sussman. Wayne, somebody's not telling the truth here. Is it the IEC or the ANC?
11: Thank you, John. This is a very tough situation for the ANC. If you look at some of the municipalities affected, Port St. John's, Nusa Hill in the Eastern Cape, these are places where the ANC could have got over 80% of the vote. So, look, let me just, to answer your question, we know that parties like the Democratic Alliance from Contours is where the Economic Freedom Fighters, I think the Patriotic Alliance as well, are contesting every single ward in South Africa. They did so on time. This is a key part of the election process. It's a critical box to tick to make sure that the candidates you're going to put on posters, the candidates who will appear on ballots, are correctly filed. The stakes are high for supporters of the political parties. The stakes are high for these candidates who are hoping to be elected. And by the way, in many of these cases in the Eastern Cape, likely to be elected. And they have been, I would say, ultimately let down, because we are not hearing complaints from the other major political parties. And I think the ANC, there has to be a lot of internal reckoning over here over this mistake. Just one other point I want to make, John, is we don't understand the magnitude of the challenge. Let me give an example. Let's say that in Port St. John's, the ANC did not submit the entire proportional representation list, but submitted 90% of the proportional list names. That's not going to have a material impact, because not everyone on the proportional list is ultimately going to be elected to council. So we'll only know that, I think, by the middle of September, but it doesn't sound good for the ANC.
0: What can the ANC do if they feel that the IEC is responsible for this?
11: Well, the IEC are saying they're not responsible for this. They said that there are thousands of candidates and parties which did the correct application and submission on time. And I always like to look at precedents. In 2016, historical precedent. The National Freedom Party, the KwaZulu-Natal Party, which did well in its first local government election in 2011, they failed to submit candidates for all but one KwaZulu-Natal municipality and proceeded to lose a huge footprint of their base of support. So if that happened to the National Freedom Party in 2016, I'm sorry to say for those ANC supporters in the Eastern Cape, I suspect the IEC will continue and not allow late submissions.
0: I've got to go to news headlines. Can the ANC take this to court?
11: They can take this to the court, but I would be very surprised if they succeed.
0: Elections analyst Wayne Sisman, thank you very much. 29 minutes to 1 o'clock. 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
12: On the news headlines, the legal representative of the ATM, MP Vuyelwethu Zungula, has admitted that the Section 89 independent panel report did not show how foreign currency was in the Palapala saga. The Political Killings Task Team has rearrested alleged fraudster Janitha van Rienen Kutsia. She is alleged to be central to the killing of whistleblower and financial officer in the Emfuleni municipality in Vanderbijl Park in the Vaal earlier this year. And the South African Weather Service says its warning for heavy rainfall, rough seas and strong winds for the Guardian route is still in place. Light rain is currently falling in the region. However, 80% of rainfall is forecast over the region. A full update follows at the top of the hour.
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0: The rand trading at 16 rand and 5 cents to the dollar, 21 rand 64 cents to the pound sterling, and 18 rand 62 cents to the euro. Euro trading at $1.16, and the dollar is at 156 yen 53. In Brazil, $1 trading at 5 rial 8 cents. In Russia, 86 rubles 75. In India, 94 rupees 48. And in China, a dollar changing hands at 6171. Asian markets extended losses at the closing bell. Japan's Nikkei lost 0.2%, Hong Kong's Hang Seng lost 0.5%, and mainland Shanghai composite ended flat. India's markets gained 0.1% at the close of trade. JSE's extended gains at midday. The all-share index added 0.8% at 116,065. The Industrial 25 index 0.9% firmer. Financials 0.2% in the green. Top 10 resources index improved by 1%. Precious metals and mining index is 1.2% stronger. European markets trading mainly firmer. Britain's FTSE 100, 0.2% to the good. The CAC 40 in France down 0.1%. Germany's DAX 0.2% higher. At commodities, gold is $4,434. Platinum, $1,772 an ounce. Price of Brent crude oil, $95.70 a barrel.
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13: Hi, John. Durban. So, Perez Khan is due to appear in front of the commission, Bidlanga Commission, on the 28th, hopefully. This is good news for the commission, but I would say it's bad news for the likes of Malema. Do you remember last time the commission showed that Malema had more than a close relationship with Khan? In fact, Khan used Malema to further some of his allegedly criminal activities. Anyway, that's my take. Errol, Durban.
14: Johnny Vulgate, hi. Well, this JC Cake owner from Sina. Johnny Vulgate, Hawks Bus, Libya, is a man of interest. He compromised our safety, security, and health. He's so economic with the truth. You can see his lips, how they move. His obligation is to unfold organized crimes and criminals. But instead, he covers. Yo, he knows those big cats, the big five. He knows them very well. He knows them very well. Thanks to General Mukwanazi. Sure. Without General Mkwanazi, I don't know where were we going to be, or our children, or the future generation. You keep on doing the good job, General Mkwanazi. Let me rest my case for now. JCK, counter from Sina.
15: These political parties that failed to submit their candidate list to the IEC, they certainly don't deserve a second chance because they think they deserve all kinds of things and are owed things. This goes for all 45 political parties that are led by illiterate and time wasters. But guess what? Because the ANC is involved in this election blunder, they will not be completely avoided. The IEC will grant them a second chance. Peter Amphahlele Mashid, good afternoon.
16: Hey, John. This is Sean from Centurion. Thanks for great chat. Like, I'm quite a reasonable guy, but you got to chuckle at the ANC trying to backtrack and bobble through their words regarding why they didn't register in time. Dear ANC, it was the first time this has happened, and we'd probably have sympathy and believe you, but this has been a thing that's happened before. You should have done it earlier, man. Proper prior planning prevents pathetic poor performance. Anyway, have a great day.
0: So some of your voice notes, thank you very much. We might have a little bit of time later on in the show as well. So let's get those voice notes in and let's hear what you have to say about the news of the day.
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0: 23 minutes to 1 o'clock. Parents and caregivers are urged to watch closely for signs of dehydration in children. South Africa's rotavirus season continues, with health authorities reporting a drastic increase in cases in Pretoria and one death already. For more, we're joined on the line by the head of the Centre for Enteric Diseases at the NCID, Professor Nicola Page. Professor, thank you very much for joining us. What is rotavirus?
17: So rotavirus is a common childhood disease. The children typically present with profuse watery diarrhea. There might also be a little bit of vomiting and a fever. So most children are expected to have a rota or encounter rota by sort of 2 years of age, and it's quite common in children under one.
0: And how do they get it?
17: Well, it's fecal oral. So basically, it's why we nag about people washing their hands or washing their hands after dealing with children's nappies, is because it if you don't wash your hands properly, then you transfer it from the nappy to yourself or another child.
0: These drastic cases in Pretoria, one death as well. What's contributing to that?
17: So because children with rota can dehydrate, you know, I said to you, they have this profuse watery diarrhea, and infants and children dehydrate very quickly when they get a diarrheal disease. And specifically rota causes quite or can cause quite severe diarrhea. Dehydration. And so that's why we just want to alert the public and parents and caregivers out there to the signs that they need to watch for dehydration.
0: Okay, let's run through those. First of all, how do you know if somebody has rotavirus, and then how do we look after our kids?
17: So unfortunately, unless you have a lab test, you won't know that a child has rota. So we look at the time of year because we know it's rota season now. So if a child gets diarrhea or presents with a diarrhea now, it's most likely to be rotavirus diarrhea. So that's the first thing. Some of the signs for moderate dehydration include when the baby cries, they may have no tears. They may present with a dry mouth. The little soft spots on the top of infants' heads might look sunken, or their eyes might be a bit sunken. For moms out there, if your child presents with fewer wet nappies, so usually a child should have a wet nappy within 6 to 8 hours, and if you're not seeing that, it might be a sign of earlier dehydration. And then behavioral changes like unusual fussiness, or if the child's excessively sleepy, or if they refuse to eat or drink. Those are sort of the early signs. And then severe dehydration, which is considered a medical emergency, is what I want people to really be on the lookout for. And those are things like excessive sleepiness or being unable to rouse your child, and your child being very limp, if they produce very dark urine, if their skin is cold and clammy, or they're very pale, if they exhibit sort of fast breathing or have a very fast heartbeat. And then if you sort of pinch their skin and it forms a little tent, and the tent is sort of slow to return to normal, those are signs of severe dehydration. And I would recommend to any parents and caregivers to get the child to the nearest clinic, nearest healthcare facility, preferably giving them fluids or oral rehydration solution on the way.
0: Okay, that was going to be my last question. If any of that happens, straight to the doctor?
17: Yes, straight to the doctor or nearest emergency room. That'd be great.
0: And I know you touched on it. Prevention better than cure. So wash your hands regularly. Make sure the baby's hands are clean as well, I'm sure.
17: Yeah. Also, we have a rotavirus vaccine that's available in the National Immunization Program. Mm-hmm. So parents can take their children for vaccinations.
0: Okay. And just what age are the children? You've mentioned babies. Is it in older children as well?
17: It's older children can get a rota infection, but it's sort of more severe in sort of younger children because they just dehydrate so quickly.
0: Professor Nicola Page, thank you very much. Head of the Center for Enteric Disease at the NICD.
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0: I was reminded about COVID again, washing your hands. It doesn't hurt to wash your hands quite often. Let's move to business now. The Competition Commission says rural and township businesses face major barriers that limit their growth and ability to compete. The commission released its first rural and township economy report today. It identifies high procurement costs, limited access to major retailers and online markets, and regulatory red tape as key challenges. The commission says these obstacles also affect consumers through higher prices and fewer choices, warning that removing them is critical to tackling poverty, unemployment and inequality. Let's find out a little bit more about this report with senior economist at the Competition Commission, Tessa Blizzard. Tessa, thank you very much for joining us. You have identified these procurement costs as this barrier. Why do small township and rural businesses still struggle with that?
18: Hi there. Thank you. Thank you for having me. So I think what's important when we talk about rural and township businesses, the history matters because we know that township and rural economies did not develop on a level playing field. We have the apartheid spatial planning that deliberately placed black communities far from economic centers, jobs, commercial opportunities, and unfortunately that legacy still shapes where people live, where businesses, importantly, where they operate, and how easily they can access suppliers, customers and formal markets. So I think it's important that we look at this because it's almost as if when you look at input costs and high input costs, it's these small independent and informal businesses that are actually disadvantaged from the outset, from the get-go, because higher up the value chain, they are getting procurement costs that are not equal to their formal counterparts.
0: So are these suppliers, are they charging more just because they're smaller? They can't buy in bulk, so therefore things cost more.
18: Yes, I think that's generally what we are seeing from the evidence of the report, whether it's the existing literature, but particularly the survey results. So we're finding that a large number of township and rural town businesses actually report being disadvantaged simply because of their small size. Mm. So what I mean is that when they deal with their suppliers, it's smaller sizes, less favorable procurement terms, and that effectively increases their costs even at the upstream level before we even get to what's offered.
0: So I'm just thinking of an example, right? So if I'm a small business, I've got to go to, I'm going to use a brand, I've got to get a Macro, for example, as opposed to being able to go directly to the supplier who supplies Macro.
18: Yes, exactly.
0: Right.
18: So you have these large corporates or franchises, the more established brands that if you want to get into their procurement system, it's a lot of barriers that span procurement barriers, access, market access barriers. And importantly, from the report, we're also seeing a lot of red tape, regulatory barriers to get into that formalized supply chain.
0: Are you finding that that's deliberately excluding these small businesses?
18: No, I think that would be a bit of a strong stance to say it's deliberate. I think it's just a function of, as I've mentioned, it's unfortunate from the history of where these businesses placed, and that they're not part of your major centers. And it's more case of how do we get these businesses, not necessarily strictly formalized, but how do we get them to a position where they can do what they're already doing in a better way? So we know, for example, there there's the Kasi economy, or what we call the independent economic system within South Africa. And we want these Kasis, the townships, we want them to be able to serve their consumers better. So I think that that's important to keep in mind. It's the historical context, but also how do we overcome the current barriers that are we, that we're still seeing today?
0: Let's talk about the other way. If I'm manufacturing something in a township or in a rural town and trying to get my products onto shelves of big businesses and get it into the supermarkets, how is that working?
18: So from what I understand, what we're seeing from the survey results, that the township and rural town businesses are complaining that, first of all, there's too many regulatory barriers to get to that stage. A lot of their market base is physical, at their physical store. So these markets, these regulatory barriers and red tapes, so in that we're including permits, licensing, business requirements, it imposes significant costs and delays. So currently, very limited respondents are actually getting their products to the formal retail shelf space. So that's an issue, and I think that's where the Commission wants to focus on it, to facilitate that expansion and that greater participation. And that means essentially removing these access barriers.
0: Is that, I mean, take a step back, is this genuine business weak, or is it business weakness, or is there anti-competitive practices happening?
18: I think it could be a combination of both, because from the evidence that we're seeing, it at this stage, it shows that there are general business weaknesses because of where these businesses, unfortunately, are located. But there's also, unfortunately, it's deserving of attention for the Commission to look at, to particularly pay attention to the full spectrum from upstream and how these rural and township businesses get these products to their consumers. So they could be unfavorable or overburdensome regulations at play, or that's kind of what the evidence is showing. But it also means that from the get-go, like I said, from the outset, we are seeing ineffective costs at an upstream level. So on the whole, it makes these businesses structurally weaker than their formal counterparts.
0: Are you going to give suggestions and recommendations going forward?
18: Yes. So I think importantly for the Commission, we need to use our mandate to try and facilitate the expansion. But I think that comes down to how do we take away unnecessary access barriers? How do we get fairness in those procurement prices, and particularly remove unduly burdensome regulatory requirements? We're not saying deregulation. We're just saying those burdensome or cumbersome regulatory requirements. So I think the Commission has already looked at, for example, in the past with the Grocery Retail Market Inquiry, we engaged with shopping malls around restrictions. So I think for the Commission, we also have to look into possible price discriminatory aspects. So are some businesses potentially being charged differently to others based on size? And if there are valid volume discounts, that's something different. But we just have to check that everybody's getting a level playing field, particularly those that are already structurally weak from the outset. And we've launched a regulatory review, which is going to be important for the to determine which municipal and government regulations could actually be holding competition back and perhaps stifling growth and the expansion of these township and rural businesses.
0: Competition Commission Senior Economist Tessa Bleaser, thank you very much.
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0: Just about 10 minutes to 1 o'clock. The Minister of Cooperative Governance and Traditional Affairs, Vilenkosi Klabisa, is visiting Ditsobotla local municipality in Lichtenburg in the northwest. The visit comes a year after the municipality was placed under administration due to governance failures and poor service delivery. Klabisa meeting with municipal councillors, business representatives and traditional leaders to provide an update on efforts to restore stability, improve basic services and rebuild the municipality's capacity. To share the challenges of the municipality, we're joined on the line by Amalia Moipupi Lohote, a resident in the Ditsobotla municipality. Amalia, thank you very much for joining us. What are the biggest problems you're still facing today?
19: The biggest problems we are still facing as community here in Koleni. it's basic needs in women's life, like electricity. We are still experiencing problems with water because we normally stay for about a week without getting water. So I don't see any difference when it comes to service delivery in Ditsobotla.
0: So it's been under administration for a year. Are there any improvements?
19: No, I don't see any improvement because remember the Minister of Kopta, when the time he came here last year, he promised that he is going to visit Ditsobotla quarterly to see the progress. But since he went last day, he came now.
0: What do you hope to hear from the minister then?
19: Sorry?
0: What do you hope to hear? What do you expect the minister to tell you?
19: What is he going to tell us? Because there's nothing. We cannot even see any improvement. So I don't know what is he going to tell us as the residents of Ditsobotla.
0: Will the residents address him? We've seen some lively town hall meetings that have happened, one in Johannesburg in particular. Is it going to be that kind of reaction to the minister?
19: I think so.
0: What commitments do you want the minister to make to if he's going to remake new commitments? What do you want to hear from the minister?
19: The thing that we want to hear from the minister. Like the time they were here last year, right, for intervention, they promised the resident that we are going to have a better change, especially for service delivery. Things that we've been crying for, like water, like the rubbish that is lying around, you know, the electricity problems. We want the basic things that we need in life. We want to see that improving.
0: And nothing has changed in the year since the minister was there last and made those promises?
19: According to me, by myself, nothing has changed. Nothing has changed at all. Because even if when you look at our municipalities, especially the municipality employees, you can see people are getting drunk, but they are working. They just come and sign in, and then from there they're going and have fun. From there later they come back and sign out. So how are we going to get the services if things are like this in Ditsobotla? Nothing has improved, nothing at all. I don't see any difference.
0: And have the community been trying to engage through this period? You say that you were promised these visits, but they haven't happened. Have the community gone the other way and complaining and writing letters and having meetings?
19: We've been trying. Ditsobotla, even if you can, we do have what committees, right, that are submitting reports every month at the speaker's office. You know, they are getting those reports, but nothing is happening.
0: Right, we'll keep a close eye on that. Thank you very much. Amalia Lekhote is a resident in that community in the northwest, saying that nothing has changed after the Ditsobotla municipality in Lichtenberg in the northwest has come under administration for a year now.
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0: All right, let's go to the courts. A new state witness has taken the stand in the High Court in Johannesburg. This is in the trial of alleged criminal kingpin Vusimuzi Katmaklala and four accused this morning. Sasha Naidu has the details there.
21: Well, we did get off to quite a late start at the High Court in Johannesburg today, and this was due to the court not having electricity. So it did take, some time for the backup generators to actually kick in and power up the entire court, and proceedings then got underway at around 11:15. And this is where a new state witness actually took to the stand. And this witness was actually the police officer who guarded Musa Kekana in hospital in April 2024 when he was arrested for the alleged murder of Armand Swart. So Sergeant Rasaela actually told the court that, you know, he was guarding him throughout the process until he was actually discharged and then taken back to the Bramley police station. However, Kekana's lawyer, advocate Rian Kissing, actually tried to poke some holes in his testimony, saying that he unlawfully took him from the Edenvale Hospital directly back to the court cells, despite an order being made by the doctors at the Edenvale Hospital to transport him to the South Rand Hospital for further care. However, Sergeant Rasaela objected to this, saying that he followed all protocols that were necessary. He was not told by anyone at the hospital that he had to be actually taken to the South Rand Hospital, and he was then taken back to the Bramley Police Station for keeping. So at this stage, the trial is currently still underway and cross-examination is still continuing.
0: Sasha Naidu at the High Court in Johannesburg. Let's go east, where suspended EMPD Deputy Chief Julius Mkhwanazi is expected to appear in the Brakpan Magistrates Court. Mkhwanazi and five co-accused facing charges of murder and defeating the ends of justice. It's in relation to the brutal killing of a businessman in April of 2022. Kelvin Mabasa has more.
2: The bail hearing of suspended EMPD Deputy Chief Julius Mkhwanazi, who is accused number five, has continued with a heated cross-examination of IPED investigator Nomsa Masuku. Mkhwanazi's lawyer is challenging the state's version that there was a prior meeting where plans to rob or kill the deceased Emmanuel Mbenze were allegedly discussed. Masuku maintained that she could not point to the charge sheet to confirm the alleged prior agreement, saying the charge sheet was drafted by the prosecution. She confirmed that Mkhwanazi allegedly joined the group later, but could not say whether Mbenze was already dead when he joined. Masuku says the only confirmed time of death is when it was certified the following afternoon. The defense has also questioned the timing of the post-mortem report when key witness Marius van der Merwe's first statement was obtained.
0: Reporter Calvin Mabasa reporting from Brakpan Magistrates Court.
1: John Gerica on SAFM.
0: Let's finish off with this. The Department of Employment and Labour says it's uncovered suspected labour and immigration non-compliance at a massive construction site in Sandton near Johannesburg. 41 undocumented migrants were arrested. The operation was led by Deputy Minister Joma Sobia and was forced to pull back after officials admitted they were overwhelmed by the size of the site, its multiple exit points, and the number of people working there. Some workers fleeing when they saw authorities arrive. Sobia says the aim of the high-impact operations is to intensify enforcement, ensure compliance with labour and immigration laws, and protect workers from exploitation. Kelvin Mabasa again.
2: Workers scattered in every direction, some sprinting through the vast construction site as officials moved in to conduct a multidisciplinary inspection. About 40 undocumented migrants were arrested during the operation, highlighting the scale of suspected non-compliance uncovered at the site. Department of Employment and Labour Deputy Minister Jomo Sibiya says undocumented workers are often employed because they provide employers with cheap labour.
3: It's all about exploitation. It's all about cheap labour. They know that if these illegal foreign immigrants are working for them, one, they are not going to register them with UIF. They are not going to register them with compensation fund. They are not going to pay them at a minimum wage level. They are not going to give them contracts. They are not going to give them pay slips. They will pay whatever they want to pay them. And they will just take that. But because they know they can't report to anyone, it works for them.
2: Sibiya says the agricultural, hospitality and wholesale and retail sectors are also being targeted due to high levels of non-compliance and worker exploitation.
3: It's agricultural sector, which is also employing a number of people. It's a massive employer, agricultural sector. But again, it's the same thing. A level of non-compliance at the agricultural sector is very high. People are being exploited there. Labor laws are not respected, but also the issue of illegal foreign immigrants is very high as well on agricultural sector. And then you have the hospitality sector, which is one of the sectors that we're focusing on. A number of people also who are trading, that is part of hospitality, who are trading in wholesale, in fact, in the wholesale, retail and wholesale sector. it's one of the sectors that we are focusing on.
2: Johannesburg Mayor Dada Morero has issued a stern warning to developers employing undocumented workers, saying they could face fines and that the practice deprives South Africans of job opportunities.
4: It's an important thing, an important message that we must constantly send through to developers. And we must also tell them, over and above the fines, they must also know that they're contributing towards the challenges that the country is faced with an unemployment rate of just around 40%.
2: Deputy Minister Sibiya says the inspection blitz will continue with authorities intensifying efforts to tackle non-compliance. Calvin Mabasa in Sandton, Johannesburg.
0: And that's Update at Noon. Thank you very much for listening. News now at 1 o'clock.

0: Thank you, John, and the team on the top stories. Life sentences handed down in Umngeni Ward councillor's murder case and warning of heavy rainfall and rough seas for the Garden Route. For SAFM News, I am Ondela Mbana, and a very good day. The Pietermaritzburg Regional Court in KwaZulu-Natal has sentenced Khayelihle Shabalala and Thabo Mothonsi to life imprisonment after they pleaded guilty to the murder of Umngeni DA councillor Nhlalayenza Ndlovu. We'll have details in our later bulletins. The legal representative of the ATM MP, Vuyolwethu Zungula, has admitted that the Section 89 Independent Panel report did not show how foreign currency was used in the Palapala saga. He says despite this, the report concluded that President Cyril Ramaphosa was undertaking paid work and therefore violated Section A of the Constitution. The saga relates to the theft of $580,000 from his farm in Bilabila, Limpopo in 2020. Advocate Kesla Perumsami, who is representing Zungula, is presenting arguments in the Western Cape High Court in Ramaphosa's application to set aside the report. This is what transpired between Advocate Perumsami and Judge Mark Scher.
1: Where in the discussion in relation to this charge is there any discussion of the foreign currency issue and the stashing as forming the basis of the conclusion that the President violated charge one? It's not there.
2: I accept it. It's not a picture perfect analysis between the stashing of the pouch and the other paid work. The panel doesn't make it as clear as that.
0: The Political Killings Task Team has re-arrested alleged fraudster Janitha van Rendon-Kutsia. She's alleged to be central to the killing of whistleblower and financial officer in the Emfuleni municipality in Vanderbijl Park in the fall earlier this year. Van Rendon-Kutsia was previously arrested for allegedly defrauding the municipality of 400,000 rand. Tabiso Khadebe reports.
3: Van Rendon-Kutsia was out on bail after petitioning the High Court. She was released on 10,000 rand bail before being re-arrested today. Kotse was initially arrested in connection with an alleged 400,000 rand fraud case involving Emfuleni municipality. The Political Killings Task Team is yet to disclose the charges she now faces. Tabiso Khadebe, SABC News, Vanderbijl Park Magistrate Court.
0: The state witness has concluded his testimony in which he opposed bail in the matter of a Tshwane Metro Police Department official and his wife in the Polokwane Magistrates Court in Limpopo. Peter Gagash Nonyari and his wife and estate attorney Charlotte Dibana are facing charges of fraud, money laundering and corruption. They allegedly stole about 6 million rand from 6 estate accounts. The investigating officer Kuchito Tobejane said he was yet to take statements from an additional witness. Tobejane was called after the state added charges against the accused.
4: Maybe we had a misunderstanding. When I am referring to the witnesses, I'm not only referring to the victims only.
0: The South African Weather Service says its warning for heavy rainfall, rough seas and strong winds for the Garden Route is still in place. Light rain is currently falling in the region. However, 80% of the rainfall is forecast over the region. Disaster Management Head Gerard Otto has advised residents to avoid low-lying areas that are prone to flooding as well as coastal areas. Disaster management teams are on alert. The head of the World Meteorological Organization, Celeste Saulo, has called on governments to take action now to tackle the effects of an exceptionally strong El Nino. The climate phenomenon is expected to intensify in the coming months, bringing droughts and flooding to many parts of the world. Saulo said the heat in the Pacific Ocean is exceeding anything previously recorded. She also says government needs to plan for intense heat waves and changing patterns of rainfall.
5: The last 11 years were the warmest on record. So if we expect warming 2026 and 2027, that will happen on top of what is already the trend. So that's why we can expect records to be exceeded in 2026 or 2027.
0: Recapping the top story, the Pietermaritzburg Regional Court in KwaZulu-Natal has sentenced Khayelihle Shabalala and Thabo Mothonsi to life imprisonment after they pleaded guilty to the murder of Umngeni DA councillor Nhlalayenza Ndlovu. I'm Ondela Mbana for SAFM News. Headline

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0: Newest hot kid on the block, playing every circuit at the moment, and on everybody's lips, really. He's a fabulous rising superstar. Very soon, he's going to be a household name. I mean, he's pretty much a household name. And how do I phrase this? He's pretty much a household name underground and probably one of the most celebrated underground artists. Because he's known in the right spaces, definitely known in the right spaces, has all the right kind of accolades and all the right kind of buzz, but isn't mainstream. Very much isn't mainstream. That is how we kick off the show this afternoon. We've got a lot of show today. We're going to be chatting to Ayanda Tijani. We haven't spoken to Ayanda in a while, behavioral science consultant and parenting expert. And we're going to be having a conversation around some of the content that we've seen coming out on social media. No doubt you've seen the disturbing content that has been circulating on social media. Capturing what was supposed to be a fun-filled social tradition day and turning it into something that was plagued with a sense of sadness, a sense of disrespect, a sense of hooliganism. And it's very sad, really. I was looking at some of the images and I was filled with sadness, that we must have this conversation about the behaviors of our children, about how we've allowed children in our communities to run amok, to be disrespectful, to treat elders and peers in such an undignified way. We've raised kids that have witnessed disregard, that have witnessed violence, that have witnessed malice and hooliganism, and then we want to be surprised when they take a day that the community itself has built, that the community has themselves has used as a day to socialize, as a day to find collective identity, as a day to connect, and it's turned into the images and the videos that we saw circulating on social platforms like X. Of course, I'm talking about Spring Day, and we invite you to have this conversation with us. And the question that's been floating around is, what do we do? What do we do about this day? What do we do about Spring Day? And I know it's not a national conversation in the sense that this is not a day that is official. This is not a day that is observed, quote unquote, in other provinces. A lot of people from KZN were going, "Hi, tinasazi about this day." And a lot of people from the Eastern Cape were saying, "Yay, come try this in the Eastern Cape, nizoibon." It's not a day that is part and parcel of black culture, but it is a day that clearly a large portion of our community partakes in, and so it is a representation of us and who we are. And do we really want to be those people? So we thought we'd have this conversation. 061-410-4107, 086-000-2032. That is our family meeting today. And then on the other side of 2 o'clock, we also focus in on what should be the legal ramifications of what transpired. And we're going to be in conversation with the Gauteng SAPS spokesperson, as well as an admitted legal practitioner of the High Court, around the consequences of some of the actions that we saw happening, coming out, particularly out of Atteridgeville in Pretoria. We're going to take a quick pause and then we come back and we get into conversation.
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0: Did you know that you can buy SABC programs to enjoy at home and at your own time from our golden oldies like Ashifa Shaba, Inyaga Nyaga, Orkney Snorkney, and of course, box sets of Isidingo The Need and other soapies for binge watching? 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
0: All right, let's get chatting to Ayanda Tejani, who is a behavioral science consultant and parenting expert. And I'm so happy that we got you in the hot seat, Ayanda, because since I've been at SAFM, you and I have often engaged in conversation around parenting techniques. and I saw a lot of people on social media saying, well, at the end of the day, we can boil this down to soft parenting. All those kids that have not known discipline, all those kids that have been given too much leeway and too much freedom, this is the fruit of that rod that has been spared. How are you doing today?
2: Oh, great. Thank you, Bridget, and hi to the listeners. It's a little bit more complex than that. Come on.
0: Well, listen, we appreciate the time with you. And we invite our listeners to be a part of this conversation on 061-410-4107. That's our WhatsApp line. If you want to send through a WhatsApp voice note, you're more than welcome to do so. Or you can give us a call on 086-000-2032. That's our in-studio line. Or you can drop us a tweet as well. We are on Twitter, well, formerly known as Twitter now, X at SAFM Radio and at Bridget Masinga. Let's talk about it, right? Because, like I said earlier on, it was very sad for me to. I saw the first video and I thought, okay, let me ignore the conversation. Then the third, then the sixth, then the seventh, then the eighth, then the ninth. And it became a little bit sad because you started picking up the trend that this was not an isolated behavior, but it was a behavior that was permeating throughout that particular community. Because a lot of the videos that I saw had been sourced out of Artridgeville in Pretoria. And so it was very sad to see that and to realize that we have to have a conversation about the behaviors of our children. We have to have a conversation about, have we allowed children in our communities to run amok? Have we lost a sense of respect for ourselves, our elders, and our peers? Because I shouldn't just respect you because of how old you are. I should just respect you nonetheless and afford you some kind of dignity, and of course, a lot of people saying, well, we've raised young men and women in homes that are filled with violence. We've raised them observing their own parents and their own community makers take to the street, destroy infrastructure, destroy property, all in the name of airing their grievances. We've raised children who fist fight on school grounds and in school premises because that is the behaviors that they see and experience in their households and in their communities. So now why are we clutching our pearls and acting surprised that a gang of young men, and by the way, let's also be clear, a lot of the video that we saw weren't children younger than 16. These were young adults over 16 in their early 20s, ganging up on delivery men, beating them up because they don't want to be drenched in water.
2: Yeah.
0: And I know it is a mouthful that I've just said, and I'm going to let that marinate with you for a little bit. We're going to take a break and then we're going to come back on the other side.
3: You keep withdrawing. I think we'll both win with some time apart. Just for a year.
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0: Once again, the National Research Foundation will honor South Africa's leading researchers, scientists, and innovators at the 2026 NRF Awards, taking place on the 3rd of September in Gqeberha in the Eastern Cape, under the theme Building an Inclusive, Impactful, and Transformed Research Future. The keynote address will be delivered by the Minister of Science, Technology, and Innovation, Professor Blade Nzimande. 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
0: 0614104107 is our WhatsApp line. Would love to get your way in on what your thoughts are around Spring Day 2026. What must be done moving forward about Spring Day? Because the trend coming out of this year shows that it cannot be left unchecked. Should there be a greater conversation between parents, community, elders, and young adults? A reflective conversation on exactly what happened this year, particularly so in the streets of Outreachville, which was a lot of the content we saw coming out of Outreachville, and whether or not this truly is the kind of society we want. Joining us for the conversation is Ayanda Tijani, a behavioral sciences, science consultant and parenting expert. Okay, let's hear from you, Ayanda, because... What were your initial thoughts, observing some of this content, firstly as a behavioral science expert, a parenting expert, and then as a parent yourself?
6: So they're quite a bit, but most importantly, I think, and you touched a bit on it, is like, you know, it's for me, it's a sign, it's a signal of what's happening in our families, unfortunately. And in many instances, it's not necessarily... because we're sitting down and saying we're not necessarily disciplining our children, but it's also how are we treating each other in our families. You know, our children will act out what they're usually seeing, unfortunately, and that not having of boundaries, not understanding the difference between the fun and the other person's rights and safety, rights to safety, rights to dignity, you know, it becomes a bit very alarming. But then as I'm trying to build up to say, but the question is, what are these children actually seeing on a day to day that makes them feel like this is okay? And that's probably where it should really be concerning to us as parents, not only to the parents who are from that particular area, but for everyone else, to have conversations every day to say, listen, when your little sister, for instance, let's say between your children, says no, what does it actually mean? And then between myself and my partner, if I say no to my partner and they continue to do something and our children are watching, those are the little things that unfortunately become little fires that become a spark like this. And then, you know, the children don't really understand that what they see, where does it become and where does it end in terms of things like this? And that's really my biggest concern, is just seeing that and understanding what's actually happening in the families the children come from.
0: And I think, you know, as you say, that sort of familial community behavior, and we've spoken about this when we speak around themes of GBV and the natural order of violence in the country, because we are a violent country, right? And we've socialized this behavior and we've made it okay because we don't condemn it loud enough. We don't join the voices that consistently say, speak against it and shame it. We don't join them as a collective. And so when you say nothing, I can see how a 16-year-old, a 17-year-old can think that it's okay.
6: Yeah, absolutely. Absolutely. And the reality is that for me, that parenting that we're talking about, because all of us are so happy to point fingers at the parents, but we are the same people who are having the outrage in the street because the other person maybe overtook us. And then we don't realize that in those little acts, that's where we are also playing our part in the modeling of the bad behavior. Mm. So to be honest, I think as a country, all of us should look at this and feel ashamed that we're also part of the problem in some way.
0: And you know, as you say, it is little fires everywhere, and before we know it, we're going to have a raging inferno. And I think that's also part of the question that is out on social media, because this has now been a matter of discourse, you know, since the 1st of September. A lot of the question is, these little fires everywhere are going to be a raging inferno, and then how do you put it out when you've let it go out unchecked and out of control? The concept of, you know, it takes a village. Is that a concept that is slowly erasing from modern day society? Because everyone says, I don't want the ramifications of correcting Bridget's child's behavior, because, you know, that's going to cause problems between myself and Bridget.
6: Yeah, unfortunately, it's gotten to that. The village part of it is so broken. And you know, Bridget, to be honest, when we were children as well, there was spring day and we were quite naughty. We did things. I mean, if people can be honest and put their hands up and say what they did during spring day, one or two spring days, I can tell you, you know, at some point I was part of some very naughty situation in terms of that. Maybe I got a slap or two and then I learned my lesson. But yeah. What I'm saying is that just to be the constant conversations for our children, hopefully building villages in terms of our communities, where I would question in terms of that street where you live in, when someone is doing wrong, who are the people who are supposed to come and say, no, stop this, the uncles, the fathers in the family. So it says a lot about a little bit of a brokenness that has happened out there in terms of this village, which is so crucial in how we actually raise our children. That's another conversation to say, how do we actually start bringing that back? But just as equally important, I just want to say, if a parent has a, you have to understand that when we're talking about play, we are talking about two people, two children who are participating together, right? And the difference for me is when you are now throwing water at someone who is going to work, you know, throwing water at a driver, that's like potentially dangerous. Throwing water at someone who hasn't consented. These are the conversations that it doesn't necessarily need to be your child who's the perpetrator. But when you see something like this, you come home and sit down with your children and have conversations. Ask them, what do you think about this? What is the right way to handle this situation? That's part of this teaching, and that's part of being the village, because my child does not necessarily have to be the perpetrator first for me to then teach. This is happening in our community. We see that it's wrong. We take from that and use those lessons by talking to our children as a whole country.
0: 061-410-4107 is our WhatsApp line. Would love to hear your perspective around some of the events that have taken place for Spring Day 2026. And to Ayanda's point, that's why we decided to have this conversation, is in part to do our little bit to initiate the conversations that must be held over dinner tables, that must be held in Lini, that must be held in the car driving to school nationwide. Because just because it's not happening in, it's not a trend in the Eastern Cape, or it's not a trend in the Northern Cape, and it's not a trend in KZN, doesn't mean that it's something that the rest of us should ignore, cross our fingers and go, "Aye, isn't it just Pretoria?" No. These are all our kids, and they're going to grow up and interact with your children. Those little boys are going to find a way of dating your little girl. And if this behavior does not get capped, then it's a problem that you are going to have to deal with in 10 years' time. So we then all have to be part of this conversation. 061-410-4107 is our WhatsApp line. Let's go to the news with Ondela. We'll be right back.
7: Thank you, Bridget, and a very good day on the news headlines. Two of the five men accused of murdering Ungeni local municipality Democratic Alliance Chief Whip Ntlalane Sandlovu have been sentenced to life imprisonment at the Pietermaritzburg Regional Court. The legal representative of the ATM MP, Vuyelwe Tuzungula, has admitted that the Section 89 independent panel report did not show how foreign currency was used in the Phalaphala saga, and the head of the World Meteorological Organization, Celeste Solo, has called on governments to take action now to tackle the effects of an exceptionally strong El Nino. A full update follows at the top of the hour.
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9: Good afternoon, ACFM. My name is V from Rift Valley, extension 23. I got a call from my wife that my son has splashed a girl who was passing by my house with a packet of water. That girl and her parents, they brought a phone, a brand new phone, which was a week old. It is dead. So who's supposed to pay for that phone? Our children are out of order. That's it.
10: Good afternoon, Bridget. Sir Laura Stenbeck. Spring, it has nothing to do with the behavior of these children. The society that they are growing, maybe even the society that we grew up ourselves, it was very disturbing and it was very much challenging. But we cannot at all time, when these children start to misbehave and blame or pinpoint the environment. No. Charity must begin at home. These children, they must know what is right, what is wrong.
11: Good afternoon, Bridget. I think Africans, or South Africans in particular, they have themselves to blame. Bridget, we have initiation schools in our country, and it's allowed, it's permitted, it's even in the Constitution. What makes us difficult to transfer the skill from the initiation school to teach learners in our schools? Then we'll have perfect society. But having learners being taught like Americans in Africa, we're failing our kids.
12: Good afternoon, Bridget, and to fellow SFM listeners. I think what we saw yesterday was just mostly fatherless behavior. I mean, I'm sure some have fathers, but they are most probably absent. I don't think you can go home to a father after doing something like that. I seriously doubt it. It's mostly fatherless behavior. Thank you.
0: Some interesting perspectives. And of course, our WhatsApp line remains open on 0614104107. Would love to hear your thoughts around the content that we all consumed yesterday and the day before, and even today. You cannot avoid it because it is being shared. There's been physical damage to property, municipal buses that took damage because they were in the firing line of these 10-litre, 20-litre, 25-litre, 5-litre buckets being hauled at them. Physical damage to private vehicles where drivers were harassed on the roads going from point A to point B in these communities where kids were, quote-unquote, celebrating Spring Day. And as you heard from one of the dads, and I would have loved to actually have V on the line, because he says that his son partook in Spring Day, splashed a young lady, probably from the neighborhood, with however many liters of water, ultimately damaging her brand new phone. And we know how these kids want smartphones and they work very hard, some of them, and they deserve the smartphones and they get so excited when they get the smartphones. A week of her getting her smartphone and now it's damaged. And he has the question of, who must now pay for the phone? I interpreted that question, Ayanda, in a sort of rhetorical manner, how your parent would ask you, who must pay for the phone before you get clapped over your head for damaging the phone? You know, because really, who must pay for the phone? But over and above the physical property that is now damaged and ruined, who gives that young lady back her dignity? She was just minding her business. And probably because she has a brand new phone, she probably said, I don't want to participate. I mean, there's a video that I saw of a young lady who was carrying her pink gym bag. It looked like a pink gym bag, minding her business in the street. The group of young men, and these, most of these videos, it's not children. It's young adults. A group of young adult males come, take her tog bag from her, her pink tog bag from her. One even takes her cell phone from her hand, and then they begin to drench her in water.
6: Yeah. I mean, okay, so the experience, that sounds a little bit more respectful, even though the boundaries were not respected in terms of the actual child saying no, right? But here's what I want to say to everyone who's called in and contributed. You know, we can blame American culture, we can blame everyone, but at some point, I want us as parents to understand how important it is to start teaching boundaries in our own homes.
0: Mm.
6: And unfortunately, let me tell you something, Bridget. When you have to think about the practicality of teaching boundaries in your own home, sometimes it goes as far as to practicing things that you will even think, now it gets confusing. Let me give you an example. Now here I am teaching my daughter, it's okay to say no, you do not want to hug, for example, right?
0: Yeah.
6: And you and in teaching her this, I'm trying to say to her, she can also say no to hugs, but she can also express, and she must know to respect the other person when they say no, right?
0: Mm.
6: But now here comes Auntie Mang Mang Gi Holiday, and guess what? My daughter says no, I do not want to hug Auntie Mang Mang. How do we draw that line? So I'm just bringing this up to say, even in terms of how we try to teach our boundaries, even how we are consistent in terms of, okay, how does this look? We tend to make it a bit difficult in terms of, okay, these boundaries are important, but there should be terms and conditions. And then the girl child who was being taught to respect others' boundaries now is taught to say, hey, sometimes you have to let it be. The boy child who's taught to say, don't touch, ask first, look for cues. If someone else looks uncomfortable, you know, listen to when someone says no. These are the things we need to be constantly saying to our children, both girls and boys, but we also need to lead by example, because then our children will catch it when another child says, no, I'm not, I don't want to play with you anymore. But at the same time, I'm going to come back to how do we then make it practical, because we have this traditional way, for instance, of raising our children, where now auntie comes and auntie wants to kiss in the mouth. And we have said to our children all along, you can say no to such things. But now the child looks funny when they say no, I don't want to kiss in the mouth. Now we are humiliating and embarrassing. So it's a thing that you as a family, when you decide these are the boundaries that we are going to look up to and they're important, we're going to preach them. I, as a mother, have to make sure that I enforce them with my children, but when they say to me, listen, this makes me uncomfortable, I understand that, what that means, and I keep it up the whole way, even though it might make me look funny amongst my peers, amongst my family members, because I need to say to them as a family, listen, I've given my daughter or my son the right to say no when it comes to these things, and this is why that is important.
0: Yeah.
6: I think if we start to teach our children in that way, then we are setting a different principle around this whole boundary thing and teaching the values around when someone else says no, they mean no. It doesn't matter if whatever had happened. And there's so many other situations that you can think of. And then if we start from that point, you know, we don't want to point it out at the Western values, at this, at that, and that. Let's talk about what's happening in our homes. How are we teaching and how are we preaching and how are we making an example for our children to understand boundaries and what they look like?
0: Absolutely. Ayanda, let's take a quick pause. We'll be back on the other side, 0614104107. We've got V back just to indulge us a little bit further as a parent whose child happened to be part of the festivities yesterday. It's a non-judgment place. So we'll come back. It's a very, very safe conversation. We'll come back on the other side and pursue that angle.
13: Remember the first time your soul felt alive? Or the last time music moved you so deeply you didn't want it to end?
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16: Hi, Bridget. I wanted to contribute. The fact is, if we look at the protests that we do, when those protests happen, we don't really care about anybody else but what we are protesting about. Does it also not give the wrong impression that you don't have to care about anybody else but only yourself and what you want?
17: These hooligans from Pretoria, why are they wasting water? I thought that area had water shortages. Why are they wasting water? Bunch of hooligans.
0: And that's the sad part, is that now, society is using words like hooligans. And because we deal with words on the show every single day, we sometimes are very cautious around how we label individuals as a collective, because what we don't want is also our kids to be brandished with the same brushstroke, because not all the kids are hooligans. My teacher used to say, at times the loudest vessels make the emptiest vessels make the loudest noise. And I think whatever that physical manifestation of a vessel is what we saw. It probably is not the representation of the majority of the children in Artridgeville, but it was significant enough and loud enough and violent enough and abusive enough and bullish enough that it warrants concern, because you then definitely don't want those elements taking over the entire community. We've got V back on the line. V, how are you?
18: I'm good.
0: Thank you so much for being honest with us and sharing that your son was partaking in what should have been the festivities to mark the season. Tell us, so he from his perspective, uti kwenzeke
18: yini? I don't know where to start, because first and foremost, I'm living with my three kids, and then their mother passed away, and then my wife is a stepmother to those kids.
0: Mm.
18: And I'm always working away. I'm doing cross borders.
0: Mm.
18: My wife called me yesterday and said to me, my son, who is 18 years old, Bridget, 18 years old, he is plus a little girl who was walking from school with a bucket of water. And then that girl, she was having a phone which her parents bought her a week before. That phone is dead. Those people, they brought that phone there and they said that phone is plus minus 1,200.
0: Mm.
18: I was pretty, you know what? I'm going to tell you something which is irrelevant to this. On the 21st, I was in court. I've got my elder daughter who is 22 years. she went and opened a stop her from vaping inside the yard, and even vaping with a younger one who is still at school, whom I have been called more than four times at school when she was vaping, she was smoking and vaping, whatever they were doing. The magistrate said to me, I don't have the right to tell my 22-year-old daughter what to do. It's her own right. You understand? At the court, I came there my child was laughing at me, and she was telling her friends that the magistrate said, one of 22 years is an adult. But I said,
0: So, I mean, then what happens, V, and I get what you are illustrating with your daughter, right? I get what you're trying to illustrate in telling us that story is, on the one hand, you are remote away making a living to sustain your family, and you've got these young adult children who are seemingly, you know, losing control. And here you are trying to intervene as a parent, and then your very child uses the same system to put you in check, to say, in actual fact, you can't tell me nix because, you know, I'm 22 and I'm independent. And as you say, under whose roof? Now you have your 18-year-old Naya following suit with similar unruly behavior. And maybe he was just trying to have fun, and then the elements of it all got away with him. But now there's this situation. Now, as a parent, what conversation do you have with your children? What conversation are you going to have with your son about what happened? And are you going to put future boundaries and consequences should he want to partake in Spring Day or anything else that puts someone else in a position where they're feeling violated?
18: I don't know even where to start or what to do. After what I've heard from the court, I even told my wife that, you know what, I can just see that if anything might happen to me, you will be treated like a dog. The best thing is I'm going to leave these children with this house, with the law that the government gives them all those rights. I'll buy you another house. I'm not even going to talk to them, Osbridget. Even the parents of those kids, Osbridget, I'm just going to pay them that phone. And then in future, whatever they want to do, Osbridget, now I'm out, Osbridget.
0: Yeah.
18: I'm out of it. I don't know what to do.
0: V,
18: I don't know what to do.
0: Thank you so much for allowing us to call you back, V. We appreciate it. And it sounds like it is a heavy burden that's weighed on you and your wife, and trying to figure out how do you raise these children to be conscious, respectful young adults. We hope you don't give up on them. You know, as we prepare for the break, we have to go to the break in 2 minutes. But as a parental coach, what would your advice be? Because for me, from the outside looking in, I would hope Utu V does not give up on his children. And I would hope there's still room for him to be able to course correct them.
6: Yeah, so that's a bit tricky because, you know, as parents, we still have the job of telling our children when they're wrong. We still have to be involved in that. But here's a tricky thing that parents don't usually realize. When the relationship is broken between ourselves and our children, sometimes it can happen over many things, over distance, over miscommunication, over misunderstanding. It becomes harder to try to influence them. So in this kind of situation, it would be the situation where I would definitely say to V to try and get a third person to intervene in just helping them sort out this. And then here's what's important. Whatever the court says, as parents, we still have a duty to bring consequences to our children when they fail to respect our boundaries and the rules we set up. So if your child is living in your house and they don't want to do what you've set up for them, hey, you better have a serious consequence as a parent to show them that, listen, it's my way or the highway. I don't even want a parent thinking about their future in that situation where your child is not necessarily respecting you and they are old enough to go to court and laugh at you and humiliate you in that way. We always have to be thinking about not necessarily disciplining our children because we can't hit them like, you know, it was done back in the day, but consequences, so that we're not saying we're giving soft parenting, so that we don't say that we're giving them the soft parenting where now there's no boundaries and no rules. They are set for them.
0: Ayanda, let's take a quick pause. We'll come back on the other side. 061-410-4107. Want to hear more from you as we continue this conversation. On the other side of 2 o'clock, we're going to rope in the Gauteng SAPS spokesperson as well as a legal practitioner of the High Court around perhaps what other legal or municipal fail-safes should be put in place, because this day can't go on as it's been going on. Clearly, it's lost the plot in many, many ways. So we're going to have that conversation on the other side.
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17: From Pretoria, why are they wasting water? I thought that area had water shortages. Why are they wasting water? Bunch of hooligans.
22: Good afternoon, Bridget. What your guest is talking there about boundaries is very important. I do that with my kids. You know, I would even buy a packet of chips and just eat a few of those chips and leave it on the table and leave. And when I come back, those chips will still be there. Otherwise, they will come to the car and say, Daddy, we saw the chips on the table there. Can we have them? You know, you start teaching them boundaries when they are still small. And then they grow up knowing that there are things that you do not do to other people. Pastor Mbusha here in Springfontein.
0: Yeah, it's an interesting conversation, right? Here's the other thing that we observed: a mixture of age groups. The older kids who were the ones doing the damage to the property, who were the ones beating up the poor delivery, older gentleman on a scooter, who was old enough to be tatomkhulu, being beaten up and being embarrassed by children on the street with no one to save him. I think I saw one guy who looked like he was in his early 20s shielding him at one point, trying to intervene while another gathered his things and tried to put them back on his scooter. What's also frightening, Ayanda, is that there were littler children who came out for the essence of the day, who came out to play in water, who came up to splash each other, who came up to get a little bit wet, have a little bit of fun. At 6, 7, 8, 9, 10, when you are watching your older community siblings do this, what kind of psychological consequence and impression is that now transferring to the 6, 7, 4-year-old that's watching this?
6: Yeah, I think that was my biggest concern, and that's why I was saying when we started out that it's then a conversation that every single one of us as South Africans need to have a conversation. So it's not just an attributable problem as we've seen it, you know. And I wouldn't agree with the parent who called everyone now hooligans, all the children, all the youth of Attridgeville. You know, they're very lovely children there. You know, sometimes the reality is children are learning social rules, and those can come from different aspects. Those could be a one child who's coming from a broken home, coming from a blended family, who has been embarrassed, who has been humiliated. And as a result, they go out and say, this is what's funny. Funny is embarrassment. Funny is enforcing fear on someone else. Funny is giving someone else discomfort. That's entertainment. Unfortunately, usually coming from a place where this was done in a way that's harmful to them, and them not really realizing that this is not something you're supposed to do to the next person. So you always want to give that context to people that in most instances, unfortunately, our bullies are also very broken. But then not to excuse that, Bridget, believe you me, I'll never excuse that. That's why I'm saying the conversations need then to still happen. We need to sit down with our children today, get those videos, and ask them, listen, how would you feel if it was you with your phone walking down the street and someone poured water on you? Mm. Now imagine if you're the one who's the perpetrator of that. What should actually happen? Have those engaging conversations. And for me, it's not only about this particular spring day event, but any other thing that you see. Maybe you're watching TV and something happens and you see that this is something that's really a common thing in our social norms. Have the conversation. Because when you're having the conversation, that's where you get to know where's your child in terms of their maturity, in terms of the understanding.
0: Mm.
6: Do you have to invest in books? Do you have to get some secondary assistance to help them understand some of these things? And this is why they have these conversations in life orientation at school as well. They're usually talking about these, conversations and these really important psychological things that they need to understand, boundaries. But I'll always come back to the one that I think is the most important. If you treat your child with respect, it's very rare that they will go around and be the perpetrators of such. So unfortunately, this is where I speak about the importance of modeling. Mm. Sometimes we think all we need to do is say jump and how high to our children. But even in how we say jump, how high, we are modeling what they should do when they go out into the streets. So this is why it's so important to be intentional, how we parent, how we are being considerate of our children's psychological well-being. Sometimes it just means equipping ourselves with the knowledge, and not necessarily to say modern parenting is equal to soft parenting. No, you still want to be able to set boundaries. You want to give discipline and you want to give consequences when your child does something wrong. And you must never say, I'm just going to leave it to the universe, because unfortunately, that's your role. You know very well that if the neighbor comes and says they smack your child because your child was doing 1, 2, 3, you're going to throw a fit. So you must then be the one who's doing that all the time, every single moment. Find teaching moments, have conversations, see if your child doesn't necessarily understand the boundaries, then start looking at ways in which you can teach them those boundaries.
0: Always we appreciate your sage advice, and never again will I say you're just a soft parent.
6: I think
0: today
6: consequences.
0: You've taken a hard line today. We appreciate it, but also I think you've provided parents with an angle for them to have a gateway conversation. Like we say, your children may not necessarily come from that community, but it is a teaching moment for you to have a broader conversation, because when our children leave our homes as young adults, you don't know where they land up. In 18, 20 years' time, I don't know where my daughter is going to land up, who she's going to interact with, and what they bring into her orbit. And so I would have hoped that I've equipped her over her years of growing up with the right kind of armor and the right kind of discernment for her to be able to say, actually, you are not my portion, you are not my tea, and so I'm walking away and leaving you there with all of your nonsense, because I was raised better than that. So take the opportunity to have the conversation with your children, and we'll come back on the other side after the news, and we'll engage the conversation around a spring day from a legal perspective, because there was a lot of damage to some private property, to some municipal property. And one of the big questions everyone keeps saying, where do they get the water? Where did the water come from, and how easily, besides the water that came from the taps in their homes, because we saw people using community taps. So what kind of other safety and security measures should the city put in place to ensure that come 2027, we don't see what we saw in 2026? That was Ayanda Tijani, behavioral science consultant and parenting expert. We'll be back on the other side.

0: Thank you, Bridget. On the top stories, two of the five accused in Umngeni DA councillor murder handed life sentences and a warning of a very strong El Nino this year. For SAFM News, I am Ondelambana, and a very good day. Two of the five men accused of murdering the Umngeni local municipality's Democratic Alliance chief, Wipunhlalane Ndlovu, have been sentenced to life imprisonment each in the Pietermaritzburg Regional Court. Kaeli Hleshabalala and Thabo Mathonsi had pleaded guilty to charges of conspiracy to commit murder and the murder of DA chief Wipunhlalane Ndlovu in December 2023. A ruling in the bail application of the fifth accused is expected to be made tomorrow. The case of the other two accused, Chief Simpiwe Zuma from the Nxamalala Tribal Authority and Thabani Hlongwa, is expected to be transferred to the High Court in Pietermaritzburg. The legal representative of the ATM MP, Vuyolwethu Zungula, has admitted that the Section 89 independent panel report did not show how foreign currency was used in the Palapala saga. He says despite this, the report concluded that President Cyril Ramaphosa was undertaking paid work and therefore violated section of the Constitution. The saga relates to the theft of $580,000 from his farm in Bilabila, Limpopo in 2020. Advocate Kesla Perumlamsami, who is representing Zungula, is presenting arguments in the Western Cape High Court in Ramaphosa's application to set aside the report. This is what transpired between Advocate Perumlamsami and Judge Mark Scheer.
1: Where in the discussion in relation to this charge is there any discussion of the foreign currency issue and the stashing as forming the basis of the conclusion that the President violated charge one? It's not there.
2: I accept it. It's not. It's not a picture-perfect analysis between the stashing of the pouch and the other paid work. The panel doesn't make it as clear as that.
0: The legal team representing President Cyril Ramaphosa and Cooperative Governance and Traditional Affairs Minister Velinkosini Hlabisa has accused Queen Masalanabo Mujaji's brother of acting out of self-interest. The Pretoria High Court is hearing an application by members of the Mujaji royal family seeking to overturn President Ramaphosa's decision to recognize Masalanabo Mujaji as the rightful heir to the Balobedu queenship. Legal representative for President Ramaphosa and Minister Hlabisa, Advocate Zinzile Matebese, told the court that the application marks the beginning of what she described as a concoction of stories aimed at discrediting the Queen.
3: The next question is whether that section operates retrospectively in respect of an identification that was done 15, 20 years back, such that when now in 2021 you suddenly think that you've got reason to approach the President and tell him about a non-existent custom that you had not applied 20 years back, that it allows you to do so and then obliges the President to form up an investigation committee. We submit that it can't operate retrospectively.
0: The Gauteng Education Department says it plans to expand inclusive education in mainstream schools to accommodate more learners with special education needs. Speaking at a media briefing, Gauteng Education MEC Lebogang Maile says a shortage of specialized schools has prompted the department to create more spaces in mainstream schools, particularly for learners with mild to moderate intellectual disabilities. He says the move will also allow more learners to access education closer to their families and communities.
4: But most importantly, we want to create more and more spaces for those learners in the mainstream schools, especially those that have got mild and moderate intellectual disabilities. And we want to create a conducive environment for them to be able to have space so that we don't just provide education for them away from their families in certain instances, because we can only create a limited number of schools for learners with special educational needs.
0: The head of the World Meteorological Organization, Celeste Solo, has called on governments to take action now to tackle the effects of an exceptionally strong El Nino. The climate phenomenon is expected to intensify in the coming months, bringing droughts and flooding to many parts of the world. Solo says the heat in the Pacific Ocean is exceeding anything previously recorded. She also says governments need to plan for intense heat waves and changing patterns of rainfall.
5: the last 11 years were the warmest on record. So if we expect warming 2026 and 2027, that will happen on top of what is already the trend. So that's why we can expect records to be exceeded in 2026 or 2027.
0: Recapping the top story, two of the five men accused of murdering the Umgeni local municipality's Democratic Alliance chief, Wimpintlale Ndlovu, have been sentenced to life imprisonment each in the Pietermaritzburg Regional Court. I am Ondela Mbana for SAFM News headlines at 2:30.
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1: 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A woman who has broken barriers and continues to lead in one of medicine's most demanding fields. Discover her journey, her leadership, and the story behind the title. 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
2: 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Well, we've got some exciting news for you. 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So if you have the relevant NQF level 6 or 7 qualification, this could be your opportunity to get your foot in the door and build your career. Whether your passion lies in technology, in broadcasting, in sales, in news and television, in radio, or of course in other areas, there could be an opportunity waiting for you. So you don't want to miss out. Applications are now open. All you have to do is visit the SABC website and look for the SABC Internship Opportunities 2026 advert for full details and application requirements. Remember that applications close on the 10th of September. That's next week, 2026. So if you're ready to learn, grow, and take the next steps towards your career, this opportunity is for you. SABC, investing in young talent and preparing the next generation for the world of work.
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0: I don't know how I'm going to split myself at the Standard Bank Joy of Jazz, but I'll definitely make a plan somewhere, somehow. Tunde Sumazwai coming through with Emini, playing this song deliberately as well because of the content speaks to the conversation we have today, you know, looking at the events that transpired for Spring Day. We're going to see you in Sandton at the Convention Center, 25th to 26th of September. She's going to be bringing you the offerings from Sankofa, and I'm sure we're going to go down memory lane as well. Joining us now is Colonel Dimakatso Nibuhulwi, who is the Gauteng SAPS spokesperson. And then a little bit later on in our conversation, we're also going to be joined by Uminendle Khumalo, who is an admitted legal practitioner of the High Court. Colonel Dimakatso, how are you doing today?
1: Oh, good. Thank you very much.
0: Thank you for the time. We appreciate it indeed. I mean, let's talk about Spring Day, what is essentially social celebrations. It's a social tradition of sorts that has been started and sustained by some communities in and around Tswane, Gauteng broadly. And we saw the visuals yesterday coming out of, particularly out of Archridgeville, and there was some disturbing behaviors that ultimately led to the destruction of property, both private and public. What do we know so far about some of what transpired yesterday, and how did it get to that level of unruliness?
1: Oh, thank you very much. Actually, the incident that was reported to the police is the one that happened in Kalinin, not at Trashville. In Kaniel, it is the north of Pretoria. What happened there is that, yeah, it was the celebration for Spring Day. A couple of young people, they were passing, you know, pouring people over with water, passing pedestrians. And unfortunately, the squabble erupted when one of the an elderly man, a 53-year-old man, didn't want to be poured with water, and a squabble erupted there. And during the altercation, unfortunately, the 53-year-old stabbed a 21-year-old young man. And unfortunately, that young man lost his life while they were taking him to the clinic for medical attention. But also further on, what happened there is that the elderly man tried to flee from the scene, but some community members apprehended him, and he was assaulted by the community members before the police arrived. But he was also taken to a local clinic, and he was subsequently arrested for murder, as that young man had died. He is expected to appear before court today in the Kalinin Magistrate Court. He had not appeared when I checked, but he is expected to be appearing today, which is something that is very sad to think that celebrations like this, they can turn deadly. And one thing that I want to put out there, especially to the listeners and to the communities, is to understand that in terms of the law, pouring someone with water, especially if they are not willing participant, it is a criminal offense because it's a common assault. A case of a common assault can be opened if the victim comes forth to the police station and say, I want to open a case. A case can be opened. So people must be very careful, and they must, you know, they must be very careful that when they do the celebrations, they must not encroach on other people's rights, because everybody, in terms of the Constitution, we all have, you know, rights, we all have freedom of movement. So when we celebrate, we must not encroach on other people's rights.
0: Yeah. Colonel, let's take a quick break and then we'll come back on the other side and continue our conversation.
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0: Okay, now looking at a conversation that seeks to know what happens from here. We saw the Tshwane Bus Service Company also tweeting, taking to their social media yesterday, saying the outcomes of Spring Day resulted in two of our buses out of operation from today. Our kids and community went overboard and damaged assets that serves them, leaving over 300 passengers today, of which many are pupils and students, without transportation. It's unfortunate, Colonel Dimakatso, that things have come to this. So what happens in these instances? I mean, the fact that we've had a loss of life, you know, that is the most extreme situation. Nobody would have wanted to see a loss of life from a day that's supposed to be about, in essence, I guess the kids would say celebrating life, right? Because they're enjoying Spring Day. So what must happen now? What is the course of action and the course of preparation, for instance, that's going to be taken for 2027 in these communities in Pretoria?
1: Head of the law, like I said, it's all about, you know, respecting other people's laws and not encroaching on other people's rights, not laws, pardon me there. So it's all about that, and that people, when they celebrate, they must celebrate responsibly, knowing that, you know, each and everything, like you made an example of the buses of Tshwane that were stolen, and also it left the passenger just destroyed. You know, if the municipality decides to open a criminal case there is also an element of a criminal case there, because a malicious damage to property can be opened there. So from our side as the law, we are just pleading with our communities, and also we are urging our parents, man, to also, you know, to take accountability and also responsibility in monitoring their kids, especially when they are celebrating these things. Because remember, in this instance, like this one where a child, a 21-year-old young man died, it was an elderly man, a 53-year-old man who was attacked by young people. It also goes to the element of where is our moral compass. So that's why I'm bringing in the parents to also say, can we also monitor our kids and also, you know, to show respect to the elders. If we are going to celebrate as a group of young people, let us do that to ourselves, because we are in agreement that this is what how we are going to play. But we cannot be forcing other people to be part of our games if they don't want to be. Like I already indicated earlier on, if you want to pour someone with water and they are not willing participants, that can constitute to a criminal case, which is common assault.
0: Mm. Are there conversations, and I know it's early days, but you'll have had 2-3 days to assess the situation as the Gauteng SAPS. Are there conversations around how do you move forward with Spring Day? Some people calling for it to be banned outright. Some people calling for, if there's an insistence in continuation in these communities, to then have visible policing on such days to ensure law and order.
1: Like I said, with us, with the police are always patrolling and ensuring that the areas are safe. But it also goes back to people taking responsibility when they are enjoying this celebration. The police will always be there. And we are also encouraging those who want to open criminal cases, they can still come. Because most of the time, most of the time, people, they don't come to open cases. Because it will be an issue of, no, they are just kids, you know, we can't open cases against them. And then in that case, then the police hands are tied. Because if the victim does not come and put in a statement forth, we cannot move forward in terms of the investigation, because we need to produce a case, you know, that has the elements to prosecute it before the court of law. So without the victim statement, we cannot move forward.
0: Yeah. Colonel Dimakatso Nibuhulwe, thank you so much for the time. Gauteng SAPS spokesperson. Let's switch to Minenhle Khumalo now, who is an admitted legal practitioner of the High Court. Minenhle, we appreciate the time. Let's pick up from what the colonel says, you know, encouraging that those who were victimized and bullied yesterday. Victims of common assault having liters of buckets of waters thrown at them, that open a criminal case, open a case so that the SAPS can begin the process of investigating. How difficult or easy is that in situations like this?
7: Well, good afternoon. In situations like this, especially because now there's videos that are circulating, so it wouldn't necessarily be all that difficult. I mean, I'm not a cop, but to investigate these matters. But it is assault because most of these people that had buckets of water hurled on them did not consent. They were not a part of the celebrations. Most of them were coming back from work. Most of them bypasses that then got affected by the celebration that went a bit too far.
0: We had a parent earlier on, V, whose son partook in the festivities because his dad, travels for work and is oftentimes away from home. The young lady who was drenched in water lost a brand new cell phone that was damaged. Can parents in such situations be held liable? Because obviously neighbors are now knocking at doors saying your child did this to my child and there was damage to physical properties, so pay up.
7: Yes, the parents can definitely be held liable because you must remember our law only recognizes someone to have full legal capacity at the age of 18. So for them to fully understand that their actions have very severe consequences only starts as when they turn 18. So the parents who are then the custodians and the guardians of these kids have to make sure that these kids know right from wrong, because that is malicious damage to property. You know, so that person whose new phone got damaged because they got hurled with water can go after the parents, rightfully so, because if anything happens, it's then the guardian's responsibility. It then falls on the guardian, because that child, if they're under the age of 18, they don't have full legal capacity.
0: In the instance of the 53-year-old gentleman who was initially a victim of physical violence and then retaliated in the moment, subsequently stabbing a 21-year-old young adult who passed on, what happens in situations like that? Because what happens in situations like that? Can he claim self-defense?
7: He can claim self-defense. I don't just want to preface before yes. even going into the elements that obviously this thing is still under investigation and we don't know if he was just, I think there was another video where it was a mob that attacked another elderly man. So we don't know if it's also the same situation, but if he could or if he elects to use self-defense as an explanation for whatever happened, you know, he would have to prove certain elements. Firstly, that this was an unlawful attack. I mean, he didn't consent to this. It was an imminent attack. It was happening at the time of the reaction. But also, the law has to take into account, or the courts rather have to consider, whether the action taken in defense or in retaliation was necessary. So did he have any other option? Was there any other recourse he could have taken? You know, and then the last one, it has to be reasonable and proportionate to the force, you know. I think it's Newton's third law of forces. Those are all of the things that we have to consider when you're thinking about using self-defense as the primary defense. So let's say he was being attacked by a mob. What are you going to do as a 53-year-old? I mean, anyone actually being attacked by a mob, you're going to use whatever's at your disposal to get yourself out of that situation, because it was imminent danger. It was happening. It was in that moment. You know, it wasn't. It wasn't thought of after. It wasn't like a future threat. The threat was happening to him in that moment. So if he can prove these elements, these four elements, as I've stated, then perhaps it could work and the court would be willing to entertain it. But again, like I said, this whole thing is still under investigation. It's just unfortunate now that two lives have been destroyed because of this incident.
0: Absolutely. I wish we had more time, but we have to leave it there for this afternoon. Minenhle Khumalo, thank you so much for your legal perspective, admitted legal practitioner of the High Court. It's 2:30. Onda Lambane standing by with your news headlines, and that will lead us into our kids' programming for the day.
8: Thank you, Bridget. On the news headlines, the DA in KwaZulu-Natal has welcomed the life sentence handed to two self-confessed hitmen for the murder of DA Chief Whip in the Umgeni local municipality in KwaZulu-Natal. Advocate Kasla Perumalsami, representing ATM Member of Parliament Vuyo Lwethu Zungula, says the Section 89 independent panel looked at the incriminating evidence and President Cyril Ramaphosa's version and found that it is unlikely that the latter evidence is correct. And Gloria Steinem, the pioneering U.S. journalist and activist and feminist trailblazer, has died in New York. She became one of the most prominent leaders of the modern women's rights movement. A full update follows at the top of the hour.
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10: Hello, friends, and happy Thursday. Today on Kids Corner, we're celebrating something that makes each one of us special. Do you know how to speak your home language or mother tongue? Which language do you use the most at home? What is your favorite word or phrase in your home language and what does it mean? Why do you think it is important for children to learn and speak their home language? And if you could teach someone one word in your home language, what would you teach them? All right, friends, let's hear from some of our friends while you share your answers with the people next to you.
11: Good day. My name is Karabo Mutimkulu. I am 7 years old and in grade one. I know how to speak my home language, which is Sesotho, but at home, my parents and I use both Sesotho and English. I enjoy speaking Sesotho and asking my parents questions. At school, I speak English because many of my friends do not speak Sesotho. My parents taught me to speak my home language. My favorite word in my home language is Dipompo. This simply means sweets, but my mom tells me that word is actually borrowed from the French word bonbon. I think it is important for children to learn their home languages. It helps me talk to my granny and grandpa, and it makes me feel special and connected to all my family, even those that cannot speak English. If I could teach someone some words in my language, I could teach them how to say Dumela Mutswale, which means greetings, my friend. Thank you.
12: Good day, ladies and gentlemen. My name is Maya and my son is Michael. I am originally from the school of the Temporary School. Yes, I can speak my home language and mother tongue. The language I mostly use at school is Sizuli, and at school I mostly use English. My mother taught me how to speak my own home language. My favorite phrase is Nyatwela friend. It means when I tell you gossip or something, maybe a bunch of gossip words, and like we go like Nyatwela friend, because that's how you get nurtured and know yourself and who you are, and that's your own culture and you are not feel ashamed about it. I would teach them a few words. The few words would be like Sawona, Nyakela, Unja. That's the way I would teach them. Thank you, my lovers, for your time and support. See you in the next episode.
13: Hi, friends. My name is Oketo Munyai, and I live in Polokwane City. Yes, I do know a few words from my home language. The language that I speak the most at home and at school is English. My parents taught me how to speak my home language. My favorite word from my home language is Cherendo, which means poem. It is important for kids to learn how to speak the home language so that when they visit relatives, family members, or go to family gatherings, they are able to understand what their family members are saying. If I could teach someone my home language, the word that I would teach them would be Madi, which means water. Bye, friends. See you next time.
14: Greetings, everyone. My name is Ushama Sokupa Bustu Perry School, and I'm 11 years old. Yes, I know how to speak my home language. My home language is Setswana. At home, I use Setswana the most, and at school, I use English the most. At home, we speak Setswana. My mother and my grandmother told me to speak my home language. My favorite word in my home language is Lerato, because it means love. It is important for children to learn their home language because it is our culture and identity, and so we can talk to our grandparents. If you could teach someone one word, I would teach them Lerato, which means love. Thank you.
15: Good day, my name is Senan Spilbert, and I am 12 years old. Yes, I can speak my home language fluently. At home, I mostly speak English and isiZulu, and at school, I mostly use English. We primarily speak English at home. My parents and extended family taught me to speak my home language. My favorite phrase is ulaigi, which means serves you right. It's special because it captures something unique about our culture. Learning our home language helps us stay connected to our heritage and understand our cultural roots. If I could teach someone one word in isiZulu, I would teach them sawubona, because it has a beautiful meaning and represents an important value to our culture. Thank you.
16: The language I would like to learn is Zulu, because we do Zulu in our class, and I don't really know how to speak Zulu, and I don't understand some of the things. And it's really hard because they give us, like, books, and we color in and draw, and we have to figure out what color it is. I speak Tswana, and I want to learn Zulu because I don't really know most of it. I only understand a bit.
10: Thank you, friends. It's always great to hear from you. And to our friends listening, I hope you shared your answers with the people next to you. Learning and speaking our home languages is an important part of understanding who we are, where we come from, and connecting with our families and communities. A home language, sometimes called a mother tongue, is a language that we learn and use with our family or community. For many children, it is the first language they hear and learn when they're growing up. It can be passed down from parents, grandparents, and other family members. Our home languages can teach us more than just words. They help us understand our culture, traditions, stories, songs, greetings, and the way people communicate with one another. Some special words and phrases may even have meanings that are difficult to translate into another language. In South Africa, we are lucky to have many different languages. Our country has 11 official languages, and each language carries its own history, culture, and beautiful expression. Our country has 12 official languages, and each language carries its own history, culture, and beautiful expressions. Sometimes you may speak one language at home and another at school. You may also use more than one language when talking to your friends or people in your community. Being able to speak different languages is a wonderful skill because it allows you to communicate with more people and understand different cultures. Remember, friends, there is no language that is less important than other. Whether you speak Tshivenda, isiZulu, Sesotho, Xitsonga, Setswana, isiXhosa, Sipedi, Siswati, isiNdebele, English, Afrikaans, or another language spoken by your family, your language is something to be proud of. We should also respect people who speak languages that are different from ours. We don't need to make fun of someone's accent or the way they pronounce a word. Instead, we can be curious, listen carefully, and even learn a new word from them. Learning our home languages also help us communicate with our older family members, especially grandparents and relatives who may be more comfortable speaking their own language. Friends, September is Heritage Month in South Africa. It is a special time when we celebrate different cultures, traditions, histories, and identities that make our country so diverse. This Heritage Month, let's celebrate languages we speak and also take the opportunity to learn a word or greeting from another South African language. We may speak different languages, but our differences can help us learn from one another and bring us closer together. So friends, don't be afraid to speak your home language. Use it, learn new words, teach others, and be proud of the language that connects you to your family and community. Every language carries a story, and every child that learns and speaks their home language helps keep the story alive. And this Heritage Month, let's celebrate the beautiful languages and cultures that make South Africa who we are. That's it for today, friends. See you next time.

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2: All right, we are coming to the tail end of the show. And of course, after all of our emotions being worked out, worked up rather, as parents and community, we thought we'd end the show on a lighter note and we'd focus on things that make us a little bit happy. It is tourism month, so we're talking traveling South Africa, and we're getting ready for hashtag Travel Week specials that are happening from the 7th to the 13th of September. Already seeing a few resorts putting out some specials on social media. Award-winning travel journalist and columnist Usbusiso Mkhwanazi, who's no stranger to the station, joins us. How are you doing?
3: I am great. How are you, Bridget?
2: I am good. Cannot complain. Okay, let's make it short and sweet and punchy. So according to TransUnion's Quarter 2 2026 Consumer Pulse Study, 53% of South African consumers that were surveyed said that they'd cut back on discretionary spending such as dining out, travel, and entertainment in the last 3 months or in the previous 3 months. That tells us something, Sbu. I mean, are we still traveling? And if we are still traveling, are we trying to figure out how to make that traveling more cost effective?
3: Most definitely, we are still traveling, but we have to be clever about where and how we're traveling, right? So, I mean, just the beginning of this week, the petrol price went up. So generally, if you are going to travel in South Africa, you are going to drive. We really have to find different ways of saving money while we are still traveling. And this is why this is the best time to really book. Like you said, from the 7th until the 13th of September is Travel Week. And when I tell people this, yes, you can still travel in Cyril's economy, this very tough economy of ours, but you've got to do it at a time where it matters, right? If you book between the 7th and the 13th, you are going to get up to 50%. So it means that you still get the same, maybe if you are going to a three-star place in the middle of the Eastern Cape, but now it is so much cheaper. And remember, Bridget, it's not only accommodation. It is everything to do with travel. There are service providers who will give you transport at about 20 to 30% off, right? There are activities. When you get to wherever you're going in South Africa as this as part of the, your travels, you want to do stuff. Whether this is bungee jumping or anything else that you want to do, you want to be able to do something. I don't think you want to book 7 days somewhere in Free State and then you think, what are we going to do now? So even the service providers are part of this. So you definitely, definitely have to book during that time. And discretionary savings and expenses, all it means is that when things are tough, where do you go to cut? And people sometimes run to travel. They're like, listen, I am not going to travel. Mm. But you don't have to do that. If you normally travel for a week as a family, maybe it's now going to be the September school holidays. If instead of 7 days, you can now do four. You know, instead of 7 nights, you're now doing 3 or 4. You don't have to spend as much money as you did last year, for example, you know, maybe when you had a bit more money for the family. So we just have to be clever and be very, very creative about where and how we book. And remember, there are certain provinces that are cheaper than others in South Africa. If you are looking at the Western Cape, oh my goodness, I'm always lamenting the Western Cape because everyone always talks about Cape Town.
2: Yeah.
3: People want to go to Cape Town, they want to go to Durban, and we know, right? So those are going to be the two most expensive provinces that you can go to or cities. But if you start looking outside of those, then that is where you are really going to get those deals. And remember, this it's a supply and demand.
2: Yeah.
3: If you go to the Northern Cape, they want your money because people, South Africans generally don't go there. So look at where your money is really going to stretch.
2: Absolutely. 7th to the 13th of November is when Short Left's Travel Week, I mean September, my apologies. That time I'm staring at the word September. 7th to the 13th of September is when Short Left's Travel Week kicks off, where we have these opportunities for us to access domestic travel deals. And I like the element of being financially savvy, right? Because I'm thinking about people like Umapoloba, Undumiso on the weekends. I remember working with Ndumiso years ago. And he said to me, he's a father of boys who are now in varsity. And he was like, the one thing he cannot compromise outside of his children's education, he will drive a rinky-dinky car for as long as he needs to so that his kids can have a good education, a good private education, but also so that his family can afford to go out on holiday at least twice a year. Because for him, mentally, physically, all the Achilles, he needs it just as much as it is good for. And you've got families who do prioritize traveling and who have become savvy. So what tips do we learn from people like that?
3: You know, I think a lot of South Africans think I don't have to travel. But I'll give you reasons why you should travel. One of them is for your mental health. We are under so much pressure, whether it's at work or in our family, you know, we need an outlet. You need to be able to say, listen, I am switching off my laptop, my phone, all of these things. And that means family time. And that generally means removing yourself from the normal circumstances that you have at home, right? And that is a holiday. So you might think, okay, I don't want to spend that much money. I mean, Mapoloba is so right. A family needs to be able to go away. And he did not say you have to go and spend tens of thousands of rand, right? The most important part is that the family is together, that you are going away on holiday, which is why such experiences such as the 7th to the 13th are so important, because it allows families who say, we don't have as much money for holidays, but we really do want to prioritize it. And that's why I call it, it's the Black Friday of holidays, you know? So this is where you are going to travel as much as you can. So do it for your well-being, right?
2: Yeah.
3: And do it the way that you know is needed for you. And you might think, listen, I'm not stressed, but trust me, it is now August. You have gone through 8 months of the year. You've had all these pressures, so you need that short lift. Trust me, your body will thank you. Your spirit will thank you. There's something about being on holiday, and especially in South Africa. You know, you're out in the wild. You are enjoying beautiful food, you are enjoying the scenery, all the really, really friendly people out there, and you come back home and you just think, oh my word, I am a better person, all because you took time off. So definitely something that you should do. And you know what it is, Bridget, I think it's a priority. If you have an income, i.e. you work, chances are you can save a few hundred or a few thousand a month just for your holiday. But we then obviously choose to do other things with that money, you know. It is a priority thing, you know. We say, okay, education for the kids, tick. But we need to also see just how important travel is for ourselves, you know. We are going to be better parents, better kids, better families because of this, better employees even. So let's take it seriously.
2: Absolutely. I mean, I'm not traveling as much as I would love to, but I remember saying to a friend of mine who's a single mom, in fact, she's driving back from Sun City today, and I remember saying to her, now that I'm a mom, you need to teach me your ways because, you know, I'm like, you need to teach me how to optimize on my life and my money so that I can give my child the kinds of experiences that their life deserves, you know, because some parents will make a way where there isn't a way, but without being irresponsible. But they'll make a way to ensure that that part of the family is prioritized and it's nurtured. You know, the part that speaks to a sense of adventure, a sense of spirit, a sense of travel. Whilst we're on here, in our final 5 minutes, when we had Aldrin here and you were on the line with us and we were talking about the hidden gems of South Africa, I know, you're always trying to take us to the Northern Cape. What is up your sleeve right now? And also, Aldrin did say that as much as the travel week is on from the 7th to the 13th, not all establishments say that you must travel within a particular time. You'll find some that say you can book for next year. You can, you know, you can find a time that's more suitable for you, but just make the booking now. So where would you tell us to go?
3: I am not going to take you to the Northern Cape. I took you there the last time. But it's called Cape St. Francis in the Eastern Cape, right? So my goodness, if you want a tranquil environment, if you want to go for absolutely romantic walks on the beach, this is where you are going to do it. Cape St. Francis, and there's a resort there. There's a three-star resort. You know, you'll never hear me talk about five-star anything because I understand as a typical South African, I can't really afford to pay, you know, 2,000 or 3,000 or even 5,000 rand a month, I mean, a night for a place. So three-star is perfectly fine. If you take yourself to Cape St. Francis, you and your friends or your family, you will not, I promise you, you will not regret it. That area is one of those, it looks like it's unspoiled, you know, and a lot of the times you'll be the only person on the beach because a lot of people don't go there. Like I said, people love Durban, they love Cape Town. But if you go to Cape St. Francis, you are going to have the time of your life. And it is so true what you're talking about. And no one must get confused. You book between the 7th and the 13th, but you can go to Cape Francis. You have about 12 months after that to use your bookings. So this wonderful, wonderful country of ours, you know, we can go there at absolutely any time. You have 12 months after that.
2: I don't know which five stars you're experiencing in this year, South Africa of ours, where you're getting away with a 3,000, 2,000 rand a night. Because, you know, it's north of a 5, 6, 7,000 rands in most places for a five-star experience. But you can get really, really good three-star, two-star. And in the era where we're also trying to boost the local economy and local community, there are folks who are renting out their Airbnbs and their homes and in quaint little places like a St. Francis. I would rather do that. Find a beautiful beachside, lakeside home and splurge out there. I've got aesthetics. I've got everything I need. And it's at the fraction of a price of paying some five-star hotel somewhere else.
3: And you know what? And it's such a unique way of traveling because you get there, you've got the aesthetics, like you're saying. Some of these Airbnbs, or even if you go via booking.com, they are beautiful. For me, they are even better than five-star hotels.
2: Yeah.
3: You know, so I absolutely, absolutely love it.
2: Sibusiso, always a pleasure. Thank you so much for the time. That was Sibusiso Mkhwanazi. You can find him, by the way, on social media at Toasted Ice on Instagram if you want to follow along on some of his travels where he ropes in his wife, Umpo, and his family from time to time to be a part of these shenanigans. That's where we'll leave it from our end. Thank you for being in conversation with us. We'll see you again tomorrow. Asha coming through with Bibangke.

0: Thank you to Bridget and the team on the top stories. The DA reacts to sentencing of hitman in Umngeni councillor murder, and US journalist Gloria Steinem has died. For SAFM News, I'm Onda Lambana, and a very good day. The DA in KwaZulu-Natal has welcomed the life sentence handed to two self-confessed hitmen for the murder of DA Chief Whip in the Umngeni local municipality in KwaZulu-Natal, Kylie Hleshabalala and Dion Matonzi, who pleaded guilty to murder and conspiracy to commit murder of Ntlalaye Ndlovu, were sentenced by the Pietermaritzburg Regional Court. Ndlovu was gunned down at his home in the presence of his wife and children in 2023. The other accused in this matter, including Inkosi Simphiwe Zuma from the Nxamalala tribe, authority have distanced themselves from the charges. Their matter is still pending. DA's provincial deputy chairperson is Sandile Mnigati.
1: We, as the Democratic Alliance, we are happy with the judgment that was laid today. Both the accused received a life sentence, and we think that it is the correct judgment to have made. The judge decided to look at the severity of the case and the fact that it was premeditated, and decided that the fact that they want to work with the state and the fact that they have pulled it guilty is not enough for them to receive a more lenient sentence. And I think this hinges on the fact that he believes that no one's life can be bought, which is quite important. And I think it's important considering that we come from a province which is politically volatile, and violence has been part of our history politically in KZN.
0: On election stories, the IFP has called on the police that the KwaZulu-Natal Political Killings Task Team investigate the murder of two of their candidates for the upcoming local government elections. They suffered the party's Ward 8 candidate in the Umshwati municipality at Wartburg, Lucky Sokela, was shot dead shortly after he arrived home on Tuesday. IFP spokesperson Mkuleko Hlengwa says it is alleged that the attackers followed Sokela home in a vehicle. Last Thursday, an IFP PR councillor and candidate in the elections, Ketelum Luli, was shot at Gingindlovu. He later died in hospital. The IFP wants the police task team to establish whether the killings are politically motivated. Advocate Kesla Perumalsami, representing ATM Member of Parliament Vuyolwethu Zungula, says the Section 89 independent panel looked at the incriminating evidence and President Cyril Ramaphosa's version and found that it is unlikely that the latter evidence is correct. Perumalsami argues that the panel weighed the evidence and was not satisfied with the explanation of events that happened in Namibia. The Western Cape High Court is hearing an application by President Ramaphosa to set aside the report, which found that there is a prima facie evidence that he may have committed a serious violation of his oath of office regarding theft at his Palapala farm. Perumalsami argues that there is enough evidence to prove that the president gave unlawful order when he reported the Palapala matter to his head of security, Major General Wally Rood.
2: It is not prima facie in the sense of only looking at the incriminating evidence. It didn't look at one side. It looked at all of the evidence, and it said, on totality, all things considered, there is sufficient evidence that the president gave an unlawful instruction.
0: Family members, friends and colleagues have converged at the Pollard Community Hall in Masoi for the memorial service of 38-year-old Mpumalanga Transport Inspector Gaugelo Mwela. Mwela's allegedly fatally knocked by a minibus takes along the N4 toll road near Alkmaar in the early hours of Monday. He was reportedly on duty at the time of the incident, Michael Mluli reports.
3: Tributes continue to pour to the Mwela family following the tragic incident of Traffic Inspector Gaugelo Mwela. Was stationed at the Hlanzeni district under the Provincial Public Works, Roads and Transport Department. He joined the traffic department in February 2015. The minibus taxi driver reportedly fled the scene after the accident and was arrested later while trying to catch a taxi to Mozambique. Mwela will be laid to rest in Pola Village on Saturday. Michael Mdluli, SABC News, Mbombela.
0: Gloria Steinem, the pioneering U.S. journalist and activist and feminist trailblazer, has died in New York. She became one of the most prominent leaders of the modern women's rights movement. Steinem co-founded Miss Magazine and remained an influential voice on equality and social justice for more than five decades. Shereen Brice reports.
4: Gloria Steinem helped change the way America talked about women and equality. She emerged as a leading feminist voice in the late 1960s and 70s, challenging discrimination in politics, the workplace, and the media. A journalist as well as an activist, Steinem co-founded Ms. Magazine, helped establish the National Women's Political Caucus, and became a leading campaigner for the Equal Rights Amendment and reproductive rights. Her influence extended well beyond the United States, making her one of the most recognizable figures in the global women's movement. Gloria Steinem was 92. Sherman Briceby's SABC News, New York.
0: Recapping the top story, the DA in KwaZulu-Natal has welcomed the life sentence handed to two self-confessed hitmen for the murder of DA Chief Whip in the Umgeni local municipality in KwaZulu-Natal. I'm Wondi Lambana, First FM News headlines at 3:30.
5: Welcome to your SFM sports headlines. We'll kick it off with soccer news. Pitso Mosimane's Bafana Bafana to face Egypt in a key international friendly, and this is after the AFCON qualifiers. And we also bring you news from the rugby camp with the All Blacks ringing the changes. They want a must win against the Springboks. 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
7: So, you know, with the upcoming election, I mean, why do we have an election? You either have an election to entrench the current position because you're happy with it, or to give it the opportunity to effect change. And that got me thinking about leaders. You know, one of the key attributes of a leader is they are able to effect paradigm shifts. They are able to create movement in society, to shift society from where they are to where they want to be, right? And I wonder, if I put that to you, you know, give me some names of people. I don't mean politicians. It could be anybody, right, who you think has created, has been the catalyst for the type of paradigm shifts I talk about that creates movement to move people from one course to another for a better. Okay, and I'm talking for the better in this case here. And drop me some names and drop me some projects. I'd love to know and love to share it with the General Pulse audience. 086-000-2032 is to call in live. And then WhatsApp, text or voice note,

0: around the dismissal of Feroz Khan. All of that and more. But first things first, Sharpeville and the Sharpeville massacre. 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
2: So, remember the first time your soul felt alive, or the last time music moved you so deeply you didn't want it to end? 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And there's a whole range of names. I'll read out some of them. Kamasi Washington, Ibrahim Malouf, Judith Sapuma, Angelique Kidjo, and more. Tandizwa Mazwai amongst them, to so many others. 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
2: Right, so we have lots to talk about. You know, the Sharpeville massacre is one of the big blights of South Africa, but in this case, apartheid South Africa. Now, that we know about. But the other blight is that even 3 decades into democracy, there are still issues around the victims and the survivors of the Sharpeville massacre that they feel they have a right, and those rights have not been met in this case here. So there's been a class action that's been filed on behalf of, you know, victims and survivors against, well, the state, Democratic South Africa, demanding justice, accountability and compensation. Let's understand it. And if you find any contradiction in that, well, perhaps you all should learn something around this one here. Nomvuyo Ntanjana, the SABC News reporter, welcome to the show, and you're on the Pulse. Hi.
4: Well, good afternoon to you, Ashraf, and to the listeners.
2: Thank you. Let's start with first things first. Just give us the broad context in terms of the need for this class action.
4: Well, you would recall that this is not the first time that the residents, or rather families of the victims as well as the survivors of the Sharpeville massacre, which, as you have indicated there in your intro, happened on the 21st of March in 1960, where it left over 60 people dead as well as over 200 wounded. This happened right after the apartheid police at the time opened fire on a crowd of 5,000 people who were marching for the disbandment, well, calling for the disbandment of pass books. And what we understand is that shortly after that massacre, the surviving families or surviving protesters did try to open a civil damages case against the state. However, shortly after that move, the apartheid government did introduce an indemnity act, which basically prohibited that move, or a move that would rather prohibit the state taking being accountable for the crimes, loosely put, yes.
2: So that's quite remarkable if we understand that. That means what you're saying is those that committed the crimes, which should have been police officers on behalf of apartheid South Africa, right? They were effectively granted an amnesty, well, de facto, within a year after the crime was committed. And that was then confirmed, yeah. And that was never negotiated in the negotiations into a democratic South Africa in terms of what may happen next.
4: It was never negotiated. However, now today, the reason, because another question that arose was why today? Why have they decided to protest today instead of observing the day on the 21st of March each year? However,

0: Today, they were protesting in silence, number one, saying they're finishing what their forefathers had started. But also, it was also celebratory because for the first time in 66 years, they have managed to get lawyers who will be representing them. Like as mentioned earlier, that they have been lobbying for this justice for the past 66 years with absolutely no legal representatives available to assist. However, today, the lawyers, human rights lawyers or lawyers for human rights South Africa have decided to assist the group. But we also understand that they have roped in various stakeholders, including international lawyers, where we saw Mr. Daniel Leader there all the way from Britain, as well as Mr. Matthew Charles Carson. You would remember him as evidence leader there at the Madlanga Commission. He will be leading or will be representing the group when the lawsuit that was, by the way, filed yesterday at the Johannesburg High Court, he will be representing the group when that lawsuit advances.
1: Okay, so what happens next? I mean, this is just the early days of this particular lawsuit. What happens next?
0: Well, right there, I did pose that question to the group. However, what they said is basically the fact that they were showing optimism that he is given the Indemnity Act that is still, by the way, in place and is still prohibiting this action from being taken. They said they do have hope that they will be winning the case regardless, given the stakeholders that they have roped in. However, there was a question as to who exactly at government are they addressing with this lawsuit, where they basically said that it is addressed to the president, as well as the Minister of Justice and various other departments. However, these are just the initial stages. But to answer your question, it has kicked in. It is in motion, okay. The lawsuit.
1: And just so that we understand it, I mean, if it's addressed to government and the state, I mean, would they then actually defend that position? Because in defending their position against, you know, compensation and rights for victims and their survivors, right? And in fact, they would be doing the bidding of apartheid South Africa. It's a remarkable contradiction, isn't it?
0: It is. It is, absolutely. I think one would expect, exactly as you have mentioned, the state to defend, but it waits to be seen. It's one of those things that we wait to see, but it is also that bone of contention because, again, for the past 66 years, this Indemnity Act is the reason these families haven't received justice, as they're calling for justice through compensation and accountability. But we will be seeing this play out. Maybe it's also the reason why they've roped in powerhouse people such as advocate Matthew there.
1: Yeah. Just by the way, I mean, anecdotally, if you had the chance to speak to the, you know, in this case, survivors or even families of victims, right? What have they said about what do they feel about it? And I ask you this because I saw a piece and Abraham Mofokeng was quoted, and I mean, he was shot in the leg and in fact, in the spine, and he's had a bullet lodged in his spine since then. I mean, all these years ago, I believe he's about 86 years old. I mean, these are remarkable stories because you then say, well, we changed from then to now for what? What are they telling you?
0: Well, number one, they are very optimistic. Well, in fact, they are a bit divided. If I am being honest, you have the elder there, as you have mentioned, who has lived with a bullet in his spine for the past 66 years, where he was basically detailing the events of that day and showing relief, in fact, that finally there will be compensation there. However, there is another group there which did talk to the Voices of Sharpeville, the representative there, where they were saying, look, we do see what is happening. Yes, there is a bit of hope, but however, we are a bit in terms of being unsure, because they are saying that year in, year out, media goes there, government goes there, and they make these promises, all of this, but nothing ever materializes. However, now that they've roped in the legal arm or legal representatives, there is a glimmer of hope, but it's still tainted, I guess, by the failed promises. So we have those groups, those divided groups there.
1: Let's leave it at that, Nvuyo. Karen Tanjana, SABC News reporter, covering the story of the Sharpeville victims, in this case, effectively taking a class action against, well, the president and the country and the government, right, for compensation. And interesting, I mean, this does boggle the mind, right? A year after that shooting, it was still apartheid South Africa, remember that. But those who shot at the many who died, and the latest count, it's you know, there were like 200 injured, but it's at least 91 dead. They were granted an amnesty then, and that amnesty was sustained into democratic South Africa. So, I mean, there's a question from an anonymous saying, well, why now South African government, and why should they be responsible for the injustice of apartheid past government? Well, I agree with you on that question. The question is, why was that not negotiated as part of our negotiated settlement? To say those injustices must be delivered. And they must be meted out, right? Or was there a blanket amnesty from that time already? Because that was a long, long time before. Remember that? Amongst the contradictions we faced in democratic South Africa. This is the National Pulse.
2: Remember the first time your soul felt alive? 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

0: For 90 years, South Africans have shared the moments that matter most, the stories that informed us, the music that moved us, the victories that united us, the voices we'll never forget. 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
3: Right, I welcome your comments and your reaction in terms of the first conversation we just had. So you can call in live or you can WhatsApp us as well, text or voice note, or you can also tweet as well. Let's get on to another big issue. You may have heard about this overnight, the SAPS dismissing Feroz Khan. I mean, that has its own drama itself, right? With the SAPS confirming the dismissal of, well, he was the suspended crime intelligence deputy head. So we're talking about a major figure in security. That's, and the reasons, he failed to appear before a designated senior officer overseeing an expedited disciplinary process. So in the statement, the SAPS said Khan was deemed dismissed in terms of the SAPS discipline regulations after failing to attend proceedings before the senior officer responsible for that particular matter. Let's try and understand, you know, maybe the story behind the story. Intabi Seng Dubazana is with me. Appreciate your time. Thanks for joining us on the National Pulse.
4: Good afternoon. Thank you so much for having me.
3: Thank you. First of all, I mean, I suppose without getting to the politics of all, no surprise, you know, in terms of what's happened politically. But I mean, do I take it that in terms of the procedures, are there grounds sound here?
4: Yes, 100%. So in terms of our labor laws in general, you would have been given a notice at least minimum 48 hours prior to your hearing, right? And then in that notice, you'll be told that you can bring a witness, you can have some sort of representation, et cetera, et cetera. If you are going to make it, great. If not, then you need to give a postponement, a request for a postponement in writing, and then it can be considered by the chair, but you need to do it timely before that 48-hour or...
3: Okay, we'll just drop. I think we just lost Intabi Seng, just for a moment. It just gives me a chance to connect with you. By the way, I saw a tweet that really got me thinking. It's a sign at Exclusive Books in Hyde Park, so Joburg, right? And the sign says, it's on the table, you know, at Exclusive Books, so you'd know they have the books and they've got all these tables. And the sign says, please respect our house. Always keep your shoes on and feet off the table. And then in smaller text, the sign, it continues saying, we can't believe we had to make this sign. Oh my goodness, make of that what you will. Let's get back then to Intabi Seng Dubazana. We just lost you for a moment, hopefully better now, right?
4: Yes, I think, I don't know what happened there, I'm back.
3: Not a problem at all. Okay, just to move on then, I mean, we were saying, I was asking you about, in terms of process, and you were talking about labor law, right? Go ahead.
4: Yes. So, right, once all of that is done for you and you fail to appear for whatever reason and you are not granted that postponement, especially if it happens more than once, then you have no choice but to appear there. failure to appear at your disciplinary inquiry or disciplinary hearing may lead to the chairperson who is chairing that particular hearing to find against you. So they will listen to the evidence that is going to be led by the employer. And because that evidence would have been deemed unchallenged because you're not there, then the order would be made and you would be dismissed per the application.
3: Now, Ling Chu, I mean, why was he hauled over the coals in the first place? Just help from an SAPS perspective, and we mustn't get confused with the Madlanga Commission, isn't it?
4: Yes, 100%. So the SAPS is the SAPS. Madlanga is something else completely different. So here it involves his work. I think that is why also there was an urgent application to the Labour Court and trying to, you know, basically stall the disciplinary inquiry, which makes absolutely no sense. Because what happens is that the process is that we start with the DH first, and then if you fail there or you lose and you get dismissed, and you take it either to the CCMA or to the Bargaining Council, and if the commissioner there in arbitration then says you're still not you're not passing the test, and then the dismissal is confirmed, only then can you take it to the Labour Court. So I really don't understand why there was even an urgent application to the Labour Court in the first instance. So in any event, now that there's a dismissal, now the next step is that he has to take it to the Bargaining Council. He can't skip a step. So yeah, I hope his attorneys will advise him accordingly.
3: Mm-hmm. And I mean, I understand part of this was that, you know, he was initially called up at the time just after he was shot and hospitalized. I mean, does that make sense in terms of giving him time or not giving him time?
4: Yes, no, it definitely does. That's why in June the hearing didn't sit. So there was sufficient evidence. I presume that the chairperson was like, okay, no, I get it. I can't force him to come through. This is the situation. But we're going to give you another date. In that date, we expect that things will be done. And from what we've seen, at least in the public arena, he was no longer hospitalized. He could have made it to the hearing, but then all of a sudden he was hospitalized. I think it was the day before or on the actual day of the hearing. And, you know, that is not sufficient time to do anything. Mm-hmm. So with that being said, then the hearing would have proceeded like it did without him being present, and therefore he was dismissed.
3: Let's just go back to the very beginning. I mean, there could be many reasons why you may think he should be dismissed, and we can all have that conversation, including what's mm-hmm. happening at the Madlanga Commission. But understanding the reasons for dismissal would be on the grounds for him not showing up to a disciplinary hearing. Is that sufficient grounds for an actual dismissal?
4: I don't think it is 100% for him, his failure. It's just that I wish we would have had access to the document that we used in the hearing. But what I can say is that he would have breached whatever policy or code of conduct that is expected of him in the position that he held in the SAPS. So those were the charges he would have been facing. So he was not able to defend those charges. That's why that expedited hearing, based on whatever charges he was facing in the SAPS, they were then given to the chairperson. The chairperson heard it and then dismissed him anyway because he wasn't there to defend himself. So it's not because he failed to appear. It would be what we call procedurally and substantively unfair in terms of labor law.
3: I get that. So
4: it has to be in terms of what the charges were.
3: All right. To conclude, so yes, I mean, you don't have the charge sheet, but do you have any inclination of what the actual charges were?
4: Not idea. I don't even want to speculate. I have no idea.
3: All right. Let's leave it at that. Ntabi Seng Dubazana, as always, thanks for engaging us here on The National Pulse. Well, there you are. Interesting thoughts coming out of that conversation, and you may have your own thoughts around it. So let's get your opinions about reacting to that. You can also tweet us, hashtag The National Pulse, and you can call in live anytime you want to get matters off your chest. To call in, it's 086-000-2032. Now, my question to you right now on this day, like, where are you listening to the show from? Where in this country, where in this continent, where in this world are you listening to the show from? Best you tell me. And you can WhatsApp it. You can also tweet it out. I'd love to know. 3:30 is the news headlines with Tondela.
5: Thank you, Ashraf. On the news headlines, the leader of Build One South Africa, Mosi Maimane, has announced Roger Solomons as the party's mayoral candidate for the city of Cape Town for the upcoming local government elections in November. The DA in KwaZulu-Natal has welcomed the life sentence handed to two self-confessed hitmen for the murder of DA Chief Whip in the Umngeni local municipality in KwaZulu-Natal. And oil prices continue to climb high as the conflict in the Middle East intensifies. This week, Brent crude oil surpassed the $90 mark per barrel, swinging around $96 on Thursday. A full update follows at the top of the hour.
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3: Right, Zai, the Minister of Sport, at least for the next month, so I understand. And the key thing for you is to oversee Pitso Mosimane overseeing a team to play Egypt, right?
7: Absolutely, Ashraf. This is going to be very critical. Every coach, you know, talks about building depth. And I think this is where you actually do it. So let's see how it's going to pan out for Pitso Mosimane. He has an extra opportunity to assess his squad after South Africa confirmed an international friendly against Egypt in Cairo on the 4th of October. The match comes immediately after Bafana's opening 2027 AFCON qualifiers against Guinea and Eritrea, and is expected to give Mosimane a chance to look beyond Hugo Bruce's established core. Now, the new coach is also expected to name his preliminary squad in the coming days, with injuries to several regulars opening the door for fresh faces to stake their claim. Now, while Pitso Mosimane's immediate focus will be AFCON qualification and the road to the 2030 FIFA World Cup, question also remains about the future of South Africa's football development structures. SAFA President Danny Jordan says the new coach and his technical team will have the freedom to decide how they approach tournaments such as COSAFA Cup and the newly introduced Nations League. Let's hear from Danny Jordan.
8: Then you, of course, have the COSAFA Cup. In our view, an opportunity for the next level of players to graduate into international competitions. And there was a matters that we leave to the coach. He will sort out the players that he wants to see as borderline players to give the opportunity for breaking into international competitions. And we, of course, will be in support of whatever he decides about that competition.
7: That's the SAFA president, Danny Jordan, here on the National Pulse. Let's go now to Mamelodi Sundowns coach Miguel Cardoso. Believes the criticism of Ronwen Williams has been premature after the Bafana captain produced a man of the match display and kept a clean sheet in Sundowns' 2-0 win over Milford. Cardoso says Williams is at his best when the pressure is on.
9: The way he connected the game for us, allowing us to play from the back under pressure. So a lot of beautiful things. Rowan knows the support he has from the coach, and he will ever have from the coach. And he doesn't need, he's also very strong on dealing with pressure. Very, very strong. And usually his best performances come in the moments of higher pressure. I remember last year, also before the Champions League final, there was a period where there was some criticism, and he appeared in the level he appeared to give us that save in a penalty that probably, obviously, put it ourselves in the capacity to have the second star in our shirt.
7: That's the Sundowns coach, Miguel Cardoso. Let's go now to the All Blacks. They've made three changes to their starting lineup for Saturday's crucial third test against the Springboks at FNB Stadium. Head coach Dave Rennie has handed hooker Asafo Aumo his first start of the series, while lock Sam Derry and flanker Peter Lekai also come into the run-on side. Veteran hooker Cody Taylor drops out of the matchday squad altogether as New Zealand are looking to gain the upper hand in the four test series, which is locked at 1-1. We go now to our Proteas test and ODI captain. Themba Bavuma says the team is ready for the inbound tour against Australia, which will include both white and red ball series. Bavuma is one of the senior players rested by coach Shukri Conrad for the ongoing tri-series against Namibia and Zimbabwe, with an eye on the busy schedule ahead. He says he's had enough time to rest and will use the first round of the four-day series with the Lions next week to sharpen up for the big international clashes.
10: Next week we have our first 4-day game as the Lions. I'll be taking part in that, and then we start. We get together. I think on the 19th we get together for that Australia ODI series. From a physical point of view, all is good on my side. From a mental point of view, I've been on a very, very, very long break. Just really looking forward to get going with the guys. So yeah, that's where I am.
7: That's the Proteas Test and ODI captain Themba Bavuma. And finally, Formula One drivers are preparing for a scorching Italian Grand Prix this weekend after Monza was officially declared a heat hazard race. The temperatures are expected to climb into the mid-30s with cockpit temperature topping 40 degrees Celsius. Now, drivers can use a cooling system built into their race suits, although some will prefer to race without it despite the extreme conditions. And that's your sport. We'll keep an eye on more. That's from the Formula One paddock, as well as Pitsomo Semane and around-the-clock sporting news here on the National Pulse. I'm Zai Khan.
3: Thanks for that. from the paddock, Zai Khan, and scorching heat. I mean, that's the number that just sticks out, 40 degrees Celsius. There we are. More sport coming up in an hour.
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3: Right, let's get to some of your thoughts. As always, we certainly welcome and encourage reaction. Well, here's one.
12: Afternoon, Malum Ashraf. It's Sikumbuzo Gunene from Ladysmith. Malum Ashraf, I believe South Africa is at a turning point, considering the revelations that we see at the Maldanga Commission and the arrests that are taking place, which are culminating from the Commission. I just hope that beyond this turning point, we will become a better nation with better leaders who have the interest of the citizens at heart. God bless South Africa.
3: Well, absolutely. Got that. Here's another about Sharpeville.
13: Ashraf, I have to say, Ashraf, I don't understand. Maybe I misheard, but this Sharpeville thing. So these survivors, they want compensation from the new democratic government? That doesn't make sense to me. I mean, there's so many people who suffered during apartheid. My neighbor's brother got killed by apartheid police. And it's not like he's out here in the new dispensation looking for compensation. I don't understand. Like, the apartheid government ended. Now the new government has to pay for those crimes once again. Maybe I misheard, or maybe I missed some information, but I don't understand it. My name is Sizwe.
3: Well, thanks for Sizwe. I think you heard right. I mean, that's what they're really asking for, right? The question is, yes, at this point in time, it would be the irony that the Democratic South African government would need to compensate them, assuming they did, okay? Assuming the court rules in their favor in that case there. But the bigger question you need to ask is, like, why was that not part of a compensation deal put together at the turn of democracy? Why not then? Because, and I stand to be corrected, but I also understand we had foreign debt that was actually apartheid debt to global organizations. That was all done, and we had to actually pay for that as Democratic South Africa. But I think we need to get all the details on that. I'd love to have a conversation about that. When does the debt start? When does it stop? Right, let's get on to another issue that is, in fact, we'll chat to Carnita Hunter later on regarding our elections and where she thinks we could have some huge problems. Before we get to that, Advocate Michael Bula wants to comment on Feroz Khan. Go for it. Hello.
14: Hello, hello. How are you, man?
3: I'm good indeed. Thanks for calling in.
14: Yes, man. I just want to help South Africans because there is a wrong information about this thing of General Khan.
3: Yeah.
14: I'm an advocate and also I'm a former commander of the police. So this dismissal of General Khan, it was a kangaroo court because what Regulation 9 says that if we are accused of any crime, you don't go to a normal trial. You go and appear before one person, a general or brigadier. That person is empowered to be a chairperson, a prosecutor, and also dismiss you without a trial. No witnesses are called. So if General Khan did go there, he was already going to be dismissed. That's how it is happening.
3: Okay,
14: I
3: see what you're saying. Okay, thank you for clearing that up. We're bound to have further reaction on that. And thanks for that free legal consultation on air. Much appreciated here on the National Pulse. Okay, let's then talk about two things. So Carnita Hunter coming up later. Before that, Amnesty International in their position ahead of the election.
6: You are listening to the National Pulse with Ashraf Garda.
3: Right, so we got, what is it? Tomorrow will be exactly 2 months, which means to the election, which means if people will register for special votes, then they would have voted like today or even yesterday, for example, right? So with that in mind, Amnesty International South Africa is calling on South African voters to vote, and the wording's interesting, to vote for human rights and accountability. I thought it's very interesting they would even make that statement. Why would they need to do just that? Let's find out with Cassandra Dorasamy, who's Amnesty International South Africa's campaigner. Cassandra, thanks for joining us. You're on the Pulse.
15: Good afternoon, Ashraf. Thank you for having me.
3: Thank you. I mean, I read the whole piece about service delivery, etc., and I get to that, but the broad strokes comment about to vote for human rights and accountability. Why the need from Amnesty's perspective to punctuate that?
15: Ashraf, it is because of the integrated nature between service delivery and human rights. Because what are our human rights? We have the right to access adequate housing, we have the right to water and sanitation. The Bill of Rights enshrines many of these things that we think of that we call economic, social, and cultural rights, which are delivered on by people in power. The government has responsibilities to ensure access to these rights. So while we're a human rights organization and we're not political in any way, we do see that link between local government and the upcoming elections and the delivery of basic services as part of ensuring the realization of human rights for people.
3: Okay, so with that in mind, I mean, if someone, and clearly people listening need to make calls on who they should vote for and how, I'm not exactly expecting you to name parties, but the principle of then how should, when you say they should vote for human rights, how should they internalize that in making their choices?
15: Well, Amnesty International, through our campaign, provides a framework from which people can use to inform their decisions. So, for example, when talking about the human rights context in South Africa, we know that there's an issue with access to adequate housing. There's over 5 million people who are living in informal settlements. The affordability of housing is far out of reach for many people. There's over 1 million households that don't have access to safe drinking water, and 3.6 million households that don't have access to basic sanitation. And even in our own context, I think wherever we are, we might be affected by service delivery issues. There might be water interruptions, electricity interruptions, and stuff like that that impact on our daily life. So in considering those issues from our context and from the broader country, we're encouraging people to engage with political parties, to ask them the tough questions of what is your plan to ensure that I have access to water that's uninterrupted. Mm. What is your plan to deal with the housing backlog and deal with the housing crisis? And to, in that way, make politics more of an engagement that goes two ways and not just political parties coming to campaign in and out during election season. So we are encouraging people just to use that as the core consideration, because politics becomes so noisy and political parties, you know, with the manifestos and campaigning, there is a lot of campaigning going on at the moment. And how do we sift through that noise? We argue it's to come back to human rights and to ask those critical questions.
3: Now, up to now, one may say it's paradoxical. South Africa has had a poor service delivery record, certainly in the last maybe 10 or 15 years or so, but it's also had an outstanding human rights record. Now, would you then say from an Amnesty International perspective that the absence of service delivery means, in fact, we are experiencing an absence of human rights?
15: We're definitely experiencing a failure of delivery of human rights, and especially when it comes to rights that impact our daily lives, the fundamentals, the housing, the electricity, the water, everything that comes back to the role of local government. Because there are rights that are enshrined at a broad level, for example, the right to safety and security, right to freedom of expression, and those have other responsibilities from government not to intervene, to violate. But there's the flip side of it is that government has an active responsibility to ensure delivery of these specific rights that speak to the role and responsibilities of local government. Mm. So definitely at this level, also on the level of you know, security and safety, when we think about gender-based violence and levels of crime, we definitely are experiencing a failure state to ensure the enjoyment of rights by the majority of people living in South Africa.
3: Now, how does this call in for human rights and accountability, you know, square up when measured against, you know, other countries having their own elections, whether it's national or local government? I mean, they all would be grappling with the same fundamental problems, wouldn't they?
15: Yeah, and especially within the region where we've seen election violence, we've seen interference, into question of the independence of voting. Those are issues that South Africa so far hasn't experienced in our own electoral system, where we do have an independent IEC, we do have you know, checks and balances in that regard. But the fundamentals are the same, in that if we don't have an accountable government, a government that is responsive to the needs of the people, then we're going to experience a lapse of human rights delivery. Mm. And that's what we're seeing across the board.
3: All right. Just the last thing, you know, before I let you go, and I think this is important. Understanding the very first local government election we had, in the first local government election, we had 57% of just about 58 almost, in fact, of people voting. That dropped to about 45% now. If that trend continues, right, does that suggest what? Apathy, people, you know, antipathy, disregard, not interested, or genuinely people seeing that the real solutions in terms of their service delivery at local government election is actually gained outside of party political processes?
15: Yeah, that's a really important question. And I think it's probably a combination of all of those factors, where because people are not seeing the delivery of basic services, they're becoming more apathetic towards party politics or towards elections and voting. But also because they aren't seeing accountability, where corruption and mismanagement is so rife that people feel so far removed from politics and feel like they can't do anything to change it. But we're saying with our campaign that your vote is part of your voice and part of your power. And in exercising your vote, this is a crucial moment if we all go out to actually express our anger or express, you know, our desire for change within the system, and that it's an important tool for accountability that we can't that we can't ignore, that we should exercise amongst other tools for accountability.
3: Okay, and that's where we shall leave it. Cassandra Dorosami, Amnesty International South Africa campaigner, in their call for South Africans, you and I, when you're voting, vote for human rights and accountability at the local government election on the 4th of November.
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3: Well, I'll tell you what, picking up from that conversation with Amnesty International, I'd like to get your reaction, because react you must absolutely, and there's a whole lot more we'll talk about. But what about this issue, just moving from one and segueing to the other? There's a very fascinating piece I picked up from Carnita Hunter on News 24. She's the founding editor now of the Debrief Network that we're going to talk about. Carnita, much appreciate you joining us on the National Pulse.
18: Thank you very much for having me, Ashraf.
3: Yeah. Well, interestingly enough, if I pick up the Amnesty International conversation, it is vote to get us out of a mess. You, in fact, in the headline says, this election is going to get messy. Best you explain.
18: Yeah, so it's a noisy democracy, and that's the thing about democracy, is that we have a multi-party democracy in South Africa where lots of parties vie for political office, and you have a very long ballot. But what came out of the data set released by the IEC yesterday is that there's a 43% increase in candidates who've been nominated to contest this year's municipal election. You have 143,000 or so, 42,000 or so candidates that are in the running with some 10,000 posts. Mm-hmm. And so, let's compare this to the previous election. There was 99,000 in the previous election. Now, what it says then is that you have this heightened interest because more people believe they stand a chance to get some piece of the electoral pie. And so when you have as many players, it's likely to be noisy. And noisiness is not a bad thing. When it becomes messy, it becomes messy when you have the hyper-fragmentation of the vote, where essentially everybody has something to lose. And because you have such a robust and busy electoral space, the worry then is for the IEC, because essentially you just need a seat or two in X municipality to be a kingmaker. And so the interest, the incentive to get in the door is much larger than it would be in the past.
3: Yeah, I mean, that's an interesting point. And I think we've seen a very practical demonstration of that in Johannesburg, right? Where, you know, parties with one or two seats, I think Al Jamaa comes to mind, a couple of others too, who actually be able to elect a mayor because the other big parties don't trust each other. So they go for a compromise, right?
18: Absolutely. And so there's a whole lot of conversations around what does this mean for democracy when you have these smaller parties. But the point is that all the polls are showing us that you're not going to have outright majority in most of the country's metros, but also municipalities. We've seen the introduction of coalition in 2016, we've seen it heightened in 2021. But right now, you're seeing, you know, governments being made up of 8 to 10 parties, which is an unthinkable scenario. And so So the fact that you have 80 political parties contesting for the vote in Johannesburg tells you the level of activity and interest, and also of people who believe that they have a chance. And so for me, I'm interested in essentially how does the IEC withstand this very noisy and messy ecosystem.
3: But I mean, should they, but should the IEC withstand it? I mean, what should they do, excepting create the terrain that allows, you know, you and I and everybody else to either stand as an independent or form a political party? Even isn't that the freedom of expression that we champion?
18: You see, there's more to lose. And so as a result, the punching bag becomes the IEC, the force in the last election, where there was a discrediting of the election before the election actually happened. And so that is the function of electoral bodies, right? They are at the first line. They're basically holding up democracy in many ways. But the point that I'm making is that because you have this hyper-fragmentation, right, you may not be interested in discrediting an election result nationally or holistically. But because, you know, something stands between you and a one seat in a municipality in Botla or wherever it may be, I'm just using that as an example, the level of fragmentation creates a messy ecosystem where there are more players yet and more interest and more to lose. And so what I say then is that there has to be a level of absolute coherence and steel nerves, if you like, from the IEC in this ecosystem, where you have a ballot as long as Johannesburg, where everyone believes that they can get in through some scurry. Just think about the closing of the online candidate nomination system on Friday. This was communicated over and over and over again from the 21st June, even before the formal gazetting of the election date. And yet still, you have this kind of whispering that the IEC may be in collusion with one or two other parties, and so what I'm saying is that the electoral painting or, you know, has changed, and so the pieces of the puzzle have become smaller and a little bit different, and so we can't to be casual, that as we understood the electoral landscape, that's the lens to which we look at the 2026 local election.
3: All right, two things coming. I mean, steely nerves or nerves of steel, either way, or maybe they've displayed that already. But are you then suggesting, if not in this election and even moving forward, that we should be looking to limit the numbers of, you know, either political parties or in this case independent candidates standing for election in, you know, councils or wards?
18: No, so there's been a long discussion around the introduction of thresholds, but only if you get a certain percentage are you allowed to enter into a government, right? And so this has been a discussion maybe since 2016. And there's been, remember, there's a white paper on local government and coalitions that have come up, but this does not include this issue of an electoral threshold that exists in Europe and other jurisdictions, particularly because it comes with a constitutional element. But experts have suggested it over and over again. Some people oppose it, some people, accept it. But the point is that there has to be a rethink of how the manifestation of local politics in a way that you cannot just simply be with a world with 9,000 votes or 14,000 votes can get your shot at being a mayor, which means there's so much more at stake. Before, your 9,000 votes gets you your seat, you sit and you be in the opposition benches. Now with coalitions and the fragmentation where you can have something like, 10, 15 parties before just being represented in a council, and it was very noisy. Now there's a possibility that a council like Joburg with 270 seats, you can have up to 20 parties represented, and 15 parties in a coalition. That's noisy, and it comes with massive, massive risk.
3: Well, absolutely. Let's conclude with this in the 30 seconds or so we have before we get to news time, right? I think you made the point that, there's going to be so many parties contesting the elections. Now, either they're doing so because they are invested in democracy and they see solutions that they can provide to the country's problems, or you say, if I can quote you correctly, you're saying they're standing for election because many of them believe they can get in. And once they get in, they could actually be in a position of massive leverage, which is very different from saying, I want to actually get in to change the world, right? Which one do you think it is?
18: I don't think it's mutually exclusive. I think there's some people with good intentions and there's some political opportunists that exist in the ecosystem. I just feel like because the leadership bar has gone down to such a degree, anybody and their uncle believes that they have a better shot at running the city. And that is a testament of, it's a good thing that you have this plurality in our politics, but bad because anybody thinks they can lead.
3: Okay, there we are. Anybody and an uncle. Who's your uncle in the politics business, Khanija Hunter? Much appreciate your time here, founding editor of the Debrief Network. Thanks for your insights on the national pulse. Right, time for the news. Here's Zondela Mbana.

0: Thank you, Ashraf. On the top stories, Musa announces its Cape Town mayoral candidate and DA reacts to the sentencing of hitman in Umgeni councillor murder. For SFM News, I'm Onde Lambana and a very good afternoon. On election news, the leader of Build One South Africa, Mosi Baimane, has announced Roger Solomons as the party's mayoral candidate for the city of Cape Town for the upcoming local government elections in November. Baimane addressed community members at one of the most notorious crime hotspots in Nyanga near the proposed N2 wall. Musa also outlined its people first approach to crime and safety. He says more people die in South Africa daily than in countries where there are wars. Baimane says more effective crime prevention measures need to be established.
1: I'm here to say to them that rather than building a wall, take that money, find body cams for police, make sure there are better vehicles for police, light up the city, make sure that ultimately you increase the number of metro police to increase visibility. And more than anything, we all agree that walls are not going to solve. And therefore today, as Build One South Africa, with our mayoral candidate Roger Solomon, we're standing here saying another life lost in Cape Town is another South African gone.
0: The DA in KwaZulu-Natal has welcomed the life sentence handed to two self-confessed hitmen for the murder of DA Chief Whip in the Umgeni local municipality in KwaZulu-Natal, Khayelihle Shabalala and Dion Matonsi, who pleaded guilty to murder and conspiracy to commit murder of Nhlalane Ndlovu, were sentenced by the Pietermaritzburg Regional Court. Ndlovu was gunned down at his home in the presence of his wife and children in 2023. The other accused in this matter, including Inkosisi Mpiwe Zuma from the Nxamalala tribe, authority have distanced themselves from the charges. Their matter is still pending. DA's provincial deputy chairperson is Sandile Mnikati.
2: We, as the Democratic Alliance, we are happy with the judgment that was laid today. Both the accused received a life sentence, and we think that it is the correct judgment to have made. The judge decided to look at the severity of the case and the fact that it was premeditated, and decided that the fact that they want to work with the state and the fact that they have pulled it guilty is not enough for them to receive a more lenient sentence. And I think this hinges on the fact that he believes that no one's life can be bought, which is quite important. And I think it's important considering that we come from a province which is politically volatile and violence has been part of our history politically in KZN.
0: The lawyer representing the EFF, advocate Mfesane Kasiboto, says it is incorrect to suggest that because the Section 89 independent panel report lacks sufficient evidence in its investigation, means that President Cyril Ramaphosa cannot be subjected to the impeachment committee to answer questions. Kasiboto is representing the EFF as one of the 9 respondents on the review application filed by President Ramaphosa to have the report set aside. The report found that there is a prima facie evidence that he may have committed a serious violation of his oath of office regarding theft at his Palapala farm. Dasiboto argues that lawyers representing Ramaphosa are making a mistake by saying that insufficient evidence is the reason for it to be reviewed. Oil prices continue to climb high as the conflict in the Middle East intensifies. This week, Brent crude oil surpassed the $90 mark per barrel, swinging around $96 on Thursday. Hostilities resumed earlier this week for the first time since July, with the U.S. striking Iran in Tehran, responding with attacks on U.S. bases. Makwe Masilela, founder of Makwe Fund Managers, says the hike in oil prices might prompt the SA Reserve Bank to increase interest rate at its next meeting this month.
3: The way things are now, it means one can easily expect to see petrol prices going up, and that means that come the 23rd of September, the Reserve Bank might be tempted to increase interest rates because inflation will be getting out of control, and as a central bank, they definitely don't want to be behind the curve, so they might be tempted to increase interest rates, and that will mean double whammy for consumers because it means that they will be left with less money to spend.
0: Spain's prime minister says there's no solid evidence that Morocco orchestrated a mass influx of migrants into the North African territory of Ceuta. Pedro Sanchez told Parliament that one of four saw the crossing of more than 70,000 people over the border in July and that he supported the actions of Spanish officers.
4: 4 out of every 5 migrants swam across the breakwater. Faced with this situation, the Spanish officers deployed at the border had to decide whether to let the people through temporarily or to try to hold them back by force. The latter would almost certainly have led to an even greater tragedy. The fact is, our officers had to make an operational decision within minutes. They had to choose between securing the border in the short term or protecting human life. They chose to protect human life.
0: Recapping the top story, the leader of Build One South Africa, Musi Maimane, has announced Roger Solomons as the party's mayoral candidate for the city of Cape Town for the upcoming local government elections in November. I'm Ondile Mbana for SFM News, headlines at 4:30.
5: Welcome to your SFM Sport. We'll kick it off with rugby, where the Springbok women coach Sface de Bruin has quit just days before Saturday's test against New Zealand women, with SA Rugby appointing interim coaches for the clash. And we'll also bring you news from the camp of Bafana Bafana. Phetso Mosimane has got an encounter with the Egyptian national team. Let's find out more at around 4:30.
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7: We start with not a bad traffic pattern around the province of Gauteng today. Usual backlogs, Rivonia down to William Mandela on the M1 South, but everything else is getting busy, but generally moving, at least in Joburg. Pretoria slightly different. There's a broken down vehicle before Rigel, so you've got a queue coming down from Atterbury Road, and then going north, it looks like something's happened just before Linwood Road. There's quite a pile up once you get after Rigel, up through Gasfontein, Atterbury, and in towards that Linwood Road area today. That's the big standout as far as Gauteng highways are concerned. Down into Durban we go with a crash scene on the N2. This is northbound. Now, the collision is after Spaghetti Junction up around Westwood Mall. So it's on your way to Umgeni. Very heavy, getting through 4 level onto that one. And then everybody coming south having a look at that. So there's a really big queue from Inunda Road heading down through towards that scene, towards Spaghetti Junction. Ashburton, Pietermaritzburg, bit slow going into Pietermaritzburg. But if you're Durban bound, that's looking fine today. At Cape Town, we were mentioning this morning. Lighter traffic volumes, we saw that, and it would appear that there's less people on the roads today in Cape Town. The N2 outbound's fairly busy through Hospital Bend, queues out towards Boonga Avenue, and the N1 just slowing from Century City onto Plattercliff Hill. With your traffic update, I'm Rob Byrne.
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0: one. And then the other one about Amnesty International South Africa asking us to vote for human rights. I did say I found it puzzling because I think that's like the most obvious thing. But anyway, they gave their reasons. So feel free to add your thoughts too. With all that in mind, there's a lot more coming up, including we will have a fascinating conversation just now with Nick Hadley, who's going to talk about the energy transition, you know, from coal to what and for how long. That comes up pretty shortly. But first things first, let's get to the central story of the president and Palapala right after this.
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0: own. Ryan, here's a big question. Are you a young South African looking for an opportunity to gain valuable workplace experience and kickstart your career? Well, hey, don't go further than the SABC, because the SABC has 120 internship opportunities available to you across various areas, offering successful candidates the opportunity to gain practical workplace experience for a full year. So if you have the relevant NQF level 6 or 7 qualification, this could be your opportunity to get your foot in the door and build your career. 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You could be sitting right next to me as a talk show host. You never know, right? Don't miss out. Applications are now open. Visit the SABC website and you can check it out under SABC Internship Opportunities. Big thing for you to remember, applications close on the 10th of September. So that's what's it. Next week, Thursday, I think it is. So you need to act pretty fast. SABC, investing in young talent and preparing the next generation for the world of work.
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0: Right, so much you may want to get off your chest. Let's talk about day two of the 3-day deliberations into President Ramaphosa's review application into the Section 89 Independent Panel Report, which is currently underway at the Cape Town High Court, right? We'll find out more with what's happened today and the broader implications with Yamkela Nchiyo, SABC reporter covering the story. Appreciate you joining us. You're on the pulse.
4: Good afternoon, sir.
0: Thank you so much. Right, tell us what are the key points that's emerged today?
4: All the key points that they met today, Ashok, was the debunking of every argument that was made by the president's legal representative yesterday, that the Section 89 Independent Panel Report misunderstood its assignment, applied the wrong test, and also did not have sufficient evidence to compel the president to appear before the impeachment committee. Now, Chestnut Rumalfami, who is the legal representative of the ATM's member of parliament, Vuyo Zungula, said that it is not true. The independent panel did consider the incriminating evidence, and it did consider the evidence of the president, and in fact weighed up those evidence and then came to a conclusion, and that the president acted in bad faith, saying that it did exactly what Mr. Trengov suggests would be appropriate, or what Mr. Trengov suggested the independent panel report did not do. So in trying to prove that indeed the independent panel report did consider all those aspects, he said that it's going to deal

0: with the charges one by one. And we first started with charge one, which is a violation of Section 96(2)(a). That section prohibits members of the cabinet from doing paid work. So he said that there were transactions that were allegedly made in the Palapala sale. Therefore, that is evidence enough that the president did do paid work on the side. And also, before he even went far, he was asked by Judge Mark Sher if there is any evidence to that, and that the transactions that allegedly happened were personal transactions to the president, or whether that money was payment for work done, which is charge one, and that the president is said to have violated. And also, he asked, is there any evidence relating to that the president might have benefited to the transactions? So he was trying to prove that there is evidence on the side of the independent panel report, or independent panel. He also said that the money that was allegedly stopped at the couches in Palapala is also evidence that the president was conducting paid work. Again, Judge Martin asked, was the president there? Did the president have any link to that money? Did the president steal that money? Or did he instruct anyone to steal that money there? And after a lot of deliberations, he finally considered that, well, there is nothing linking the president to that. And also, there is no way in the report that the panel suggest that the money that was found in the couches in Palapala is the basis of charge number one, which is the violation of Section 96(2)(a).
1: Right now, this of course being day two, what happens next?
0: Well, what happens next is that respondents are again going in, submitting their heads of argument. So far, it is the African Transformation Movement that has submitted their heads of argument. It is Violetta Zungula, who's a member of the African Transformation Movement and the Economic Freedom Fighters. As we speak now, Advocate Dali Mbofu, in fact, before Advocate Dali Mbofu was submitting their heads of argument, he was also arguing on a different matter, saying that the Western Cape High Court does not even have a jurisdiction to review the matter, saying that should they set aside this report, then it means that they have undermined the decision of the Concord, because the Concord told the Parliament to proceed with the impeachment committee on the basis of the very report that the President is seeking to set aside. So we're expecting other respondents to come and submit their heads of arguments tomorrow, and then the President will reply to that.
1: Okay, and those other respondents, do we know who they are?
0: Yes, of course, we do know who the respondents are. Ashraf, as I said, it is the EFF that have taken the stand so far, the ATM and Vuyo Lwethu Zungula, and United African Transformation and the Mkhonto weSizwe Party. They are also expected to address the court.
1: Okay, that's where we can leave it. Appreciate your time. And of course, tomorrow being day three, a significant position in terms of the application of the independent report continuing into the Cyril Ramaphosa's review application into Section 89 of the independent panel report, currently underway there at the Cape Town High Court. That's Yamkela Mshiyo, SABC News reporter, covering that story. There's another issue about, you know, new energy, clean energy, and coal. And the question for South Africa is, will coal dry up? And if so, how long and when? We'll talk about that next.
2: 90 minutes, a lifetime of emotion. One tackle can change a season. One goal can make history. One match can bring an entire nation to its feet. The world's greatest football league is back. 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The Premier League returns Saturday, 22 August from 3:30 on S3. And wherever you are, stream it live on SABC Plus.
3: Ashraf Garda on SAFM.
1: Right, there's lots of, well, of course you want to respond and react to whatever it is we've discussed so far, from election stories to the ongoing story around Cyril Ramaphosa, but any other things too, right? So let's pick out your comments from around, well, the country, around the world as well. Right, here we go.
4: Good afternoon, Ashraf. This is VA from the Tourist Institute. Ashraf, this tendency of small cars which are targeting trucks when they come to the toll gate and quickly pass the toll gate without paying, to towing the truck. What does the law say about it?
1: What do you think? I think it's pretty straightforward. The question is, why is it being allowed to continue?
5: Ashraf, good afternoon. I'm Tagatayo Mangwevi in Kofuvao. On that wall that is about to be built by the Western Cape government on N2, me, I'm just taking only the positives. If it's about safety, I do support it. And the people who are going to access the other side are going to be searched so that they can't carry on the weapons they use to harm people when they're robbing. So to me, I just give fives to that planning of building that wall. People are dying in the Western Cape, and the criminals, they just go unpunished. Thanks, Dagata.
1: Okay, got that. Criminals go unpunished. So you're saying welcome to the, you know, this hugely controversial or debated N2 wall, which some may say very necessary because of the amount of criminal acts that that take place there. Others are like, hey, that's apartheid.
6: Afternoon, Ashraf. You can't avoid compensation to those people who lost during the apartheid. The new dispensation inherited a national purse from that government. You can't tell me somebody who worked during the apartheid cannot get pension today. You can't tell me you can't pay the debts which in made by the apartheid government today because you're in a new government. It doesn't work like that. The new dispensation must compensate those people. That's how it works, Anonymous.
1: Well, it's a pretty old new compensation, don't you think? It's been around for a long time now, 3 decades at least. So you may wonder. Here's a question. I don't remember organizations like Amnesty International making a noise about land ownership. They mean we must vote for the DA. I don't even know. Okay, I hear that. I don't necessarily agree with what you're saying in terms of how do you make that deduction. But it is strange about them saying we must support human rights, which I think that is an obvious thing, isn't it? Depends how you want to spin that story too. Right, let's talk about coal. We'll talk about that next.
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1: Right, so I mean, let's look at the facts. We've got coal. Coal, you know, converts to energy. We've used that for forever. Then we've had this call around, you know, clean energy or energy transition or just energy and what all of that means. And there's been a call from many countries to sign into the various protocols that determines that we'll be committed to protecting if you look at the effects of climate change, right? And if we just does that, then you just have to go back to what's happened just a few days ago in Nepal, right? So South Africa certainly signed up for change, but the question then would mean reduction of coal. And then some of the more industrialized countries have said, hey, we can't do that. But the question for South Africa is, you know, how much coal do we have? And what does that mean? And what happens if coal does, well, do I say dry up? We'll find out. Nick Hadley with me, energy transition research analyst and the founder of the Progress Playbook. Nick, appreciate you engaging us here. You're on the pulse.
7: Thanks for having me, Ashraf.
1: Thank you. Well, let's start with that firstly. How important is coal, even right now, to South Africa and in terms of meeting our energy needs in the present tense?
7: In the present tense, extremely important. We couldn't shut down our coal plants now and we would barely be able to meet our electricity demand. So right now, extremely important. It's very much the backbone of our energy and electricity systems. That's really because it accounts for the vast majority of our installed generating capacity, and we haven't yet built up whatever will replace coal one day. So for now and for the short, medium term, you know, next 10 years at least, coal will be the backbone of our energy system.
1: Okay. And you're saying, let's say 10 years, fine. Then what happens next?
7: Next. So, I mean, this is a very contested part of things. If you ask our Minister of Electricity, he would like to see coal remaining the backbone of our electricity mix for decades. On the other hand, all of the major energy modeling runs in South Africa show that that is absolutely not optimal. So, I mean, the reason coal's share of the global electricity mix is declining quite rapidly. So at the moment, coal makes up 32% of the global electricity mix, and it's declining by about 1 percentage point a year. So on this trend, it'll be wiped out entirely from the world's power mix in the 2050s. So global mix is at 32, whereas in South Africa, we're still at around 80% of our electricity mix, and the minister seems to want to keep it that way. I think one thing that's important to know is the world's moving away from coal not because of climate reasons. It sort of started that way in the early 2000s, and it was very difficult to sell because the alternatives were expensive. But coal is declining now because the alternatives are simply cheaper and getting even cheaper every year. That's obviously largely thanks to China, which has driven down the cost of alternative technologies massively, and they just keep getting ever and ever lower. So in an optimal world, all of our energy models show that we would gradually phase out coal, just basically based on when our coal plants reach their end of life. Most of them are very old and inefficient, and when they hit their 50-year mm-hmm. end of life, which for a lot of them is pretty soon, and over the next 10 years, they should be replaced with more efficient and cheaper alternatives.
1: Okay, so in terms of those more efficient and cheaper alternatives, I mean, would they be alternatives generated by South Africa, or would we have to import those alternatives?
7: So one of the things that, again, the minister seems quite intent on is running gas-fired power plants, and those would, at our best guess, would have to run on imported gas from America, from the Middle East, and from Russia, and that is super expensive right now. So relying on imported gas to burn in power plants is a very expensive alternative. A lot of the models which have been run over the past 5 years show that we do need some gas, but those models are probably a bit dated because gas is now much more expensive than they assumed. And the alternatives, like batteries, are far cheaper than when these models were run. So ideally, and this is the big thing that's happening now, is around the world, given what's the global energy crisis, where supply chains are broken down, mm-hmm. there's a big push now towards self-sufficiency. And so that means using your domestic, for us, coal, but also wind and solar resources which you have and don't have to import.
1: And does, you know, in terms of your understanding, does South Africa have that capacity to migrate to those alternative energies? I mean, you talked about solar and the wind, you know, because it may be happening in pockets, but it's not as prevalent as you may see it in other parts of the world, is it?
7: Yeah, absolutely. I mean, you can see there's definitely strong demand amongst mining companies and manufacturers to get on with the transition because they want cheap, clean electricity. Obviously, the cheaper, the better, and that's why a lot of mining and manufacturing companies are signing supply deals with solar and wind companies. And they also want clean electricity because if they are selling into the export market, there's an increasing push from Europe and even the US and other markets to buy low carbon goods. And if our miners and manufacturers continue to rely on very dirty electricity, we have almost the dirtiest electricity mix in the world, they'll really struggle in export markets. So We definitely have the capacity. We have some of the best wind and solar resources on the planet. And it is what mining and manufacturing companies and big electricity users want. So it's certainly there. It's just for now there's a bit of political resistance, I'd say.
1: Okay. I mean, I've seen the comments from the Minister of Electricity, Minister Ramaphosa. I've also known about Eskom's huge profits announced a couple of days ago. But beyond all of that, and to bring in the coal factor too once again, is there an X factor that we're not talking about, something that we just haven't considered?
7: Do you mean politically?
1: Well, it could be anything, you know, whatever that X factor means. It's a broad question around politics and energy, yes.
7: Yeah. It's difficult to speculate why exactly the minister is intent on sort of going against the global, swimming against the global tide. So I can't really speculate on that, but things would be moving a lot faster regardless of policy choices if we had sufficient grid capacity, which we do not. So that's the big constraint right now, is we're running out of grid capacity to connect new power projects in all three Cape provinces are pretty much out of grid capacity, so they can't take on new big grid-scale wind and solar and battery projects. So things are starting to move to other provinces, but that's really the big constraint right now, is mining and manufacturing companies and other big electricity users want that clean electricity, but it's becoming a little more difficult to find just because of the grid constraints that we are starting to run into.
1: Well, some may say the dirty business of clean energy. Let's leave it at that. Nick Hadley, thanks for your time. Energy Transition Research Analyst and the founder of the Progress Playbook. Thanks for your insights here on the National Pulse. Right, 4:30. Here's the news headlines with Ondela Mbana.
8: Thank you, Ashraf. On the news headlines, the Freedom Front Plus has described its mayoral candidates as people who are experienced, knowledgeable and committed to serve their communities. Build One South Africa says the challenges facing communities reflect the way municipalities are run, and more than 80 migrants are believed to have died trying to reach Spain's Canary Islands from West Africa. A full update follows at the top of the hour with Greg Kos.
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10: Very heavy on Pretoria's M1 North. That's a crash scene up by Linwood Road. Traffic backlogging all the way through to Boerter Avenue. That's exceptionally heavy. M1 North heading into Pretoria. Might want to avoid that or travel later. Southbound fairly slow. Linwood through to Rigel due to a series of breakdowns. Sherbrooke's M1 South, but clue down to the four-ways exit. The problem there is just getting onto a jam-packed William Antilla Bridge going up into four-ways. And a crash coming out of Rosebank on Jan Smuts Avenue north at Rothsay. As you go from Rosebank through to Craycall, it's a busy one today. Durban, the M2 South, couple of breakdowns around Clare Road Bridge territory, so moving through from Eonunda Road, that is quite slow going. And Cape Town, noticeably lighter volumes today. I think that's on account of the weather warnings that have been issued. The M1 out of town, slow to Cooper, get a change, and slow to Brackenfell. There's a bit of a hold up inbound with a breakdown just around the Durban Road exit down towards Plattercliff Hill, so watch for slowing traffic as you come into that area. And the M2 outbound through Hospital Bend, busy out to Boonga Avenue and Langa. With your traffic updates, I'm Rob Byrne.
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1: Right, Zai, I mean, you know, you have a big rugby test match on the go. There's also question marks now regarding a significant coach. Tell me about that.
11: Yeah, Shraf. I think the timing for the Springbok women coach Svase de Bruyn quitting just 2 days before Saturday's clash with New Zealand women is far from ideal, and I think it's going to be a talking point for a long time to come. Now, SA Rugby have moved quickly. They've confirmed his departure this afternoon, while also quickly naming Lorian Johannes Haupt and Franzel September as co-coaches for this weekend's match. De Bruyn leaves after guiding the Springbok women to the Rugby World Cup quarterfinals last year. More rugby. Springbok wing Kurtley Arendse says the Boks have shifted their focus to stopping the All Blacks' dangerous attacking game ahead of the pivotal third test at FNB Stadium on Saturday. New Zealand have scored more tries than South Africa across the opening two tests, but Arendse says the world champions have spent the week fine-tuning their defence while concentrating on their own strengths rather than the opposition's. And as for the ongoing scrum debate, Arendse joked that scrum coach down Human's message was simple. Just tell them we've sorted it out. Now let's go to soccer. The new Bafana coach, Pitso Mosimane, saying simply qualifying for major tournaments is no longer enough. The former CAF coach of the year wants South Africa regularly testing itself against the continent's strongest teams. They've got a match against Egypt expected after next month's AFCON qualifiers. Mosimane says success must be measured not only by qualification, but by results on the biggest stage.
12: AFCON matters. The World Cup matters. Very important. But our responsibility goes beyond any one tournament. South Africa belongs among the best in Africa and around the world. At major tournaments, our ambition cannot end with participation. We go there to compete and we go to win and we play with pride. Wearing Bafana jersey is end and it's a culture. Talent and form matter, of course, but so do character, discipline, and an understanding of the responsibility of representing millions of South Africans.
11: That's the Bafana coach Pitso Mosimane on the National Pulse. Now, Mamelodi Sundowns, they may have collected all 3 points against Milford last night, but coach Miguel Cardoso now has an injury concern ahead of a busy run of fixtures. Right back Zuko Mdanyelwa was forced off during the match, with the Brazilian expected to assess the extent of the injury before making a decision on his availability.
13: Let's see what kind of injury he has. So it seems that he stayed there a little bit more worried about what he felt rather than, and I always tell them, if you feel that you are not able, that don't continue, because something can happen serious. Let's see tomorrow how it will be his state, how he appears in the morning, and then eventually we can obviously understand better his condition. Anyway, we have Tapelo Morena, we have other players that can do the job there on the right. For the moment we are okay. Let's see better how he'll appear tomorrow.
11: Let's move now to Ghana. They've reappointed Carlos Queiroz as head coach of the Black Stars ahead of this month's 2027 Africa Cup of Nations qualifiers. The 73-year-old who led Ghana to the last 32 of this year's FIFA World Cup returns after initially appearing to step away following their defeat to Colombia. The former Manchester United assistant under Sir Alex Ferguson says it's an honour to continue leading one of Africa's football powerhouses as Ghana prepare for Group C qualifiers against Ivory Coast, the Gambia and Somalia. And finally, Formula One. Lewis Hamilton believes Ferrari's upgraded engine is a step in the right direction ahead of this weekend's Italian Grand Prix, but says it's still not enough to close the gap to the front. Ferrari have introduced their final engine upgrade for the season, and this is a home race now at Monza, where Hamilton is hoping to claim his first victory in Ferrari colours. Championship leader Kimi Antonelli, meanwhile, will start from the back of the grid after taking an engine penalty, potentially boosting Ferrari's hopes of a home win. And that's where we'll park it for now. We'll be back at the top of the hour with more from the Monza paddock and have all your latest sports headlines. I'm Zai Khan.
1: You know, Zai, before I let you go, I mean, interesting you mentioned Carlos Queiroz, because you know he was the Bafana coach as well, right? And I remember having the privilege of interviewing him, like a good half an hour profile interview, but also attended one of his presentations, and he had set out with data what it takes to win a World Cup, and he worked out that the average age was 28 to win a World Cup, and you needed like X amount of players who had to be over 30, you needed X amount to be below like 20 something, but not many, and there was a scientific formula that based upon maybe say the previous 10 World Cups that worked. Really, really smart guy. And at that stage you say, hey, we've got serious hope for this guy, born in Mozambique, by the way, right? And then, you know, after a while it didn't quite work out, and then he left, and the next thing he ended up coaching two clubs called Real Madrid and Manchester United, and then besides the others. So there you are.
11: Well, Ashraf, I can tell you that data, or it can tell you where the team has been. And I guess, you know, that's important. He's certainly arriving with plenty of information on every team on the continent and beyond. So looking forward to see if Ghana qualifies or not.
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1: Right, Makwe Masilela's got all those facts and figures, and let's start with Discovery's annual results, Makwe.
17: Yes, Ashraf, SA largest health and insurance administrator benefited from years of strategic investment and also profits from their bank jumped, reaping the benefits of the aggressive expansion phase that began in 2018, investing in SA and elsewhere on the continent, as well as the UK, Europe, Asia, Canada, and USA. The bank now turned from losses to almost 370 million profit. Normalized profit as headline earnings jumped 21%, supported by gains from their SA business and also from Vitality business. The guys are pushing for more US business, that is for scaling. And yes, we've seen with the markets that Chinese services sector expanded faster than expected in August, pointing to a modest improvement in domestic demand. And on the currency front, the Japanese yen jumped sharply for a second day as traders lifted bets on Japanese interest rate hikes. The likes of the rand continue to stand tall, getting a boost from firmer commodity prices. Investors are also grappling with a complex web of macro risk, that is the likes of direct US-Iran military stakes in the Persian Gulf, persistent sell-off when it comes to sovereign debt markets, and yellow metal continue to shine as a weaker dollar and lower yields is the Fed rate hike pressure. Investors now turning to tomorrow's US job numbers for next major policy true, and gold is up almost 2%. At 4,465, platinum up also 2% at 1,802. Oil prices remained near multi-week highs as fresh US-Iran attacks reinforced supply concerns, although Trump said that the attacks will not last long, and Brent crude is up 1% at $96 a barrel. And Ashraf, positive comments from the two Fed officials about inflation lifted global stocks, with the JSE up almost 1.5% as our industrials and resources reversing yesterday's losses, and the rand firmed 0.3% against the dollar. We are sitting at 16 to the dollar, 21.62 to the pound, and 18.60 against the euro.
1: Right, thanks for all that. We're going to connect again tomorrow, and we have an hour of the markets coming up 6 to 7 this evening.
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1: Right, there's voice notes I'll pick up. There's text messages as well. And if you are sending a voice note, try and keep it to about 30 seconds. I do need to remind you of that. Right, Wido in Cape Town. Go for it. Let's talk about energy.
18: Hi, Ashraf. Thank you for having me.
1: Pleasure.
18: I just wanted to add something to Nick's comment. Thank you, Nick, for doing this. But your one question was regarding where does that new technology come from? Where does it get produced? You know, is it a South African product or is it imported?
1: Mm-hmm.
18: And like with a coal fire plant, the generators that are used in there, or a nuclear plant or whatever it is, most of that technology comes from abroad. So it could be, you know, if for Kusile or Medupi, it was Hitachi, I think, that supplied the turbines. And the generators, or Siemens, or whoever the supplier is there. So it is more about the fuel that we have to look at. And the fuel for these plants, yes, for coal fire plants, we've got it in South Africa, we've got the fuel. But if we switch to gas or other things, and oil, we have to import it. And there is one fuel that is actually for free, and that is the sun. So if we can, and the wind, and if we can convert to that, the input cost, the primary input cost into these energy generations are becoming more and more less, because we don't pay the sun for the sunshine. Mm-hmm. So, and that is really why we need to move towards that, is actually to bring our electricity prices down again. and not getting
1: okay,
18: them rising.
1: Okay, so you're saying there's
18: rising,
1: practical
18: rising.
1: Economic reasons besides the issues of climate change. Got that, Wido, and
18: yes.
1: Noted your name, Wido, I mean, which could well sound like window, but anyway, you get my point, yeah.
18: Wido, yeah. Yeah. No, the climate change topic is definitely a big one. That is no doubt about it, and I think that is the main driver. We should do it for all of us and our children, especially. But there's an economic kind of point, and that is because the input costs are free. And I think that is what people need to understand. So if you put solar on your house, yes, you pay for that system that you put in, but then over the years when it's paid off, and these times, you know, a solar system for a house, if it doesn't have a huge battery for load shedding and stuff like that,
1: yeah, yeah.
18: But, I mean, that's paid off within 2.5
1: okay.
18: years easily.
1: Yeah.
18: And right. then you've got the electricity coming there for free.
1: Yeah, got that. You've made your point. Thanks for doing that. And I appreciate the reaction. Because, I mean, that's what you want. Whenever we have a conversation about anything, one thing you want is I want reaction. And sometimes it's in favor of what the guest has said. And sometimes it's countering that position. But it's fine. Because then we learn together we're all part of the Pulse community, aren't we? Including me.
19: Good evening, Afshat. Speaking to Sepe from Thokoza. Afshat, I agree with Norman from Brixton. Norman from Brixton, I agree with him. Remember what happened about Jews after the Second World War? Who compensated Jews? Is the government of Germany, the new government, who compensated the Jews? All of them. I agree with Norman. Thank you.
1: All right, I'm a bit sketchy about the compensation part, about who did what regarding after the Second World War. But I get your point, and some may talk about that too. And perhaps if you have a better sense of history than I have, then let's talk about that. You know, when that settlement of ours was negotiated or agreed upon, then what about, you know, what about foreign debt, which my understanding is that Democratic South Africa paid for it, but also other forms of compensation, like victims of Sharpeville. You know, someone said earlier, well, what about all of us? But it's true. What about all of us? Because if you had a property and you were kicked out of one place and, you know, shafted off 50 kilometers away, or your home got demolished, then why would you not feel that you're entitled to be compensated?
20: Mr. Ashraf, tell me, since Fikile says he's the boss of ANC, this mess up of candidates, should we put him responsible? It's the mess up of this thing that they are fighting with IEC about candidates, about glitches and stuff. So should we blame Fikile Mbalula since he's the boss? Nah. Where is he to answer?
1: Why do I feel you have the answer in your question? I just feel that.
21: Hey, good afternoon, SFM listeners, Clement here. You know, I just wanted to say something about the spring day. I have never seen a spring day like that happens on the first. I'm sure it is my first time. Well, we used to pour water when we were young to each other, but to elders, to pour inside the car, inside the driver or drives a bus. Really? I don't. It doesn't work like that. We pour water to people who are carrying backpacks. What if there's a compete inside that bag? School kids coming from the school with books. We have to grow up as a country.
1: Yeah, well, tell you what, I mean, I heard Bridget talking about it at length today, and I saw some of the pictures, and I'm like, how do you take a situation where you're not part of a fun thing and you just douse whoever you feel like it because it's spring, and then you douse buses and you douse other things like cars, like, oh, how did we get to that level and think that's okay? Clearly it's okay. Many people think it's okay. I mean, I'm saying clearly it's okay amongst people's understanding. Yeah. Let's talk science and research and innovation, because that's important too after this.
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1: Right, I thought it is an interesting tweet from Offense or, you know, Relentless. Good afternoon, Ashraf. May you please ask your driving listeners to hoot us when they drive across us joggers on the road. It has a positive effect and fuels us up. Good show as always. I've got that. Thank you. But I'm going to reread your point because I'm trying to really understand it. Please ask your driving listeners, so listeners who are driving, right, to hoot at us when they drive across us joggers on the road. It has a positive effect and it fuels us up. Okay, so you wouldn't be scared if you're getting hooted all the time. I would have thought others would say, come on, can you just stop it? Can you just imagine like 10? But I hear what you're saying. I probably ran one race in my life and it was a 10-kilometer race. And I'll tell you something, the energy from the spectators, and then yes, they can douse you with water too. It is the most thrilling feeling in the world when they just urge you on to say, come on, go for it. Why didn't I make it from 10 to 11? I don't know. Probably maybe rethink it. But I get your point, and certainly the audience now listening in, and hopefully they're going to take your advice for them as well. Okay, let's get on to an issue that's really important. We've been touching on it for the last few days, and that is the National Research Foundation honoring South Africa's leading researchers, scientists, and innovators at the 2026 NRF Awards. It happens today, right, in Kibera in the Eastern Cape. So let's find out more about it with Dr. Gugu Moche, the Deputy CEO for Research, Innovation, Impact, Support, and Advancement at the National Research Foundation. Dr. Moche, I appreciate you engaging us. You're on the pulse.
2: Thank you for having me.
1: Thank you. I take it we're like hours away from the big event, right?
2: No, actually, we're a few minutes away from the big event. It starts at
1: 5. Okay, there we are. Right. So, well, first, let's get to this. How important is this event honoring, in this case, candidates in the space of research and innovation in terms of the annual NRF Awards? Talking about the significance.
2: Look, I think for researchers that go for years, not just by themselves, with their collaborators, working on some of the problems that are difficult problems, I think to honor the outcome of that hard work, it's something that is significant, not just for the researcher, but for our country, because it tells a story that as a country, we have expertise. And for emerging researchers, it's important because it says you're on the right track to be our next generation of researchers. But also what it then says again to our country is that as a country, there are future researchers that we need to nourish, that we need to celebrate, that we need to support. And this event is sending that message.
1: Okay. Tell me about the different themes or categories where you would have winners being declared.
2: Thank you. You have categories that recognizes next generation of researchers, and these are largely your postgraduate candidates that are working and have been actually even nominated by their institutions. You have emerging researchers that are either nominated by their institutions. You have team research, and this is a category that recognizes researchers that work in team science. You have A-rated researchers, newly A-rated researchers. These are our highest level of rated researchers. And then you have an impact award. An impact award it's an award that is given to a researcher whose research has translated into an impact for society and there's a certain criteria that is followed for that. And then you have a lifetime award. This is an award that recognizes a researcher whose lifetime work in research has culminated to this point where an acknowledgement acknowledges or the recognition acknowledges the lifetime spent on very productive research.
1: Okay. Now, in terms of the lifetime, I mean, and the other awards, how much of it is, you know, private and all, will all be announced when it's announced, or others you can share with us in terms of names?
2: It will be announced when it's announced.
1: Okay. Well, we have to tune in live for that too, I'm sure. And I know we can catch it on live streaming as well, as we've actually been talking about in the last few days, right? Let's then look at the broader issue, which is the importance of, you know, research and innovation and technological excellence for a country, insofar as that aiding the country to be able to compete with the very best in the world.
2: Look, I think that as a country, we're very good in analyzing and understanding what our issues are. For example, you have a document from the Department of Science, Technology and Innovation called the Decadal Plan. And the Decadal Plan says to us what are those areas that we need to be looking at, ranging from energy, ranging from, you know, around those issues that as a country we are struggling with, right? And what it says, with these issues that the country is struggling with, how do we then invest in research that addresses those, or at least are guided in ways that begin to address those issues? So that document becomes sort of a way that guides research that we should be funding as a country. Doesn't mean that it becomes prescriptive and it precludes any other research. No, it doesn't. But what it says as a priority, maybe these are the areas if we are to improve lives. If research is supposed to improve lives, maybe these are the areas that we need to be looking at as a country if we are going to advance as a country.
1: Now, linked to that, you know, there's research, and you're quite right, you don't want to be prescriptive because then there will be a lack of or less innovation, and that innovation is very important.
2: Yes.
1: But ultimately, I would think that whatever it is, research, scientific input or output, innovation must ultimately solve societal problems, right? To what degree does that do it?
2: Absolutely. Look, I think it can't just be one part of the government looking at it. I think it's across departments. For example, if you look at TIA, which looks at innovation, it's an innovation agency, which is a line department of the Department of Science, Technology and Innovation, is supposed to take research and push it into a space where we are seeing commercialization, right? So NRF alone, therefore, cannot just look at innovation to the point that it gets it to commercialization. We have to work hand in glove with the other parts of the government to say, here's a potential, here's an output that came out of or an artifact. So how do we then work with other parts of the government to get it to the point where there's commercialization? Because I think I must say to you, as a country, we are quite productive, very much productive. But it is, I think, the journey that we need to walk rather aggressively is the journey that then, in cases where there's an innovation path, that we actually pursue that innovation path in a deliberate way.
1: Interesting.
2: Because I think it's out of that we then begin to see products that can begin to improve lives.
1: And that's what it ought to be, right? Just the last thing then, in terms of when winners get announced and they naturally get amplified, you know, we talk about winners and winning and champions very often on this show, right? How important is it that they are amplified as, and that being acknowledged as a winner, you know, putting a lid on the ego aspect does actually help open up even further doors. So it is a very important brand building, I won't call it exercise, brand building acknowledgement that really genuinely gets you a seat at the table.
2: Yes, look, and if I understand the question properly, I think that for me, engagement like this, an engagement with the actual awardees, I prefer to call them that, it's important because I think it opens it up to the public to then get to know more about this, right? And what it does, yes, I think for the recipient, this is a good accolade, but it shouldn't stop there. It should be that the society understand what this means, right? And if I see you, and I'm being very facetious at this point now, but if engagement like this, or in the media, or we profile these types of outcomes, then I see you sometime and say, hey, I seem to remember seeing you have received X. What does it mean? And I could be, for example, coming from industry, interested in what I've seen coming out of these awards. So engagements like these to publicize what's coming out of these awards is important, because I think somewhere there might be linkages that otherwise wouldn't have been there if there was no publicity.
1: Yeah, good point indeed. Well, let's leave it at that. Dr. Gugu Morche, Deputy CEO for Research, Innovation and Impact Support as well as Advancement. That's, and the acronym is RIISA, RISA, at the National Research Foundation. And best wishes for your big event. I was going to say tonight, I'll rephrase, starting now. And talking about starting now, there's a question about alternative energy use.
3: Hi Ashraf, it's Rowan in Pretoria here, sitting in the traffic on the N1. One part of the energy mix that's not discussed very often is the use of biofuels and biomass as alternatives to other forms of power generation, and also alternatives to the fuels we use in our cars. If we save using petrol and diesel for power generation and run cars on biofuels, then that helps. But the biggest thing that people never discuss is the actual users at the end and our behaviors that increase energy usage. So we need to look at demand side modeling and how houses are built and how we behave and how we use electricity. At the moment, I don't think South Africa considers this much at all.
1: Well, I don't know if we don't consider it, maybe we're just not getting it right, okay? But again, experts in the know, maybe you're one of them, can tell us more. Let's get the news now. It's 5 o'clock. Here's Greg Hose.

0: Thank you again, Ashraf. Arrest for any ghost fleet and dozens of migrants die trying to reach the Canary Islands. Good day to you. We begin with news just in. A local businessman has been arrested in Pretoria by the Political Killings Task Team in connection with the 16 million rand in Mfuleni local municipality's ghost fleet scandal. The man was taken into custody at a Pretoria mall following a probe into the controversial multi-million rand contract awarded to his company. The tender was meant to supply the Mfuleni municipality south of Johannesburg with 18 vehicles such as trucks, buckies and graders. However, investigators allege that only a fraction of the fleet was ever delivered, leaving the rest missing or unaccounted for. The MK Party's legal representative, Advocate Dali Mpofu, described the review application of the Section 89 panel report filed by President Cyril Ramaphosa at the Western Cape High Court as a strange case, adding that its objective is to play delaying tactics. The president wants the court to set aside the report, which found that there's a prima facie case that he may have committed a serious violation of his oath of office regarding the theft at his Pala Pala farm in 2020. Mpofu argued that the president is doing all this in order to avoid accountability. The FF Plus has described its mayoral candidates as people who are experienced, knowledgeable and committed to serve their communities. The party's unveiled 11 mayoral candidates, who include Franco De Lange as the Johannesburg mayoral candidate, while former MP Willie Spies was named for Swane. Ukuleleni councillor Jennifer Glover comes in as the mayoral candidate for that municipality. Julio Agrela has been named for Sedibeng and Kubus Kato for Mfuleni. The FF Plus is gearing up to hold its manifesto next week Saturday. FF Plus CEO Peter Denecker.
1: Skil kom in met hoe dit gedoen moet word. En vriende, dit is belangrik om te besef die verskil tussen...
0: He says they are focusing on communities that ensure that their rights are respected. In other parties, it's about the interests of individuals. It's important to note that we will share information when we launch our manifesto. It'll give you an indication on the difference between us and the DA. Build One SA says the challenge facing communities reflects the way municipalities are run. Its mayoral candidate for Cape Town, Roger Solomons, says the party's approach will focus on functioning local government and safer communities. He was speaking at Inyanga in the Western Cape near the proposed N2 wall, where Bosa outlined its people-first approach to crime and safety.
2: After 20 years of the current chapter, there's a different question that needs to be answered. And it's not if the city of Cape Town is working. It's who it's working for. Is it working for everyone or just the few? And the vast majority, if not all, says that I'm finding it harder to live in the city. I'm finding it harder to start and run a business in the city. I'm finding it darn hard to make sure that I raise a decent family. And what we are saying is Build One South Africa, that you and I, we're playing by the rules. We're paying our taxes. We're trying to raise a decent family, but still we feel less behind and squeezed out of the city of Cape Town. And that is because of the current chapter right in the city of Cape Town.
0: More than 80 migrants are believed to have died trying to reach Spain's Canary Islands from West Africa. The BBC's Guy Hedgeco has that story.
3: In total, we're told that 128 people did leave Gambia in West Africa in this boat in early or the first week of August. Now, we know that there were some women on board who clearly perished during the journey. And we know that there was at least one baby on board as well who also perished. The survivors have been taken in the Canary Islands, are undergoing medical treatment, and that's prior to undergoing some legal procedures.
0: The top story, a local businessman has been arrested in Pretoria by the Political Killings Task Team in connection with the 16 million rand in Mfuleni municipality's ghost fleet scandal. That's SAFM News. I'm Greg Huss.
4: A very good afternoon to you. Welcome to your National Pulse Sport. And we head to rugby, where the Springboks are ready to finish the series stronger than the All Blacks. And we bring you the latest from Monza in Formula One, as Ferrari are raring to go with their engine upgrade. All the details at around 5:30.
5: SAFM, guiding you through the rush hour traffic. Our top story is the major backlog on Pretoria's N1 North today. It's a crash up at just before Lynwood, so between Atterbury and Lynwood, but it's enough to push peak hour traffic all the way back through to Borta Avenue in Centurion. It's a really extreme, really heavy run through that part of Pretoria today. Joburg now looking busy. A crash between Bayers Nordea, well, between Malabongwe and Bayers Nordea. So after the four-ways exit, traffic lining up through that Randburg area. The N3 from Limbo Park down to Germiston, fairly standard queues there, but it's the northbound side today from Cement Factory up to Galoon East for connections onto the N12 and R24 East in the interchange. That's a run through from the Germiston side, very slow going. Across into Durban, we've had a couple of breakdowns today in amongst all the construction on the N2 South, just after Mgeta Road. They have been cleared. That route, that run through is busy, but it's moving, starting to move again. There is a crash on the N3 at the Spaghetti Junction interchange. They're coming out through Sherwood. That's all backed up. A little bit of traffic inbound as well into Durban at Pavilion Mall this afternoon. And the usual breakdown at Ashburton if you're leaving Pietermaritzburg. One lane open, quite a queue halfway back towards Market Road. Cape Town, N1 out of town, fairly slow today. Queues from the city centre out to Coburg interchange and from Sable Road all the way through to Brackenfell. Inbound, there's a couple of breakdowns just before Platycliffe Hill. So a push back through to Durban Road at Belleville and the N7 south passing Langer jammed up for those trying to get through towards the N2. With your traffic updates, I'm Rob Byrne.
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7: Well, listen, bring it on in terms of your reaction to the discussions around coal energy and other forms of energy and where we go as a country. Think about that one. The other, the issue around research and innovation as per the NRF Awards, which effectively starts now. You can comment on that. The earlier conversations we had, and we've had many around the Sharpeville massacre and compensation for the survivors. I mean, that issue has gone to court now. And should South Africa's government, well, they certainly, if they are the defendants, the president is, should they be able to be in a position where they can compensate those victims or the families of those victims? Or is that another country's business, if you get my point? We also earlier had a conversation with Kanita Hunter, and I suggest you listen to that podcast as well, because it's really interesting, suggesting, you know, just too many political parties in the mix, which then effectively gets us into all sorts of trouble as a country in terms of service delivery. It certainly puts into position a small parties with no threshold to be able to be manipulated to become the mayors of certain cities. And we've seen examples of that already. So it's not hypothetical. And Amnesty International talking about South Africa must vote for human rights. We have more to come, but in terms of the more, the dramatic story of the return of repatriated children at Owatomo International Airport. Before I even get to that, by the way, have you seen the story?

0: it because they see him as someone that they, you know, they looked up to. And it sounds bizarre me saying that, and it's all hypothetical, of course. But maybe the broader question is, should he be given the oxygen of voice? I mean, you could ask the same question with us. If he spoke on air today, should we say, hey, we'll talk to Dr. Wouter Bresson because he's got a story to tell? I think a lot depends on the actual format of the event. But the one thing you know is the event is sold out. Maybe even quicker than the rugby test matches. I believe there's a couple of thousand tickets still available for the box against the All Blacks. We'll talk about the repatriation of the South African children victims of human trafficking after this.
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3: 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Her Leadership Story, Friday, 4 September, on The Daily Discourse, SAFM. Still leading the conversations that move us.
0: Right, as with the conversation we just had around the NRF, let me remind you once again, the National Research Foundation will, well, today, right now, honor South Africa's leading researchers, scientists, and innovators at the 2026 NRF Awards. So it starts now. It's in Gqeberha, the Eastern Cape. The theme is Building an Inclusive, Impactful and Transformed Research Future, and the keynote being delivered by the relevant minister, Minister of Science, Technology and Innovation, Professor Blade Nzimande. Now, you can follow the entire event live stream, that is, on the NRF's YouTube channel, which is National Research Foundation. So you can do it from now. And the National Research Foundation, advancing knowledge, transforming lives, inspiring a nation.
3: Ashraf Garda on SAFM.
0: So would you attend? Do you have a ticket to the Wouter Bresson show? Would you attend? Well, the Minister of Social Development, Dina Pule, received the two South African children, right, at OR International Airport today. The children, ages 9 and 15, were trafficked across South Africa's borders to Malawi, and then have been identified as victims of human trafficking. What exactly is that story? I'm just thrilled that they're back home. With me is the SABC News reporter, Lerato Makola, covering that story. Lerato, thanks for joining us. You're on the pulse. In fact, we'll get to Lerato just for a moment. Let's do this. Here's a clip I'm going to play first related to the story.
4: The two little children, as you can see them, they're girl children, aged 9 and 15, respectively, were trafficked across the borders of South Africa into Malawi. In line with what I have stated earlier on the responsibility of the department, we will also highlight the mandate and obligations of the Department of Social Development in relation to trafficking in children and the protection and support of child victims. So the background case of these two children. This case involves the two children, and it was referred to the Department of Social Development by Interpol South Africa. The Directorate for Priority Crime Investigation in the Eastern Cape province is handling the criminal investigation into allegations that members of a family were trafficked from South Africa to Malawi. According to the information that we have or received, It is alleged that trafficking

0: Involved the trafficking that we're talking about here involved a couple comprising a Malawian national who is male, residing in the Eastern Cape province, and a South African woman originally from the Eastern Cape. The reported victims included a grandmother, her daughter, and two minor girls. The two girls are the children whom we are receiving here today. According to the information available to law enforcement authorities, the two children were allegedly led to Malawi by the perpetrators with the parents. Reports indicate that the male suspect initially gained access to the family through what has been described as a romantic relationship. He allegedly developed a relationship with the children's mother and gained the family's trust. It is further alleged that he sought to gain control over the family's financial resources, including the grandmother's retirement pension. The family was reportedly persuaded to sell their home and subsequently moved into a rented accommodation. It is also alleged that during this period, the suspect exercised significant control over the family.
1: All right, that's an update in terms of what's happened from the minister. And in terms of the overall situation regarding these children. But let's get more now with SABC News reporter Lerato Makola. Lerato, thanks for joining us on the National Pulse. Lerato, you there?
2: Hello, now I can hear you.
1: Okay, now I'm delighted. Thank you so much. Right. So, I mean, this is really, it's a tragic story, but thank goodness there seems to be, there's a bit of a silver lining here, and thank goodness for that, right?
2: Yes, a traumatic experience for the children, 9-year-old and 15-year-old, they're still young. So a traumatic experience for both of them and the family, the mother and the grandmother as well. As you've heard, that the family was trafficked from South Africa to Malawi. So today, I saw the two children. They're still very young. And the 9-year-old, when I saw her, she was still shaking. You could see that she was still traumatized. But we are not allowed, because the Section 74 of the Children's Act does not allow us to publish information about the children or any information that may lead to that may reveal the identity of a children. But when I saw them, both of them, they're so young, they were so shocked. The Department of Social Development today at the OR Tambo, they mentioned that the two children, they were subjected to a traumatic experience. They were not given food. They didn't go to school. And we understand that it's been 1 year, 11 months now, since from 2024 October. They've been missing since 2024 October. And the department says that they haven't been to school since from October 2024. So they say that the return of the two girls, they see it as a relief, but they have admitted that more work still needs to be done. They've mentioned that the mother and the maternal grandmother, they are here in South Africa, as you heard, that they were lured to Malawi using what the police maybe referred to as a romance scam, because it looks like a couple, they say it's a South African woman and a Malawian man. And so the department says that the school was forced not to go to school. They were deprived of food, as I've mentioned. They were moved from one place to another. Just to confuse them, you can just imagine that for someone who's in a foreign country or a foreign place, and the next thing that being moved. So when I saw them, they were so, you could see that they are so traumatized. Yes, and I engaged with one of the psychologists, and they mentioned that they will be giving the family, the mother, and the grandmother and the two children psychological support. Okay. And also, I was also interested in asking, I asked them about the arrest, if anyone has been arrested yet. But they said that the police, when we engaged with Amanda, police spokesperson, she said that no one has been arrested yet, but the police are working around the clock to arrest the perpetrators.
1: Okay. Let's go back. I mean, you said it's almost just about two years now, right? Just under. How was it discovered that having been missing for all this period, what was the tracking now to be able to move from a position of where we can't find them to now they've come back home? What has happened there?
2: Okay. So we've been told by the department and the police as well that it was a South African woman and the Malawian man. The man befriended the mother of the children, the mother of the two children. And he wanted a relationship, and then he gained trust. And then the mother of the two children didn't know that the Malawian man had a wife in Malawi. And then they were, then by the time, and then he gained their trust, and then he they told us that they, he made them to sell their house, their businesses, and they lost their house. And then when they lost their house, they had no money. And then that's when the men convinced them to say that, let's go to Malawi and I'll pay for the school fees, I'll pay for the house. And then that's how they went to Malawi. But when they got to Malawi, they realized that the man is married to a South African woman in Malawi. And then they allowed the grandmother and the mother to come back to South Africa, but they didn't allow the two children to come back to South Africa. So that's what the department told
1: us. Okay, which means they were missing, but in many ways they also knew where they were.
2: The children didn't know where they were, but the mother and the mother and the grandmother, they knew, because they are the ones who reported the matter to the police when they came back to South Africa and started communicating with the men, and so that the children can also come back to South Africa. So when they communicated with the men, they realized that he started not responding, not answering their calls, and then that's when they went to the police station report the matter.
1: Well, thank goodness they're back home. Thank you for your time, Lerato Makola, the SABC News reporter, on the pulse in covering the story of, and the good news story now, two children repatriated back to South Africa after being away in Malawi, victims of human trafficking for 23 months it is, terrible story. Thank goodness they're back home.
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1: I see some people want to talk about Spring Day as well and bring it on. But lots of comments about Wouter Besson. I mean, here's one. Good afternoon, Ashraf and the listeners. Concerning Wouter Besson, having a platform given by AfriForum is something hurting. Really knowing the atrocities the man has done. But I'm not surprised, as we know this forum, what it stands for. That comes from Tumelo Molefe. Right, that's your thoughts. Bring it on if you have another opinion on that too. In the meantime, let's get to this story. The General Industries Workers Union of South Africa, and the code name or the acronym is GIWUSA. They held a mass meeting today at the Adcock Ingram Clayville plant to address the company's proposed retrenchments and the planned closure of the General Plant Division, which is a manufacturing unit that produces citrus soda and other medicinal products. Let's find out what the story is with Mametlwe Sebei, the General Industries Workers Union of South Africa President. I appreciate you engaging us on the National Pulse.
6: Greeting, Ashraf, and a pleasure to be here.
1: Thank you, Ryan. So give us the story first. I mean, maybe the first story is the planned retrenchments, right? What has been communicated to your union?
6: Well, I mean, we were approached by the company as part of its consultation under section, 189, that they want to retrench. About 250 workers we've been engaging. I think the numbers are somewhere now at 185. But I think part of the issue is that, or the background to that issue, is that this company was actually, exposed, or some of the workers blew the whistle on their non-compliance with health and safety standards of the SAPRA, that is a health regulatory authority, which I think after media exposed them, when the government initially cleared them, and I think, the regulator came back, he actually ordered them to close, but not to close, the division or the plant permanently, but in order that they, comply with the directives in terms of what needed to be done for them to actually comply. So the division has been closed whilst workers were deployed or redeployed in other divisions. Now the company all of a sudden says that no, it now wants to close that division and with the retrenchment of the workers. Theoretically, they say they might reopen it in some distant future, but none of that is guaranteed.
1: Okay, so therefore, I mean, you've decided, as in your union, have decided to have this mass meeting today. I mean, you have certain proposals and demands, right? What are they?
6: Firstly, lots of workers attended this meeting, mass meeting, hundreds of them. And I think the message that we were saying as unions is that we are going to fight to oppose every single job loss. We also oppose the closure out of this division because we do think this is a blackmail by the company. You cannot have a situation where when the regulator, the state regulator come and say you are non-compliant, instead of you addressing that issues and all of a sudden you want to close. Because what we know is that they are now one blackmailing the state so that in future it dares not to do its work, and we absolutely reject that blackmail. But secondly, and most importantly, is that they are exploiting this crisis in order to restructure. And what they will do, obviously with retrenchments of these workers, they will make those that remain to do more work for the same, if not the less pay. We can't accept that logic. And we are saying that they must simply comply with the directives, make sure that, they basically, re-operationalize the plan, because the issue of non-compliance is a management risk. It's not anything to do with lack of productivity on the part of the workers, nor does it have to do with the need in the market for this life-saving medicine that we desperately need.
1: All right. Have they responded to, your concerns?
6: We continue to engage with them. Obviously, we are having a follow-up meeting with them on Tuesday. But from the mass meeting today, the workers are absolutely clear. We are going to begin to, embark on the program of mass action that would include picketing in the company, but also calling government to intervene. Because, Asraf, this is part of the broader crisis we are facing also in the industry. You know that just in the past 18 months, 2,500 jobs have been lost in this industry. And of course, 9 factories were closed in this industry. And it is projected that we may lose about 10,000 jobs. And this in a context where the country is already losing its sovereign capacity to manufacture pharmaceutical products and medicines that we desperately need. I mean, where we are at the moment, right? Already we are importing as a country, right? 70%, over 70% of the medication. And we are importing 100% of active pharmaceutical ingredients. That is the things that goes into manufacturing of medicine.
1: I hear that.
6: And I think after the crisis of COVID, we can't be outsourcing responsibility. We saw how rich countries were hoarding vaccines for their countries, as of course, and at the time when our people were dying here. Because right. of lack of vaccination.
1: Just the last thing. I mean, I've heard all that you've said, and I understand all of that. You know, if their case is that we are, we need to retain our sense of liquidity, and in a depleted economy, we need to rethink things. I mean, do they not have that right?
6: Well, there's no basis for that argument. What you are having here is a company that says, or a regulator that comes and says, you are not complying with this or that in terms of the standards that we require of pharmaceutical manufacturers. All they have to do is to comply, and that's it.
1: Okay.
6: You can't then be blackmailing government. You can't be blackmailing workers, some of whom, of course, they blew the whistle. And quite correctly, we want to be encouraging workers to be blowing the whistle in this country, not discouraging them with blackmail, and of course, acceding to blackmail with job losses and retrenchment. Okay. We can't accept that.
1: All right, your point made. We can't accept that. That's not my point. That's the point of Mametlwe Sebai, the General Industries Worker Union of South Africa president. The acronym for that is the GIWUSA. They were out in force today at the Adcock Ingram Clavel plant to address the company's proposed retrenchments. We can't accept that is what they say. What do you say? Here's the news headlines with Greg.
7: In the headlines, the political killings task teams arrested another suspect in connection with the 16 million rand fleet tender awarded by the Umfolozi municipality. The Supreme Court of Appeals dismissed an appeal brought by Equal Education and Teachers Union SATU against the Western Cape's education reforms, and up to 800 North Sea oil and gas workers remain above a new weight limit for offshore helicopter travel just 2 months before new UK rules come into force. More on that story and other news at the top of the hour.
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9: 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Guiding you through the rush hour traffic.
10: Our top story Thursday drive time is the amazing heavy backlog on the M1 going north of Pretoria. It's a crash that happened earlier today by Linwood Roads between Atterbury and Linwood. Traffic's all the way back through to Boerter Avenue. It is super solid. You might want to take an alternative route or travel that area a little bit later. Also, the crash we reported it on the M1 south at Bayers Nordea, that's now causing a queue back towards Sunning Hill. So Rivonia down through Randburg, very slow. There's now a crash on the N3 north at Helton, so coming up into Joburg through Germiston, that's slow. And the R59 under a bit of pressure, moving south of Reading towards the Swartkoppies exit for those on the way to the Vaal area. Broken down truck still with us just south of Pietermaritzburg at Ashburton. Single lane open, so a bit of a bottleneck on your way to Durban today. Central Durban, the N2 south between Gateway and Kumasi, that's a little bit sluggish. The rest of Durban having a pretty easy run through the traffic. Cape Town today, N2 out of town, Nelson Mandela Boulevard through Hospital Bend towards Bunga Avenue. Out at Langa is slow, and then more traffic passing the airport as far as the Spine Road exit at Khayelitsha, and there's some very strong winds around Cape Town. I saw a report of winds gusting at 207 kilometres an hour up on Table Mountain. If you're driving a high-sided vehicle, please drive carefully in exposed areas. With your traffic updates, I'm Rob Byrne.
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1: Right, Zai, when as we all dabble about what is the capital of Kazakhstan, whenever Rassi talks, I listen. So what is Rassi had to say today?
11: Well, what is the capital of Kazakhstan? I can tell you it's Astana. I've never been, but it seems quite beautiful. But anyway, it's always beautiful to watch, you know, the Springboks come back from, you know, defeat, the jaws of defeat. And that's exactly what they did after losing, you know, that first match. And then they went down Cape Town, true colors, and winning it in fine style as they do. But now they head into this next encounter come Saturday, and they're obviously excited to get back and hopefully, you know, win this, because they know hitting their stride at the perfect moment after looking rusty at Ellis Park, roaring back in Cape Town, and now the Soweto decider. And Coach Erasmus saying that their bench depth is looking decisive, while New Zealand had to make three changes to freshen tired legs. The Boks are rotated and they are battle hardened. So history says, yeah, they do peak late. So all eyes come FNB Stadium on Saturday. While at the same time, the Springbok women coach, Face the Brain, has quit just 2 days before Saturday's international against New Zealand women. SA Rugby confirmed his departure this afternoon while naming Lorian Johannes-Haupt and Franzel September as co-coaches for this weekend's match. De Bruyne leaves, and this is after guiding the Springbok women to the Rugby World Cup quarterfinals last year. Under cricket and the Proteas stand-in captain, Bjorn Fortein says there are some harsh words in the dressing room after their loss to Namibia in Windhoek. That's the second year running the young Protea side had fallen to their neighbours. Fortein admits it was a rude awakening, but the team bounced back with two wins over Zimbabwe and are eyeing Sunday's final. They face Namibia again as well come tomorrow, and they want to look to settle that score. On to soccer, Orlando Pirates are flying high domestically, top of the league and through to the MTN 8 final. But now they turn their attention to Africa. They open their CAF Champions League campaign away to Mauritius. And that's on Sunday, with coach Abdusalam Wadu desperate to avoid a repeat of last year's early exit. The Buccaneers go in full of confidence, having scored 13 unanswered goals in their last five matches, including that 4-0 thrashing of Kruger United. The second leg is at Orlando Stadium, and that's the following Sunday. And finally, South African athletics legend Kotso Mokoena says it's a great opportunity to inspire young athletes after being unveiled as the ambassador for the Youth Olympic Games in Dakar, Senegal. The games will take place from the 31st of October to the 14th of November. Mokoena was unveiled by the International Olympic Committee as part of its Believe in Sport campaign. Let's hear from an excited Mokoena.
12: But anyway, listen, I think it's a great opportunity, you know, to be able to go and advocate to young people on safety measures that has to do with their careers, you know. Essentially, this unit that I'm sitting on as an ambassador is a unit where we help athletes understand their decision-making when it comes to their competition, you know.
11: And that's where we'll wrap it up for now. We'll bring you more sport. That's with Michael Aronson from 7 to 8 p.m. on Top Sport for the National Pulse. I'm Zai Khan.
1: Listen, before you go, just ask me the question. What is the capital of Kazakhstan?
11: What is the capital of Kazakhstan?
1: What is Astana? And I heard it from you. Thank you.
11: Something tells me you've been there.
1: I have not been there, no. I want to go to Azerbaijan, but it's close by. But no, not yet.
11: Yes,
1: Astana. It's got a nice ring to it, Astana. But it's central. What? It's sort of Central Asia, parts of it in Europe. So, you know, if you think of what? Afghanistan, moving further north. That's where it is. All rugged country, right? But Astana, it's got a nice ring to it. Anyway, there we are. Thanks for the geography lesson and the history lesson, I suppose.
11: And more sport tomorrow. Lesson.
1: Of course, yeah.
11: Ciao, bye.
13: 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It's 90 days of winning and 90 minutes of drama on SABC 1. 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
1: Right, Jimmy, your show coming up 6 to 7. I see you're going to touch on Discovery. Not only they are a large, you know, medical insurance company, but you want to talk about the super bank as well, right?
19: Good afternoon, Ashraf. Good afternoon to the listeners. I certainly do. Before I get to that, though, you mentioned earlier that Astana was the capital of Kazakhstan, and I wanted to find out if you knew what Tashkent was the capital of.
1: No, I don't know.
19: Uzbekistan.
1: Uzbekistan. Sorry, I'm just going. My mind was somewhere else for the moment. Yeah, Uzbekistan.
19: So neighboring like country
1: whole,
19: to Kazakhstan.
1: Yeah, they're neighbors. Yeah. Mm. So this is like a whole geography lesson, right?
19: Yeah, it's sort of Eastern Europe, almost Asia,
1: yeah,
19: bordering
1: between the two.
19: Russia. Yeah.
1: Yeah.
19: So Uzbekistan, Kazakhstan, Tajikistan, Turkmenistan. They all kind of sit in that Eastern European, north of Iran, but just west of China and Russia kind of area.
1: Yeah.
19: And Kazakhstan being the biggest.
1: Yeah, and I think you know, as you said, in terms of if you can call it ethnicity, it's almost part European, part Asian features, and you know, part sort of when we say Russian would be the wrong thing, but between that, you know. Eastern Asian, Middle Eastern and European features and all of that. In fact, many of those big UFS fighters come from those regions, very, very rugged fighters, and they do very, very well indeed. I know that.
19: Some of the toughest UFC fighters indeed.
1: Absolutely.
19: Yeah.
1: Absolutely.
19: Back to the markets, though. We're going to be chatting to the Chief Executive Officer, or Founder and Group Chief Executive Officer, rather, of the Discovery Group, Adrian Gore, around the performance of the group. We're going to look at Discovery Bank, Discovery Insure, Discovery Invest, all of the Discovery assets, the group performing exceptionally well for this particular financial year. We're also going to reflect on the results out of Impala Platinum Holdings. We're going to speak to the Chief Financial Officer of that business, because the stronger platinum pricing has resulted in them being able to pay back shareholders around 16 billion rands in dividends just in this financial year. So we're going to get a sense of how those two businesses fared from their respective financial years. We're also going to have a conversation with the Health Funders Association on a report that they put out. It is an inaugural report that suggests that if we were to potentially make medical aids mandatory, we could potentially reduce the costs of medical aids by as much as 30%. I'm interested to find out how it is that they arrived at that conclusion, so I'm going to be speaking to the CEO of the Health Funders Association and getting a sense of that report in greater detail. Then we've got a conversation with the team at Standard Bank around their national pitch challenge that they host every year for small businesses. We're going to reflect on that. It took place recently. One of the businesses there won themselves a million rand as the grand prize. We're going to speak to the team at Standard Bank and get a sense of how it is that that competition comes together every year and how it benefits small businesses. And because it is Small Business Thursday, we're going to speak to a small business. We're going to speak to a company called Damsak Reservoirs. We're going to speak to the company's chief executive officer and get a sense of how it is that that business is doing and how it was built. So that's what's coming up on the show today. Before we get to those conversations, though, a sense of what's been happening in the world of markets. It's been a better day. Largely, European, Asian markets that would have been trading first, they were the only real markets that significantly closed in the red. The Hang Seng, the biggest loser on the day, down more than 0.5%, a little over 0.5%. The CAC 40 in France down 0.25%, but the FTSE in London and the DAX in Germany both up. In the case of the FTSE, 0.58%, the DAX in Germany a third. The NASDAQ in the US at the moment up 1%, the S&P up 0.75%, the Dow Jones almost 1% to the green. We're seeing much stronger commodity prices. Yes, the Brent crude price is still above $95 a barrel. No, we're not going to focus on that negativity, because platinum is back above 1,800, palladium back above 1,400, and the gold price at some stage was back above $4,500 a fine ounce. Resource stocks were up 2.6% on the day's trade. Financials up 0.7%, industrials up 0.89%. The all share 1.4% to the green. The top 40 1.4% to the green. The rand against the US dollar 16 rand and 1 cent, a third of a percent. stronger. I'm very happy that we might break 16 Rand and come sub 16 by the end of this week. I'm hoping that that holds through to the end of the year, but that could be a bit too optimistic. We'll see. I've got Nicholas Kunze of Sanlam Private Wealth on markets. I want to get his thoughts around where he sees the Rand going. The Bitcoin price is back above $80,000 a coin in Rand terms with that firmer Rand, of course. That means that we are currently at 1.294, just under 1.3 million rands for a single Bitcoin. Against the euro, against the British pound, the Rand firming against both of those major currencies, currently at 1860 against the euro and 2166 against the British pound. I'll be back just after the 6 p.m. news with all of these market data points and other stories. For now, Ashraf, back to you.
1: Thank you so much. I tell you what, I'm becoming really clever at this, Jimmy. Like, who is the finance minister of Kazakhstan? And I thought maybe Jimmy may not know. So let me just let me do a quick search. And that's Madi Takiev. So there we are. We're all getting very clever about what's happening in Kazakhstan. Okay, more to come from Jimmy, 6 to 7. And after that, of course, sports too. But there's a fascinating story about sign languages and deaf awareness, which comes up next. We'll do that in a minute or two.
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1: Right, let's talk about human trafficking. Certainly want to get your calls. Lots of people commenting about both the person as well. Is it Brajo in Klebecha? Hi.
21: Oh, good day, Ashraf and the SFM listeners.
1: Yeah, I'm good. How indeed. I'm good indeed. Go for it.
21: Ah, great stuff. No, Ashraf, I just wanted maybe you and me to apply your journalistic mind to the story of the human trafficking. So as we were told, the mother and the grandmother were manipulated by this guy from Malawi to take children from South Africa to Malawi. Is that the story?
1: Yes, they were taken, and then when they got there, they found that the man had another wife, and then he basically sent the mother and the wife and the mother packing back to South Africa and kept the children. That's really the story.
21: So basically, what if I understand it, simply speaking, the mother knew I'm taking my children with my mother, mm-hmm. with my boyfriend or husband to Malawi.
1: Yeah.
21: She knew that.
1: Mm.
21: And she sold the house and whatever the other financial stuff that happened. She did it on her own accord. And then when she got there, had he not been married, she would have been happy with the husband or whatever.
1: Yeah, so what's your point?
21: I think, you know, in my mind, I want to put some sort of responsibility beyond that I was manipulated to the story. This is a parent. This is not just one parent. Used a grandmother in the same equation. One of them could not have thought this is possible. I know. It takes away from the story of the trafficking issue, but just your analytical mind.
1: Yeah,
21: these are grown
1: yeah,
21: people.
1: But you know, these things happen. But these things happen, man. People.
21: No, I'm not disputing it. But the issue of the education, the mother knew the children don't have a school in Malawi when she left. I don't know. Maybe I'm trying to hold ourselves accountable.
1: Yeah, yeah.
21: You know, I'm trying to hold ourselves accountable.
1: Well, we're going to put your Minister of Information soon in the country at this rate. And you're right. No, you're right. I mean, those are important questions. But the truth is there's a catalogue of people who make crazy decisions and they leave countries and they leave jobs. And you just wonder, even if the story doesn't check, they somehow just do it anyway. So got that. Thank you for that, Brajo. Right, Sello in Mokopani. Go for it.
22: Ashraf, thank you for having me.
1: Thank you.
22: And I think on that note from previous caller, Ashraf, I think he is correct. We need to take responsibility about our decision. You cannot just think and then do something. We must take responsibility. And then I think that's what South Africans must do going forward.
1: But in this case, it's not South Africans. It's that family. You know what I'm saying? They don't represent the whole country. That's that family.
22: That family. I'm just saying, in general, we just need to think about what decision we are making. And then now it is in the news, and then someone get blamed, and then me who took the decision, and then I'm not get blamed. We take responsibility. We need to take responsibility, Ashraf.
1: Yeah.
22: No matter how painful it is going forward. Let me talk about my issue. Ashraf.
1: Oh, you're speaking about two issues now. Take responsibility.
22: Yeah, no. That's
1: quick,
22: one
1: short
22: I was
1: and
22: just
1: sharp.
22: Passing. Yeah. Passing my fault on the previous call. I think it is allowed.
1: All right, and
22: my issue is there is an issue, something happening there by Vodacom. I hope my listeners are not experiencing this, or they are experiencing it, maybe they will pick me up. Vodacom, they will call you, Ashraf. They talk about migration. You said you don't want it. Ashraf, next month they bill you more than what you should have been. I hope I make sense. Because you said I must make it quick. Let me make it quick. We will ventilate it maybe tomorrow, because I'm not. Vodacom is robbing people, us, about our money. And then they've done for me, they deduct 700 for 6 months now. And then they're still not resolving my issue.
1: All right, but maybe about, can I do this? Can I leave your details with Keys, my producer, right?
22: Yes.
1: And let's see if we can follow that up for you. Right.
22: Thank you, Ashraf.
1: All right. Let's see, because we're trying to do that where we can be. But the citizens, we'll let's see if we can do that. I don't know when, but let's just see.
22: Okay.
1: If it's possible.
22: No, I appreciate. All right. I appreciate. Let's take it to. Thank you, Ashraf.
1: Thank you, Salo. Right. I was going to say, send them a please call me, but no, let me not even go there. Salo in Mokopani, thanks for that. Right. There are more comments about voter Basson. Let's pick up on that.
0: Ashraf, Chris, and Durban, you know the voter Basson story really hurts me, because I grew up during the struggle years, and I've seen some of the people who might have been victims of Voter Basson Project Coast, and the tear gas, I know it and I experienced it. To be given a platform to mobilize a white race based on lies is truly beyond anyone's imagination. Freedom comes with responsibilities, said Mandela in his book. I think the state needs to respond quite quickly. But as we know it, it will be still thinking and looking into it. AfriForum has showing its true colors, and we need to see it.
1: But what would be the adequate state response to that? I mean, I wonder.
2: Good afternoon, Ashraf and listeners. The issue of voter Basson, I saw it. But like I said, that's why I embraced the lady Jacinta Ngobese Zuma. I used to, but until she met with AfriForum, and I don't know for what. Now this same AfriForum, they are going to meet with the who killed so many people. I don't know, but I'm not happy with that, with Jacinta Ngobese and the whole thing. We don't know why they want to meet him and what is going to be discussed there. Good evening. It's Maruma in Mahike.
1: Thank you, Maruma. Well, they want to get his side of his story, and there's a full house tomorrow. This is the National Pulse.
3: Some crimes don't just make headlines. 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Now S3 takes you inside South Africa's most disturbing criminal investigations. From serial killers to kidnappings to cases that stunned the country. The South African Serial uncovers the evidence, follows the investigations, and reveals how justice was ultimately served. Featuring renowned criminal profiler Professor Gerard Labuschagne and the team behind Profiler Africa, every episode brings meticulous research and compelling storytelling to the crimes that shaped modern South Africa. The South African Serial, Tuesdays at 6 p.m. Stream it live on SABC+. S3
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1: So there's been an overlap from South Africa's Deaf Awareness Week and then Heritage Month. So a couple of days into it, so here's an interesting campaign of brought by Castle Milk Stout. It's called Sign Your Clan, and the plan is to put around 4 million deaf and or hard of hearing South Africans at the very heart of South Africa's cultural heritage conversation. Let's find out what they really did. With me is Matlo Moloto, the SASL specialist, educator, and Hands-On Creatives founder. Much appreciate you joining us on the National Pulse.
23: Hi, Ashraf, and to your listeners.
1: Thank
23: how
1: you.
23: Are you doing?
1: Thank you. Indeed, right. So tell us what have you done? There's an issue identified, and then you felt you want to create awareness around it. What is it?
23: Yes, so I'm in the deaf space, right? I'm in the deaf community, and we did a campaign called Find Your Clan. So it's a campaign where we bring the hearing world and the deaf world together. Generally, you'd have the deaf community. They have like their own community, right? It's them and their culture, the different nuances, and then you have the hearing community. But you never actually, because we are a rich and inclusive country, We have weddings, we have funerals, we have, you know, these cultural ceremonies that we have. And you generally find that we have clan praises and clan names that are there. But hardly do you see it for deaf people. And we just felt that even if they are in the deaf community, that they are Black or Zulu or Xhosa or Sotho, and they need to know their roots in terms of their identity and their heritage. And that's why we came with Sign Your Clan. So yeah, that's basically the story behind it.
1: Okay, so when you say Sign Your Clan, you did actually what?
23: Okay, so what we did is we took seven surnames and we went to research. So it's Zulu, UZulu, Zulu the surname, Chirumbula, Siade, and a couple of others. And what we did is we looked at their clan praises and had some deaf professionals and specialists that are part of my team. And we did some research and looked at the poetic nuances in the clan praises in their different languages. And then from that, instead of translating, we took the poetic nuances and then created one that is sort of similar to the actual language, done in South African Sign Language. So that means a deaf person and a hearing person who are both from Mkhize family, they can sign the clan and find their roots and the clan praise together, you know, have that similarity instead of the differences.
1: Something they were unable to do, something they were unable to do before.
23: Something we're unable to, it's actually never been done. And we had to go through processes with PANSAL, that's the Pan South African Language Board. They had to approve the signs. We had to get deaf people to do the signs. And once they were approved, because they were also just as shocked, there's a woman there, she's the chairperson, Simpiwe Mkhize. She was getting married. And she says, you know, I don't actually know my clan. Because when it comes to deaf people, the first thing that they actually do is they want to find out your name. And then from your name, they give you a sign name based on your facial features. But hardly do they ask about your surname because it does not really matter to them. So it's always first name basis. That's how we know each other. Surname, not really. So this woman said, listen, I find this very intriguing and I'm stoked. I really want to know who I am. Besides just being deaf, which family do I come from? What is our lineage? Where am I going? So that's how we came then with this beautiful campaign.
1: Okay, what has been the reaction? What has been the reaction and the impact?
23: Sure. You know, in the deaf community, they are actually quite shocked. They like, what do you mean by clan praise? What do you mean by clan name? And I had to sort of also explain it, that this is what it means. They were stoked. You found them saying, also, finally, so those people who are always, you see when it's on Mandela, they always refer to Mandela, when it's to Mandela, whatnot, and that Xhosa man who's always, I'm like, yes, that poetic thing, that thing, that's what we have now. And they're very excited about this. So I love the impact. I love the campaign. And yeah, I really hope that all South Africans can actually be a part of this.
1: And then, I mean, broader, you know, what has been the impact amongst all of us? You know, I'm hearing about it for the very first time, right? But for others who are just hearing about it, or they've got members of the family who are hard of hearing or deaf, have they been touched by it already?
23: They have. I have a few students whose parents actually contacted me, and they said, so how then do, because generally you'd find that 99% of deaf children are born into hearing families. And their families don't really know how to sign. So now they're asking, okay, so how then do we get involved in this thing? Because a whole clan praise has its cultural nuances, right? And it's quite difficult to express in sign language. And they really intrigued. They really want to be on board. Hence, I took them to signyourclan.co.za because that's where they can actually see. And one of the students I was actually tutoring just now, I showed him the video and he's like, all of this is in sign language because we did have a wedding with a deaf couple, real story. And we were there for that thing, you know, and they were part of the campaign. And the kids are asking, are they also deaf? Is this what I'm seeing on YouTube? Am I relating to this? You know, so seeing deaf people actually do what hearing people would do, they find that very, they find some sense of belonging from that.
1: Fascinating. So just a quick one, you're saying how can others get involved? How can they get involved?
23: So they can get involved to go on the website on findyourclan.co.za. So there's like a whole form you can, well, not a form, but on the website, you put your details, you put your surname, and you put your clan praise. Then from then on, you submit it, and then we will do the research and then choose the different surnames that are not already on the website. And then, yeah. Okay. Then we give them a sign.
1: Fascinating indeed. Find Your Clan. Certainly enjoyed and been inspired by what you guys have done. So, of course, they're driven by Castle Milk Stout. So, thanks for your time. Matlo Moloto, the SASL specialist, educator and hands-on creatives founder, driving this particular project of, you know, understanding 4 million South Africans deaf and or hard of hearing and linked to Deaf Awareness Week around finding their clan, signing them in their own languages in this case here. Let me just end by this. I mean, here's one for you to think about. Hi, Ashraf. I always marvel at the phrases that, I always marvel at the phrases that Rob creates to report on traffic. Okay, we'll talk about all of that tomorrow. The phrases that Rob creates when he reports on traffic. What sort of phrases stick out for you? But let's hold that thought. We'll do it tomorrow. Right now, don't forget, you can catch all what we've done today by a podcast, safm.co.za. Set your alarms for tomorrow, 3 o'clock. But now, the number 6 is all magic. It means it's time for the news with Greg. Thanks for listening.
4: Thank you, Ashraf. Have a good evening ahead. Arrest of Umfuleni's ghost fleet and SCA dismisses appeal over Western Cape education reforms. Good evening to you. The Political Killings Task Team has arrested another suspect in connection with a 16 million rand fleet tender awarded by the Umfuleni municipality south of Johannesburg. The businessman was arrested at a Pretoria mall this afternoon. This follows a probe into the tender in which a supplier was contracted to deliver 18 vehicles, including municipal trucks, but only delivered a fraction of that. Tabiso Khadebe reports.
5: The arrest of the 40-year-old comes after the Gauteng Political Killings Task Team arrested a former fleet manager linked to fleet at the Umfuleni municipality. The suspect was arrested this afternoon at a mall in Pretoria following an investigation into the tender. The supplier was contracted to deliver 18 vehicles, including municipal trucks, but only 7 vehicles were delivered to the municipality. The 40-year-old suspect faces charges of corruption, fraud and theft and is expected to appear before the Vanderbijlpark Magistrate Court on Monday, 7 September 2026.
4: The Cooperative Governance and Traditional Affairs Minister, Willem Kosini Klabisa, says law enforcement agencies were called to act against those who allegedly authorized salaries for ghost workers in the Lichtenburg-based Isibotla local municipality in the northwest. The minister's meeting with stakeholders to assess progress in restoring stability in the municipality.
6: A necessary step has been done to activate the safety and security of everyone who can testify and give evidence, firstly, on ghost workers. The law enforcement agencies have been activated and are on board to ensure the safety of people involved, but also consequence management to those who are responsible.
4: The Supreme Court of Appeals dismissed an appeal by Equal Education and Teachers Union SATU against the Western Cape's education reforms. Equal Education challenged the Provincial Education Department in the Cape Town High Court about the constitutional validity of donor-funded schools and intervention facilities in the province. They argued the provisions were vague and violated learners' rights. However, the High Court dismissed their application in 2023. The Western Cape Education Minister, Jaco Londt.
7: This judgment is a victory for the learners of the Western Cape. The Supreme Court of Appeal has confirmed that our education reforms are lawful, constitutional, and firmly rooted in the best interest of children. We can now continue our work of expanding opportunities, improving outcomes, and ensuring every learner has access to a quality education.
4: Disaster management officials in the Garden Route district in the Western Cape say there's been no major weather-related incidents so far. This as a warning of disruptive rain and damaging winds was issued by the SA Weather Service. Disaster management head Gerard Otto says a good amount of rain has fallen in the region, but there hasn't been any reports of flooding. He says all estuaries in the region have been opened except for Groot Brak near Mossel Bay. Disaster management teams remain on standby. Up to 800 North Sea oil and gas workers remain above a new weight limit for offshore helicopter travel just 2 months before new UK rules come into force. From November, workers must weigh no more than 124 kilograms, including clothing and footwear. The limit was introduced after Britain's Coast Guard warned that rescue winches couldn't safely lift heavier people. More than 2,200 workers were over the threshold when the plan was first announced. The BBC's Lorna Gordon has more.
8: Offshore workers have been getting bigger. One occupational health doctor told the BBC that while a small number of offshore workers had decided to transfer abroad, shift to a role onshore or leave the industry entirely, most of those who were still too heavy were working on slimming down to the required weight by the deadline of November the 1st.
4: The top story: of the political killings task teams arrested another suspect in connection with a 16 million rand fleet tender awarded by the Mfuleni municipality. That's SAFM News. I'm Greg Coos.
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19: Thank you very much to Greg for that news update. There'll be more news with Greg at 7 o'clock. There were once four stock exchanges competing for business in Hong Kong. Four separate stock exchanges known as the Hong Kong Stock Exchange, the Far East Exchange, the Kam Nan Stock Exchange, and the Kowloon Stock Exchange. This was until the 2nd of April 1986, where they were all then merged into the Unified Stock Exchange of Hong Kong. Simple yet effective, much cleaner than trading on four different exchanges. I'm Jimmy Muyaha. This is the SAFM Market Update. Let's get you up to date. Coming up on the show today, we take a look at the performances of Impala Platinum Holdings Limited and the Discovery Group. Both companies gave us a sense of their full year's performances. We're going to speak to the CFO of Impala Platinum and the founder and group chief executive at Discovery Limited and get a sense of how it is that those businesses fared throughout their years. Then we've got a conversation with the team at the Health Funders Association around their inaugural report that suggests that medical schemes could potentially benefit from having mandatory memberships, and those mandatory memberships could potentially benefit consumers by bringing down premiums. We're going to take a closer look at that report and see if we can make sense of it. Then we have a conversation with the team at Standard Bank on their SME National Pitch Challenge that they hosted recently. One lucky small business won R1 million in prize money. We're going to get a sense of which company that was, how it is that that business made it to that point, and how the Standard Bank Group continue to support small businesses. We wrap up the show with other small business conversations. We've got our SME of the week. This week we're taking a look at a company called Dumsuck Reservoirs. We're going to speak to the company's chief executive officer and get a sense of what that company does.
20: 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Clear insights on today's winners, losers, and what to do next.
19: As always, that's where we kick off the show with market movements. I'm joined on the line by Senior Portfolio Manager at Sanlam Private Wealth, Nick Kunze, to take a look at markets and see if we can make sense of them. Nicholas, lovely having you on the show as always. Thanks so much for the time. 16 Rand 1 cent. I'm holding on to that because I'm hoping that before the end of this conversation, before the end of this week, we are sub 16 Rand. It's nice to see that level, even if we don't know just how much it will hold. It's good to see, though.
9: Yeah, evening, Jimmy. Thank you for having me on. Yeah, 16,0037 on my screens, if you want to be exact. And I mean, we briefly traded under 16, went down to about 15.97. That was at lunchtime. But nevertheless, trading in the right direction, nice strong rand, and actually backed up by a really strong day on the JSE.
19: Nick, let's take a look at that JSE. Resource stocks coming to the party quite a bit there. They were up about 2.6%. The others didn't lag behind too much. Industrials and financials up. Typically, we have one sector that doesn't necessarily perform as well as the others. But the JSE overall, just green across the screen.
9: Yeah, it was a very good day. And I just heard on your intro, you can ask the CEO of Impala Platinum, his top leaderboard today, 7.58% up. Aspen was up 6.5%. You know, all the other sort of resources did the heavy lifting. And yeah, the only negative was some of these Rand hedges, obviously with the Rand where it was. But yeah, it's a strange one, really, because I mean, JSE month end last week, Friday, and it was a bit of a negative sort of couple of days, but I don't know what the news flow has been like. I guess the stronger rand against what is across the border weaker dollar certainly lifting resources. I mean, I'm looking at my screen now. I mean, palladium up almost 6%. It's been a while since I saw a move of that magnitude. So obviously helping out for our local bulls significantly.
19: Platinum up 4%, gold up 2.5%. All of the commodities doing their part and doing the heavy lifting together, I suppose, sharing the load there.

0: away from that reel at $100 a barrel. I mean, it's up 7% this week alone. I mean, if you have to look back over the last month, oil's up over 20%. I mean, those are big moves, and a lot of it to do with a bit of an escalation back in the Middle East. But quite frankly, for me, we've got to keep a close eye on this oil price because it is also, I think, what's been driving these global bond yields as well.
1: Nick, when we look at international markets, the S&P's up more than 1%, the NASDAQ is up 1.4%, even the Dow Jones is up more than 1%. US markets, for the time being, doing well. They obviously are going to still trade into the evening. It's nice to see that European markets all finished in the green. A bit of positive sentiment, I suppose, off that weaker dollar that you alluded to. We know that weaker dollar doesn't always sustain those levels, doesn't always stay weaker as we imagine. But I suppose for the majority of the year, considering how far into the year we are at the moment, that dollar weakness theme has really played out at the right time.
0: It has indeed. Look, I mean, I think a little bit, I mean, you're seeing all the, I guess, a lot of the administration in the US sort of singing for their supper a little bit. I mean, the latest one was Christopher Waller. I mean, just this morning, he's talking about signs of disinflation, and he says rates might be steady. Like, I don't know what planet he's on, because there is no disinflation anywhere in the world, and not with oil at $97. So anyway, but I mean, we can see where it's coming from. But nevertheless, I mean, then you're seeing sort of treasury yields at 10-year down sort of 5 basis points as well. And then we also had a bit of a helping the sort of move further, I guess, was some ISM numbers. PMI came a little bit stronger than expected as well, out the US and all of that. And then on top of all of this, as you said, the weaker dollar, you're seeing a lot of sort of, I guess, concerns about the US debt breaking $40 trillion. A lot of sort of commentary about, some of the last sort of the buyers of last resort of US Treasuries saying, well, actually, you know what, Jimmy, I want to be rewarded a little bit more than 4.75%. I want 5% to hold the 10-year. So off the back of all of that is sort of leading towards that weaker dollar, which plays nicely into emerging markets, funny enough, as you well know.
1: Nick, let's wrap up the conversation on that weaker dollar. I'm looking at the dollar index at the moment, the basket that the dollar trades against six major currencies. We're back below 99 points, 98.6-ish or so. This is kind of the territory where the US dollar really hasn't been able to perform rather well. I mean, it did briefly kind of rebound off of that 95 back above 101, but we never really got back up to the levels of October of last year, where we were closer to the 110 level. And I suppose this is largely to do with what's been happening in the White House and how the market has been responding to that in kind, I suppose, towards the US dollar. If we continue on this trajectory, it looks as though it's going to be quite a rough month for the US dollar, which I suppose would be beneficial for the Rand and beneficial for everybody else.
0: Yeah, it will. I mean, there's a number of things that are each playing out, and you put them all together, it equals a weaker dollar. So you've got obviously Iran playing on the background, and it appears that sort of escalated has gone up a bit of a notch. You've got the continuing concerns of tariffs. You've got the Fed, which I mentioned. I've also mentioned the US debt as well, and the bond yields. I mean, these stories have been running for a couple of months now, but you put those all together, and of course, none of them have yet to be resolved. So markets are starting to have to sort of reprice these five different big key points, like all the time, every single day. That's your volatility experience as well. But again, put that all together, it does certainly lead to, a migration of sort of assets or monies flowing out of the US monetary system is what we're seeing. Searching for other developed markets out of the US. I see a lot of rhetoric about people saying we should be a little bit more underweight the US, and that leads to a weaker dollar. But yeah, to sum it all up, as we like ending up on a good point on your show, that does bode really well for the emerging market space.
1: Nick, do those emerging markets include Asia? Asia's been unloved for the longest time. It's been trading at discounts. Look, nobody's been there. Does that include Asian markets now?
0: Well, this is where you got the problem with how stock markets and markets are kind of engineered, because the emerging market basket, a large portion of the emerging market, the EM basket, it includes South Korea. South Korea is made up of two shares. You've basically got, Samsung and SK Hynix, and that counts for almost 20%. So very, very skewed. And of course, as people have got a little bit nervous about the overpriced chip manufacturers and that sort of AI sector, they've dragged the EM basket down. So, to your point, I'd be a little bit cautious of Southeast Asia, but I wouldn't boss them all the same. You know, Vietnam is slightly better. But yes, China is certainly waiting for a new dawn over there.

0: But South Korea, nevertheless, also continues to be volatile. But EM in general, I still favor, and we still favor it.
1: It's very nice to be favoring emerging markets as we go into the tail end of the year, because that means we could end the year in even better territory than we are at the moment. For now, we'll leave this conversation on that note to Senior Portfolio Manager at Sanlam Private Wealth, Nicholas Kunz, joining us to take a look at markets and what seems to be driving them.
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1: Impala Platinum Holdings Limited released their annual results for the year ended 30 June 2026. There was a cash dividend from the business. The business saw a significant increase in the selling prices most of their precious metals. That resulted in the business achieving an increase of about 58% in revenues year on year, basic earnings up more than 100%, headline earnings in similar margins. We're going to be taking a look at these numbers in greater detail with the company's chief financial officer, Marunisha Kerber. She joins me on the line now to see what we make of the company's performance. Marunisha, lovely having you on the show. Thanks so much for taking the time. A year of consistency from the Implats team in terms of production, in terms of sales volumes, and that consistency being met with higher selling prices being achieved meant for a really good year from the business. What did you make of the year from a management perspective?
5: Thank you for having me on the show. Look, I'm very proud of what the team has delivered this year. I think like all years, we're dealing with lots of volatility, both macro and of course, we have our challenges to deal with. But when I look at the performance, I think all our teams did very well and they delivered a consistent performance. And clearly, with the very supportive pricing, we were able to capitalize the full benefit of the improved pricing. We are in the process of destocking because we've got a lot of excess stock. I think the stars all lined up because we destocked during this year at a time when the prices were very supportive. And really, you could see that in our cash flow. We generated 22 billion rand for the full year and 15 billion in the second half alone.
1: Marunisha, that cash flow definitely coming in handy from a business flexibility perspective and I suppose from a balance sheet perspective. Something else when we're looking at the balance sheet that I noted was that reversal of impairment, obviously part of that relating to the prepaid royalties on that Royal Bafokeng transaction that didn't go ahead. But the other side of it, a little over 8 billion rands relating to property, total reversal 11 billion rand. That must have been nice to have to account for on a balance sheet. It's rare that we get to do reversals of impairments. Most of the time we're going the other way.
5: Yeah. So Jimmy, the RBN royalty was actually even before the transaction with RB Plat. So this is a historic transaction when they converted their royalty into equity at Implats. But yes, I mean, I think at our Rustenburg operations, clearly because they are conventional operations, relatively high cost compared to the mechanized and shallower, when the prices are quite subdued, they are the first ones to take impairments. So very pleased this year. I think there were three things that helped. It was the strong pricing. It was the fact that we consolidated the Bafokeng assets that we acquired with Impala. And clearly there were synergies as part of that deal. And the last part of it is that we approved two very important life extension projects at our Rustenburg operations. All of that basically resulted in a significant improvement in the underlying value of the asset. And as a result, we had to reverse the impairment. So yes, after it did contribute 8.1 billion after tax. But I think even if you strip that out, our headline earnings at just under 23 billion really shows the underlying strength of the business.
1: Marisha, let's take a look at what that strength does for the business's prospects and the business's future endeavors. I know that there are plans to rebuild the Zimplats furnace in the new financial year. Take us through just strategically what having a more beefed up balance sheet does for the business, having that cash on hand, having the flexibility where many prior financial years might have been a bit more strenuous with weaker pricing, not necessarily from a production point of view, but having that boost from a pricing perspective. What has that done for the business's strategic objectives going into the new year?
5: So, Jimmy, I think it has drastically changed our strategic direction. Because if you think back about 2 years ago, basically most of the PGM producers were barely making money at the prices that we had seen. Now with the supportive pricing, and clearly we look forward as well, and we do see supportive market conditions with a strong balance sheet, our orientation has completely changed. We are now looking at extending life of mine of our assets. It's building up reserve replacement, improving our processing capacity, which we believe gives us a strategic advantage. And we're also looking at, within our portfolio, that we have a lot of optionality. We've got, life extension projects, but we've also got greenfield projects. All of that is back on the table, and we're reevaluating them. And I think, to be quite honest, this is great for not only Implats, but for the broader industry, because I'm sure you're aware we are a big employer of people. We contribute significantly to the fiscus, and we do a lot for the communities around which we operate. So this focus now on extending the life, investing in our assets, bringing more sustainability to the business, I think that drives long-term value for all our stakeholders.
1: Marinisha, before I let you go, I want to take a look at the rewards that have been shared with those stakeholders and the shareholders in the market. 16.8 billion rands in dividends across the ordinary dividend, the interim dividend, and of course that cash dividend in line with the dividend policy. The business clearly able to reward shareholders, and this time it shows.
5: Yes, Jimmy, I think our shareholders have been patient, because our dividend policy is based on free cash flow. You know, when times are tough and there's free cash flow is subdued, the dividends either stop or become fairly smaller. So I think if you look where we are now, we were able to invest in our assets. We maintained a strong balance sheet. And at this time, given what, even if we look forward as to what our options are for growth, both organic and any other type of growth, we are very positive. So this really was a way to reward shareholders, because as you know, with a commodity company, we do go through the cycles, and our shareholders do take pain when we're in a down cycle. So really today we recognize that. And that's why I think a lot of people do invest in commodity companies, and that's the risk they take.
1: Risk being heavily rewarded in this current financial year, with the team at Implats being able to pay out a 16 plus billion rand dividend while still maintaining their overall strategy to continue to grow the business and grow the prospects going into the new year. We'll leave the conversation on that note. Marinisha Kerber, Chief Financial Officer at Impala Platinum Holdings, joining us to take a look at the annual year that has just gone by and how it is that that business has fared.
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1: The Health Funders Association today launched its inaugural State of Medical Schemes report. Quite an interesting report that suggests that if we were to have more members join medical schemes, we could potentially reduce the costs of medical schemes. We're going to be taking a look at this, amongst other things, with the Chief Executive Officer of the Health Funders Association, Thuneshan Naidu. He joins me on the line now to see what we make of this. Mr. Naidu, lovely having you on the show. Thanks so much for taking the time. quite an interesting statistic and quite an interesting theory around how it is that we achieve lower medical schemes costs. We know that those costs are quite high and in some cases quite unaffordable. Tell us about the State of Medical Schemes report. What was the thinking behind this report?
7: Sure, great. So I think, you know, unfortunately, many, quite often medical schemes, you know, is painted in a negative light with a grudge purchase, you know, how can these be going up? And I think for us, we wanted to highlight a few things. One is there is extensive value from medical schemes. Medical schemes are there for when you actually need it. Unfortunately, many youngsters, and which is the issue, see medical schemes as a grudge purchase. Think, you know, it's actually a for-profit, you know, insurance that, you know, scams people, etc. And we wanted to show you belonging to medical schemes is actually for the time you need it. And if you look through some of the results, right, we showed that, you know, some of the highest cost claims, in fact, the highest cost claim for last year was something that cost 20 million rand. You know, and this was for a 41-year-old person. So it's not like an old person. It's actually, you know, a young person. And that's where medical schemes come in, because I can tell you, I don't have 20 million rand in my bank account. I don't know if you do, but this is where medical schemes, they come to make sure they're able to afford, you get the healthcare, you're back to normal, you're able to think. But unfortunately, as a youngster, and I've been there as well, right, you'd rather spend, you know, 2,000 rand on a cell phone contract, which is flashy and shiny and can joke, rather than saying, look, I have 2,000 rand away for my medical scheme contribution. So for us, it was about showing the value, but also showing what if possible, you know, we implemented these healthcare reforms that were talked about 20, 30 years ago. How much cheaper could medical schemes be today? And that was, you know, the what if scenario which we talked about, which was mandatory membership and risk equalization fund. So one of the, call it, shortcomings of medical schemes in our industry is it is voluntary, you know, and it's very different to everywhere else in the world where it's mandatory. If you're employed and you earn a salary, you overseas, you know, it's mandatory. In South Africa, for a number of reasons and historic reasons, we left it. So what typically happens, and I'll give you an example, somebody who's, let's say, going to have a baby, you know, and is about to fall pregnant, they will be generally young. They'll join a medical scheme, you know, they'll contribute for it. If the baby is healthy, a few months later, they'll drop off. And then they don't actually, you know, partake of it on probably until, like, you know, the 50s when they really need healthcare. Now, that is actually anti-selection. And if we can solve for that problems, right, we could, that anti-selection of the young and healthy staying out, we would roughly, you know, reduce the current medical schemes by 30% contributions. But that means there's approximately 9 million South Africans, employed South Africans, you know, that would have to join as mandatory membership. But, I mean, that's in a nutshell where we kind of wanted to highlight the what if, the issues, and the way forward, you know, and the value that medical schemes provide.
1: So, Nation, it's quite an interesting study and quite an interesting time that this study is coming out, because we're also having conversations at the same time around national health insurance, where we're wanting to provide healthcare for every South African. And in a way, this report suggests that we should be mandating individuals, as you allude to be part of medical schemes. How does that align with perhaps our NHI objectives that we have at a national level, these discussions that we're having at the moment?
7: Sure. So I think, you know, firstly, you know, as HFA, we are fully aligned to universal health coverage, you know, and we really want to get that. Unfortunately, you know, NHI, the way it's written, is actually going to probably do the opposite. You know, it's going to create financial hardship for every South African. It's going to actually double the amount of taxes that people employed and, you know, potentially reduce the cover. So, and ignoring all of that aside, right, the minister in his affidavits under oath said NHI is 10 to 15 years away. So the question is, what do we do, you know, from now for 10 to 15 years? What are the solutions we need? Because we need people, we need solutions that are talking to all 63 million South Africans. And so while this paper is actually allowing the what if, in a separate conversation, what we believe is there's a primary healthcare product we can introduce as not-for-profit at 400 Rand. We call it low-cost benefit options. And that would give you, you know, GP access, medication, basic radiology, pathology, et cetera, for 400 Rand per person. And we are advocating at the same point, Yes, we are for NHI, you know, in 10, 15 years. But in the meantime, the people need healthcare now, because primary healthcare is the cornerstone of healthcare. And if we can get that right, you know, it improves productivity, less, you know, absenteeism. It'll improve, obviously, employees' productivity, and then that'll lead to economical growth. And that's something we need, more jobs, better economy, growth in the GDP.
1: Thanesian, before I let you go, I want to get your thoughts around how it is that we potentially encourage more members to join medical schemes. You touched on a couple of the hindrances that young folks are particularly experiencing when it comes to affordability and making discretionary decisions. How then do we start to encourage this as less of a discretionary decision and more of a necessity? Because that's supposedly one of the only ways we're going to get those taxpayers to be part of schemes.
7: I think I want to maybe just explain something very quickly. You know, medical schemes work on a cross-subsidization. 80% of members don't claim, right? And that 80% who actually contribute a surplus support the 20% who are sick. So the more of that youngsters we get in, it's a pay-it-forward concept, right? Because eventually youngsters will eventually get old, they will get sick, and it's, you know, it's kind of like your Ubuntu moment. You want to take care of the rest of the people, society, because when you're old there and you need that healthcare, somebody else will. So look at it as a future investment for yourself, because somebody will look after you. So that's number one. Number two, I think, you know, is something you're saying, this should be the first thing you pay once you get your salary. You just ignore it, you put it away, it's kind of like your pension, you know, and you and that's it. Because I can tell you, the day you need it is the day you'll actually hope you had the right cover and the right thing. So for me, it's about just ignore that, you know, this should be your first priority from day one. And I think you know that then you are secure, you've got your health, you know, that's going to be taken care of on the day from it. So that is, you know, and many people, many schemes and many kind of things use incentive models to try and keep people young and healthy to join, that appeals, you know, to their age, to stuff that appeals to their lifestyle, to try and keep them to join it. And, you know, I think those are kind of the three top things I'd like to kind of suggest.
1: Medical aids, medical schemes could be more affordable if more people were on these schemes. Quite an interesting report by the Health Funders Association. Thank you to the Chief Executive Officer, Thanesian Naidu, for taking us through that report and giving us a sense of what went into it.
4: SFM Market Update with Jimmy Muyaha.
1: This feature is brought to you by the Standard Bank Group. So the Standard Bank Group recently held their annual Kasi SME National Pitch Challenge, and a business known as Madua Paint World from Soshanguve won the grand prize. And that grand prize, for those that are interested, is 1 million rands to that small business. We're going to be taking a look at this challenge in a bit more detail with the team at Standard Bank. I'm joined on the line by the Senior Manager for Enterprise and Supply Development at Standard Bank's Business and Commercial Banking, Lisiba Matladi, to take a look at this and see what to make of it. Lisiba, lovely having you on the show. Thanks so much for taking the time. It's always lovely to have a success story to celebrate. It's even better when we get to do it on an annual basis through this national pitch challenge that the Standard Bank Group hosts. Tell us more about this year's winner.
8: Thank you very much, Jimmy. Thank you for having me. And this was winner was actually very impressive, Madua Paint World. It's a business from the township of Soshanguve in Pretoria. He started a manufacturing business, you know, in painting. Quite, you know, a humble young man who is employing a few people in his community. He's actually shared his story of where he comes from, coming from a background of working in the motor industry and then learning all about painting and deciding to put that passion into an actual business. And we're really so proud to have had Madua Paint World is our winner for the Kasi SME Summit this year.
1: Lisiba, we often hear that small businesses are the lifeblood of economies, and I want to get your thoughts about just how true that is. This is an annual event that the Standard Bank Group hosts. It's something that is a critical part of supporting the entrepreneurs in South Africa. Take us through how important businesses like Madua Paint World are towards the South African economy and towards solving our unemployment challenges.
8: Great. Jimmy, as we know, economic growth cannot happen unless we have businesses, and small businesses are a key part of that economic growth. And I always say, you know, if you want to really change the trajectory of the structural transformation of a country, you need to start investing in the manufacturing capacity of that country. So businesses like Madua Paint World are really encouraging us in saying that there is actually a future in terms of creating employment and really solutions in the communities that which we come from, right? But we've seen more from this year's GASI SME Summit. I mean, there were businesses across, you know, involving agriculture, people that are bringing innovation ways of making mushrooms, even, you know, perfumes. We've seen businesses in the healthcare industry that are solving for communities where healthcare is inaccessible. And it's really quite important for SMEs to participate in this type of initiatives and not only solely depend on government to provide solutions in their communities. And we're quite encouraged by the initiatives that they're taking.
1: Let's see, where the theme for this year's summit was unlocking competitive township businesses. But for many businesses, a lot of what goes into building a business is having to overcome hurdles, having to overcome challenges and barriers that prevent businesses from growing. In your view, as Standard Bank, having seen so many businesses over the years come through looking for support, looking for assistance, what would you say are some of the biggest challenges that businesses face when it comes to scaling?
8: And I say it all the time, Jimmy, the main problem is actually access to markets. You know, once you've got a, you know, an idea of services that you can offer or a product that you can offer, after that product actually materializes, the big question is, who do you sell that product to? Do corporates actually willing to buy from small businesses? Government actually willing to actually buy from small businesses? Are we actually buying locally as consumers in South Africa? So we need to solve the biggest problem, which is access to market. And that will come from the smallest things, the community supporting you in terms of buying local, and then furthermore, also localizing our procurement as corporates in South Africa and ensuring that we buy from the small businesses and encourage the growth instead of actually importing goods all the time. So access to markets, and then the second part will then be access to resources, business tools. Yes, people are very innovative in terms of coming up with ideas, business ideas, and even skills to run those businesses, right? But, you know, there are other aspects, the financial knowledge of running that business. What happens when the money comes in? Do I spend it on buying a car, or where do I place it? So we need to come in as financial institutions and other corporates to come in and, you know, give those skills back to the small businesses. And then lastly, then the finance to grow and scale your business once you've gotten those opportunities and that market.
1: Speaking of finance, Lisiba, 1 million rand as a first prize, that certainly goes a long way to helping small businesses in any way, shape or form in terms of their ongoing business obligations and business requirements. But from a Standard Bank Group perspective, I know, as someone who's attended this summit in the past, that it is not just the financial prize that comes with it, but there is other support that the Standard Bank Group provides through other stakeholders, through other partners. How important is it to look at that support beyond just the monetary support when it comes to helping these businesses remain sustainable?
8: Yeah. So this year, the top 10, we actually took them through extensive training before the actual National Pitch Challenge. We have sent our service providers to go and do in-depth gap analysis so that we can understand those challenges that they have that are tailored to them, you know, their specific kind of daily lived experiences. And then we designed a training component, you know, specific for to address those particular challenges. And over and above that, I mean, we've got our enterprise and supplier development program, which is, in my view, is very robust, you know, providing training across various sectors and opportunities for SMEs to actually expand their services across Africa, South Africa, and international, you know, in terms of the exporting their goods. So there is a lot of support that goes beyond just the clients that ESD looks after, which is enterprise and supply development. As a bank, holistically, we are opening channels for, you know, our SMEs to access markets across the continent and the globe.
1: Lisiba, before I let you go, can we take a look at what it is that other businesses can look forward to in terms of initiatives like the Gusi Summit and the Gusi National Pitch Challenge, this is something that we are in the fourth year of, in the fourth iteration of, and I can only see this growing bigger as we have more and more businesses that we need to support. The businesses out there that want to be part of this in future that might want to learn from these initiatives, what would you say to those businesses in terms of how it is that they need to be approaching their operations?
8: Yeah, so, you know, what to look out for, I think, you know, across the bank, as I mentioned, we run various initiatives of SADI Accelerator Program, the Western Cape Accelerator Program. There's various programs that we are running where in, at the end, we also invest in cash to ensure that those businesses can actually run competitively and sustainably. And our goal is really to just see that we have created big businesses that are employing, you know, a lot of young people out there. I mean, last year alone, the businesses that we supported, over 1,240 through our enterprise and supply development, created over 10,000, you know, employment opportunities. So those are the type of initiative that we'd like to see happening, and what young people should actually, or people in general, SMEs should actually be looking out for. I do think that, you know, there are various solutions. If you go to our BizConnect site, where you can see how else we support all businesses of all types to grow, start, manage and grow.
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1: Discovery Limited released their annual results for the year ended 30 June 2026. The business saw a 17% increase in normalized profit from operations, topping up over the 17 billion rand mark. Headline earnings just shy of 13 billion rands, up 34% year on year. We're going to be taking a look at these numbers in greater detail with the company's founder and chief executive officer, Adrian Gore. He joins me on the line now to get a sense of how it is that the group has fared. Uncle Adrian, lovely having you on the show. Thanks so much for taking the time. By all accounts, across all metrics, across all of the different portfolio assets, the Discovery Group had a stellar year. Is that how you reflect on it from a management perspective?
12: Yes, I do. You know, it's the second year into this five-year cycle we've set, and I think the year has been absolutely tremendous. You know, the headline earnings you quoted up really strongly, really strong cash generation up to 85%. We deleveraged somewhat, increased the dividend. So from a financial perspective, I think the group has done remarkably well. Incredibly capital strong, cash generative. So I think it's working really well at a financial level. But I think strategically, the steps taken are probably more important for future growth. So great year. Great year, Jim.
1: When we take a look at some of the portfolio assets within the Discovery Group, all of the portfolio assets performed well, but I suppose there are some standout movers in the form of Discovery Bank that managed to get to profitability well in line of estimates. The predictions were made way back in 2019 when the bank was initially brought to market that by this time it would be profitable. We got to profitability month on month a little earlier than expected, but it's nice to see from a full year perspective that we're there overall.
12: Yeah, I mean, the bank has been absolutely a standout performer. As you say, it kind of got to profitability ahead of plan. You know, we set a goal of 3 billion in profitability by 2029. I think we're comfortable we'll get there. Not easy to do. But I think more importantly than the numbers, again, is just the quality of the bank, the quality of clients, the, you know, all the dynamics of how the shared value model works inside the bank, and the prospect of the bank. You know, so the bank has been a standout performer. It's given us this potential of a super bank that we are hopefully rolling out literally in about 4 weeks' time that really will evolve the bank into the next phase. So the bank in this year has kind of got to, I'd say, like first base, profitable, scale, quality, but it's better than I think we ever expected it could be, and really a remarkable couple of years.
1: What does a super bank look like, Uncle A? What are you planning here? Because from a banking perspective, financial services perspective, highly competitive market you're in, very niche area of the market that you've chosen to focus on from your client base. What does a super bank then look like for the Discovery Group?
12: The bank was built on three ideas. One is a shared value model, where people get value for managing money, managing health, etc. The second is a full service bank. And the third is kind of digital AI database, so we can offer really different functionality at scale. That has played out well, and it's created a unique opportunity. I mean, if we get 1,500 people a day buying into the bank, new clients, of which fully 70% are not Discovery members. So 1,000 a day people joining the bank are not, have no products with Discovery. So it's offered a unique opportunity to bring all of our products together. All of our products in South Africa, Discovery Health, Life, etc., all are exactly the same architecture, the Vitality model, you know, all the incentives for managing money, managing health, etc. So the super bank is really taking the bank and creating a platform that wraps around the customer. It gives them access to all their products, ecosystems, fitness, travel, you know, food, fuel, all of that stuff. But the really powerful thing is by bringing it all together, the shared value, the benefits coming out of the Vitality stack become kind of exponential. And you'll see how that accurately plays out, you know, when we launch it. I think incredibly powerful.
1: Speaking of that Vitality stack, I want to take a look at the investment into Vitality AI from a business perspective. Initially, there was a smaller investment over the course of the year. That investment grew to just shy of the 300 million rand mark. Take us through the importance of that component of the Vitality business and how it fits into the broader group strategy.
12: Well, Vitality is the heart of the group, you know, and it's worked on a very simple basis of kind of nudging and incentivizing people to do the right thing based on their particular factors and providing rewards and incentives to do so. Taking that into the next steps from a health perspective requires kind of hyper-personalizing both what people should do based on their specific circumstances, communicating in the right way, the right incentives, actually pricing it into the various products. That requires today data and AI, and that's a very big step. So Vitality AI is a partnership with Google. We're using Google and Gemini together with us and all of our data. We are building a really powerful platform that will power all of our businesses, but in addition, our global expansion. So this is a very, very big initiative for customers. It will be dead simple and easy and personal, but it is a powerful capability. We've spent north of 300 million on it. That's a lot of money, but it's less than, you know, 3% of group profitability. And given how important it is, that is not a big spend on your initiatives. We are not investing in other businesses. We're building this as the heart of the company. And I have to tell you, Jimmy, you know, if you look at the results, we generated across us and our partners 725 million healthy activities across the base of 50 million people. We estimate 5 million life years saved. And if you look at the results, the primary driver of profitability has been kind of the mortality and sickness savings. So it's a remarkably important capability. And, you know, we'll continue to invest in it. We're launching Vitality AI in New York in 2 weeks' time with Google. This is an important time for us.
1: Uncle A, before I let you go, I want to take a look at the other businesses that might feel unloved in this particular conversations, but that achieved their own individual milestones. Discovery Insure finally reaching that billion rand profit target that they had set for themselves. Take us through some other standout landmarks like that across the rest of the business that are worth noting in this particular year.
12: Well, I think there's a lot to talk about, but maybe two things to say. Discovery Insure, as you point out, had a really cracker year, over a billion of profitability. The actual Vitality Drive model has proved to be so effective at getting people to drive safer. We've seen the claims come down. Our UK businesses did remarkably well. Grew profit by 50%. We cover now over 2 million people in the UK. Profitability of that group is nearly 3 billion. It's a remarkably big business today. So the group is kind of has got a lot of growth platforms. And, you know, there's just so much that can be said. But I think maybe the primary issue to say again is all of it is on the same business model. It's quite remarkable. A simple idea of make people healthier. That is what's driving our entire progress.
1: Is the business focused more on the local market or expanding into international waters? The proof of concept from the UK business and the fact that the UK business has been able to be as sustainable as you mentioned could potentially mean that from a business perspective, the Discovery Group might consider consider international markets as less saturated than South Africa. How are you seeing the split at the moment, at least from your perspective as a business?
12: You know, that's an interesting question. The truth is both are important and there's no compromise. We've got two exceptional teams in both composites, South Africa and the global business, and we're not capital shy, so we're pushing as hard as we can. I mean, I remain, as you know, patriotic and optimistic about our country, and we see it in the growth. We're growing 16% off a massive base of business in South Africa, and we're doing the same globally. So there's no compromise. We need to grow both, you know, as fast as we can, and we're not messing around at all. I'm always asked the question about, you know, what proportion of the business is global. It's now about 25%. It could get to 35% if it grows faster. But the truth is South Africa keeps outgrowing expectations. So we're pushing on both. There's no compromise.
1: There's absolutely no compromise in growing the Discovery Group and making it a global brand. For now, we will celebrate the year that was a rather successful financial year that's giving the business the added momentum it needs to keep marching on in terms of its objectives. We'll leave the conversation on that note. Founder and Group Chief Executive Officer Adrian Gore joining us to reflect on the Discovery Group's financials for the previous financial year.
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1: 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It is SME of the Week time, the part of the show where we get to spotlight businesses that are doing exceptionally well. Today's business, a proudly South African business that has the potential to solve not just South Africa's water problems, but the water problems of the world. I'm joined on the line by the Chief Executive Officer of Damsak Reservoirs, David Brerenkamp, to take a look at his business and get a sense of what it is that they do. David, lovely having you on the show. Thanks so much for taking the time. Tell us about Damsak. How did this business come about? I understand your father founded the business.
10: That's correct, yes. My father wanted a dam for himself on a farm. And then, you know, looking at all the options and everything that was available and how long those things lasted, he basically realized that he wants to try and build his own dam, but not in the traditional way where you take, you know, mortar and bricks and build a round dam on a farm. He wanted it closed so that there can't be any contamination. So he basically took tarpaulin and made a bag out of it and started pumping water into it. And the first one that he ever built was 200,000 liters big, and it was for a protea orchard that he had at that time. And when he saw how well that worked, everybody, you know, in the area also wanted a Damsak. And in 2012, we basically decided, right, we're going to go commercial with the Damsak idea, and we started manufacturing Damsaks for the whole country.
1: David, take us through your manufacturing process, because from what I know about Damsak and what I've seen about the business, the reservoir sizes are small, medium, and exceptionally large. Take us through your manufacturing process and what it is that the business is able to actually build for customers.
10: So what the Damsak is and what you get when you buy a Damsak is basically a bag. If you think about just a plastic bag that you can pump water into, that's what you get. How we make it is we use specialized, the same material than tarpaulin, but it's now specially formulated so that it's absolutely watertight and food grade and lasts long in the sun and so on. So it's a special tarpaulin which we weld together. We call it weld, but it's like plastic melting together. And then after we are finished welding, you've got a completely enclosed bag, you know, with just an inlet and an outlet and an overflow. And then you can just lay this bag on the ground, on a level piece of ground, and start pumping water into it. And the bag in itself is flat before you start. It's like two layers of tarpaulin on top of each other, but as it rises with the water that fills it, it forms the shape of a Damsak that you'll see on all our advertisements.
1: Now, David, this sounds like it creates a unique advantage for those that have trouble accessing water and storing water, but I can imagine as well for our agricultural sector in South Africa, in times of drought, in times where we have trouble with existing reservoirs, this would potentially be quite the solution. How have you scaled the business? You mentioned that you stepped into commercializing the business back in 2012. What does the business look like today?
10: Well, we've commercialized it quite a bit. We've, you know, secured our procurement line, all our suppliers, and we also vetted our suppliers as suppliers so that we can, you know, make sure that we have got a constant supply and we don't sit with a shortage of raw material, first of all. And then the other way we scaled it is by launching a huge marketing drive that's been going on for years now to learn the public basically what Dumpsuck is. So at the moment, we, you know, we are starting to look at the export market more seriously. We have been exported for quite a few years in small numbers. So the whole pipeline is open for the export. All the paperwork is in place. The manufacturing and the packaging is in place. The courier is in place for exports and so on. So at the moment, we don't need to scale anything else yet. Just, you know, start selling Dumpsucks in the rest of the world. We are now, as we speak, exporting a huge, you know, shipment to Australia and so on as well. So we are really opening the whole world for Dumpsuck.
1: David, let's talk about how it is that people can get hold of Dumpsuck if they are looking to try out the product. I mean, the product is able to collect rainwater, groundwater, able to be filled. Take us through how it is that you are selling this product, where people can get hold of the product if they want to try it out.
10: Oh, it's as easy as falling onto dumpsuck.co.za. That's as easy as that. It's dam like a dumb and S-A-K like a suck. And that is our website. And there's all the information. You can even buy straight from the website, or you can contact a sales agent if you need more questions answered and so on. So it's very easy to get hold of us. And a dumpsuck, even the biggest one, which is 500,000 liters, only weighs a little bit over 500 kilograms. So we ship the dumpsucks literally worldwide at the moment. So we can ship it anywhere in South Africa within a day or two. So it's as easy as drop onto the website and order a dumpsuck.
1: Worldwide shipping is certainly an impressive competitive advantage, especially considering where we find ourselves globally and with the water challenges. David, before I let you go, you mentioned, of course, that the business does operate internationally at the moment and is expanding internationally. I want to get your thoughts around what you hope to see come of this business in terms of where you want this business to grow to next.
10: Well, the sky's the limit. You know, if I see the turnover that we do in South Africa and I extrapolate that to the turnover which other countries have in comparison with South Africa, and I hope that Dumpsuck will scale accordingly, then it will become absolutely huge. And that is obviously our hope at this stage.
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1: And that's the update for today, folks. That's indeed the update for the week as well. If you've missed any of the conversations, you can catch up on them as podcasts. It is coming up to 7 o'clock, which means Greg Hose and the SFM News team are standing by with the latest round of evening news. They'll, of course, be followed by Michael Abramson and the Top Sport team. From my side, good night.

0: Thank you so much, Jimmy. Probe continues into Mfuleni ghost fleet and Durban mother heads to Nepal to find her missing daughter. Good evening. Police say investigations into the Mfuleni municipality's 16 million rand fleet tender scandal are ongoing. This after police arrested a businessman today in connection with the multi-million rand tender. He's the second suspect linked to the tender in which a supplier was contracted to deliver 18 vehicles, including municipal trucks, but only 7 or 8 were delivered. Police spokesperson Atlende Mate.
1: The suspect was arrested on Thursday afternoon at a mall in Pretoria following an investigation into the tender. The supplier was contracted to deliver 18 vehicles, including municipal trucks, but only 7 vehicles were delivered to the municipality. The 40-year-old suspect faces charges of fraud, corruption and theft, and is expected to appear before the Vanderbijl Magistrate Court on Monday, the 7th of September. The arrest follows the earlier arrest of the municipality's former fleet manager, who is currently out on bail in connection with the same investigation.

0: It's a South African woman and a Malawian man, but the man then befriended the mother of the children, as if, you know, he wanted a relationship like that, and he gained trust, and he hid the fact that he had a girlfriend or the wife somewhere else. They only got to know later on when they were in Malawi.
1: That was the Minister of Social Development, Dina Pule. The Department of Social Development says the two girls who were allegedly victims of human trafficking have endured a traumatic experience. They were taken by a couple, reportedly a Malawian man and a woman from the Eastern Cape. They were aged just 9 and 15 years old. A fire has broken out at a well-known restaurant on Lillian Ngoyi Road in Durban. Authorities are currently probing the circumstances that may have led to the blaze. It's unclear at this stage if there are any casualties. Gareth Jameson is the spokesperson for a private ambulance service in that area. He says paramedics are currently on the scene of the fire in a railway restaurant on Goya Road and Livingston Road. They say it's a very popular restaurant, but paramedics are still assessing any damage or any casualties that may have occurred. The mother and uncle of a Durban woman who's still missing in Nepal 9 days after devastating floods are flying to the South Asian country to go and look for her. Teresa Govender from Isipingo, south of Durban, last spoke to her family the day before the floods hit. She just completed a pilgrimage at the time. Family friend Alvin Maharaj and other relatives accompanied Teresa's mother Linda to the airport.
2: She's still very emotional, but absolutely hopeful. And, you know, we've been praying all the time. So, you know, fortunately she has a brother with her, Salva, with her, and the family friend Session that's going to support her all the way. Giving her that emotional support that she requires, and she knows that the entire family is behind her. The family supports her in any way and every way, so that is giving her the strength that she actually requires at this point in time. I think also, you know, the fact that she needs to go out there and bring Teresa, she has to be strong for Teresa.
1: Hundreds more students and teachers in Indonesia are suffering from food poisoning after eating chicken as part of government-issued free meals. The multi-billion dollar program was introduced last year to try and improve nutrition for tens of millions of children. The BBC's Lisa Tambunan has more.
3: A school principal in Lasem, Central Java, said the students were served grilled chicken as part of their free meals on Wednesday. She said a food taster had set some meals aside after saying she found some to be slimy. Later, more than 700 students and dozens of teachers fell ill with diarrhea and vomiting. This latest outbreak brings the total reported food poisoning cases linked to free meals to more than 1,700 in a week.
1: Top story. Police say investigations into Fuleni Municipality's 16 million rand fleet tender scandal are ongoing. This after police arrested a businessman in Pretoria today in connection with the multi-million rand tender. That's SAFM News. I'm Greg Kuz.
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7: 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Under the code, we are committed to giving news that is accurate, comment that is fair, and programming that is not harmful, does not amount to hate speech, or contain violence or explicit sex. If you think we are not living up to that code, then you can inform the Broadcasting Complaints Commission of South Africa. Direct any complaints in writing to the Broadcasting Complaints Commission of South Africa. PO Box 142365, Craig Hall 2024. 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
8: 7:09 on this Thursday evening. A very good evening. Welcome to the show. Thank you to Jimmy Moyaha. Thank you to Greg Hosts as well. More news with Greg at 8 o'clock. Also, more news on that Durban fire that Greg, I'm sure, will have for us at 8 o'clock. So, being a Thursday evening, we are talking golf, but golf of a different sort. We're going to meet another golfing prodigy. We seem to be having a lot of those on the show these days. And he'll be joining us in studio in a little while. He's just 9 years of age. He is the next big thing in terms of golf, and a young man who is just winning a lot of awards, winning trophies, winning medals, and hoping for some really great things going forward. So we'll meet him and chat to him a little later on. Before that, we're going to find out about a boxing initiative and what is called Shire Thursday, which is going to happen once a month on a Thursday, the last Thursday of every month. It's a Golden Gloves initiative. It started last Thursday, the 27th, and we'll be finding out a little bit more about that. We don't feature boxing that regularly on the show, so it'll be nice to be able to tap into what is happening in the boxing world. Elsewhere, Sundowns back to second place on the log after

0: second round of the men's singles at the US Open. Harris won the first set on a tiebreak, lost the next three sets. So he is out of the tournament. I'll give you updated scores from that tournament in a little while. Let's get to your quiz question tonight. Another unscramble. I don't think you're going to have too much trouble with this one, but let's see how you go with it. The letters to unscramble: Enraptured, E-N-R-A-P-T-U-R-E-D. So Enraptured and Her, H-E-R. So Enraptured, and then H for hotel, E for echo, R for Romeo. Enraptured and Her, and your clue is: a large seabird aids success. A large seabird aids success. Unscramble the letters in Enraptured and Her. I'm looking for a three-word phrase that will be given by the clue: a large seabird aids success. Enraptured, Her, three-word phrase that I'm looking for. Let's see how many of you get it right. I don't think you'll struggle too much, but you never know. 0614 104 107. That's for text messages and voice notes. We'll be back with a full sports bulletin right after this.
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0: Right, let's get straight into that sports news. Let me tell you about the cricket and the tri-series, the Namibia against Zimbabwe. Taking place, of course, in Namibia, in Windhoek today. Namibia batting first, reached 156 for 6. Gerard Erasmus, the captain, made 88. There was also 29 from one of the batters, but nobody else made anything of substance. 156 for 6 in 20 overs. 2 wickets for Brad Evans, 2 wickets for Matigimu. In reply, Zimbabwe relied on an excellent innings from man of the match, Innocent Kaya, who made 72. There were 20s from Brian Bennett and Sikanda Raza. And in the end, Zimbabwe getting home with 11 balls to spare, 159 for 5. They've now beaten Namibia twice in the tournament. South Africa have beaten Zimbabwe twice in the tournament. And Namibia have beaten South Africa once in the tournament. So it really is going around. Trumpelman took 2 for 41 for Namibia, but a good win there for Zimbabwe. So what it means as far as net run rate is concerned, well, South Africa and Zimbabwe sit top of the table on 4 points apiece. Zimbabwe have finished their matches. Namibia have 2 points with that match in hand against South Africa. If they win that, everybody will be on 4 points and it'll come down to net run rate. At the moment, Namibia's net run rate is better than Zimbabwe's. So as things stand, if Namibia win that match, they will play South Africa in the final. If Namibia don't win the match and South Africa win it, then it'll be a South Africa-Zimbabwe final. If Namibia win it comprehensively and smash South Africa's net run rate, it could even be a Namibia-Zimbabwe final, but that looks very, very unlikely. So it's probably going to be South Africa-Zim or South Africa-Namibia in the final on Sunday. Let me tell you about US Open. Some matches on the go today. As I told you, Lloyd Harris eliminated last night. He lost against Stefanos Tsitsipas in four sets. Felix Auger-Aliassime is one set all at the moment against Karen Khachanov. That match on Louis Armstrong Stadium Court. 7-6 the first set to the Canadian. Second set to Khachanov 6-3. Then the first game of the third set. Cerundolo is up against Jan-Lennard Struff of Germany. They are set all and one all in that one. And then Carlos Alcaraz winning against Faria, losing the first set 6-4, but then winning love 3-2 to win comfortably. Tommy Paul through, Bublik through as well from Kazakhstan, and Dauderi, the Italian, also one set all against Trinda. That match currently on court 12. Let me tell you about the women. And Naomi Osaka is now one set all against the Czech player Siniakova. They are just about to start the third set. First set to Osaka 6-2, second set to Siniakova 7-5. Madison Keys is having a tough battle against Bondar, the Hungarian, 5-7, 6-4 in Keys' favor. So first set to Bondar, second set to Keys. They are 2-2 on serve in the third set. Elise Mertens threw in straight sets earlier today. She's the 23rd seed. The 24th seed, Potapova, is a game away from qualifying as well. Iga Swiatek threw in straight sets 6-3 and 6-2 over Podoroska. And Noskova, the Wimbledon singles champion, is through in straight sets over the Thai player Tararudi. So those just some of the scores from the US Open. Let's go now to some athletics news. And Prudence Echodiso's coach Samuel Sepeng has explained why the 800 meter star struggled at the Commonwealth Games in Glasgow. Sekhodiso was expected to challenge for a medal but failed to qualify for the final. Her disappointing performance surprised many, but Sepeng says the absence of a coach in Scotland played a role.
2: Being honest with you, it's difficult to tell in the sense of what went wrong, because the preparation being well, you know, we went to

0: we went to the Commonwealth Games with 156. You know, she went there with a personal best of 156. So obvious from us was, come on, we're going to make the final. And once we're there, anything can happen.
1: Hmm.
0: So we can consider so many things. I'll be honest with you. You know, performance, like I said before, and I love telling a lot of people, said performance doesn't only come from the athlete. You know, it comes from the entire team surrounding this athlete. You know, if I have to talk about the Glasgow performance, are we going to blame the athlete for not reaching the final? Is it tough to blame? It's a question of, number one, when you look at the management team from South Africa, there was no middle distance coach.
1: The award-winning coach also mentors the 10K star, Tsepo Tsite, says it would have made sense for him to be with Tsepo Diso in Glasgow for a dedicated middle-distance coach to support the athletes there. In soccer news, Mamelodi Sundowns coach Miguel Cardoso believes critics were too quick to question goalkeeper Ronwin Williams over his lack of clean sheets this season following his outstanding display against Milford FC. The Bafana Bafana skipper produced a man-of-the-match performance as Sundowns secured a 2-0 victory over their KZN opponents at Loftus last night, moving level on points with Betway Premiership champions Orlando Pirates. Cardoso expressed surprise that Williams had already come under scrutiny this season despite his obvious quality.
2: Look, I think any criticism on Rowan Williams must be done with a lot of respect and very easy. We are speaking about a player that his career speaks for him, his awards speak for him, what he did last year in the final of the Champions League speaks for him, what he did for the country speaks for him. So whatever is told regarding Rowan must be told with a lot of caution, with a lot of careful, because any moment people probably have to put on the pocket whatever they say. And today Rowan again showed that he's a high-level qualified goalkeeper. And also, you know, when the teams are settling down, also the goalkeepers need to settle down. So some of the, I told that already, and no one made probably the right analysis on that. Some of the goals that we scored on the way up until today, they came from individual mistakes and not even really team behavior mistakes. And what is important is the level of commitment that we have between all of us, so that we can correct them. And that was already a word that I gave also in the locker room. Not only praise him by the match that he did, it's completely valid to receive that man of the match, because he had some quality interventions, not only in the way that he defended, but mostly how he led the team throughout the match in a very positive ambience, very positive attitude.
1: The Sundowns coach also added that Williams appears to thrive under pressure.
2: The way he connected the game for us, allowing us to play from the back under pressure. So a lot of beautiful things. Rowan knows the support he has from the coach, and he will ever have from the coach. And he doesn't need, he's also very strong on dealing with pressure. Very, very strong. And usually his best performances come in the moments of higher pressure. I remember last year, also before the Champions League final, there was a period where there was some criticism, and he appeared in the level he appeared to give us that save in a penalty that probably, obviously, put it ourselves in the capacity to have the second star in our shirt.
1: Meanwhile, Cardoso also spoke again about his rotation policy as several key figures like Tebo Mokoena started the Milford FC fixture on the bench.
2: Tebs has stayed on the bench like other players, as you see, like Brian stayed on the bench, like players that started the previous one, like Fawaz started the previous one, stayed on the bench, Morena started the previous one, stayed on the bench, Damane didn't even come on the call-up. So, look, when you play matches with intensity, and I think you saw, because you praised it, the level that we've been putting, we put both in Amazulu and then Eros away, the intensity of that match. If we don't change a few players on the team today, we would be on the knees in this match and for the future. So the rotation of the players has to do with management of the group, also providing opportunities for everybody, and nothing more than that. Nothing more than that.
1: Elsewhere, coach Jose Mourinho confirmed today that Real Madrid have launched disciplinary proceedings against defender Raul Asensio following his recent conviction for drunk driving. The 23-year-old was found to be more than three times over the legal limit during an incident in Gran Canaria on August the 16th. He was fined €14,400 and had his license suspended for 8 months. Asensio now faces a separate court case this week over an alleged non-consensual sharing of a sexual video dating back to 2023. Spanish media report that he expects to be cleared if the woman involved finally forgives him. In tennis news, top seed Arina Sabalenka powered past Russian qualifier Polina Iachenko 6-1, 6-1 last night to reach the US Open third round. The four-time Grand Slam champion, chasing a rare New York three-peat, dominated from the start, racing to a 5-love lead and dropping just 4 points on serve in the opening set. Iachenko, playing her first Slam main draw, managed only 2 games in the match. Sabalenka, who has struggled for form in recent months, said she feels mentally and physically stronger. Her victory marked a 15th straight win at Flushing Meadows, and she will next face Kamila Rakhminova of Uzbekistan, ranked 92nd in the world, in the third round. Some rugby news to end, and firstly, Wallabies stalwart James Slipper has signed a 1-year extension with the Brumbies, committing to a 17th Super Rugby season as he targets a record-breaking 5th Rugby World Cup on home soil in 2027. At 37 years of age, Slipper already holds the record for most Super Rugby appearances with 212 caps, and his 154 test caps place him second only to Alan Wynne-Jones in international rugby history. The Brumbies hailed his leadership, with coach Stephen Larkham praising him as one of their most consistent performers in 2026 and a vital member for younger players. If selected, Slipper would become the first Australian to play at 5 World Cups, joining Samoa's Brian Lima and Italy's Mauro Bergamasco and Sergio Parise in that elite club. And I can tell you, New Zealand, or the All Blacks, have named their match day 23 for the third test of the Greatest Rivalry Series at FNB Stadium this coming Saturday. They've made wholesale changes to the front row. No Cody Taylor. Cody Taylor with over 100 tests, he's been dropped. He's not even in the match day 23 at all because he's been struggling on tour with his scrummaging. So their front row is George Boa, Asafo Almeida and Tyrrell Lomax. Then the locks are Tupou Vaai, who will celebrate his 50th appearance for the All Blacks, and Sam Derry gets a chance. Peter Lakai in the number 6 jersey is an interesting choice, with Luke Jacobson and Ardie Surveyor. The halfbacks are Cam Roygaard and Ruben Love. And then, as far as the back line is concerned, Damian McKenzie at fullback, the wings Leroy Carter and Will Jordan, and the centre pairing Jordy Barrett and Quinn Tupaia. So similar side to the side that started at Ellis Park, except for the front row, where there are wholesale changes there. The reserves, Sami Soni, Tau Keahaho, and then Xavier Numea, Fletcher Newell on the bench as well, Fabian Holland, we thought he might start, but he hasn't, so inexperienced locks playing in the All Blacks starting lineup, Wallace Sititi, Kyle Preston. Then Anton Leonard-Brown will end experience. He will play his 93rd test if he gets on the park. And Josh Morby is the other man on the bench as well. So the changes there, that Almeida starts as hooker coming into the match day 23. Sam Derry starts as lock in his 11th test, with Fabian Holland moving to the bench. Peter Lakai will start in the number 6 jersey. And Wallace Sititi will make his first test appearance in the series, coming into the 23 as loose forward impact. So that is what the All Blacks side looks like. We'll no doubt look ahead to that tomorrow night. For the best digital experience, go to our website www.sabcsport.com for all your breaking news, match data, live games and competitions. Your question tonight, I don't think it's too difficult. It has to do with a sport that we are referring to and have referred to frequently on the show, so you shouldn't find too many problems with this. The clue is a large seabird aids success, and your letters to unscramble, enraptured, enraptured, and then her, her, H for hotel, E for echo, and R for Romeo. So enraptured and her, enraptured her are the letters to unscramble. That is in total, let me just check for you, 13 letters. And I'm looking for a 3-word phrase, with the clue being a large seabird aids success. Let's see how you do with that. 0614-104-107. That's for text messages or voice notes. Or you can X us at SAFM Radio, or you can X me at Memory Mentalist. Coming up on the show tonight, shortly we'll be talking about Shire Thursday, finding out what that is doing in the boxing world, a new initiative that has been launched by Golden Gloves. We'll be talking to the head of events and programming in a short while. And then later on in the show, we meet a golfing prodigy, just 9 years of age, from Kwatema on the East Rand. He's a young man doing great things in the world of golf. We'll meet him and his dad later on in the show. Stay tuned.
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4: Now tonight we're going to talk about a netball tournament. We have on the line the coach of that successful team from Afrikaanse Hoër Meisie School in Pretoria. And I suppose it's not only the netball on the court where they obviously did incredibly well, but also, I would imagine, friendships bloom during a tournament like this.
5: It's not only the friendships that you build on court, but also the friendships that you build off court and the relationships and the experience that you can share with all the other girls that are part of that specific tournament.
4: Have you had success with it before, or is this the first real achievement that the school have had?
5: I've been playing in the Game of Sepe tournament for a few years back now. From the school side, our preparation was more than just netball skills and talent. At Afis, we are privileged to have systems and structures in place that prepare us for this specific tournament. We were prepared mentally, physically, and tactically throughout the season through the systems of our schools. And
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1: It's 28 and a half after 7 on this Thursday evening. Let me just repeat the quiz question for you, and then we'll go to the first of two interviews we have for you tonight. So I want you to unscramble the letters in Enraptured Her. Enraptured Her. And your clue is a large seabird aids success. We are talking about sport, obviously, so you have to find the connection there. I'm looking for a three-word phrase. 0614104107 for text messages or voice notes. That's the best way to get hold of us. And hopefully some of you will come up with the right answer. I'm pretty sure you'll play with those letters and you'll come up with a three-word phrase for me. All right, let's talk boxing. And as I told you at the top of the show, it was an event launched at Emperor's Palace last Thursday. It's called Shire Thursday. It's under the auspices of Golden Gloves. And to chat to us about this event and what it's going to mean for boxing going forward, we're joined by the head of events and programming for Golden Gloves, Elvina Pillay. Elvina, good evening. Thank you for your time.
6: Hi, Michael. Thanks for having me.
1: So this is very, very exciting for the sport of boxing. Golden Gloves, we know, are a company with a lot of initiatives and a lot of innovation as well. What was the motivation behind doing something like this and billing it as Shire Thursday?
6: So the Golden Gloves Foundation, to be more precise.
1: Oh, I beg your pardon.
6: Is a non-profit company where really initiated this to be focused on youth development through boxing. And our goal is more so to support young people, either at grassroots level, particularly in communities, to be able to find incredible talent and give them an opportunity.
1: So how did the launch go last week? I presume it was very, very well attended and great excitement in the boxing world.
6: It was amazing. I think putting together something as big as this and launching something very new, it was very overwhelming for the team and I, but once the supporters started coming in, the fighters started coming in, it was just, it was amazing to see that energy and to see the excitement about something new.
1: What gave the Golden Gloves Foundation the insight to be able to put together something such as this?
6: I think the idea is that there's so many, there is so much of talent within the boxing world. So you have kids who are training at different gyms across Johannesburg or across South Africa, and they just don't have the opportunity. And that's what we want to do. We created Shy Thursday to be able to give the talent an opportunity.
1: So it says here in the notes in front of me that young fighters will be supported with access to training and coaching and mentorship and competition and development opportunities to enable them to enhance their boxing careers, building discipline, confidence, resilience and purpose. Is that sort of the umbrella statement of what Shire Thursday is all about and will be all about?
6: That is definitely something that we are all about and we're wanting to grow. In addition to that, we have something called Paka Fridays, which is a feeding initiative supporting the community around the Foundation Gym, which is based in the Rosettenville area. And then we're also wanting to introduce and engage with schools in the area for an initiative called Bell to Bell, where we want to take some of our fighters, either the amateurs or open boxers and our pros, into schools and share their stories and inspire young kids.
1: I would imagine that boxing is not high up in the priority list in terms of school sports and school competitions. So I suppose for young boxers in the country, they need something like this to drive the initiative and maybe make schools more aware of how many youngsters there are who would like to get involved in the sport.
6: Definitely, definitely. I think it's at one stage, boxing was one of the biggest sports in South Africa, and obviously other sports have taken over, but when you see some of these amateur or open boxers in the ring and you see them fighting or training at the gyms, you understand that there is still so much of interest around boxing.
1: Now, I would imagine that amateurs and professionals are going to get together under this initiative and combine and hone their skills together, so to speak.
6: Yes. So we work with SANABO, which is the Amateur Boxing Association, together with us, and we put together the different cards for the amateurs and then the pros. So last week on Shire Thursday, we had 6 amateur fights and we had 6 pro fights. So it's a good balance. The amateurs are able to see the pros and be exposed to what they are like. And then the pros are also able to see the new generation of fighters coming through.
1: And is this available to to our men and our women, young boxers around the country? Or do you have separate events for each of them, or are they all combined into one event?
6: All combined into one. So on our pro card, we did have a female bout, 2 young females that were on the bout. So it's open to anybody that qualifies to be able to be part of the Shire Thursday event, yeah, either via SANABO or BSA.
1: So, Alvina, how does it work? Just, I know Heritage Day is coming up this month in September. It happens to fall on a Thursday. Have you got anything planned for that day?
6: We do have our next installment of Shire Thursday taking place on Heritage Day. So we're looking forward to that, another exciting evening of boxing, at Empress Palace. So we're excited to see what's going to be on the cards, our open boxes and our pros on the card, and for people to come in and support the event. I think what I'd like to highlight, Michael, if you give me that opportunity,
1: sure,
6: everything that comes in from the event, so either via the tickets, either via sponsorships, all goes back into the sport. We are really wanting to focus and use it as a vehicle for youth development, using boxing as that vehicle.
1: That's an absolutely fantastic initiative, and I wish you every success with that. So just tell us the plans going forward. Is this going to happen once a month on the last Thursday of every month?
6: Spot on. You're 100% right. So we have events 24th, Heritage Day. In September, we have an event the last Thursday in October and November. So November will be our last fight for the year, and then we start again in February next year.
1: And in terms of venues, are they all hosted at Empress Palace, or are you looking to maybe down the line take it around the country, maybe just expose some of the other regions to this fantastic initiative as well?
6: Michael, you're letting out all my secrets here. Yes.
1: I'm just asking
6: the
1: question.
6: The
1: if I was a member of the public and I was chatting to you and I wanted to know these things, that these are the sort of things I would like to know. So it's sort of my duty to ask you that.
6: Definitely, yes, that is the plan. There is talent in different pockets of the country. So yes, we're focused on Joburg at the moment, And Empress will be our venue, but the plan is definitely to host it regionally. And if there's any partners out there, any possible sponsors that are willing to get involved with helping us host that in different regions, then, yeah, they can contact us and we'll be very keen to engage with them.
1: We have a wide variety of listeners from all, not only all across the country, but across the world as well. Many people listen to the show on live streaming on the internet, so you never know. You might well be contacted in that regard. Just tell us the event for Heritage Day. How do people get tickets? And are they open at the moment? Is there a possibility to book already? Or how does the procedure work?
6: Tickets are live on Web Tickets, so they would just go onto Web Tickets, search Shire Thursday, and be able to purchase their tickets for the 24th.
1: And what can they expect on the day? Just give us a typical idea, not only what's happening in the ring as far as the action is concerned, but maybe around the ring, some supplementary events that are taking place.
6: So we are putting together plans because it is Heritage Day. We're wanting to get together some of the people in the community around Empress Palace, so food vendors, some arts and crafts stalls, maybe some music, maybe some entertainment. And we're really wanting to people to come out. It's a public holiday, have some fun with us, and then stay for the boxing and the entertainment that is brought to you via that.
1: And are you finding that some of the companies that you've mentioned, some of the people who rent space at Empress Palace are willing to buy into this initiative and willing to assist you?
6: Yes, I think we are finding it was our first event, and there's so much more interest in people wanting to partner with us now. So we are looking forward to people sort of coming in, joining us, and looking at the bigger reason of why we're doing it, for youth development, for boxing, for the sport.
1: And what does this do not only for the boxers, but in terms of others involved in boxing, like coaches, for example, or managers or administrators? Can they get involved as well?
6: Coaches and managers can get involved. You know, Michael, last week at our event, there was a fighter from Durban that came in, and he was just with his coach. And obviously, you need a second man at the corner. And he came to me and he was like, I don't have another person. And I went to one of the other coaches, and I was like, this guy is stuck. He needs somebody. And he was like, no problem, with no hesitation. And I just found that such a beautiful moment, because other than just the fighters, these coaches have such a strong willingness to help each other to build the sport as well as their own fighters. But everyone's welcome to contact us, to be in touch with us, to be able to see how we can work together and be able to put their fighters on the card or even the coaches to assist us in planning an event like Shire Thursday.
1: So just finally, any message you'd like to put out there for the South African public who are listening to this interview in terms of why they should get involved and what the future holds in terms of Shire Thursdays?
6: I think the idea would be if you're a corporate South Africa or in South African or anybody in the sphere of being able to help, I'd say help us. Help us invest in a young person, not just an event. Because boxing does teach discipline, resilience, commitment and accountability. And it's skills that stay with you long after you leave the ring. So invest in grassroots youth development and invest in the community as well.
1: It's been really great chatting to you, Alvina Pillay. Thank you so much for your time and best of luck with this initiative going forward. We are here to help as much as possible from a media point of view. If you'd like to let us know maybe closer to the time about some other initiatives that are happening, we're more than happy to broadcast it to the public and have you back on the show, have one of the other representatives on the show, maybe even talk to some of the young boxers and give them a platform as well. So that invitation is always open to you.
6: Thank you so much. We'll definitely take you up on that.
1: Fantastic.
6: Thank you.
1: It's only a pleasure. That is the head of events and programming for the Golden Gloves Foundation. It's who we were chatting to tonight on the show, Alvina Pillay. Lovely to chat to her and a fantastic initiative for the sport of boxing. If you're involved in boxing or you'd like to be involved in boxing and you'd like to participate in this initiative, you know exactly what to do. Go on the Golden Gloves Foundation website, check it out and make the necessary calls, make the connections, or maybe go along to Empress Palace on the 24th on Heritage Day and go and check out the event. Who knows? It might open doors for you going forward.
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7: 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Her leadership story, this Friday, 4 September, on The Daily Discourse, SAFM. Still leading the conversations that move us.
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8: Let's chat to our tennis correspondent, Bruce Davidson. Alexander Zverev finding a way to win. He was 2 points away from elimination. It would have been a massive shock for the number one seed.
9: Sonego was 2 points away from winning that match at one stage in the match. So a good win for Zverev, who's under a lot of pressure being the top seed, in the men's singles. So it's never happened before that a player that's never won, being a world number one has been the number one seed. So this is very interesting how it's going to play out. A lot of expectation with Sinan out of the draw. Carlos Alcaraz been injured for over 5 months.
4: 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It's tea time on Top Sport with Michael Abramson.
1: Tea time indeed, and tea time with a difference tonight, because we're talking golf in every sense of the word and meeting another rising star on the fairways. He's just 9 years of age. He comes from Kwatema in the East Rand here in Gauteng, outside of Gauteng, I should say, but he's visiting us in studio in Gauteng. He started playing golf at the age of just three. His name is Themba Shongwe, and he's here with his dad, Levin, who's in studio as well. He's the coach and a man who must be very, very proud of what his son is doing. Welcome to both of you. Lovely to meet you both, and lovely to see you both, and thank you for your time and coming in.
10: Thank you for welcoming us. Thank you, sir. Thank you.
1: So I'll talk to Themba in just a little while. So if I can start with you, when did you recognize that Themba had such incredible talent?
10: Themba, he was 3 years old when he started, when I realized that he's got a talent. Actually, we were at a preschool that he was attending. So there was an exhibition there of a putting green. So every time when I go collect him after school, he would cry. He said he wants this thing for almost a week.
1: Yeah.
10: Cries until 8 p.m. in the afternoon. That's when I realized to say, this thing, it's something that I need to focus on. Then I went and bought him the clubs. And then that's how we started.
1: So what is your connection with the sport of golf? Have you been playing golf for a long time? Or frankly, not really?
10: Frankly speaking, it's just a passion, support as a father. Okay. I went to a guy called Tebogo Motswane.
1: Okay.
10: His father was a pro golfer. Actually, he's the one that I went to. He was the first person to say, hey, assist me. I've got a challenge with my son. Then he said to me, no, go buy the clubs and let him start swinging until he can be able to swing without missing the ball. Then after he referred me to a pro golfer, Mr. Kenneth Dube. He's in Brakpan Royal Oak.
1: Okay.
10: And then that's where he learned the grips, and how to hit straight and all that. And then we were there for about a year. And then we proceeded to Springs Golf Club. That's when we started playing there, so that he starts to play on the 9 holes, 18 holes, the course itself. And then, that's how. And then he grew. We had a support from Pra Ali. We had a support from Mr. Louis Opans. He's from Daveyton. Mm-hmm. He's also a EGU, Ekuruleni Golf Union, a development for the juniors. So as now we are there, playing the tournaments.
1: It's an incredible story, and so nice that you're able to share it with us. Temba, you've been sitting here patiently. Let me bring you in now. Congrats on everything you've achieved so far, trophies and medals. And I mean, you are just taking the world by storm. You're only 9 years of age. How much do you love golf, and what does golf do for you?
11: It does me support health and makes me feel good.
1: And you've said that you, when you're on the golf course, you can just relax, you can forget about schoolwork, you can forget about all sorts of things and just enjoy yourself.
11: Yes.
1: Tell us a little bit about your interest in the sport of golf and how you got involved. Your dad's told us the story, but how often do you get a chance to practice every day? I believe you play 9 holes a day, sometimes 18 holes a day.
11: When I'm closed, I go there often, each and every day.
1: Uh-huh.
11: But when I'm not closed, I go there from Friday to Sunday.
1: Have you had a hole in one yet?
11: No.
1: Is that still your dream, to try and get a hole in one?
11: Yes.
1: Initially? And how close have you come to that?
11: I only got an birdie.
1: Okay, birdie's very good. But so in terms of your golf, you've said in interviews that you look up to Tiger Woods. Tiger Woods is your hero. You're trying to model your game on him. Maybe he needs to come to you for coaching, because it seems if you're winning all the successes these days. What do you like about Tiger Woods' game that you can incorporate into your own game?
11: He plays good.
1: Okay, do you like his swing? Do you like his rhythm? Do you like the successes that he's had?
11: Yes.
1: So I believe you watch a lot of his videos and try and study his games, that you can implement that in your own game.
11: Yes.
1: So what are your plans now going forward? You've been playing in the tournaments, you've been winning trophies, but what would you like to do maybe in the next little while in golf? And then down the line, I presume you want to go and play in majors when you're older, maybe in 10 years' time, go and play in all the big tournaments around the world. But until you get there, what is your plan now for yourself and your golf career?
11: Just winning tournaments.
1: And have you done with that so far?
11: Good.
1: Okay. I like the confidence. Let's bring your dad back in here. When you see the passion that a young man of just 9 years of age, golf is not an easy sport for a youngster. You've got clubs, of course, they can be pretty heavy, and you've got to be able to wield them correctly. Just when you see his passion and you see just how dedicated he is to his sport, what does that do for a parent?
10: 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So I'm just doing my duty as a parent, you know, giving him more support as much as possible. That's my duty.
1: We just need to take a short break. We're going to do that right now, then we'll chat more about your plans going forward and find out a little bit more about you and what makes you tick right after this break.
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1: So we're chatting here to Temba Junior Shongwe and his dad, joining us in studio to talk about his tremendous golfing successes already, just 9 years of age. Temba, if I can ask you about, you mentioned to us about what you want to achieve in the sport. Tell me about your schoolwork. I know, how do you get a mix between your golf, which you obviously love, and doing schoolwork? How do you manage to fit everything into your day?
11: When I'm done playing golf, I do my schoolwork. Then when I'm done with my schoolwork, I eat.
1: Okay. I like the way you said when you're done playing golf, then you do your schoolwork. So I can see where your priorities are. Just how much do you love the game? Is it your favorite sport by a long way? Do you play any other sports?
11: Yes, I do.
1: What do you play?
11: Soccer.
1: And you have time to play soccer with all the golf that you're doing?
11: Yes.
1: Who's your favorite team?
11: Brazil.
1: Brazil. Oh, all right. Fair enough. I thought you might have said something else. Let me bring your dad in here. Obviously, Temba, for his golfing career, needs some financial help. All the sports do.
10: Yes.
1: And I would imagine you want sponsors to come on board, see the talent that he has. So maybe you want to just put a message out there to sponsors potentially, or to listeners, and just let them know what the opportunities are. I'll give the mic to you, sir.
10: Okay. Thank you. Thank you. As you know, golf is very expensive sport, and yes, we do have challenges, and we like to plea to anyone, anywhere, business people, anyone who can assist us in terms of sponsorship, because as of now, we need a new set of golf clubs. Mm-hmm. And anyone who can assist us, we open. Maybe he can brand the bags, you know, give them also, you know, appreciation as he plays those tournaments and so on and so mm-hmm. on. Yeah, it depends on what they can offer from him is acceptable. We'll appreciate it. And they can contact us. We can give up the contact numbers.
1: All right. Maybe do you want to give that out now, just for, I'll tell my listeners just maybe to get a pen and paper, and we'll give the contact number just to maybe in 30 seconds. Let them just maybe get a pen and paper so they can write it down. They'll be able to contact you. Tell us about some of the tournaments that he's still involved in this year, or what he might be playing in.
10: We're playing the EGU. Now we've played in Woodlands in May. We've played Serengeti. We've played Ibuzi. We've played Pollock Park as well.
1: Wow.
10: That's the outstanding one, because he was playing with 14 to 18 years.
1: Sure.
10: He got a second position on that event. Yeah, so yeah.
1: That's fantastic. And obviously he plays off junior tees, I would imagine, but still, I mean, it's a fantastic ability to have, to be able to master this at his young age.
10: He's playing from the red. actually. Yes, wow. He's playing from the red.
1: Okay.
10: Yeah, not from those regulated ones of the juniors. He's playing from the red.
1: Wow.
10: And I think he's, what's your best score? I think he's shooting 42 on a nine. Now.
1: That's fantastic.
10: Yes, he's shooting 42 now.
1: Wow.
10: That's his best.
1: And he's only going to get better and better.
10: Exactly.
1: As far as things develop. Well, that is absolutely fantastic. What's the achievement you're most proud of in terms of what he's achieved so far?
10: The improvements, you know, winning those medals, you know, they give me strength. His game, you know, the chip downs that he can do, mm-hmm. you know, but, you know, golf, sometimes he's playing very well sometimes. Sometimes and then, I don't know, maybe he's tired, but he's on the right track most. Yes.
1: And he's a member of a club. So how does it work in terms of that? Does he get special dispensation as a junior for this club, given that he's bringing them so much publicity?
10: Pollock Park has been with us. He's a member there. Mm-hmm. He's a member at Pollock Park. And Pollock Park has been supporting us. Big up to, you know, Devalt and the team there. They've been quite supportive. Yeah, he's got some benefits. It's not that much bad, though. It's not very cheap, but at least they're accommodating him at some time.
1: We're running out of time, so maybe do you want to give that contact number and just let our listeners know how they can help you and how they can assist Themba Shongwe in his career going forward, because he's going to be a big name in golf in this country.
10: Okay, they can please contact us on 071-45-13-123.
1: It's been great meeting you both. Unfortunately, we're out of time, but we'll follow your career with much interest. I'm very in awe of you, young man, because you're going to achieve great things in the world of sport. And one day I'm going to say, if we're still doing the show, I'm going to say in 10 years' time, do you remember we interviewed you when you were 9 years of age and now you're winning major tournaments around the world. So best of luck in your career. Thanks for coming through to visit us and all the very, very best.
10: Thank you. Thank you. Much appreciated for having us. Thank you. Thank you.
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8: Now tonight we're going to talk about a netball tournament. We have on the line the coach of that successful team from Afrikaanse Hoër Meisie School in Pretoria. You came out on top as far as your stream is concerned. What do you put it down to? Your expert coaching, I would assume.
5: Winning the Game of Fate tournament is a very special achievement for us as a team and as well as for athletes. 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I think it's a dream for every under 15 girl to participate in this tournament. I think what my team can take from this tournament is that if you have a goal and you work hard towards that goal and believe that you can achieve that goal even before you get anything, then anything in life will be possible for them.
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1: So that Unscramble tonight, a large seabird aids success. The letters to Unscramble, Enraptured and Her. Let's play a voice note, then I'll tell you who got it right.
15: Evening, Mike and the SAFM Top Sport listeners. I think the scramble becomes 3 under par, as in golf. In Sakamavela, in Stadarheim.
1: Spot on again, Mr. Mavela. You're doing really well this week. Moritz also has it absolutely right. He says 3 under par. And Jeff in KZN also says 3 under par. Ronald Singh, good to have you back, Ronald. We missed you. He says hole in one. It's not hole in one, but it's the right sport. So well done in terms of that. And then another listener, Leon, says Rapture Hunter or Hunter Rapture. It's close, but it's not right. It is 3 under par. A large seabird would be an albatross. And if you get an albatross in golf, an albatross is, of course, 3 under par. So a large seabird aids success. Not many golfers get albatrosses. I'm sure Themba will have many in his career going forward. But if you unscramble Enraptured Her, you get 3 under par, which is an albatross in golf, a large seabird being an albatross. So that was the clue tonight, a golfing theme. I'll have something similar, but maybe a different sport for you tomorrow evening to unscramble. Hope you've enjoyed the show. We try and give you plenty of variety. Tonight we had boxing and we had golf and we met a young man going places. We also heard about the Shire Thursday initiative that is being put together by Golden Gloves Foundation. As I said, hope you enjoyed it. Thanks to the team tonight, to Len, my producer, to Ntando behind the controls, and to Tabo, who does our imaging. Stay tuned, because there's plenty more to come on SAFM. Kuketso Sachane will bring you the meeting point in a short while, but right now it's news time with Greg Hose, and I'll take you into the weekend of sport tomorrow, same time, same place. Have a good one. Good night.
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0: Thank you kindly, Michael. MK Party slams Ramaphosa's court application and probe continues into Mfuleni's ghost fleet. Good evening. The MK Party's legal representative, Advocate Dalim Porfus, described the review application of the Section 89 panel report by President Cyril Ramaphosa in the Western Cape High Court as a waste of time. He wants the court to set aside the report which found that there's prima facie evidence that he may have committed a serious violation of his oath of office regarding the theft at his Palapala farm in 2020. And Porfus says the MK Party believes the review application is a delaying tactic.
1: So all we're here for is just to waste time, delay, and archetypal Stalingrad. Complain about this, stop the evidence leaders, the weather, and all sorts of things to avoid accountability. To just avoid a small matter of accounting to South Africans whose only fault is to want an answer from their president as to whether or not, I emphasize, he is guilty of crime.
0: Police say the probe into a 16 million rand fleet tender in Mfuleni municipality south of Johannesburg is ongoing. This after police arrested a businessman today in connection with the multi-million rand tender. He's the second suspect linked to the scandal. Police spokesperson, Atlanda Mate.
2: The suspect was arrested on Thursday afternoon at a mall in Pretoria following an investigation into the tender. The supplier was contracted to deliver 18 vehicles, including municipal trucks, but only 7 vehicles were delivered to the municipality. The 40-year-old suspect faces charges of fraud, corruption and theft, and is expected to appear before the Vanderbijl Magistrate Court on Monday, the 7th of September. The arrest follows the earlier arrest of the municipality's former fleet manager, who is currently out on bail in connection with the same investigation.
0: The deputy eThekwini mayor in KwaZulu-Natal, Zandile Mnyeni, has ditched the NFP and has launched a new political party to contest the local government elections in November. She has announced the formation of the National People's Ambassadors, with her at the helm. She says they'll contest wards in eThekwini and in other districts like Zululand and Uthugela.
3: We are taking the experience that we have gained from the trends of local government and turning it into a formidable pride that will make our people to trust government again, standing against dictatorship.
0: Three people have been treated for smoke inhalation after a fire that gutted a restaurant in Windermere in Durban. The eThekwini Fire Department's managed to contain the blaze and the cause is still under investigation. Gareth Jameson's the spokesperson for a private ambulance service.
4: Paramedics arrived on scene at a popular restaurant, a Greek restaurant that is been operating for many years, and found the entire building well alight. The eThekwini Fire Department were already in attendance and battling the blaze. Paramedics assessed three people from the scene who had sustained minor smoke inhalation. However, they were cleared by ALS paramedics and refused further treatment and transportation.
0: Scientists in the UK have mapped all 124 million connections between the nerve cells in the brain of a male fly, comparing it with female flies. They say they've identified how key genes create differences in the brain's wiring, which then underlie male behaviour. The BBC's Palop Ghosh has more.
5: The team has identified distinct wiring in the male fly brain related to aggression, courtship and singing love songs. Researchers have known for many years that two key genes are responsible for these variations in male behaviour. Now they know exactly how the genes literally rewire the brain to make male flies act in the way they do. It's a principle that could be extended to learn how genes influence behaviour in humans and to greater understand neurological conditions such as autism and schizophrenia, where genes are known to play a big part.
0: Top story. The MK Party's legal representative described the review application of the Section 89 panel report by President Ramaphosa in the Western Cape High Court as a waste of time. That's SAFM News. I'm Greg Huss.
6: Let's start what we have come into the room to do. Right on. Here goes. One, two, three.
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8: And I'm bringing this application, Your Lordship, through my foundation, the Malisela Tefu Pro Bono Foundation. In the heart of my heart, I believe that there has been gross violation of the constitutional rights of all the accused.
9: Mr. Tefu is struck off the roll and he cannot practice as an advocate. So we're currently granting audience to somebody that's got no standing in law to appear before you, speak to you, wear a gown of an advocate, or give out and pretend to be an advocate.
10: First, produce documentary evidence of his readmission by the High Court of South Africa Gauteng Division for admission to practice as an advocate within this division. That is the order of this court. Thank you.
11: Koketso Sachane on SAFM.
12: It is 7 minutes past eight. Good evening and welcome to a special edition of The Meeting Point. I am Koketso Sachane, in your company all the way until 10. Thank you very much to Michael Abramson, together with the SAFM Top Sport team. Appreciate you as always. Greg Host has got news on the hour. The next bulletin will be at 9. I mentioned that it is a special edition of The Meeting Point this evening. South Africa celebrates some of the minds helping us understand our world, solve some of our most pressing problems, and imagine what our future could look like. The Meeting Point is this evening broadcasting live from the 2026 National Research Foundation Awards in Gqeberha in the Eastern Cape, an evening bringing together researchers whose work is not only advancing science, but has the potential to make a tangible difference to society, held under the theme Building an Inclusive, Impactful and Transformed Research Future. The awards are set to recognize excellence across the country's research landscape, from groundbreaking scientific discovery and technological innovation to research that responds directly to the challenges that are facing us in our various communities. Between now and 10, we'll find out more about the significance of this awards evening and, most importantly, the work being done by those honored this evening. We will do so through conversations with officials from the Science, Technology and Innovation Department. We're hoping to speak to the Minister, Blade Nzimande, and also those who have been honored this evening. We made our way into the banquet hall earlier on and just listening and watching those who have been honored this evening, and some of them you'll hear of their work across various institutions and institutions of higher learning between now and 10 p.m. It is a Meeting Point on SAFM, as mentioned, broadcasting live from Gqeberha in the Eastern Cape at the 2026 National Research Foundation Awards. It is 9 minutes past eight.
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14: 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A day when we pitch up in pink to celebrate the unbreakable human spirit. 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
7: This Friday, SABC Group CEO Nomsa Chabedi hosts one of South Africa's leading medical leaders, Professor Khomotso Matabe, head of urology at the University of Pretoria, and Steve Biko Academic Hospital, a woman who has broken barriers and continues to lead in one of medicine's most demanding fields. Discover her journey, her leadership, and the story behind the title. Her Leadership Story, Friday, 4 September, on The Daily Discourse, SAFM. Still leading the conversations that move us. SAFM has signed a code of conduct that is enforced by the Broadcasting Complaints Commission of South Africa. Under the code, we are committed to giving news that is accurate, comment that is fair, and programming that is not harmful, does not amount to

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2: Eight. It is the Meeting Point on SAFM. We are broadcasting live from the 2026 National Research Foundation Awards in Gqeberha in the Eastern Cape, a special evening. And in order for us to find out a bit more about the significance of this evening, not only the awards themselves, the recipients, as well as the significance of the work that they do in advancing the future of the country, we're joined with us by the Minister of Science, Technology and Innovation, Bonginkosi Bladenzimande. Minister, good evening. I need you to move a little bit closer.
3: Long time. I haven't been in interaction with you for quite some time.
2: It has been a number of years, actually.
3: Absolutely.
2: Minister. It
3: yeah,
2: has.
3: Yeah. It's good to interact with you again.
2: There was a time in my life where you would call into my radio show, and I was very shocked. I hope you're well.
3: No, I'm well, Kokets. I hope you're good, too.
2: No, I'm well. Yeah. Minister, I think as a start for us as SAFM to say thank you to your department and in inviting us here, being part of this important evening. The significance of speaking to you specifically right at the beginning in understanding the significance not only of the awards ceremony, this evening, but also of the work of those who have been honored. What does this mean?
3: Well, thank you much, very much, Kokets, and also thanks for agreeing to be here, because without cooperation with media, for instance, especially the public broadcaster, we are not going to be able to put across what we are doing here. So we are very pleased that you are here. You see, the most important thing is that we are giving awards tonight to different categories of achievers in the field of science. Mm. We're looking, for instance, at emerging scientists,
2: yes,
3: who are promising. And we are looking also at experienced, experienced researchers. But we have made some breakthroughs in terms of their scientific work, which is also very important. That's why they are being recognized today. There are a number of reasons why the NRF does this, and we fully support them as the department. They are our entity, by the way.
2: Yes.
3: If I can whisper to you, they take 40% of our
4: 40%?
3: Total budget. Yes.
2: Important,
3: this
2: though.
3: This is our single largest institution because it's the single largest public research funder.
2: Mm.
3: So they support postgraduate studies. They've made major achievements because the majority of postgraduate recipients now are black, and also the majority are women, which is something very important because in the past you wouldn't have thought that women and black South Africans would actually be able to do this. Some of them are doing really path-breaking work in fields and areas that me and you can sometimes not easily
2: most definitely
3: understand, you
2: most
3: know,
2: definitely.
3: But it's actually very important.

0: doctrine. So we are very pleased. That's why we support this as the department. And that's why I'm here, because we need also to say, let's together recognize the excellence that is actually coming from these researchers today.
1: What excites me about being here is that, you know, ordinarily as South Africans, when you get exposed to the state, we see it in specific pockets. And we don't necessarily automatically think of research being a tool that the state uses, not only in advancing innovation, but also as a tool to democracy. The significance of this institution that's taking 40% of the budget, there's a reason for that.
0: Yes, absolutely. I'm glad you are actually putting it that way, Koketso, because sometimes you get a feeling that anything that is government is just useless, it's a problem, and so on. We do a lot of work as government. In fact, your being here is very important to us, because when I joined this department some 7 years ago, I did not know the amount of scientific work and achievements that South Africans are doing. I didn't know. Until I joined here, then I realized that lots of South Africans are not aware of what is being done. Research, I mean, scientific and research work that contributes to improving governance, to creating new industries, new economic sectors that creates jobs and so on. It's not just doing research about blue sky, what we call blue sky research. For instance, some people ask me, why are you having a space agency? Why should you go and study space when we don't have houses?
1: Right.
0: You know, it doesn't make sense.
1: You could argue that is valid, but actually not necessarily.
0: Absolutely not necessarily, because today, the reason why today we've got GPS is because of our studies in astronomy. We would not be having the GPS. Can you imagine South Africa without GPS? For you, Koketso, for a week without GPS.
1: Yeah, no, it would be a problem.
0: It would be a huge problem. For our economy, it would be a huge problem. People, they deliver goods, you know, and stuff to so and so on. So all those things are very important. But what I've realized as well is that scientific practice is almost as good as our ability to communicate what we are doing. You need both. You can't do science and not communicate. You can't communicate about science that you don't do anything about. So these two things are very closely interlinked. That is why an organization like the NRF, you know, some of the things they do, for instance, they run the square kilometer array. They fund that. It's a substructure. The square kilometer array is where we study stars.
1: Yes.
0: You know, and all that. And we generate a lot of engineering knowledge out of that that is useful to us as a country. New scientific methods of doing things and so on. Just by studying the stars and all those things. So it's science that is very important. Also, we are doing wonderful work. I'm glad we are going to talk to Dr. Rees as well.
1: Yes.
0: And vaccines.
1: You know, I'm so glad you give that as an example, Minister, because, again, as South Africans, we're sitting in a place where there's so much going on. There's so many pressures that we face. There's so many issues that a conversation between Koketso and Minister Nzimande on the radio around NRF, it raises questions around why should I care? How does the work that they are doing impact directly on my life?
0: You know, just another example, Koketso. We are starting clinical trials. In other words, we are testing now an oral vaccine for cholera. That's a huge, huge, huge advance, because now we are no longer going to be injecting.
1: Yes.
0: In order to fight cholera, but we are going to be taking it orally. For men who are scared of needles.
1: I'm one of those.
0: Which I'm one of those. I'm willing to admit. It's a huge relief, you know, and also that. But this is actually combined also with advanced science in terms of treating cholera today. We now have developed in South Africa our own vaccines for papillomavirus cancer, which is the cancer associated with women. And we think now we may actually be on the way to dealing with that once and for all.
1: We are in conversation with Dr. Bongikosi Blade Nzimande, that is Professor Bongikosi Blade Nzimande, speaking live from the 2026 National Research Foundation Awards, live from Gqeberha in the Eastern Cape. Minister, you mentioned earlier on, in reflecting on those who received awards or even those who are participating in the research field, specifically black people and black women in yes. particular. I mean, we sat for a few minutes inside in the banquet hall just watching those who stepped up to receive their awards. It raises questions around, not even questions, but it paints a picture on how far we have gone in our democracy and who is in the forefront or who is being honored for their work in the different fields. The significance of that for you?
0: It's very significant because amongst many things, it just proves how criminal apartheid was.
1: Hmm.
0: Because apartheid did not allow these women
1: yes.
0: to come forward, because under apartheid, it was taken for granted. Black women being scientists and coming through these areas, that's impossible. So the significance of this is actually to say talent is everywhere, irrespective of skin color and irrespective of gender.
1: Mm.
0: And by having suppressed sectors of our population not to participate in science, we've deprived ourselves. Imagine if we're at this stage 70, 80 years ago, where would we be today?
1: What you're raising brings up the question of the extent of the transformation.
0: Yes.
1: We are, of course, witnessing the change through the awards, through those who are doing their work. But have we gone far enough, Minister, in transformation in these fields of research and innovation in our country?
0: Look, we have made enormous strides, like what we are talking about today. To see those young black women being awarded in areas that are so critical and important. We may not understand it in our ordinary language,
1: yes.
0: you know, but we know, I know for a fact that it's path-breaking work that they are actually doing. So it shows that we've come a long way, but we still have some way to go.
1: Mm.
0: Because even if we are producing these women in what we would call scarce subjects or skills, but still these scarce subjects of skills are still dominated by men.
1: And men or white men in particular?
0: White men in particular.
1: Mm.
0: So they are making breakthroughs, but they are still not coming through enough. That is why, by the way, one of the roles of the NRF is to provide postgraduate bursaries.
1: Mm.
0: And NRF now is actually giving more bursaries to black women researchers and to black researchers so that we are able to produce them in numbers. And also, by the way, focusing in another area where there's still lots to be done. Your historically black universities.
1: Yes. Where are we where that is concerned, Minister? Because, I mean, for the brief moment that I was in the
0: yeah.
1: auditorium, I was hearing those universities,
0: yes.
1: you know?
0: That's
1: and right, and a part of me wondered, what about those historically black universities?
0: Well, there's lots that we're doing. I wish Koketso one day we could have much more time than we have
1: yes.
0: in order to be able to tell you. For instance, about 2-3 months ago, we gave what we call research chairs, which are professorships for research, exclusively to historically disadvantaged universities. I think it was 41 or 47 professorial appointments that we are funding through the NRF as the Department of Science, Technology. It was the first time ever that we were doing it on such a scale, and we want to do more of that. Because look at these universities where they are. If you look at Fort Hare, you look at Zululand, you look at
1: Univen.
0: They are all in rural areas.
1: Yeah.
0: There are huge challenges in our rural areas. The scale of poverty and a whole range of problems that we need scientists to be able to solve those. That's why it's important to support those universities.
1: Mm.
0: People who distract us, they say, yeah, you're talking only black, you know, and so on. It's new racism. That's actually very unfair because Look at the problems we have in rural areas. We require those universities to immediately respond and do research.
1: Especially because those who are in those universities come from those communities.
0: Yes.
1: Who understand what the issues is, and with the right backing, be able to provide the solutions to the challenges that they themselves know.
0: Absolutely. That's why the NRF is supporting this. And then as a department, we've got... There is a program I launched when I was in higher education, just to focus. We call this Professor Sibusiso Bengu program to support your former black universities. Because there is lots of talent there and so on. Of course, we can't deny that some of them are behind, your Wits, your UCT, and so on. But we must not only bridge that gap, we must make them to shine in their own areas of specialization. We are not asking Univen to be like UCT. That would be stupid to actually ask them. We want Univen to find its own niches of areas where it can do well, immediately responding to its own environment, but find world-type innovations that can be used and be sold in the rest of the world.
1: In conclusion, Minister, I mean, you mentioned you've been in this particular department 7 years now. On a personal level, for Bonginkosi, Blade in Zimande, what more still needs to be done in this space that you are in this particular department that you are responsible for?
0: Well, we need more resources. Unfortunately, we don't have enough, but we need more resources even to do these things, to scale up some of the innovations that we fund. Let me give you one example about one innovation that has been funded by us. There's a group of people from Limpopo, by the way, who are trying to find innovation on waterless ablution facilities.
1: Hello.
0: Because we are short of water.
1: Yes.
0: They want to use air, like you do in the aeroplane, by the way. If you go to the bathroom in the aeroplane, it's mostly air that actually cleans everything. They are looking now at that technology to be expanded and to be extended in households and so on, so that we are able to save water. But we don't have enough money to actually scale that up. We need the private sector. Well, it's a decision of this company or that, to do that or to support that or not. So one of the things I'm focusing on is to scale up these innovations that are actually coming up. Even people from rural areas who are coming with wonderful technologies. I remember one day I was at the University of Limpopo during the G20. There was a young lady in her early 20s who were actually looking at technologies to fight gender-based violence.
1: That's interesting.
0: Yes, for instance, to actually say that you must have some facilities where women are able to automatically, if they feel under threat, to be in touch immediately with police, to be in touch immediately with social workers and medical practitioners, a kind of effective whistleblowing mechanism that could significantly reduce gender-based violence, whether in the household or out there. So we do need to then say we need investments. Someone who's going to say, no, I want to invest 100 million or 200 million rands into this to actually scale up and multiply this technology and see that it can. And there are lots of ideas, okay? So what keeps me going here is that South Africans are very talented.
1: Yes.
0: As I was saying earlier, whether it's amapiano culturally, whether it's the Springboks or Banyana in sports, as well as discovering certain variants of COVID-19, like the Omicron variant. Actually, the person who discovered it is right in here.
1: Yeah.
0: I wish you could talk to him.
1: We need to make
0: Professor
1: a plan.
0: Professor Tulio.
1: We need to have that conversation.
0: He'll have to tell you, you know, what we did. Yeah. So these are some of the things that scaling up is my big challenge, I would say.
1: Minister, we are out of time, and there are some... seniors there that are giving me the look. But I appreciate you, Minister. Thank you very much for, again, allowing us and also for giving us of your time this evening.
0: Kokezo, thank you very much. Good to see you again.
1: Good to see you, Minister.
0: Keep up the good work.
1: Thank you very much.
0: Thank you.
1: Really appreciate it.
0: All right.
1: That is the Minister of Science, Technology and Innovation, Professor Blade Nzimande. It is a meeting point on SAFM, broadcasting live from the Eastern Cape in Gqeberha in particular at the NRF Awards for 2026.
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1: 2107 nationwide. It is the Meeting Point on SAFM. A special broadcast of the Meeting Point, broadcasting live from the 2026 National Research Foundation Awards in Gqeberha, in the Eastern Cape. Beyond the accolades and the recognition, these awards raise an important question. What kind of research future is South Africa building, and who gets to participate in, benefit from, and shape that future? This evening, researchers who have achieved new A ratings, as well as winners in the NRF Transformation, Innovation and Excellence for Impact categories, were recognized for their contribution to expanding South Africa's science knowledge and improving humanity, as we heard from Professor Blade Nzimande, the Minister of Science, Technology and Innovation. So as we celebrate the country's researchers and innovators, we also look at the bigger picture, the role of research in transforming the country, creating opportunity and ensuring that knowledge translates into impact where it matters the most. And I did mention that we would be having a conversation not only with the minister himself, but also with a number of officials from the department, as well as a number of those who have been honored this evening. And up next, we continue in a conversation. We take a quick break and connect once again. It is a Meeting Point on SAFM.
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1: 104 to 107 nationwide. It is a meeting point on SAFM, broadcasting live from the 2026 NRF Awards. What an incredible conversation we had earlier. Just placing context with the Minister of Science, Technology and Innovation, Professor Bladen Zamande, joining us now on in our makeshift beautiful studio, Professor Angus Patterson. Thank you very much for your time. Really appreciate your time this evening. Okay, so we need to.
4: That was a surprise.
1: That was very much a surprise. we need to just deal with that very, very quickly as we are. No, actually, you know what? Let's do this. There's so many moving parts. Please, if you could just share with us, if you could just introduce yourself as I crawl into myself right now.
4: Well, I'm not Angus. He's a very good guy, but I'm not he. My name is Helen Rees. I'm a professor at the University of Witwatersrand, where I head a large research institute that focuses on infectious diseases and HIV.
1: Important conversation. We were just having a conversation with the minister right now, who shared with us the significance of the work that is being done when it comes to infectious diseases. Let's just take a step back in talking about the work that you're doing in that space. At Wits University, infectious disease, we are faced with a number of challenges in our country. We just came off, it's been a number of years coming off the COVID-19 pandemic. There are many other challenges that we have. In the work of research around infectious disease, what are you finding? What is it that as South Africans, on the one hand, are confronted with, but also what is the significance of the research work that you are doing that helps us in not only understanding what we're faced with, but also how to protect ourselves and the level of innovation where that is concerned?
4: Well, let me start with your last part first, because the research institute that we have developed is actually in the heart of inner city Johannesburg. I mean, the university itself is in inner city Joburg. And so it's specifically there to work with the community and to identify problems that the community have. So in terms of infectious diseases, we are able then to do clinical studies, to do population-based studies, to get the views of communities, engage communities. So starting with that, but your question is, what are the priorities at the moment in terms of infectious diseases? Well, the first thing that we should say is we're not on top of even the familiar infectious diseases, the measles, the diphtheria. These are the infectious diseases that we've been immunizing children against for many, many, many years. We have a challenge in South Africa at the moment because our immunization coverage rates in young children, particularly, have dropped. And when that happens, there's a risk of outbreaks.
1: They've dropped?
4: They're lower than they were. The coverage rate that we're seeing in children now is lower than it was. And it obviously varies from province to province, from district to district. But overall, we are concerned, so much so that the Department of Health has set up a special committee that's now looking at it.
1: Just on that, what are the reasons for that?
4: Yeah, that's the million-dollar question. So there are several reasons for that. One is that, and we were always worried about this, that after COVID, a lot of people stopped using services temporarily. Plus, there was a lot of murmurings and concerns about vaccines, if you remember, during COVID.
1: Yeah.
4: And the concern is that what we call vaccine hesitancy might have spilled out, if you like, and now is creating a secondary problem in the population. But in addition to that, we have to think about how easy it is for people to access services. And if there are any sorts of barriers for mothers, guardians of young children to take their children for immunization, then we will see those drops in coverage. But you really have to do the analysis. This is what's happening in the country at the moment, is looking not only at provincial level, but as I say, at district level, and saying, what's the reason in this district? And it could be very different in a rural area versus in an inner city area, an informal settlement area. And you have to understand why we are seeing this reduction in uptake of immunization. But it's a real threat.
1: We're in conversation with Professor Rees with Wits University, and of course, broadcasting live from the NRF Awards, in understanding the work that you're doing around infectious disease. The fact that there is this drop in uptake, if you will, and also, as you said, the different reasons that this is happening in different provinces, in different regions, the importance of research in, on the one hand, identifying an area where there is this drop in uptake, the reasons behind it, and how to address it. And I'm coming back here, Prof, because we were talking with Minister Nzimande earlier on around how, as South Africans, we could easily lose sight of the significance of research work and how that research work has a direct impact on our lives and something that we hardly automatically recognize as being important.
4: Yeah, and you know, research can take many different forms. We're talking now about vaccine uptake, but yeah, it could be anything from, as I say, a hesitancy that might be related post-COVID. It could be that our supply chain isn't working properly. That's a programmatic piece of research. It's to say, you know, why are we not getting the vaccines from the central storage areas right out into the clinics? Is there a problem? It could be that we're not able to procure quickly enough and the right vaccines and in the right quantities. And it could be that we just haven't really got a handle on the numbers of the population that we should be protecting at this point, because things like urbanization are happening so rapidly and population numbers are changing. There could be many reasons. If you are going to solve the problem, you have to understand the problem first, and that's where research comes in. But the other side of that research as well, and that we're doing a lot of this work in the development of vaccines, is to say, can we develop better vaccines? Instead of having multiple doses of separate vaccines, can we combine them? Can we have, instead of three doses, a vaccine that you only require one dose? So all the time, you also have to look at the technology and how you can improve the technology so that it becomes more acceptable and easier to administer.
1: What for you are the challenges that you're confronted with in the space that you're in, at Wits, in the research work that you are doing? What are these alarm bells that you have right now?
4: Well, I think in the field of infectious diseases, I've mentioned what we are concerned, as a country, we're concerned about vaccine uptake and vaccine coverage, and that is one area. But we're also concerned about the newly emerging, what we call pathogens, the newly emerging bugs that we are seeing. So, for example, we've had, since 2024, a sort of grumbling outbreak of Mpox. And that we hadn't previously really recognized in the country. It was what we call endemic. It was circulating, but not at a high level, but in Western Central African countries. And then we had this explosion of an outbreak that was worldwide, but more outbreaks in the African region and an outbreak in South Africa. So we also are seeing new bugs emerging, new pathogens emerging, moving from countries, but also evolving and changing in the way they behave. This is what we saw with COVID. So we have to also be aware and have what we call surveillance, so that we're watching and looking. We have a very good National Institute of Communicable Diseases that really is looking for these new threats. So there's that aspect as well of things. And then there are other diseases in older age groups that we really haven't tackled properly, and other diseases that are very old diseases like TB that we have simply not had until recently a research agenda for new vaccines, and that is also changing now, and we're very involved in those TB vaccine studies.
1: Those are the areas of concern, and we are talking this evening, Prof Rees, sitting at these award ceremonies where there are incredible stories of the progress that has been made and the different individuals and institutions that are at the forefront of doing incredible work. What are your success stories? What are the areas that for you have stayed with you? And it doesn't necessarily have to do with, you know, at Wits, but in general, when you look at where we are as a country, what do you celebrate?
4: Well, I mean, I've been working broadly, I've been working in the health sector since the 1980s. And so I've seen many things. I worked in Alex Township for many years. Mm. And there at the time, we were having huge measles outbreaks. We even were still seeing polio cases. We saw cases of leprosy. I mean, things that you've forgotten actually were there. So many of those things we have really pushed really and got under control. We were also seeing some of those diseases in children who are malnourished. Mm. And although we're seeing less really acute malnutrition now, we still have a problem with malnutrition in the country. And these are the sort of chronic malnutrition that means that children don't grow properly, their brains don't develop properly. So some of these things are better, but then they also change into a new set of challenges and problems. But we are, I mean, since the 1980s, for example, we've introduced many new vaccines that are, you know, response that will prevent infections that are killers in children. We've introduced the HPV vaccine, which will prevent one of the biggest burdens of cancer, cervical cancer. Mm-hmm. We give it in childhood, we give it to schoolgirls. But later on in life, it's going to protect them against cervical cancer, which is one of the biggest cancers in the country and in the African region.
1: We really appreciate it, Prof. Rees, and apologies again for all of that. You know, with everything in moving parts and everything, you know, we roll with the punches. But most importantly, what I appreciate, and I said this to the minister, what I appreciate about being here is just being reminded of other parts of the country, other parts of our society that is doing incredible work, because easily one can get lost in the challenges that we have, the issues that we have, and lose sight of the fact that there are pockets and major pockets in our society where great work is happening that has got a direct impact on our daily lives and our health in your instance, of course, in the institution that you're with. But thank you very much for your time this evening. Really appreciate it.
4: Thank you for having me.
1: Much appreciated. Prof. Rees there is with Wits University. It is The Meeting Point on SAFM, 12 minutes to 9.
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2: SAFM has signed a code of conduct that is enforced by the Broadcasting Complaints Commission of South Africa. Under the code, we are committed to giving news that is accurate, comment that is fair, and programming that is not harmful, does not amount to hate speech, or contain violence or explicit sex. If you think we are not living up to that code, then you can inform the Broadcasting Complaints Commission of South Africa. Direct any complaints in writing to the Broadcasting Complaints Commission of South Africa, PO Box 142365, Craig Hall 2024. Fax to 011-326-3198 or an email to bccsa@nabsa.co.za. 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
1: At 11 minutes to 9, 11 minutes before the latest news with Greg Hose, The Meeting Point, broadcasting live from the National Research Foundation 2026 Awards. Earlier, when we were speaking to Minister Bladen Zimande, he spoke about the investment that they're putting in historically, formerly black universities, and University of Limpopo being one of them. And right now, I'm joined by one of the recipients from this evening, Dr. Makado, who received an award in the excellence award for as an emerging researcher. He's from the University of Limpopo, currently researching hydrogel. Dr. Makado, thank you very much for your time. Good evening. Congratulations, brother.
6: thanks, man.
1: Before we speak about the work that you do, just what does it mean for you being here, one, and also receiving this Excellence Award as an emerging researcher?
6: You know, first of all, I'm so honored and privileged to receive this award. I mean, it means a lot to me, and I believe it also means a lot to the people I worked with, like, of course, even those that I'm working with. So to me, it means a lot, and I'm deeply, you know, privileged, and I'm humbled by this recognition from the NRF. So, yeah.
1: In talking about your work, I mean, Emerging Researcher Excellence Award, your current research is hydrogel. Just share with us. You know, we were laughing earlier on with Minister Zimande, and he was saying that, you know, sometimes even in this space, hearing of some of these things, he himself does not understand. And I can just safely say right now that I also do not understand. But what is hydrogel? What is this world that you live in, Makado?
6: Yeah, I'm living in a very nice world. Ne? I will simply break it down and I'll give example of hydrogel. I believe everyone is aware of hydrogel. You'll, after explaining what is hydrogel, you'll get to know,
1: okay,
6: that's
1: sure.
6: Hydrogel. So basically hydrogel, you have water. Hydro means water, mm-hmm. Then you have gel. So that is a gel that likes water, in easier language or a simple language. So hydrogel, I'll give you as to where you can find hydrogel. If you think of a diaper, right? If you open a diaper...
1: That's all you needed to say.
6: Yeah, if you open a diaper, there is a powder there. That powder, we call it hydrogel. So it loves water. That's why it holds water from...
1: Yes. From the water.
6: From the water. So that is the technology that I'm working with. So with that technology, because of it can absorb as much water as... more than 100 times the weight of that material.
1: Mm.
6: So ideally, if you have 1 gram of hydrogel, it can absorb 100 gram of water. So
1: right.
6: And it can swell, it can be big.
1: Yes.
6: You can think of a diaper.
1: I've got nappies at home, Jim.
6: Yeah.
1: I know exactly what you're talking about.
6: Yeah. So what we do basically is that we simply put a nanomaterial, you know, nanomaterial, because of those are particles that have a small size, that are so small, you cannot see nanomaterials with your naked eye. Hence, we are using a microscope to see the nanomaterials that we prepared. So what we do is that we take a nanomaterial, we incorporate them in those hydrogels. And hydrogel technology, it is so broad. We can do many applications on it because of it has a wide range of functionality. I mean, you can do as you want so that it can meet what you want. For example, the recent research that I'm doing with the collaborator, he's doing agriculture. I'm a chemist, by the way. He's doing agriculture. So we are incorporating biostimulants into the hydrogel so that they can help in agricultural space, whereby we are thinking of putting them in the soil so that they can, remember, they are good in holding water.
1: Right.
6: Yeah. So now if you put them in soil, it means that they will hold water for quite some time. Remember, we are a country that is water scarce.
1: Yes.
6: So yeah, it is one of those challenges that we are trying to solve with this type of technology. So with this type of technology, we are incorporating biostimulants. With biostimulants, as time goes on, it will simply release because of it swells. When it swells, it will release the biostimulants into the environment, meaning the soil. And now your plants will be able to, you know, get that biostimulants from the soil. And we have other type of research that we are doing. The one that I'm specializing in, it is a water purification, because of we can simply take the very same hydrogel, we put it in water, it will absorb. It is able to absorb based on what you design it to do.
1: Mm.
6: So it can absorb contaminants from water. Like, there are many applications that we can do with a hydrogel.
1: That is incredible. Dr. Mkado is with us. He's from a researcher from the University of Limpopo, who earlier was presented with an Excellence Award as an emerging researcher. And we're speaking of hydrogel. And you mentioned that you are a chemist. Where is home, and how did you enter into this world of chemistry and now hydrogel?
6: Okay. Home, I'm from Northwest, I'm from Mafikeng, but then because of, you know, life can put you like where you have to be, in fact, not by default, where you have to be. Remember, you'll never know as to where you will be in the next coming few years. So it had put me where I needed to be, in a previously disadvantaged university, where I can strive, I can make sure that I explore this type of technology, and I also make sure that others, I also engage them and I teach them about this technology. So I'm based in Limpopo and I'm assisting students there. I'm so happy to assist a student in that particular area. I mean, they are so eager to learn, and I'm happy. I'm so happy to assist them in learning this type of technology. And I know that I have had good students who have went to other universities. Like, they're doing well in the space. So I'm so happy to assist those students. Remember, having to be in a previously disadvantaged university, not that to say that it is so bad.
1: Sure.
6: But surely, but with the help of NRF, of course, it is helping in terms of funding. And slowly but surely, we'll get to the level where other universities are.
1: Earlier on, Dr. Nzimande, the Minister Nzimande, spoke about how a whole lot more research needs to go into institutions like the University of Limpopo and others in ensuring that we all get to a level where the type of researchers that are coming out, or even the work that is being done in those institutions, are equal to other universities in the country and also the world. Speak more of how the NRF in particular has helped you in your work or the institution that is the University of Limpopo.
6: Okay, I will simply start. You know, after getting my honors, I wanted a job. Obviously, we know that it is so difficult to find a job. So I looked into opportunities that I can get, but I couldn't get. By default, I had to do a master's. But I liked research. Then after completing my research, I then done my PhD, completed my PhD. After completing my PhD, I then did a one-year postdoctoral. But then after a one-year postdoctoral, I got a job because they could see that this particular person is so much in love with the research based on the type of research that I was doing and the impact of the work that I was doing based on what I have achieved during my PhD and also my postdoctorals.
1: That is incredible. What does this award mean to you? Just in conclusion, Mkhada, what does it mean for you?
6: To me, it means a lot. I mean, coming to think as to where I come from, like, it means a lot. Like, I think I'm not here by default or what, but it means a lot in a sense that I've worked with so many people. Remember, as a researcher, you cannot work silos. You cannot work alone. So you need other parties to be involved. I worked with a lot of people, incredible people, I must say, and I'm so appreciative of the advices, the experience that they also contributed into building me. I've learned a lot from them, and I believe I will keep on learning from others. Remember, for research, you cannot do it alone, to be honest. So,
1: Barangolape.
6: That's what I can do for them.
1: Koko, isn't go.
6: I'm going to have one again December. And to the youth out there, please, guys, engage in science and maths. Make sure that you assist. We are there to assist you, especially getting to higher institutions. We are there to assist. I'm a lecturer, by the way, and I'm lecturing those students. I don't want to say that they are less fortunate or what. I'm a ECP lecture, which is an extended curriculum program. So in that program, what we are doing is that we are bridging the gap where now the student, maybe one, a student can maybe not get into the university because of their missing 1%. So we are there to bridge that they get into the university. So it is the program that is quite nice. And I encourage students to always, guys, use the opportunity when the call is out there to say that, apply for NSFAS. Please do apply for NSFAS and you'll get assistance. I believe there are other people out there like me who wants to see students, learners going into university and doing wonders. And I want you guys to join us in the next future. I want to see you as the next Dr. Mkhado and the likes.
1: Really appreciate it, Dr. Mkhado. Yeah. So hopefully it does happen. Once again, I appreciate you giving us of your time this evening. Receive receiving the Excellence Award for Emerging Researcher based at the University of Limpopo, broadcasting live from the National Research Foundation's 2026 Awards. It's 9 o'clock, time for the latest news with Greg Hose.

0: Thank you, Gokert. So, Family seeks interim stay in Steve Biko inquest, and the MK Party slams Ramaphosa's court application. Good evening. The family of late anti-apartheid activist Steve Biko has filed papers in the Eastern Cape High Court seeking an interim stay of the Biko inquest, pending a review into retired Justice Isaac Madondo's ruling, where he dismissed the Biko family's postponement application. The family, who recently secured legal services, argue in papers that the legal team hasn't had a reasonable opportunity to translate, analyze, and cross-reference the documentary record and to prepare. The Biko family add that should the inquest not be halted, then witnesses may testify and be excused before the applicants can exercise their statutory participation. Biko died in 1977 after sustaining injuries while in police detention. An inquest after his death didn't find anyone liable for his death, however, but the inquest was later reopened after further evidence emerged regarding his death. The MK Party's legal representative, Advocate Dali Mpofu, described the review application of the Section 89 panel report by President Cyril Ramaphosa in the Western Cape High Court as a waste of time. Ramaphosa wants the court to set aside the report, which found that there's prima facie evidence he may have committed a serious violation of his oath of office regarding the theft at his Pala Pala farm in 2020. Mpofu says the MK Party believes the review application is a delaying method.
1: So all my effort is just to waste time, delay, and archetypal Stalingrad. Complain about this, stop the evidence leaders, the weather, and all sorts of things to avoid accountability. To just avoid a small data of accounting to South Africans, whose only fault is to want an answer from their president as to whether or not, I emphasize, he is guilty of crime.
0: The Cooperative Governance and Traditional Affairs Minister Willem Kosini-Klabisa has committed to approaching National Treasury to assist the Lichtenburg-based Disabotla local municipality in the northwest. He engaged with local stakeholders and assessed progress since national government intervened in the running of the municipality. According to the minister, some progress has been made in improving service delivery. However, this has been refuted by council members.
2: We always come to these meetings and get to hear that there's 7 boreholes somewhere, there's 9 boreholes somewhere, there's improvement. There is no water, even standing here addressing this matter. There is no water in Bladeville in particular. There is no water at all.
3: Each and every time when we are here, we talk about the RDP houses,
2: especially for the genuine in need. In Ward 16, communities such as Bakerville and surrounding area continue to experience a serious housing backlog.
0: Police have arrested a man near Jericho in the northwest following the discovery of a suspected drug operation. Police follow up on information from the community that a strong smell was coming from a farm. Upon their arrival, they found the owner of the property at the gate, who then gave them permission to enter the premises. They found equipment and materials suspected to be used in the manufacturing of drugs believed to be cat. A UN fact-finding report says foreign networks are fueling Sudan's civil war, including supplying drones. The BBC's Barbara Plett-Usher has more.
4: UN investigators said they'd found grounds to believe that a transnational network was supplying the rapid support forces. They said the United Arab Emirates and Colombia were using Chad, Libya, and Somalia to facilitate delivery of weapons, equipment, logistics, and training to the RSF. This included drones and advanced weapons operated by Colombian mercenaries. The investigators said they'd also found evidence that the Sudanese army was getting foreign supplies of combat drones and munitions that can hover over an area before striking a target. The UAE has rejected the allegations. Somalia says it's taking them seriously, and Colombia says it's working to stop its nationals from taking part in foreign conflicts.
0: Top story, the family of late anti-apartheid activist Steve Biko has filed papers in the Eastern Cape High Court seeking an interim stay of the Biko inquest. That's SAFM News. I'm Greg Huss.
5: Let's start what we have come into the room to do. Right on. Here goes.
6: 1, 2, 3.
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8: And I'm bringing this application, Your Lordship, through my foundation.
6: the Malisela Tefu Pro Bono Foundation. In the heart of my heart, I believe that there has been gross violation of the constitutional rights of all the accused.
8: Mr. Tefu is struck off the roll and he cannot practice as an advocate. So we're currently granting audience to somebody that's got no standing in law to appear before you, speak to you, wear a gown of an advocate, or give out and pretend to be an advocate.
9: First, produce documentary evidence of his readmission by the High Court of South Africa, Gauteng Division, for admission to practice as an advocate within this division. That is the order of this court. Thank you. Okay.
7: Koketso Sachane on SAFM.
10: 6 minutes past nine. We're in the second hour of The Meeting Point, broadcasting live from the National Research Foundation's 2026 awards at the in Gqeberha, at least in the Eastern Cape. An incredible evening where I'm getting to learn a lot, and our next guest is going to also just share with us the work that she does. She's one of the award recipients for this evening. We meet Anathi Msobo up next. It is 7 minutes past nine.
7: This week, the SABC Group Chief Executive Officer has another sit-down with one of South Africa's leading medical minds. Professor Khumotso Matabe, a pioneering medical specialist, academic, and leader in the field of urology, heading the discipline at the University of Pretoria and Steve Biko Academic Hospital. Her journey is one of dedication, distinction, and leadership in a field where women continue to break new ground. 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Her leadership story, this Friday, 4 September, on The Daily Discourse, SAFM. Still leading the conversations that move us. 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
10: 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It is The Meeting Point on SAFM. We're broadcasting live from the National Research Foundation's 2026 Awards. And one of the award recipients is Anathi Msobo, who is a PhD candidate at the University of Johannesburg. And myself and our producer, Bongani Mahlangu, walked into the auditorium earlier just as she received her award. And I remember just staying with what I heard. And I'm glad that we're able to speak to her. Her PhD subject is plant metabolomics. Hey, Anathi, welcome.
12: Hello.
10: Plant metabolomics. What am I even pronouncing it properly?
12: Yes, yes, you're pronouncing it properly.
10: What is that particular? What is this subject matter? Krenshap, who are you? What's going on?
12: So my name is Anathi Msobo. Is already introduced. Yes. I'm a PhD candidate in biochemistry at the University of Johannesburg. So in my department, I focus on plant metabolomics, and in our group, we do computational drug discovery. So we look at medicinal plants. So it's like plant metabolomics is like a study of small molecules, which we call metabolites, that are found in a plant cell or tissues or any organism. Mm. So what we do is we look for medicinal plants, or we purchase, or we go to traditional healers, and then we ask for these medicinal plants, and then we extract these metabolites from them using different solvents like your methanol, your ethanol. Chloroform depends on even water, because these are medicinal plants, so people use water when they use them traditionally. Mm. So we extract these metabolites from them, and then in my department, because other people do different things, but in my department, which is on drug discovery, we then use this...
10: Drug discovery?
12: Yes, okay. Computational drug discovery, that's my focus on in my department. So we then use different instruments to be able to identify these metabolites, like to give a name to them, because there's thousands of them that are found in plants. So you need to identify these compounds. We call them compounds or metabolites or a molecule. So after we've identified these compounds, we then use computational tools such as machine learning and molecular docking. Now we want to test the potential of these compounds against a certain protein of interest, against a disease that you are looking for. And in my case, I'm looking at the Mpro protein, which is found in COVID-19. It's like one of the five SARS-CoV-2 proteins that are found in the viral life cycle of COVID-19, of SARS-CoV-2.
0: Okay.
12: So I'm looking at into that protein. So what I'll do now is I use machine learning and molecular docking and dynamics to narrow down these compounds. Because when you look at compounds,

0: studies, and then there's in vivo. So the pipeline would be narrowing down the compounds, and then you test them using assays experimentally, using in vitro, like against a protein. And then after that, there's also in vivo where you now test your compounds against mice now. So that's the pipeline, basically, when you do drug discovery. But it takes a while. So far in our department, we only ended the in vitro part. We haven't gone yet to the in vivo, but that will be the pipeline. So essentially, in the long term, if you found a potential compound, that would end up being a drug if it were to pass clinical trials, because that's the pipeline when you do drug discovery. So it's quite a long process.
1: How did you end up in this field, in this world? Like, where did it all begin? I mean, as a young black woman from Lesikisiki, in the space that you are in, where did you find this world?
0: So when I first got to UJ, because before I was studying at the University of Fort Hare, and there I was doing bioinformatics, so that's where what sparked my interest in computational drug discovery, because I started with bioinformatics that I was learning for my honors. So when I was going up with my master's, I told my supervisor that I wanted to do computational approaches, like drug discovery approach using computational tools, instead of, because there's also wet lab and then there's the computational part of it. So my interest was sparked when I found bioinformatics very interesting. So from there, I've been having this interest in working in the drug discovery industry, even though now it's only research based, because we haven't gotten to the level of going to clinical trials, because that's like a very long process. So I'm really interested in this field that I'm doing, and I think I love it, and I would like to take it further if possible. But so far, with the resources that we have, we can only get up to the part that I was mentioning, with the which is the experimental approaches that we do in the lab at UJ. So we haven't gotten to where now we can test the compounds, the potential compounds that we identify on mice, and then move on to clinical trials, and then where now it would be a potential drug discovery that could can then be sold to people.
1: Anati Msoba is our guest. She is a PhD candidate at the University of Johannesburg, who received an award earlier on. We're broadcasting live from the National Research Foundation's 2026 awards, a PhD subject, plant metabolomics. You mentioned earlier on that you draw some of these, you draw also from traditional healers.
0: Yes, because most of the plants that we use, they are already used traditionally by traditional healers, and historically, like before even technology, these people were using medicinal plants to treat any disease that they had. So most of the plants, they're already known to treat certain diseases, but then now we just want to prove it in the lab and potentially identify potential compounds that can then maybe go through the process of being potential drugs.
1: An example, I mean, that I would like to find. So for some of us who know that world, who use traditional medicine, what is an example of what we would typically know and how you have worked with that particular medicine?
0: So, if I'm understanding your question correctly, an example of a medicinal plant that I would use
1: Yes,
0: as.
1: that we would be able to associate with, like, a traditional healer, like,
0: Oh,
1: or
0: okay.
1: we were able to, we know it from that space, but you are dealing with it in a whole other world that we are not aware of.
0: Okay, so during the COVID-19 pandemic, if you remember, people were using umhlonyane, which is
1: Yes.
0: also called Artemisia afra.
1: Yes.
0: So I would say people can relate from that plant, because people were using it to alleviate symptoms from COVID-19,
1: Yes.
0: especially here in Africa and South Africa, because that also, if I may say, led to a lower rate of deaths due to the medicinal plants that we're using, for example, for umhlonyane. So that's also what we look at, because that plant has these metabolites that we extract, and it's them that are responsible for the activity, or what you see, when what they do to you when you take them inside. So now we look for these compounds, and then we want to test them in the lab and prove that they actually do work, and potentially get drugs from

0: You know, I've always found that because we have the pharmaceutical industry and that side of medicine, that we easily undermine the significance and the effectiveness, the power of medicine that is used in the traditional sense. And in hearing how, in understanding your work through drawing from the traditional medicine side, for me says that finally in your work, part of the team and others who work in the space that you're in, we're finally acknowledging and giving respect to that which we come from.
1: It basically goes back to, because they've been used even before the research that we're doing now. That's what we used to survive on, like years back historically.
0: Is that a direct connection back to home for you?
1: Sorry?
0: Is that a direct connection back to home for you?
1: It is. In a way, yes, I would say it is.
0: Yeah.
1: Yeah.
0: We really appreciate this work that you're doing. And I think that there's a need. I'm going to ask to the team to also stay in touch with you, because I'm really interested in giving a bit more voice and time to that work that you do. Again, in paying respects to where we come from and how we cannot and should not divorce where we come from and in this research world that you're in, and how it can benefit in the end that which we draw from where we come from.
1: Yes.
0: Yeah.
1: And from medicinal plants, there's also advantages because they are not costly. Because you can get them anywhere. Medicinal plants are everywhere. And they have very less side effects than synthetic drugs. So that's also another advantage that we look to them, because the drugs that we have, they do have side effects.
0: Yeah.
1: So looking into medicinal plants also helps in trying to minimize this side effects and getting it cost-free.
0: Yeah.
1: Yes, so that's also the goal with looking into medicinal plants.
0: We really value the work that you do. Thank you very much for sharing with us this evening, and we wish this journey all the best to you.
1: Thank you so much.
0: Thank you very much. Thank you. Anati Msoba there is a PhD candidate at the University of Johannesburg. It's 20 minutes past 9.
1: Thank you.
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6: Now tonight we're going to talk about a netball tournament. We have on the line the coach of that successful team from Afrikaanse Hoër Meisie School in Pretoria. You came out on top as far as your stream is concerned. What do you put it down to? Your expert coaching, I would assume.
7: Winning the Game of the tournament is a very special achievement for us as a team, and as well as for athletes. And I just want to make use of the moment to say thank you for the Game of the Foundation. Union, as well as the Sanlam Group, for putting up this incredible tournament for the under 15 girls. I think it's a dream for every under 15 girl to participate in this tournament. I think what my team can take from this tournament is that if you have a goal and you work hard towards that goal and believe that you can achieve that goal even before you get anything, then anything in life will be possible for them.
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0: 22 minutes past nine, it is The Meeting Point on SAFM. We're broadcasting live from the National Research Foundation's 2026 awards, and we've been having a conversation with a number of the award recipients, and our guest now is Professor Sarojini Nada, who received an award for public engagement and the significance of public engagement with research. And also, I look forward to speaking of her latest book, Gender, Genocide, Gaza, and the book of Esther. Professor Nada, thank you very much for your time.
8: Thank you for having me.
0: What does it mean for you being here this evening? And how has it been?
8: Well, it's been an incredible evening. In particular, I think what was special was that the social sciences tend not to feature in the National Research Foundation Awards, particularly because of the perception that science is natural science or health science and the physical sciences. Yeah. So the social sciences don't often feature. And so I'm very grateful to have been recognized in this way for my work.
0: Recognition, speaking of public engagement, that we're having this conversation with Minister Nzimande in the previous hour of how we do not know enough of the work that is being done in the research fields in the country, but also we're not having enough discussions about the work itself. What is your focus area, and how did you end up with this special award and being recognized for your work?
8: Well, thank you. I agree with Minister Nzimande that perhaps we don't talk enough about our research, and I think part of the problem is that we researchers tend not to translate their research for the public. And so this award in particular, I think, is important because it recognizes researchers who take their research and make it accessible to communities so that communities can understand what it is we do.
0: You know, you're getting me excited because there's a very dear friend of mine who's a professor at Stellenbosch, and for a number of years, we've been talking about how, in academia, it ends up being people being lost in a circle where you do research and then the research is read by other researchers. You write PhDs, and it's all and it's valuable work.
8: Exactly.
0: It's valuable work that has a direct impact on society, but we do not get to know about it.
8: Yes. And I think that's part of the problem. And that's been the call for, you know, if you think about Fees Must Fall, if you think about the Roads Must Fall movement, it was exactly the call to decolonize our research, to decolonize our ways of doing research. In other words, so that research doesn't remain in the ivory tower of the academy, but that we take it to people and that we make our work understood. And so my work in particular is on a contentious subject of religion. So I study religion for a living. But to make it worse, I study religion in a feminist way, through feminist lenses. Yeah. And that, of course, is even more controversial. But my latest book is called Gender, Genocide, Gaza and the Book of Esther. I look at the ways in which our sacred texts in general, but particularly this book in the Bible, it contains aspects of genocide that has often only been seen through one lenses, and that is the genocide of the Jewish people in the text. Mm. But interpreters have largely ignored the genocide of the Persians in the text.
0: Please share that. Please share that. You know, again, you know, a bit of excitement here, because again, it really is about how there is, it's either deliberate or by fault, and I'm being kind, in the exclusion of what is a significant part of a particular period and time. Mm-hmm. And again, maybe because of who is interpreting.
8: Absolutely. Absolutely. So when I was getting the award tonight, Lerato, who was making the announcements, couldn't pronounce the word hermeneutics. So my work is in the area of feminist hermeneutics. And she said, what is that? Mm. Hermeneutics is really the science of interpretation, where we want to understand not just what was written, but who wrote it, why they wrote it, who's interpreting, through what lenses are they interpreting, and for whom are they interpreting. And so often, particularly with religious texts, we seem to think that it must have just fallen from heaven like this, right? Or from somewhere, and we don't recognize the context that produced the text, or why we interpret in the ways that we do. And so a lot of my work and my research is about uncovering the science behind interpretation. Mm. Why is it that we interpret in the in particular ways? But more importantly than that, I think particularly for the issue of public engagement with research, is my work in particular focuses on the geopolitical consequences of interpreting the text in that way. And so in 2015, for example, Prime Minister Benjamin Netanyahu went to the US Congress and quoted from the Book of Esther. And in 2023, on the 23rd of October 2023, when he was sending troops into Gaza, he again quoted a trope from the Bible. And so we tend to think that, you know, these are just things that remain in the church or remain in the synagogue, but they actually have particular consequences in the world. And so that's what my research is about.
0: Let's talk about the Book of Esther, right? On the one hand, there is the interpretation that is then in turn used by your Bibi Netanyahu's. Mm-hmm. And then there is what you mentioned earlier on, as what is ignored.
8: Exactly.
0: What are those two?
8: Well, I think that the things that are ignored in favor. Ignoring particular aspects of a text is not innocent. There's nothing innocent about doing that. You do that because you want to foreground particular aspects, right? So if you think about the ways in which Esther has been used in popular discourse, in popular interpretation in churches and other spaces, the most common verse from that book is, for such a time as this. You have been called for such a time as this. And what is for such a time as this? And so interpreters often want to focus on the ways in which the Jews were saved from genocide in that text, which they were. Fantastic. What they ignore in the text was, in order to do that, the Jews had to defend themselves, and I'm putting that in air quotes, and as a result killed 75,000 people, the text tells us. Sound familiar in the current moment?
0: Well, I mean, I need to be mindful. I need to be mindful right now, because again, going back to what Bibi said, or in Bibi drawing from it, for such a time as this, what is that time? And what does it translate to in the modern sense?
8: Exactly. Well, he clearly interprets it as, and so he draws on an ancient trope, the Amalekite trope, because he sees the villain in that text as Haman, who's a character, and Haman is Hamas. That's how he interprets it, right? And then, but what's interesting is the ways in which he... not just how he uses that text, but then in our case, the South African case at the ICJ, remember that they went, they cite this in their case on making a case at the ICJ for why this is plausible genocide, they quote the biblical passages that he cited in sending the troops there.
0: Interesting. Professor Sarojini Nada is our guest. Earlier on, given an award for public engagement at the National Research Foundation. I want to go back to the science of interpretation. Mm-hmm. Some of the work that I do outside of this platform is around utilizing radio in particular as a tool to share and advance, you know, social justice messaging, right? And part of the process includes translation,
8: yes,
0: where you take what would ordinarily be an English script and how it needs to go and then be translated in different South African languages and then in turn be produced for dissemination. One of the things that I've learned is through the work that has been done, there's an incredible man by the name of Lebope Lesane, who does a lot of work in that space. And in watching the work being done, because translation is not as simple as this English word means this in Sepedi, but also that word in Sepedi, what it means, the context in which it's used, and who is using that particular word or phrase in Sepedi, and who that message is actually for, and which platform that message rests, what difference it would mean. Because Sepedi is not just Sepedi.
8: Absolutely.
0: Sesotho is not just Sesotho. The context, and sometimes English is limited, where I'm getting excited because this is my world, right? I love this because I'm learning it, right? I've been learning it, that sometimes an English sentence is best translated as an idiom.
8: Yes. Yes, exactly. I mean, but it's the same thing if you think about biblical interpretation. Conservative religious interpreters think that the Bible fell from heaven in King James Version English and forget that it was written in Hebrew and Aramaic and Greek. And so if you think about one of the most common creation myths in the world, and I say a creation myth because there's many creation myths, as you know. But if you think about the Jewish creation myth or the Christian myth, which is on Adam and Eve,
0: yes,
8: the word that has often been translated as rib, you know, that Eve was created from the man's rib, for example, that word in Hebrew is called tzela, right? And tzela actually physically might mean rib, yes, but there's research that has shown that actually it means a whole side, not just the rib. Now, if you think of people who take the story literally, that's a huge, huge difference to say half a side versus a rib. Because and contrary to popular belief, men don't have one less rib than one. My point is, I mean, people can laugh that these are creation myths, etc. But yeah, if you think about how they are preached at weddings and how they've actually, these creation myths, the ways in which they construct realities for our societies, the ways in which they've promoted gender inequality, for example. It's important to go back and trace what those texts mean. It's easy for people to dismiss it as, oh, these are just foolish religious people. But the fact is that foolish religious people can actually, through their interpretations, create wars. Look at Bibi Netanyahu. And so this kind of work that we do, only scholars of religion can do this work. But even in our universities, nobody's taking the study of religion seriously any longer. They just think that's religious, that's private, it should be, you know, put away. But I argue that if we don't take the study of religion seriously, we cede religion to the conservatives. We cede religion. Look at how Trump got elected.
0: Yes.
8: You know, we, and so it's important that scholars do this critical work. Don't just do it in seminaries and in faith-based spaces, but that we bring it into the universities and we do critical study of religion. I think that's really important.
0: In the work that you do, and feminism being central, it's a long journey because there's a lot of undoing.
8: Absolutely. It's right? The F word.
0: Unlearning.
8: It's the F word.
0: How far are we?
8: I think the more we take 20 steps forward and then we go 80 steps backwards. There's a huge backlash at the moment, as you know. What concerns me the most, last week at the University of the Western Cape, where I'm from, by the way, shout out to the University of the Western Cape. But last week we gave 7 honorary doctorates, and one of them was to Francesca Albanese, and the other was to Mary Robinson, former...
0: Did you meet Francesca?
8: I met her last year in October when she came to our university.
0: I was there with her.
8: Fantastic. Oh. So, but we, last year, we also, last week we gave an honorary doctorate to Mary Robinson, former Prime Minister, mm-hmm. President of Ireland. And she was lamenting the rollback on the gains of feminism and all the, you know, the work that has been done and the work that is being undone. So, yes, we've come far, but there's still so much to do. So, aluta continua.
0: Most definitely. Thank you so much, Professor Sarojini Nada. I really appreciate the work that you're doing.
8: Thank you.
0: Thank you very much. It is 21 minutes to 10.
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0: At 18 minutes to 10, 18 minutes before we wrap up our special broadcast of The Meeting Point live from the National Research Foundation's 2026 Awards, joining me now, celebrated South African author, academic, just all-round amazing human being, Professor Jonathan Jansen. Thank you very much for your time this evening. Are you well?
15: Yeah, good evening.
0: Good evening. I was saying to Prof. Jansen that I had the honor of having a conversation with him many, many years ago when he launched the book As by Fire. And I'm glad that we're able to have this conversation now. I'm glad to be speaking to you in particular, Prof. Jansen, as we draw close to the special broadcast. Having started our conversation in the previous hour with Minister Nzimande, giving us context around the work being done by the NRF, as also the significance of this awards ceremony in taking stock of how far we've come as a country in the research field, in the innovation field, what more still needs to be done. Having, in looking at your history in academia and the spaces that you have led and occupied, what is your analysis of how far we have come as a country?
15: I think we've come very, very far compared to where we were in the 1990s. And when one talks about the science system, for example, in the NRF, I'm always amazed at how fast we've moved in the preparation, for example, of black and women professors.
0: Mm.
15: 30 years ago, the picture looked very dim. Now, it does mean we have to do a lot more.
0: Yes.
15: But we'll get there. I don't panic about this like politicians. You know, I just know we're going to get there. I'm happy to lead a program called the Future Professors Program. 90% of the people we select are black South Africans. The rest, of course, are more diverse. But we're taking young people who are lecturers, senior lecturers, and training them how to become professors.
0: Mm.
15: Now, already, 80% of them have become professors. Now, you can imagine within another 10, 15 years, you know, the country would look like it should look, you know, in terms of the diversity of the professoriate. So just on that one measure alone, we have made enormous progress, but there's still work to be done, especially in getting more and more professors, black professors in particular, into engineering, into the natural sciences, and so on and so forth. But everything points in the right direction with the right funding, and we've been very generously funded by government's higher education. So I'm a happy camper. I enjoy what I do in moving the needle.
0: The future professors conversation for me brings up an area that we've touched on over the past hour and a bit, but have not been a deliberate in talking about the need for transformation and the interventions that have been made in ensuring that there is transformation. And I'm glad that you have a whole lot more optimism than some politicians. But if you could just share a bit more on future professors and the work that you're doing and the impact that it's made.
15: Yeah, you see, when I came back to South Africa from studying abroad, nobody told me what it means to be a professor. Nobody said, don't do this, do more of that, do less of that. Nobody. So I wasted 10 years basically, you know, publishing the wrong journals, trying to do everything rather than a few things well, and not understanding the difference between your first book and your third book. I had no idea about these things. Now we take 40 people a year from 26 public universities, and we show them how to do that in a very systematic way with the international placement. So you go and study in a lab, let's say in Germany, which is the top lab in your field in polymer chemistry or whatever. that systematic preparation of young people for the professoriate. No country in the world does it in this way. And so, and we've got the results. We've got the results. I'm very proud of that.
0: There is a need, Prof. Jansen, to be unapologetic in driving this transformation.
15: Sure.
0: And we get caught up sometimes in our society because of, you know, our history, because of certain sensitivities that do exist, where some find the idea of future professors and your focus, as you said, black women and black people, black women in particular, that being a problem. The need to be unapologetic. Just if you could speak to that.
15: Yeah, I don't think about that very long, much. I don't sort of take a moral high ground and say I'm unapologetic, you know what
0: sure,
15: I mean?
0: Sure, sure.
15: I just know that's my historical duty to make sure that more and more black South Africans, black women especially, get to become top scientists and scholars in our country. However, I never, ever do that to the exclusion of people who are white, people who are foreign nationals. No university becomes great. No, just trust me. I studied in the best universities in the world. No university becomes great by pretending it can do that only with the natives, if you get my drift.
0: Can we go there? Because you're opening the door.
15: I'm opening the door for you.
0: You're opening the door. And can we go there, right? Because, and I'm so glad you're going there. I'm so glad you're going there because I'll be very frank. One of my current irritations is seeing how there is a distorted view or narrative being built to support a particular anti-agenda.
15: Yeah.
0: And this idea right now that we're going to look at the list and say, look at the number of foreigners here, and then it equals exclusion of South Africans. Maybe to provide context with the experience that you have of what an institution of higher learning, whether it requires or the benefit, the value, the significance of having this broad makeup of academics.
15: Yeah. Look, a university is not a department of state. You cannot tell a university whom it should enroll as students, whom it should appoint as academics, and what it should teach. That's apartheid 101. We are 30 years plus into a new democracy. And again, just hear me on balance. The majority of my students, the vast majority of my lecturers that I train are South Africans, black South Africans in particular. Are we only happy if they're all black South Africans? You see, then you're in a church. Then you're in a soccer club.
0: Yeah.
15: Then you're in a tribal community. This is a university that I'm talking about. And in a university, for us to thrive, just here at this NRF Awards, do you know how many people who here are not South African who have solved problems of health in Hillbrow, who discovered the variant, the Omicron that allowed lives to be saved during COVID? You can't do this by closing the doors. Knowledge doesn't respect borders, okay? And again, so on balance, what I'm saying, of course, we have a historical duty.
0: Yeah.
15: But if you think you can solve the problems of education, of health, of water, simply with the natives, you don't understand how universities work or ought to work.
0: Professor Jansen, we appreciate your time. Thank you very much.
15: You bet.
0: Much appreciated. It's 9 minutes to 10.
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0: With a few minutes left to wrap up the Meeting Point for this evening, there's been just amazing conversations had. And our next guest from the Stellenbosch University is Professor Frank Tanser, who was shortlisted for the Societal Impact Award. Prof, thank you very much for your time.
19: Pleasure, Gogetsa, and it's really nice to be here. Thanks for having me.
0: Societal Impact Award. What is the work that you do?
19: Yeah, well, thanks for asking. So firstly, just to say this is a group award, and the team that I lead at Stellenbosch University is called the South African Centre for Epidemiological Modelling and Analysis. And what the group does is we use mathematical models to inform health policy. So to create the best policies that save the most lives. And we try to directly do that by informing what type of interventions are being rolled out, where they should be rolled out, who they should be rolled out to. And so that this and that ultimately has a large societal impact, which is what we're really keen on achieving.
0: What for you are maybe an example of, and I wouldn't want to ask a father to speak of her favorite child, but what for you would be one area in the work that you've done where you can say that is one of the things that I'm most proud of and has had a direct impact on people?
19: Yeah, well, I'll give you a couple of examples. So the one example would be the impact that we've had on HIV, test and treat.
0: Mm-hmm.
19: Providing initial models to be able to show what type of impact that could have, testing and treating everyone that one could possibly reach, could have a dramatic impact in rolling back the epidemic, and that was able to impact policy in a substantial way. We've also had an impact on South African TB policy, so or what type of TB policy should be as that epidemic has changed. Also had a large impact on COVID-19. Cervical cancer, which is driven by a human papillomavirus. What type of vaccination strategies, you know, who should be targeting, informing South Africa's vaccination policies around HPV. So those are just some of the examples. We also have had a large impact on tracking the HIV epidemic and seeing that as it changes, if we keep on doing what we're doing and the epidemic is changing, then one is going to have less and less of an impact over time. So what we've shown is that the epidemic is changing quite dramatically, and therefore we are advising government on how to change tech to basically achieve the maximum reduction in new HIV infections.
0: We really appreciate your work. We've got 5 minutes to go, and I've got an event host that needs to come into your chair. But Prof Tanser, thank you very much for your time. Really
19: thank
0: appreciate
19: you very
0: it.
19: Much.
0: That is Professor Frank Tanser there, who is with Stellenbosch University. Thank you. Much appreciated. At
19: My
0: five
19: pleasure.
0: Minutes to 10, it is the Meeting Point on SAFM, 104 to 107 nationwide. What an incredible journey it has been. I have to be honest and say there are times where when you are on the radio, where you are afforded an opportunity to have certain conversations, that you realize the depth of what you do not know, but at the same time, the importance and significance of that which you now know. And joining us now on the line, Professor Angus Patterson is event host, Prof.
20: That's it, yeah. The event host of the National Research Foundation's 2026 awards. Very auspicious evening. It's gone really well.
0: I'm so glad to conclude our broadcast with yourself. We started with the Minister of Science, Technology and Innovation giving us context, and I'm glad that we are wrapping up with the the host for us this evening. For you, Prof, what does it mean? What does this evening mean? What has it meant as we draw to a close?
20: It's quite simple. It's just what South Africa is all about. It's about redress. It's about optimism. It's about building a new future for all South Africans. And really, science and research is the way we can do that. We come from a difficult history. We have major problems in terms of poverty and inequality. And the investment in science pays dividends in this area. You know, we had talks and chief scientists on water provision, water cleanliness, vaccines, all different aspects of research science, pharmaceutics. That really makes a big difference to South Africans' lives. And I think that's the key message, is that science isn't something abstract. It's something that really the country invests in to improve the lives of all South Africans.
0: Personally, why do you care?
20: I've always cared. I don't know. I think once a researcher, always a researcher. I think colleagues wonder why I get into the management side of it. I think it's to see a system grow and to see the country flourish, and a deep belief that science and research has a capacity to deliver change in the country. So I think that's what drives me.
0: When you sit, just as we wrap, when you sit as a host and also, of course, in the work that you do in research, but when you sit and watch all that has been this evening and those who have been on it, what are you left with?
20: A deep sense of pride in South Africa, a deep sense of looking at the next generation coming through that resembles South Africa as a whole, a deep sense of pride in our top A-rated researchers that hold their own globally. You know, we have amazing role models in sports such as the Springboks and those type of things. And yeah, we also rock big time in terms of the research that we do globally. We compete well above our weight class. And yeah,
0: I like that analogy so much.
20: It's just all South Africa. It's what we're about and what we believe in.
0: Prof, really appreciate it. Thank you very much for hosting us. Thank you very much for an incredible evening. And I think I can say thank you to you as a representative of the collective that is here in the work that you do, to say we really appreciate what you do for our country.
20: Thanks so much. And I'd just like to say we really appreciate you getting the message out there, because a key component of science is getting people to understand what science does. So really, thank you.
0: Thank you very much. That is Professor Angus Patterson there, who, of course, is part and parcel of the work in the research world and also the event host for this evening. And this is where we conclude this special broadcast of The Meeting Point, live from the National Research Foundation's 2026 Awards. Thank you very much to the team. Thanks to Livu, to Lesego, to Bongani, to Thuli, and to Tawana as well. It's 10 o'clock, time for the latest news. Have a good evening.

0: New acting IDAC head appointed and family seeks interim stay at Steve Biko inquest. Good evening. The Justice Minister, Mamaloko Kubai, in consultation with the head of the NPA, Andy Motibis, appointed advocate Ntuthuzelo Vonara as the acting head of the Investigating Directorate Against Corruption, or IDAC, until the position is filled. This after former IDAC head Andrea Johnson resigned following a wave of allegations in his handling of crime intelligence matters before the Matlanga Commission. Vonara currently serves as the chief legal counsel at the SIU. Action SA and DA MPs have exited a virtual meeting of Parliament's ad hoc committee looking into concerns around issues of national security, accusing their colleagues of turning proceedings into a circus. This is a war of words over the controversy around the fired Deputy Police Crime Intelligence head Feroz Khan erupted again. MPs from the MK Party and Patriotic Alliance traded accusations over alleged links to criminals in prison.
1: They promise for us like anybody, anybody else. It is your who friend, your boss. It's got nothing to do with us.
2: From prison.
1: He is. He's your friend of your boss. He's a friend of your boss. Ask your boss about him. Don't ask us. You can ask your boss about whoever the gentleman you're talking about. We don't know him. Your boss know him. Ask your boss. He's not as your friend.
2: In prison. He's your friend.
1: He's your friend of your boss. You
2: have his number. You called the
1: Number. Have you ever seen a prisoner having a number?
2: Did you not connect with him?
0: The family of late anti-apartheid activist Steve Biko has filed papers in the Eastern Cape High Court seeking an interim stay of the Biko inquest, pending a review into retired Justice Isaac Madondo's ruling, where he dismissed the Biko family's postponement application. The family, who recently secured legal services, argue in papers that the legal team haven't had a reasonable opportunity to translate, analyse and cross-reference the documentary record. The Biko family add that should the inquest not be halted, then witnesses may testify and be excused before the applicants can exercise their statutory participation. Biko died in 1977 after sustaining injuries while in police detention. An inquest after his death did not find anyone liable for his death. However, the inquest was later reopened after further evidence emerged. The Gauteng Health Department says it aims to improve services at its health facilities across the province. This after claims emerged of officials demanding payment to speed up post-mortems at a government forensic pathology facility. Department spokesperson Steve Mabona.
3: We understand the frustration of the members of the public, and more so when they interact with our facilities. That's why we have established what we call quality assurance. So each and every facility will have your quality assurance officials who will take complaints from the public, and we will do something about it. So that's why we've even introduced I Serve with a Smile, because we received many complaints coming from the public to say our officials, sometimes they are not treating them well, they are not smiling.
0: Estonia's defense ministers resigned amid a scandal over faulty weaponry intended for Ukraine. The deal came as Ukrainian troops face a severe shortage of artillery shells in its war with Russia. The BBC's Paul Moss has more.
4: Estonia has been at the forefront of efforts to help Ukraine, not surprising given its own experience of being ruled over by Moscow. And one way it hoped to help was by sending Ukraine $80 million worth of artillery shells. But the money was handed over to an inexperienced Indian-Italian company which repeatedly missed intended delivery dates. When the shells did finally arrive, they were so substandard that none were sent to their Ukrainian destination. Estonia's defence minister, Hanno Pevkur, denied knowing details of the contract, but said he would take responsibility for its failures.
0: Top story, the Justice Minister in consultation with the head of the NPA has appointed advocate Ntuthuzelo Vonara as the acting head of IDAC. That's SAFM News. I'm Greg Huss.
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6: Hazard, hello, welcome to the show. I was just looking at the weather in Cape Town, Finny. Did you see what was happening in Cape Town today? Bit of a breeze. And tomorrow as well, are you predicting rain tomorrow as well? Rain in Johannesburg tonight into tomorrow and the whole weekend. Nature is, they tease us, right? When nature teases us. It was cold, I mean it was stupid cold. a little while ago. Stupid, stupid cold. And then it got stupid hot. And now it's winter again. But I saw some wind in Cape Town today, hey? 74 kilometers to up to 83 kilometers per hour. I was looking, somebody had measured over 200 kilometers per hour at the top of Lion's Head this afternoon. So Cape Town, a bit of a breeze. Get used to it. It's a spring wind, the southeaster, they tell us. Finish showing me the weather. I don't want to look. But I'm just having a look at the weather, the wind for you in Cape Town today. It's going to moderate through tomorrow, but it's still going to be quite breezy through the day. 44 knot winds happening or happened this afternoon. 44 knots. That's just this much shorter gale force. Gale force 50 knots. Throughout the day tomorrow, you're going to have 40-knot winds in the morning, 35 knots, 37 knots. Those are the gusts. So it's going to be a little bit breezy. 3.1-meter swells happening tomorrow morning. 3.1-meter swells. That's huge! If you compare that to... He's giving me the weather sting again. Saturday, you're going to have 1.6-meter swells. But 3.1 happening tomorrow morning. Be careful out there, please. If you're in Cape Town, look after yourselves. What are we looking at in Joburg, Finny? You were pointing out that it's going to be it's a rainy weekend for us. Let's have a look. See, Eetsaai Centrum. Friday, going to be some rain tomorrow afternoon. 19 the high. Sunday, 16 degrees. Guess who has to run 20 kilometers on Sunday, Finny? Take a guess. I do. Let's have a look. See, when I'm going for a run on Sunday morning, 16 degrees. There's a northeasterly wind of 25 kilometers per hour. It's going to be raining. Yeah, that's going to be fun. I have to do it, Finny. I can't skip a training day because Two Oceans Chapman's Peak is not going to flatten itself. Two Oceans doesn't get any shorter. Welcome to the show. Ben Zito's producing. How's it, Ben? All right. Give me a thumbs up. Ben gives a thumbs up. I'm John Carricker. This is Night Talk. I was very disappointed, I must tell you. It's one of those days where I have nothing that really irritated me today. It's one of those good days. You know, when life just happened today. You know, you have those days when you lie in bed that night and you go, what happened? And you go, I don't know. Woke up, ate breakfast, came to work, went home, had a little run, came to work. Here I am. And this is the highlight of my day. And it's great to have you along. But I've lost my train of thought. I was going to tell you something really important that it'll come to me eventually. But it was just one of those days, and it's nice to have those days. Tomorrow is Midlanga Rap, which I put together. Oh, yes, that's what I was going to tell you. Ben and I, mainly me, have been waiting with anticipation for the announcement of the radio awards. Every year there's an awards ceremony for great radio, and Stephen Curtis has won, Tulas has won, many of SAFM people have won, Michelle Constance won, I won Sports Journalist Award long, long time ago, and I thought this time now, because my music show was a music show, right? This show, we're putting effort into this, we're getting you great guests, we're doing interesting things, we're doing interesting features, and I thought this one, I'm going to enter this one, and I'm going to come back as an award-winning radio broadcaster, yeah? But then I had a look at the entrance yesterday. I went to look. It was announced. I go onto their website. I'm scrolling down. There's a whole PDF thing that you got to download. And I'm scrolling down. This is what it's going to be doing. And this is how we're going to award you. And these of you who must enter. Make sure you enter the right category. But it only is allowed until the end of March this year. When did this show start? 1st of April. So maybe, Ben, we should enter those when I was filling in for... No, you see, I can't do that. When I was filling in for Oliver, I can't do that because it was Oliver's show that I was filling in for. So I can't enter that. So now I have to wait another year, Finny. Hopefully I'll still be here. But let's put something together now. And then we'll get them to enter for us next year if we're not here. But yeah, so what would we enter? Best late night radio presenter on SAFM between 10 and midnight when Bertha's not here. Welcome to the show. Let me tell you what's coming on this future. Can we promote the show as a future award-winning radio show? Because one day we're going to win an award, even if my mother gives me the award. We're going to talk Spring Day. You've seen the social media posts. You've seen the tragedy that has happened. Somebody dying, stabbed to death yesterday. Spring Day celebrations. There's backlash now about these township water fights. You've seen it. What we're going to do is we're going to talk about the behavior more than the origin of the culture. We want to talk about the behavior with Matebo Kubeka. Matebogo Kubeka, who's a clinical psychologist. So we're going to talk a lot about crowd mentality, which is a big thing. It affects sports as well. You've seen those tragedies happening there. We're going to talk about respect and boundaries, and then anger and violence that comes with it. And then on top of all of that, just responsibility with water. We have a very water-scarce country, so we're going to talk about that. Then a friend of the show, Wayne Divinage, will be joining us. He's the CEO of Outer. We're going to talk about whistleblowers. He says South Africa can't just protect whistleblowers on paper alone. And then in our Rainbow Nation feature today, we're talking to Dr. Mabila Matabula, who's an author, a writer, a life coach, and has a PhD in construction management. But we'll talk to him about the role of faith-based organizations in South Africa's social landscape. It's a Rainbow Nation as we bring everybody together again. It's the role of faith-based organizations in South Africa's social landscape. Plenty for you to get involved in. Plenty of questions, I'm sure, coming from you. I want to know what you thought about the spring day. We were involved in those water fights. Are you part of that? Just let boys be boys and girls be girls. Let the youth be youth. Or is there something a little bit more dangerous? We'll talk about that with Matebogo after this.
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1: I discovered a new tradition that happens. I didn't know. I'm going to admit right now that I didn't know that it happened. For spring day for me, is you paid $5, you dressed up in civvies, you took a flower to school, and that was it. But no, spring day this week, many view as a light-hearted tradition, became controversial. Videos circulating on social media showing young people throwing water at motorists, public transport vehicles, and pedestrians. Some incidents reportedly leaving people injured, humiliated in one tragic case ending in violence. Sparked a national debate. Where is the line between celebration and harassment? Are young people simply having fun, or are deeper issues around peer pressure, respect for boundaries, social media influence, and community values at play here as well? Mateboho Kubeka is a clinical psychologist. Mateboho, thank you very much for joining us. Many say the fights are just innocent fun, but we're seeing some videos that prove otherwise. Talk to me about group behavior and how that could have affected what we saw yesterday.
2: Hi, John. Hi, everyone. I think I've seen the videos as well, and I think the first thing that came to mind for me, just in a group behavior mentality, is compassion. But I think there is something about what do people do when they're alone versus what are they willing to do when they sort of can fall behind in a crowd. Who are the instigators? Who are the leaders? And who are the followers? And I think those dynamics are important to look at, especially in cases like this. So it is something I would think about when we're talking about if you were alone, would you do this? Mm. When you're outside of this sort of haze of the mob mentality, what are you thinking? What happens after that, you know? So I think situations like these highlight that quite a bit, that there is, it almost feels like a control that comes over a mob of people, where if a person was in a situation when they were alone or just with another person, that wouldn't be the first thing that they do, or they wouldn't take it to the intensity or the heights that they do it in when it is in a mob.
1: An individual in a mob almost becomes anonymous, right? Because it's just this group of people. So you feel as if you're invincible because nobody can recognize who you are almost.
2: Absolutely, absolutely.
1: So why does it lead to aggressiveness, though? Is that just human nature?
2: I think there is something about the line between excitement and entitlement, and the line between consent and entitlement, right? I don't think there's anything necessarily wrong with people being excited about the festive season, especially in South Africa. We know what a big thing that is for us. There is an excitement that happens, but what happens when that sort of turns into an entitlement? If I want to enjoy and my friends want to enjoy, that's fine. But what happens when we feel like I need to force a community to enjoy what I want to enjoy, or I need to force people to engage in the thing that I want to engage in? What is the line between enjoyment and harassment? And I think that lies in consent versus entitlement.
1: Because that to me seems to have been what's come out of this, right? It's absolutely fine. If you and your mates want to throw water on each other and do whatever it is, then that's great. Go for it. Have fun. Be at it. But don't come into my car and throw water into my car, because then we're going to have issues.
2: Right. So, and I think there's something about enjoyment can't be enjoyment if it's not enjoyment for everyone.
1: Yes.
2: Right. If there is a line where for some people it's enjoyment and for other it's now a time of anxiety, then it is a thing of like, okay, what are we actually doing? What is the point of this?
1: The thing there is I want to use the term in my head, I've got lowest common denominator, right? So the group feel as if you will have a better time if you join us.
2: Right.
1: So it's almost that, you use the word entitlement, right? It's like I'm entitling you to, or I feel entitled to make you have a good time. It doesn't matter how much you argue with me.
2: Right.
1: Am I on the right track? Am I learning things here?
2: Right. Yes, you are. You are, John.
1: Do you feel less responsible for your actions when you're in a group?
2: I think you do. I mean, it goes back to what you were saying about the anonymity of it. If I'm in a group and someone else started, you know, the reasoning we can have behind it, well, I wasn't the one to throw the first bottle, or someone else started it. Can you hear me?
1: Yeah. I'm just sorting my microphone out, so go ahead.

0: Oh, okay. I wasn't the one who first threw it. I wasn't the one that opened the door. I wasn't the, you know, you have those people in the background that feel like, oh, but I didn't do the big thing. So I think there is something about, well, if I'm in the background, how much responsibility actually do I have in this? But the reality is, if you are a part of the mob, you're a part of this big societal action that happened, that whether it affected one person or it affected a community, you are responsible. I think something that also came up for me a lot was there is something about enjoyment, or the illusion of enjoyment, that feels like, well, there's no consequences to action. And that isn't true. If I do something out of enjoyment and it still affects someone in a negative way, there must be consequences to those actions.
1: Right. Okay. So I wasn't trying to be bad. I was just having a good time. And so I threw some water in your car. It was all fun and games. That kind of argument.
0: Absolutely.
1: Okay.
0: Absolutely.
1: Why is it difficult for a crowd to ignore somebody that says stop or no?
0: I mean, I think that is a good question. I imagine like a group of people or kids, for example. You know, you don't want to be the party pooper. You don't want to be the one that stops the fun, you know. So it isn't that all of those people were continuing on not noticing that, okay, maybe this is not right. Maybe we're crossing a line here. But who's going to be the first one to stop the fun? You know, I think there is something about that. I would call it shame in a bit, because there's also consequences to that. So now we've started the fun and it's hurting people, but there's consequences to being the one that stops the fun as well. So it almost feels like okay, if I have to make a choice, what is the easier choice to make? And will I be sort of the leader or the sheep in this situation that has to face the consequences of the mob action choice as an individual? Because it's easy to do something as an individual, but if I have to face the same mob that I'm a part of, I think that makes things quite
1: Yeah,
0: difficult.
1: and as it escalates, then you're seeing just how bad it could get. But Teboho Kubeka, don't go away. Clinical psychologist joining us here. We're talking about Spring Day celebrations, the backlash from that. You can give us a call, 086-000-2032. Send voice notes as well. That voice note number, 0614-104-107. Were you involved in that? Do you think it's a tradition that should carry on? Is it just the youth going overboard because that's what the youth do? It's just harmless pranks. 086-000-2032.
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1: Teboho Kubeka is a clinical psychologist. We're talking about the psychology behind the behavior of something like Spring Day. Teboho, just before we go to calls, I mean, the first thing I think of in situations like this are sporting events where the crowd are so happy and they're celebrating and they go into the streets and then chaos breaks out. It's the same sort of thing, isn't it?
0: All right, definitely.
1: So just so we understand exactly, yeah, it's a group of people. Crowd mentality is a genuine thing.
0: Right, it is a thing. It definitely is.
1: Okay, let's go to calls. We're going to Maluleke first. Maluleke in Mpopo, what do you want to say?
4: I want to say this thing of kids throwing water on each other totally is not on, because, you know, my daughter, she's partially deaf, so she wear hearing aids. When she just got off the bus, they pour water on her. Remember, she wears chargeable hearing aid, and those hearing aids, they were damaged by the water. Like, we've been trying to charge them for over 2 days, and now they don't work. And remember, she's doing her matric. She was just come back from lessons around five.
1: Have you shared this story before?
4: Yeah, no. Today on 702, yes, I did tell.
1: Was it? Because I was listening to. I saw somebody tweeting about it. The story has been tweeted.
4: Yes, today on 702. Also, I've also connected with the people from Sowetan.
1: Okay.
4: So I think you met. Yes, because this thing, it what it did is that it killed my daughter. Because now she won't be able to write her metric, and I'm not working. You know, for her to get another hearing aid, she's going to have to wait for 6 months.
1: Wow.
4: For me to go to private to get hearing aids, I'm going to have around 8,000 for me to be. And I'm unemployed, you know. So it means that my daughter now, because of the crowd, and when I go to some parents of the kids who were there, it's not me, it wasn't me and the parents, but kids were playing.
1: Mm.
4: But kids played with my future, the future of my daughter, because now it means that my daughter now, her matric year is done. She worked too hard up until now, and it means she won't be able to write the matric. I've shared it on 702, also on Sowetan, because I was asking for them to help me to get my daughter a new hearing aid, awesome, because I won't be able to raise the 8,000 on my own. If I can't raise it, it means that my daughter's future was doomed with just one bucket of water, and it kills her.
1: So just tell the story again. So she wears a hearing aid. Obviously, it's got electronics. And then what happened?
4: They just put, when she just got off the bus, then they poured water on her head.
1: Mm-hmm.
4: And I think some of the kids, they know that she wear hearing aid. So I think some of the things, they do it on purpose. And then the hearing aid were not working. We tried to charge them. It's over 2 days now. Tried to charge them. The light doesn't come on. Because when she come back home, it put this three sound. And we thought, no, it will be okay. Then only to find out that that water damaged the hearing aid.
1: Mm.
4: So it not only the hearing aid, also her future. And remember, next year she's turning 21. Remember, she failed grade 4 twice because we're not aware that she cannot hear.
1: Mm.
4: So she failed grade 4 twice. So now she's 20 and she's in matric. So you know what kills her is that even next year she'll be 21 but still in matric. So you see, it's... Yeah.
1: Well, I'm holding thumbs that she won't. Let's think positively, Moluleke, that she will be able to go on and write matric and at least get through it and excel maybe.
4: Yeah, because she works hard, you know. She works very hard, but yeah. And you know, I think if you are playing, you know, back then, okay, now at Langa, sorry for speaking song, the time when we used to play, when you come back from school, we'll take your books and then we'll pour it on you and then we'll give you books, because we knew that some things are essential. But now, if you throw someone with books and everything on them, you are killing them.
1: Yeah,
4: you are killing them, seriously.
1: All right, Moluleke, I'm gonna put you back on hold, and Ben will take your number. If somebody does want to help you with maybe a cash or some sort of support or maybe another hearing aid, then we'll be able to get your number. So, Moluleke, yeah, sorry to hear about that. But those are the kind of stories you hear, Matuboko. It's all fun and games until somebody gets hurt.
0: Right, right. And actually, as I was listening to his story, it makes me wonder, because this is an old tradition, right? But I'm thinking of back when I was a child, even it more was about celebrating with your friends, and we were having fun and enjoying. But the way it appears now, the way it's expressed, it almost feels like humiliation. You know, I even wonder about using the term enjoyment now, because is it about enjoyment or is it about humiliation? And what is the line there? I think there's something about just the consideration of others that has been blurred. And I think that's something to be concerned about just as a society.
1: So how do we help our children understand empathy then? Because, I mean, let's take out the whole crowd mentality aspect. But if there are five kids with empathy, they might have been able to stop things.
0: Right. I think it really does go back to the fundamentals of consent. I think when we talk about consent, and especially with children, we are talking about, you know, their bodies, their privacy, like how far can you go? We're talking about boundaries. But consent and consideration does play into empathy. So it almost would be like if this was to happen to you, or if this was to happen to someone you love, if this was to happen to a family member, what would you feel about that? And I think the great thing about children is that their defenses are not yet built up the way adults are.
1: Mm.
0: You know, so there is something about them being able to understand in a very simplistic way, because they are still tender and they are still impressionable. And it starts at that age, like, how would you feel if this happened to you? And unfortunately, as we grow up, we get defended, we get sort of jaded by the world, and things become about pleasing others. Things nowadays becomes about how does this look on social media? How many views do I get? There's so many other considerable factors. But I think if we really go down to the basics of humanity, it is about considering other people, and it is about, do I want this to happen to me, yes or no? And I'm still allowed to have a voice about that. And in the same breath, holding the fact that you can comment on this, you can disagree or agree, and people won't always take that into consideration, you know. But in your circle of control, what is it that you can do, and doing what you can do? I think that's important to teach kids.
1: You mentioned social media. How much of a role do you think that is playing? Because you could, to get the likes, you might just egg people on.
0: Right. I think it plays a huge role, if I'm being completely honest. I think it plays a really, really huge role. Back in the day when people were just doing it among their friends, I don't think there was that added pressure of, well, how is this going to look on social media, right? Like, even the almost sensationalizing of situations, the more violent it is, the more dramatic it is, the more likes it has, the more comments it has. You know, there's so many things that go into having a quote-unquote viral video, but it is at the expense of real people. You know, it's at the expense of real people, and it's always about what is it that beyond just the video, what are you wanting? Are you wanting validation? Are you wanting the feeling of being seen? Are you, what is it that you're wanting? You know, and I think these are the important conversations to have with the youth. Like, we can't all be on our phones and engaging in content and thinking that it does nothing for us. And how does that then translate into the real world, into the things that you allow yourself to participate in, the things that you allow yourself to condone in others, the behaviors that you engage in? All of those things are important. But it really does start with these fundamental conversations that happen behind the screen, inside the home, with parents, with loved ones.
1: Yeah, I'm going to play plenty of voice notes in a moment. Just the thing that's jumping out at me here is, where were the adults in the room? Or in the streets in this case?
0: Right. I mean, it sounds like they also were being targeted. It sounds like they also were sort of victims to this. And you sort of do make a decision. I can imagine a whole lot of adults grappling within themselves. Like, do I want to be humiliated by trying to go and discipline these kids or reprimanding these kids? Or would I rather, you know, find safety in my home while all of this is happening on the outside?
1: My guest is Matebogo Kubeka, clinical psychologist. We're going to talk anger, violence, and community stress, about all of that that's been involved in this as well. Take your calls, 086-000-2032. Let's take voice notes, Finny.
5: Mr. John, these are the things that makes me, as a black man, remember apartheid and want me to go back to apartheid, where there was law and order and respect. We're not being taught everything, but the common sense we did have, that you can't do this, you can't do that. You don't have to be told some of the things. You cannot be taught some of the things, or you cannot be taught everything. There are things that you must know just by nature, by just being born, being a human being. But unfortunately, democracy has destroyed everything, and even the government and even the parents, they don't know what to do. Pastor Cape Town.
6: Evening, John, and the listeners. Hey, I'm sorry to the guy who had a daughter's hearing aid busted by the water. I'm sorry. But this is assault. People should be arrested. I don't know how, but people should be arrested. Like, I've heard about two deaths. Yeah. Of these boys who threw water at some people. One, I think, was shot and one was stabbed. To those boys, to their families, I'm sorry. But to the boys who lost their lives, they deserved it. You don't just go pouring water on people. That's assault. People should be arrested. this should be the last time it's done. And finally, it's only in the black communities. We don't hear about this incenting. Sorry to the guy again.
1: We'll take another voice note in a moment. 0614 104 107. Matebogo Kubeka, from a clinical psychology point of view, how does having a little bit of water sprayed on you lead to these kind of violence? As we heard, a 21-year-old stabbed to death following a dispute about these incidents. How does it escalate so quickly?
0: I mean, I think about that situation in the sense that all of us right now, as we're walking around or sitting at home and preparing to sleep, there's things that we're going through that no one else knows about. You know, there's things that may have happened in your day that no one else knows about. And you never know what the trigger could be that could make you even react in a way that you would never react on any other day. You know, so I think it is seemingly a very small action. And I think we must validate the fact that the reaction or the response is not proportional to the thing that happened, you know. So we must validate the fact that something tragic happened. But I think we must also validate the fact that both of these individuals have a story. Both of these individuals came into that moment from different walks of life, and it was just that intercept that led into an escalation. So I think just acknowledging that we don't know what's happening in people's lives and we don't know what the trigger could be. But I think going back to, if I don't want something to happen, and whether I've explicitly stated it, whether through words or through behavior, and then it still happens, I think anyone in that position would become angry, you know. Unfortunately, sometimes anger turns into rage, which turns into something worse. And I think thinking about it from that perspective is important as well.
1: And I know you're not a lawyer, but the caller made a good point. If I say no and you do something to me, that's assault, right?
0: Mm-hmm. I mean, that's disrespecting my boundaries.
1: Yeah. So, I mean, if it is, if I say no to sex, it's sexual assault. If I say no to you punching me in the face, that's assault. Absolutely. If I say no, do not pour water on me, and somebody does it, as that caller said, that's some sort of assault.
0: Right.
1: Okay. Right. But disproportionate. But then that doesn't justify somebody stabbing somebody.
0: Right. And just holding the fact that both of these things are true at once. You know, I think the difficulty comes when we want to put more gravity on one or the other. But the reality of the situation is that both of these things were true at once. Someone was provoked and we don't know what they were going through, and they reacted in a way that ultimately killed and hurt another person, which is also true.
1: Another voice note, 0614 104 107.
7: Sure, John, in terms of the psychologist, let's say I walk past a group of teenagers carrying the bucket full of water, and one of them splashes the water over me. Can I go to a police station and lay an attack charge on such a teenager? The question related directed the observer is that action not tantamount to assault? Good evening, all people. How's the home profession?
1: So what we were talking about, Matebogo, is it? Can you lay a charge?
0: I don't know if I can answer that.
1: It's not your expertise. We're going to have to get an expert.
0: Yeah, it's not my scope.
1: Can we get ourselves a lawyer, Ben? Next time we get a lawyer, and we'll ask about. In fact, I think we should do a show. Sorry, I'm just going to talk aloud. Just to talk amongst yourself there for a moment, Matebogo. I want to talk to Ben for a second. I think we should do a show on assault. Just what is it? From sexual assault, verbal assault, all these kind of things. We get a lawyer in and we can have a talk about all the levels of assault. I think, Matebogo, not your field, so I'm not going to ask you. But I'm imagining that you can. The police might laugh you off, but there are worse things. If I slap somebody, you know, that's assault. I'm just thinking out loud. just to wrap it up, I mean, I got a call. Is it gun... Gunda from Lesotho. Go ahead, Gunda.
8: Yes, John, greetings to you and Matebogo.
1: Yeah, go ahead.
8: Yes, thank you so much. So now, here in Lesotho, right, so we don't pour others with water.
1: Mm-hmm.
8: We just celebrate the what you call it, when is this time of the year, we are anticipating to be engaged in agriculture. Mm-hmm. So what we celebrate is we are happy that we are going to proceed more with our agriculture, not putting others with water. It doesn't make sense in that case in South Africa there. So I don't think in South Africa they need to reverse their culture. That's what I can say, Mr. John.
1: Thank you very much. Gande Gande in Lesotho. Thank you very much. It's the way you celebrate Matabogo. So let's talk it from a parent's perspective, right? They were at work. They didn't know what their children were doing. What advice would you give to a parent when they're looking at those videos and go, hold on a second, what were you doing there?
0: Mm-hmm. I mean, I think firstly it is to acknowledge it, right? To acknowledge what happened. But I think also it's such a complex issue because home dynamics can be a thing of their own. But I think I would say to parents, acknowledging it is important because what you teach children, they essentially, not always, but they do go and practice those things outside. But I think going home and understanding that there is consequences at home. So even if I go outside and I do something that I was never taught at home, do I know that when I come back home, there is always going to be consequences to my actions? I need to be accountable to someone. Because, of course, in the mob, it seems like there isn't accountability, right? But we're trying to raise a youth that still has morals, still has values, still knows that respect is important. And if I know that when I go home, I must be accountable to someone, I think in as much as the parents can do, that is something they're responsible for. Because at the end of the day, that is your child. And if they have done something to hurt people, they must know that they need to answer to someone. So I think acknowledging it is always important instead of avoiding it or acting like it didn't happen. You know, that isn't going to be helpful to anyone.
1: Matabogo, we got a couple of messages saying that earlier on today, somebody said that it was indeed assault. Somebody poured water on a new phone and damaged the phone. And Dean Velcom says, a cop earlier says it's definitely common assault. So there we go. You and I learning something together. But for those then that were assaulted or traumatized or whose property was damaged, how do they heal? This is your field as a clinical psychologist. How do they overcome the trauma that they've experienced?
0: I imagine this as someone, you know, coming into my rooms and we're speaking about it, and I thought about what I would say to that person. And I think the first is validating their lived experience. You know, there are going to be people that have different opinions about it, but you can never tell someone that what they feel is incorrect. If I tell you that this made me feel a certain way, that is how I felt. And I think the biggest work lies in being seen and being validated in a space. So that's the first thing I would say, that what they felt and what they experienced, yes, was trauma. Naming it as a trauma, naming it as harassment, naming it as humiliating, you know, naming it as something that made you feel ashamed. I think that would be the first step, just acknowledging that this is something that happened to you. It is true. And what you felt about it is valid. And then I think I'd also just acknowledge the fact that it may take time. You know, it may take time. Something that, especially traumas that we didn't do anything to deserve them, or there's nothing we could have done to avoid them, but they still happen to us. I think sometimes people feel a lot of guilt about that and a lot of ruminating on, what could I have done differently? What should I have done differently? But sitting in the reality that, okay, this thing happened and maybe healing from it is going to take time. And then accessing your support system, I think it's very important to have people that are like-minded and people that are able to sit with you when the lights go off, when everyone else goes away. Who are the people that you can trust, that you can be not okay with? You know, who are the people that are going to be able to hold you and be kind with you as you also learn how to move forward from this? So yeah, I think at the top of my head, those are the things, just validating that person's experience, naming it as what it is, and then making sure you utilize your support system.
1: Because I need to move on, but it is so easy to go, well, it was just water. Get over yourself. Mm-hmm. But it doesn't. That's my perspective, not your perspective.
0: Absolutely.
1: And you've got to appreciate the person's perspective. Mateboka Kubeka, thank you very much. Clinical psychologist talking about Spring Day celebrations. And yeah, Craig in KwaZulu-Natal just raising a point about the wasted water. Not really Mateboka's field of expertise there, but yeah, we face water shortages. Water tankers are having to come round and deliver water because taps don't work. And here are kids filling up buckets and just throwing it into the ground. It's getting out of hand. Well, where were the parents? Where were the leaders? Where were the organizers? We got voice notes on this. We'll play those later on. You can send them through. We'll take them after 11 o'clock. 0614 104 107. Up in a moment, Wayne Devenage, CEO of Outer. We're going to talk about whistleblowers.
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1: You know, before the Madlanga Commission happened, we heard about whistleblowers, but it's now a household term, right? It's used a lot more than it was before, which is, I think, a good thing. But there's this new whistleblower protection laws that the government's working on, and civic organization Outers warning that protection can't exist only on paper or begin only after retaliation's already occurred. They've started something called hashtag They Have Names. It's a new campaign to talk about it. There's the CEO of Outer, Wayne Devenage. Wayne, good chatting to you again. Thanks for joining us.
9: Lovely to be with you in your listeners this evening.
1: Hashtag They Have Names. What is that?
9: Yeah, so what we wanted to do in this series is, you know, we engage a lot with whistleblowers. They are the source of so much information in our fight to challenge corrupt activities and gross maladministration. And sadly, many of them lose their lives. We felt that, you know, in the past we have engaged with whistleblowers, told their stories, explained or expressed how they, the frustrations they've had to go through. But we haven't really heard and told the stories of the people left behind by those who have been assassinated. Mm. And the hardships and the pain and just what it means to them. And so we've started interviewing the families of Babita Diokaran, of Ansofu, and Paul Mafole and others. We've got a number of others lined up. And it really is interesting to hear their stories and to hear their frustrations, especially at the slow pace of accountability. You know, trying to find the mastermind behind these assassinations is the biggest frustration. You can catch the people who pull the trigger, but they're not the ones who ordered the hit. And they do their own research. This is quite interesting. They start engaging with community members. They start engaging with people in the back rooms of the offices where these individuals work, and they start to find out who's actually behind this. Now, they can't prosecute, they can't lay charges, and they've got to be careful how they do this. They might lose their lives. So it's very, very interesting a series that we're running, and we've just done the first two interviews. We're launching one every Sunday going forward.
1: So you're telling the story of the people behind the names. Everybody knows, well, most people, I guess, would know Babita Dekoran, for example. But
9: yeah,
1: the family, the reason she did what she did, those kind of things. What her personality was like.
9: Yeah. Who the individual was, what happened from their perspective, and then the suffering of the family thereafter. And, you know, it's not just you lose not only a loved one, there's so many family member relationships involved, but in some cases, these individuals were the breadwinners of the families. Mm. And now the families are destitute and suffering. So, and their frustration is when there's no accountability. I mean, it doesn't make up for the death, but when you see a lack of accountability and the time it takes, and they do their own research or investigating media do their research, and we can see the writing on the wall exactly what's happened, and yet there's this lethargic, laborious, slow process of the law trying to take its course, and it really is frustrating for them.
1: I'm just thinking out loud, it would be, you know, how we name things after people for whatever the case may be. It would be so lovely when somebody is prosecuted for a crime that it's known as the Dekoran prosecution or something like that, so that it goes down in the law books as always being remembered.
9: Yeah. And I think more than that, I mean, Tembisa Hospital should be named after Babita Diokra. Yes. When you think about it, what she was doing. So we need to you know, inscribe their names in the annals of history in this country, because they paid the ultimate price, and they were fearless and courageous people doing what they ought to do. So we need to remember them in many ways.
1: Let's talk about current whistleblowers. You say, Outer says, that whistleblowers can't be protected after those threats. I mean, that's the issue, right? What's the current weakness in the system?
9: Well, you know, there isn't enough being done for whistleblowers. They become exposed very quickly, and they're left to fend for themselves, even though they've reported the matter correctly, you know, through the Protected Disclosures Act process, and they cry out for help. Very little protection comes, very little financial help. They have to fight these labor battles on their own, and they don't have the funds. They're fighting the state. These organizations generally have them suspended on trumped up charges and fired. The cases take years to come to fruition, and they're left out to hang out to dry, and often we see suicide, we see depression, serious depression, we see homes being lost. We're trying to protect the home of one whistleblower now from the bank repossessing. It's just so sad. And if we had this independent entity with the funds to just take these whistleblowers, assess their cases quickly, take them under their wing and start to support them, it would be a lot easier. Right now, we meet people who've got a lot of information, and they just say, look, we're not interested. We're just going to keep our heads down, and we're going to keep our jobs, and we cannot get involved in exposing this, because if it's ever found out, if I don't lose my job, I may lose my life.
1: That's the issue, right? Is there's so much known, and people are just too scared to come forward.
9: Yeah, absolutely. And it's so sad, because they want to come forward, and they just get caught up in it, huh?
1: Do we have international examples that we can learn from when it comes to protecting whistleblowers?
9: Well, you know, I think in the States there's incentives for whistleblowers. So, you know, if you come forward and you are given enough information that leads to convictions and saving of X amount, you get a percentage of that. So that's a bit of an incentive for whistleblowers to come forward. Now, we don't necessarily believe that's the right way to do it. There are enough whistleblowers who want to just do the right thing without an incentive. And I think, you know, in some countries there is a lot more protection, but it's never enough. The problem is that in Africa here, where you have countries where the rule of law is slow, there's a lack of investigation skills, the extent of corruption is so much, so you find that the machinery just works too slowly. The incentive then to be corrupt and to assassinate and to fire people without any consequences is worth the chance to make the millions and sometimes billions that is out there. So it's the gamble that normally pays off. Some people are starting to get rounded up in court now, but we are so far behind where we should be.
1: So you're interviewing people, and you've touched on the financial aspect. What is a violent death? What sort of impact does that have on children and dependents?
9: Oh, man, psychologically, it's huge. The families never really get over it. And also depends whether they went to the scene of the crime or whether they were present, like Marius Witness D, who was shot in front of his kids and wife. It's devastating. So just that psychological pain lives with them, and the trauma for years and years, if not a lifetime. Besides the fact that they, you know, become destitute and just don't have the money to live.
1: And then on top of that, as you said, you've got this prolonged justice and uncertainty that can't help the healing and recovery at all.
9: Not at all. Not at all. You know, in Babita's case and in Mafole, the evidence is so clear as to there are people higher up that ordered these killings. The connections are there. The killers have been arrested, but the people who committed the ultimate crime, the perpetrating the hit itself, ordering it, are still walking the streets. that is the biggest frustration for them. You know, all they want to see is justice. They want to see the individuals behind the order locked up and locked up for life. And then that doesn't bring back your loved one, but it certainly starts to make you feel a lot better.
1: So there are these whistleblower laws that have been spoken about, but more importantly, what can the businesses and civil society do to help whistleblowers? Because that's that there are people within that you're working with that might be wanting to blow the whistle. How can companies help to make sure that whistleblowers are being protected?
9: Well, I mean, that's the big question. And we find this problem not only in government, but in the private sector. Mm. When somebody comes forward and blows the whistle, especially if they blow the whistle on crimes that are taking place higher up the chain, where directors are involved in scrupulous beneficiation and so forth, then it's almost they get treated unfairly. They get suspended and the charges are brought against them. So they don't trust the whistleblower hotlines. That's the biggest thing. And I think if companies are going to do themselves a favor, they need to see whistleblowers as part of the solution to protecting companies from losing money and from their reputations being tarnished if it ever gets out into the media. There's a lot of ramifications. And so they need to outsource their whistleblowing systems, not have an internal hotline where the protection is, and then allow the process to flow and make sure that the whistleblower is kept up to date and with regards to the developments of their case, their matter, and then never protect, should never be protecting the management from the inside from the exposure of corruption. They need to see these results. So businesses can also start employing whistleblowers. We've got a number of whistleblowers. They're highly qualified. They've worked in government, but they're accountants, they're procurement specialists, supply chain specialists. These people need jobs now, and nobody wants to touch them just because, I don't know, I get this feeling that companies fear, no, if we bring them in, they're just going to expose our rot. Well, if there is rot, it needs to be exposed, you know. But they're not going to do that. They don't want to do that. They just want a job. They'll keep their heads down. They are going to be so appreciative of getting a job. And I think if anybody listening knows of vacancies and jobs available for these legal specialists, accountants, as you say, please let us know. We've got some really amazing people who just need a job.
1: Protection for whistleblowers, not just anti-corruption issue, which we've spoken about, but also democracy and human rights issue?
9: Yeah, I mean, it is. Defending our democracy against corruption is one way whistleblowers are central to the whole theme, and they are so important in the fight against corruption. And they need all the support they can get. So these laws that the whole new whistleblower protection laws that are coming into play, just don't go far enough as far as we're concerned to protect whistleblowers. It's a move in the right direction, but we really need to see more proactive efforts and then assisting these whistleblowers with their labor cases. That's one of the biggest things, because they can't afford it and they just get fired on trumped up charges.
1: And what would you say to somebody who has information right now about corruption, but they just don't want to come forward or afraid
9: what
1: to come
9: I would
1: forward?
9: Say, yeah, what I would say to individuals like that is, look, gather the evidence, but be very careful you do not get caught. Mm-hmm. I always say keep your head down. When you go into meetings where you know these discussions have been happening, put your phone on the recording, turn it upside down and record the conversations. Take photographs or screenshots of contracts and things that you can see are glaringly obvious in the whole bid evaluation processes. Gather evidence. And then use, for instance, if it's state corruption, substantive, we've got an anonymous hotline where people can upload that information and tell the story. And we can communicate with them, by the way, without knowing who we're communicating with, because it's a protected system that scrubs the IP address and an overseas system. It's very robust. So yeah, use those systems, and if it's substantive, we'll see what we can do about it. But collect the information and try and come forward. But don't be a hero. Mm-hmm. Do not stand up and stick your neck up above the parapet, because there's just too many examples of the pain that you will suffer from that activity. So be surreptitious, be very careful in how you gather information. Don't send mails out from your email address, because they will pick that up to digital fingerprints on that. So do recordings, do photos, screenshots, and gather the evidence and build a good case. Because we get a lot of calls from whistleblowers saying, I heard this or I saw that, but we can't act on that. We need hard evidence.
1: Yeah, and I'm just having a look at your website while you speak. It's all there. There's a report corruption section, and then there's the whole process on how to go about doing it. So go to the website and have a look there, right?
9: Yeah.
1: Okay, definitely. And is the They Have Names campaign on the website as well?
9: Yeah, it's there. Just type it in, They Have Names, and it's on our YouTube channel as well. And we've got the first two interviews up, and more will be coming. So yeah, follow it. It's a very, very interesting aspect of some of the pain that and the interesting insights that that the whistleblowers go through.
1: Wayne Divination, thank you very much. CEO of the organization Undoing Tax Abuse, or OUTA. It's a good name, but they're doing so much more now. Go have a look at their website. Plenty to read on their websites. You can donate there on right in the top, but then they've also got their latest projects, state capture, transport, energy, and you click on view more projects, and then it just carries on. Water and environment, education, you can help them there, and then you can also find out how you can report corruption. Just click on the button on their front page. You can report corruption between state and private sector entities, or report corruption with government institutions or entities. Takes you to two different places. Coming up, we'll play your voice notes. We'll continue with that Spring Day water celebrations. A few voice notes have come in. We'll talk to that. And then in our Rainbow Nation feature, the role of faith-based organizations in South Africa's social landscape. It's 11 o'clock.

0: A new IDAC head appointed and teachers warned of a job scam. Good evening to you. The Minister of Justice, Mamoloko Kubai, has, in consultation with the head of the NPA, Andy Motibi, appointed advocate Ntuthuzelo Vanara as the acting head of the Investigating Directorate Against Corruption, or IDAC, until the position is filled. This after former IDAC head Andrea Johnson resigned after the institution was rocked by a wave of allegations in his handling of crime intelligence matters before the Mutlanga Commission. Vanara currently serves at the executive level as chief legal counsel of the SIU. The chairperson of Parliament's ad hoc committee, which is probing concerns around national security, Sovit Lekhanyani, has rejected allegations that the committee shielded now fired deputy police crime intelligence head Feroz Khan. The MK parties argue that Khan was mentioned by several witnesses before the committee and should have been called to give his side. In a heated exchange, MK party MP David Skosana again challenged the committee's handling of Khan, prompting a firm response from Lekhanyani.
1: There's clips there, five clips, Chair, talking about one person to come and appear before the committee. That never happened.
2: If Honorable Skosana thinks that the committee in its entirety has protected General Khan, that is a baseless statement and cannot even be associated with us.
0: Meanwhile, Action SA and DA MPs exited a virtual meeting of the ad hoc committee, accusing their colleagues of turning proceedings into a circus. This is a war of words over the controversy around Feroz Khan erupted again. MPs from the MK party and Patriotic Alliance traded accusations over alleged links to criminals in prison.
1: They just want like anybody else. It's your who friend and your boss. It's got nothing to do with us.
3: From prison.
1: It's your friend of your boss. He's a friend of your boss. Ask
3: but
1: your boss about him. Don't
3: but
1: ask
3: you got connections.
1: You can ask your boss about whoever the gentleman that you're talking about. We don't know him. Your boss know him.
3: With a criminal
1: ask your boss.
3: That
1: he's not as
3: you
1: are a friend.
3: In prison. He's your friend.
1: He's
3: you
1: a friend of your
3: number.
1: Boss.
3: You
1: want
3: have
1: to
3: his number.
1: That.
3: You called
1: you want a number. Have you ever seen a prisoner having a number?
3: Did you not connect with him?
0: The Basic Education Minister, Sophia Gahube, says her department is working on reducing the administrative burdens faced by principals. She was addressing the National Conference of the SA Principals Association in Polokwane in Limpopo.
4: We are also working to build a system in which learning outcomes matter more than bureaucratic processes. But these reforms will only succeed if they are felt in our schools. Stellenbosch University did a study about a year or two ago in which teachers were asked, what is the most difficult part about your job? Teachers didn't say it was their salaries. They didn't say it was teaching. They said it was the administrative burden that they are shackled with that takes them away from classrooms and puts them into offices where they have to fill in forms.
0: The Western Cape Education Department says it's concerned about fraudsters soliciting money from unemployed and substitute teachers for fake employment positions. The victims are reportedly asked to pay 2,800 rand for the authorization of an appointment letter at district offices. Department spokesperson Branau Hammond.
5: We are deeply concerned that fraudsters are continuing to target unemployed and aspiring teachers with false promises of job opportunities. We want to be absolutely clear. The Western Cape Education Department never charges any fee for job applications, appointments, or appointment letters. All permanent teaching posts are advertised through our official recruitment processes, and any request for payment should be treated as a scam.
0: Top story, the Justice Minister, in consultation with the NPA head, has appointed advocate Ntuthuzelo Vanara as the acting head of IDAC until the position is filled. It's all from SAFM News. I'm Greg Coase.
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7: I'd give you a little secret. It's so cute. Sometimes Greg comes in like late afternoon for doing his evening news reports. But Greg, as you know, has a voice, right? It's a Greg host voice. It's a great voice. And I sit on the other side of the building almost in my office. Halfway building. He's probably 20 meters, 30 meters away, where the news department sits and the news readers sit. And I'm sitting in Current Affairs there next to Sakina, where we do the afternoon show, and I'm busy preparing for something for this show. And when Greg comes in, it's the greatest thing ever, because he greets. But when Greg greets, it's like, hello, everybody. And it's so lovely, because then you know Greg's in the building. And he will greet you, and it's from across the room. Hello, John. It's like, how's it, Greg? You okay? love it. We did a little course together. We get trained every now and again on some of the software here, on some of the computers, and Greg and I were together. It's not good to get the two of us in. We were the two naughty boys in the back. Yeah, you're going ahead of the teachers. Let's take voice notes. Something completely different. Let's take voice notes. We were talking about the Spring Day celebrations, this backlash about these water fights that happened. Let's take some of your views on the Spring Day celebrations.
8: John, you know, in this case, John, it's simple, seriously, you know. You cannot force any form of an act into someone's life, you know. For the fact that we are not animals, you know. And even into something's life, you know, per se, you know, because usually the reaction is equivalent, you know. So hence it's considered to be illegal, you know. So, well, kids do not know these things usually, you know. They do as they see, you know. So parents are the ones responsible. But most of all, the leaders of our society, John, the leaders of our current society, must be the one to take full responsibility of this.
9: Hi, John. Hope you're good. They call it common assault, and you can be arrested for it. Thank you. Good evening.
10: Good evening. Yes, no one must deserve actually to die like that. But if a person disrespect an elder, then he reacted the way he did, end up taking his life, and people are making hullabaloo about it, the justice should prevail. If the kids, they don't have manners, that's how they're going to perish.
11: Let me help you there, Mr. John. Ms. Athlan Nemate, the spokesperson for the SEPs, said you can open a case. So anyone, if somebody pours you water, you can go and open a case. Yeah, it is legal. That's what she said in Ashraf's show in the afternoon, Pastor Cape Town.
7: Well, there we go. There you know. If somebody does that to you, open a case. Good luck finding the ruffian. But yeah, open a case. Why not? See where they say FM. Quick sting. And I'm going to tell you about the SABC internship. And then we're going to talk about our Rainbow Nation.
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7: 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You close on the 10th of September, so you've only got 4 days or five, 7 days to get there. 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SABC is investing in young talent and preparing the next generation for the world of work. 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And let me tell you what works. Topelo is currently producing Update at Noon with me and Sakina. 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So this internship works. It gets you in the door. So apply today.
6: The Rainbow Nation, uniting the country with conversations that matter.
7: Okay, let me move my microphone here, Finny. Just again, 1, 2, 3. It's going to make a lot of noise. It's okay. Rainbow Nation, we talk about what makes this country great. We talk about the people that help make this country great. We've spoken about a number of things, and we've touched on individual faiths. What do we did Judaism, we did a Muslim we interviewed as well. Let's maybe take, we spoke to Catholics, we spoke to Methodists. Let's take a little step back and maybe we should have done this the other way around. To religious organizations as a whole, engaging debates around social cohesion in the country, morality, governance, immigration, culture, family values, and nation building. But at the same time, questions have been asked about the appropriate balance between faith, activism, public policy, and individual freedoms in this constitutional democracy that we have. Let's understand where faith-based organizations fit in this country. Dr. Mabila Matabula is an author, is a life coach, and a PhD in construction management. How did a construction management PhD get involved in all of this?
15: Yeah, thank you very much for the opportunity. You know, Jesus called the disciples and he said, I'll make you fishers of men.
7: Uh-huh.
15: The same applies to me. I've got a PhD in construction management, and I'm constructing society as opposed to constructing buildings.
7: What was your thesis on? I'm just imagining what it was.
15: Yeah, my thesis was about the pilgrimage of the Zion Christian Church.
7: Yeah.
15: It was actually based on what is happening in Mecca.
7: Mm-hmm.
15: Yeah, you know, in Mecca, during the pilgrimage, they've got a pilgrim train that actually touches all the holy places. Mm. And my thesis was actually saying that during Easter, there is a high volume of traffic to Moria. And then I was actually proposing that we needed a train.
7: Mm.
15: The same applies to, you know, what is actually happening in Mecca, in Saudi Arabia.
7: So it would slow people down, almost, yeah. Right? To, in,

0: organizations, how have they shaped South African society?
1: Yeah, or what? How should they shape South African society?
0: Okay.
1: Yeah, I think faith-based organizations, you know, maybe I'll actually talk to you about a messenger of God.
0: Mm-hmm.
1: When a messenger of God comes, he comes with two messages. One is a social message and one is a spiritual message. And a faith-based organization would actually look at what is actually happening in society. And then he would actually, you know, come with an intervention. Let me give you an example. You know, there is the parable of the prodigal son. And yeah, by then, you know, maybe sons, you know, were not like, you know, sons are today. You know, if Jesus were to come back today, I don't think he would actually talk about the parable of the prodigal son. He would actually talk about the parable of the prodigal father. The father was actually, you know, irresponsible, running away from
0: right.
1: his responsibility. Now,
0: okay.
1: he comes with a social message,
0: yes.
1: and a spiritual message. A social message changes.
0: Mm-hmm.
1: It doesn't change. Okay, a spiritual message does not change. Don't kill, don't commit suicide, and the like. But a social message changes. You know, for example, what is happening in terms of gender-based violence, what is happening about youth unemployment, what is, you know, happening about, you know, racial tensions in the country, what is now you'd actually come up with those actual interventions.
0: Mm.
1: And the faith-based organizations must actually intervene in terms of the social messages that a messenger carries.
0: I mean, you mentioned God, right? So let's get that out of the way. Is this all denominations? All right. So the Muslims should be doing it. The Jews should be doing it. The traditionalists should be doing it. It's all the different faith-based organizations with their different faiths should be doing the same sort of messaging.
1: Absolutely. We are not saying church. We're actually saying faith-based organization.
0: Mm-hmm.
1: It could be Buddhism, it could be Hinduism, it could be Krishna consciousness, it could be the Baha'i faith, it could be the, you know, Christian faith, the African faith, the Islamic, you know, religion, you know.
0: Because that's the first worries. Church is going to get involved in state affairs, and then which church is it, which denomination is it, and then that just causes a whole lot of consternation as well.
1: Absolutely.
0: All right, so this is a bigger picture thing that we're talking about, right? How are they able to remain trusted as community structures? What are they doing right?
1: What are they doing right at the moment?
0: Yeah. Because it's very trusted, right? I mean, if you think about politicians, totally untrusted. Faith-based organizations, very trusted.
1: Well, yeah, it's a very good question. But if you look at what is actually happening around the world, for example, we have got televangelists, you know, who have actually confessed that whatever they were prophesying was not right, you know. And, you know, there were so many things that, you know, have been actually said about those, you know, evangelists. Now, at the moment, you know, there's a question of actually credibility around the world in terms of particularly televangelists, in terms of what they were telling people, for example, tithes and offerings and the like. It's something that is actually controversial. And it's a question of credibility. And I think faith-based organizations should actually try by all means to restore that credibility. Mm. Because if, for example, a person like Benny Hinn, you know, like, his character is questionable, you know, and you actually say to yourself, what about we in South Africa? You know, well, you know, and, you know, we can't actually say, trust must be earned. You know, we can't actually say to you, we actually trust you.
0: Mm.
1: You know, you must actually do something. You know, you must be a doer of great deeds and a thinker of great thoughts. You must actually do something. And after you have done something, we can actually say to you, yeah, we trust you. But we can't actually give you a blank check and say, we trust you because you're a man of God. We trust you because you have actually done something extraordinary.
0: Right.
1: Yeah.
0: So it's not necessarily the collar or the suit that defines the man. It's what they do.
1: Absolutely. It's what you do. It's not your attire.
0: Because that's another issue, right? People look at these mega churches and they look great and they make you feel good and the Sunday ceremonies are fantastic. But are they actually doing anything for the community?
1: Yeah. Absolutely. I think faith-based organizations should be community-based.
0: Mm.
1: You know, I still remember when Lindiwe Sisulu was the the Minister of, you know,

0: human settlement, she once challenged a faith-based organization, and she said, these are your people. You're also responsible for building, you know, houses for them as well.
1: Mm.
0: You know, Elijah Muhammad, I don't know whether you know, the Honorable Elijah Muhammad, you know, he was a Muslim in the United States, you know, where, you know, Lou Farrakhan, you know. You know, he came up with a blueprint for the poor, of actually saying that in order to change their situation, these are things that we must actually do. And one thing that he did was that, you know, the poor people must actually start saving. You know, you must save money. And then also you need to abstain from alcohol, you know, cigarettes and the like. And by then, I think it was in 1965, you actually found that they could have actually saved something like 65 million dollars.
1: Hmm.
0: Yeah. And also, you know, grow your own food, you know, buy farms and grow your own food. Mm. And those are the interventions that we need, because the people that we lead are members of society, and we want them to be productive. We want them to be fruitful. And that would be the role of faith-based organization.
1: Yeah, one of my questions here is, obviously, there's the spiritual guidance. A lot of people need the spiritual guidance. And practical social, what do you provide? Do you provide, what do mosques and temples provide for the people? Just explain the role that you do besides the spiritual aspect.
0: Yeah, beside the spiritual aspect, I think, firstly, spiritually, you have to give people hope.
1: Mm-hmm.
0: You know, for example, in terms of what you're actually going through. But beyond hope, you have to look at other things. Like, for example, what are people going through? Like, for example, you look at divorce. You know, like, there are some people who are actually going through divorce.
1: Mm.
0: How do you actually, as a person, you know, advise people on the question of, you know, divorce, that divorce is not only dysfunctional, but also functional.
1: Mm.
0: Because it is through divorce that you could actually realize your potential, you know. And those are the issues that they need to focus on, and also they need to focus on what I'll call spiritual intelligence.
1: Mm-hmm.
0: You know, by spiritual intelligence, I'm talking about the intelligence of the soul. You know, is the type of an intelligence that actually does not only enhance the current values, but also, you know, redesign other values for the society. And I could actually tell you, you know, like, for example, what are the indications, mm-hmm, of a person who's actually, you know, who has got a high, you know, spiritual intelligence. For example, the capacity to be flexible. Now, you have to be flexible as a person. A high degree of self-awareness. And then a capacity to face and use suffering.
1: Hmm.
0: Because, you know, in life you're going to come across, mm, you know, challenges in your life, and capacity to face and transcend pain.
1: Hmm.
0: Because you're going to have pain, you know, be it at work, mm, be it in your relationship, be it in your community, be it in your country. And the quality by being inspired by visions and values, and also a reluctance to cause unnecessary harm.
1: Sure.
0: Because we harm people, you know, in terms of what we say,
1: mm-hmm,
0: you know, in thoughts and in deeds, you know, and a tendency to see the connection between diverse things. You need to be holistic of actually saying, but what is the relationship? And also a marked tendency to ask why and what questions, and to see fundamental and to seek fundamental answers. And then also being what, you know, psychologists call, you know, field independent. Possessing a faculty for working against convention, of actually saying that, you know, we have to change this paradigm, because there's, mm, a lot of paradigm paralysis. You know, the nervous system is, you know,
1: yeah,
0: it's broken, and there's nothing that we can do.
1: It's interesting. You raised all of that, and I don't know if you were listening earlier on. We were talking about these Spring Day celebrations. We were talking to a psychologist about that, and the issue that came up is the group dynamics, and everything you've just said there fits within that conversation we were having with the Spring Day. About how it's just go through, you know, the anger, the pain, the independence, the different thinking, everything you've said can affect those youth, and they almost like they needed you to have talking about this on the 31st, as opposed to today. Just letting you know. So my guest is Dr. Mabila Matabula. He's an author, life coach, as you heard. And we're talking about the role of faith-based organizations in South Africa's landscape. Can you bring, or can faith-based communities strengthen social cohesion? Because the first thing I would think of is that it would separate. I'm a Christian, you're a Muslim. I'm a Muslim, you're a Jew. That's separating. So how does it create social cohesion?
0: Yeah, I think what's important is to understand. You know, like, understanding is very important, because at the end of the day, when you actually understand, maybe when you have studied all the faith, you actually find that they talk about, you know, one thing. For example, if you talk about, for example, Buddhism, they've got actually five, you know, deadly landmines. You know, for example, they talk about greed, they talk about lust, they talk about anger, they talk about ego, you know, they talk about, you know, attachment. And when you read the Christian text, you usually find that the very issues that are addressed there are the very issues that are addressed by, you know, by Christ. You know, now it's a question of understanding. Also, you know, when you study Islam, the Islamic religion, you'd actually find that, you know, the Prophet Muhammad, you know, peace be upon him, he's addressing the same issues. What is needed is a question of understanding, you know, and being in a position to, you know, to unpack, you know, the scriptures. Let me give you an example. You know, there's a scripture that we like, the Zacchaeus in the short man.
1: You're gonna have to help me out. Zechariah?
0: Yeah, Zacharias.
1: Okay.
0: Yeah, the short man who wanted to see Jesus and he climbed out of the mountain.
1: That's right. Yeah, I haven't heard that one for a while. Yeah.
0: Yeah, but what I'm saying to you is, he was wealthy, he was educated, he had everything, and but he was not, you know, transformed. But once he was actually touched by Jesus, he never saw, you know, he never saw. His situation changed, you know, and he saw poverty around Jericho, and he wanted to do something about it. You know, it was not a question of being wealthy or being educated. He saw poverty in Jericho, and he said, "I'm going to give half of what I have. I'll give to the poor." You know, and if ever I dropped you, I'll actually pay, you know, twofold or so. You understand? Imagine if politicians said that, and they said, you know what, we've actually, you know, corrupted you, we've actually embezzled funds from the government and the like, and then we want to pay back, you know, whatever we have actually stolen. You know, and I think that's the role of actually faith-based, you know, organization,
1: right?
0: To be, you know, to be society conscious in terms of what actually we're doing, and to have an impact in terms of what we're doing.
1: Zacchaeus.
0: Zacchaeus.
1: Yeah, there's a lot of vowels at the end there. A E U S. Z A C C H A E U S. Zacchaeus. I want to talk about, in an article that you've written, you've spoken about collective behavior, and this is kind of what we were talking about earlier on as well with the Spring Day. It's driven by a common enemy or common goal. How does that apply to faith-based movements in South Africa?
0: Yeah, okay, fine. Now we have got the church defenders, Christian church defenders, who are actually saying that they don't want to be regulated by government. Now, they are actually meeting together because of that goal, of saying we don't want to be, you know, regulated. And some were actually arch enemies, but because the common goal of regulation, they are actually coming together, which actually simply means that people come together because we either have a common enemy or a common goal. And at the moment, when you look at the South African church defenders, the common enemy is the government, because the government wants to regulate them, and then that's why they're actually coming together. Had it not been of the question of regulation, they would actually be separate.
1: So does that apply for everything? If there's a common goal, if that common goal is for good, then it will become good.
0: Yeah, absolutely. But the problem with that, you know, once the project has been disbanded, you know, you have got actually a problem. You have to define exactly, you know, what is the next step. you know, like, for example, look at the struggle in South Africa. A lot of people, you know, during the struggle, they were together and like, but after the struggle, you know, what actually happened? Mm. You know, they never actually defined, you know, a common goal, because the common enemy was apartheid.
1: Yeah.
0: And after apartheid, what do you have? You know, in other words, you need to define, you know, after you have actually achieved the goal, you need to define what is the next step.
1: So what is the next step as far as faith-based organizations go then?
0: Well, I don't know exactly what is the next step, to be honest, because at the moment, I can actually talk to you about what serves as a binding force. You know, at the moment, what serves the binding force is that they don't want to be regulated by government. Yeah.
1: But for the communities, what would that be? Just living a better life?
0: Yeah, absolutely, absolutely. It's about leading a better life.
1: Mm.
0: Yeah. For example, instilling good values, you know, in terms of, you know, society. I think that's their role.
1: We've seen movements such as March and March and church-led advocacy groups becoming more visible in public debates. And some would argue it's good or a bad thing. Why do these movements attract such strong support from communities? What are they doing?
0: Yeah, well, it's a very good question, and I'm glad you brought it up. Now, you'd actually say March and March is led by a woman. South African Church Defenders is also led by a woman.
1: Hmm.
0: Now, you know, these are right brain, you know, thinkers. And when women are doing something, you know, it has got more impact.
1: Hmm.
0: You know, I'm not saying that men don't actually do things that are impactful, but you'd actually find that you know, the movements that are actually led by women tend to be very powerful. And that's why we actually see March and March, because it's a woman. We see the Church Defenders as well, because women are actually leading. That's why, you know, there's a lot of buy-in.
1: Okay, the motherly figure almost, I'm imagining there.
0: Yeah, absolutely. You know, John Gray says, men are from Mars, women from Venus.
1: Yeah.
0: You know.
1: People will argue that it's not the church's responsibility to shape public morality. And I've seen atheist debates where they say, you know, Christianity is quite immoral sometimes. And if you read certain passages of the Bible, there's immorality within there. So how do you balance that? And how do you convince people that church and faith-based organizations need to shape public morality?
0: Yeah, well, it's a very good question. And I'm glad you brought it up. Firstly, let's look at the church. I think a church has got a mission and a vision, and the mission and the vision is documented in the Bible.
1: Mm-hmm.
0: You know, firstly, you know, the what is the mission of maybe what's the vision of the church? What's the vision? The vision to me is, for God so loved the world that he gave his only begotten son, that whoever believes in him may not perish but have everlasting life. Now, in other words, God's vision for mankind is for you to have everlasting life. That's the vision of the church. And the church must actually pursue that one. And in order for you to have, you know, eternal life, what is it that you have to do? You know, in other words, even you need to influence your fellow man. You know, like the people that you're actually living with, you need to be, you know, to influence them in a positive way. And also, what is the mission? You know, it is said that, you know, if the vision is the song, the mission is the lyrics.
1: Right.
0: And what's the vision? The vision is to destroy the works of the devil. And when I talk about the works of the devil, I'm not talking in a negative way. What I'm saying is to destroy negative energy.
1: Okay.
0: You know, of actually saying that, how do we destroy negative energy in society? You know, and where does negative energy come from? For example, racism is negative energy. You know, sexism is negative energy. You know, gender-based violence is negative energy. And that's the mission of you know, of faith-based organization. They must actually make it the point that we actually destroy negative energy.
1: It's you're using interesting wording there. You started with the devil, and I just wrote down here: so what happens if you don't believe in the devil?
0: Yeah.
1: But then you change to energy, and you change, and you've changed the wording, and even energy could be, you know, a little shoo-wow. You just, but you're talking about racism. It's like, well, yeah, get rid of racism, whatever the case may be. And it's the wording. The devil is racism. Energy, negative energy, is racism. You get rid of all of that, you just get rid of racism. You know, it's just the wording, the way you portray it across, that needs to come across differently for those that disagree with you or in religion.
0: Absolutely. Even you as a person, for example, greed.
1: Mm.
0: Greed is part of the devil that you have to destroy. You know, lust is part of the devil that you have to, you must actually destroy. Unforgiveness, you know, it's part of the devil that you have to destroy. Like, you know, a lot of people today, they are sick because of unforgiveness. You know, because it's also related to disease. You know, the diseases, some of the diseases have actually been found to be actually related to the question of actually unforgiveness.
1: 086-000-2032 is the phone number. My guest is Dr. Mabila Matabula. We're talking about the role of faith-based organizations in the social landscape. You can give us a WhatsApp voice note as well on 0614-104-107. It's a Thursday night. This is the Rainbow Nation.
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1: I'm John Carrick. You're talking to Dr. Mabila Matabula, author, ghostwriter, life coach as well. We're talking about the role that faith-based organizations have in South Africa's social landscape. Doc, we're a constitutional democracy, diverse beliefs and cultures. How should faith-based organizations engage government but respect those constitutional principles?
0: Okay. Yeah, it's a very good question, and I'm glad you brought it up. I think we need to understand that we are a constitutional democracy. It's something that we fought for, and then when we engage, you know, government, we must actually make it a point that we uphold the rule of law. You know, it doesn't actually mean that if, you know, the constitution says to us that you have got a right to your religion and the like, it means that you have to violate the laws of the land. It means that you need to be, you know, compliant.
1: Mm.
0: That's why in my article I said, I had a proposal. I said, you know, for example, in Australia they had a problem. Australian universities had a problem with rape. And what actually happened is all the Australian universities met and they carved out a standard for rape. Mm-hmm. You know, each and every university had to, you know, provide data in terms of what is actually happening in terms of rape. And it was actually found that, you know, one of the issues was, you know, drunkenness.
1: Mm.
0: You know, when the students were drunk, you know, there was a question of rape and the like, and they came up with a standard for rape. And the same applies to faith-based, you know, organizations. You know, they could actually come up with a standard on health and safety. They could come up with a standard on pilgrimages, you know, like how many people must be there in terms of the pilgrimage, in terms of the quota system. They could also, you know, have a standard on prophecy. You know, like, for example, I've actually seen, you know, like on TikTok and said, someone would actually be prophesying on another church. You know, it's a cult, it's a, you know, those people, you know, they're devils and they're like, God spoke to me about it. And, you know, like, they must actually have a standard on prophecy.
7: Right.
0: You know, of actually saying that, do you actually prophesy on other churches or you prophesy on your members? You know, they must actually have, you know, standards, you know, standards on that, you know. And I think it's up to churches to actually come together and say, these are the standards that we need as the body of Christ.
7: But you were just arguing now that you don't really want government intervention in those faith-based organizations. Is that not doing the same thing?
0: No, it's not a question of you know, intervention, because at the end of the day, you know, you can't actually let, you know, because you must also understand that we are a society of organization, and the greatest organization is the state.
7: Right.
0: You know, because at the end of the day, the state, for example, if people, you know, kill each other in a church, the state must be involved. You
7: okay.
0: know, we can't actually take the state away. But when you come up with a standard, it means that you are actually responsible. You actually realize that there is something that we need to do, you know, and then we come up with a standard. As I've actually given you an example of Australia, they've actually realized that rape is a social problem in our campuses, and then we have to come up with a standard.
7: Right.
0: You know, even the churches, they can actually come up with the standards and say, this is how we're going to manage health and safety. This is how we are going to manage, you know, pilgrimage. This is what we're going to manage prophecy. This is how we're going to manage, you know, like, for example, we actually spoke about there's a concept in the Vedic literature. They call it ahimsa, non-injury.
7: Mm-hmm.
0: You know, like, for example, you know, what I'm saying, am I injuring you? You know, and then how should we actually behave towards that? And then you come up with the actually standards.
7: There's a fine line between advocacy and direct political involvement with the church. Is there a management of that? We're seeing a lot of that line being crossed in the States, for example, and it's always bring them up when it comes to poor management of things. They want to bring Christianity, and it's a certain brand of Christianity, into the government. How do faith-based organizations balance that, where they are advocating but they don't want to get too involved?
0: Yeah. I think you need to define your landscape of your responsibility, of actually saying that this is what we want. It's like, for example, they say each and everyone wants to go to heaven, but people don't want to die. You know, that's exactly what is actually happening.
7: Right.
0: It's actually saying that as a faith-based organization, how do we become responsible citizens?
7: Mm-hmm.
0: And then how do we make, you know, the government accountable? How do you meet that, you know, the government, you know, along the way, you know? And by so doing, you'd be in a position to be good for the collective good of society. And I think another thing we must actually understand, South Africa is a highly militant society. You know, like, people, you know, are militant. For example, when people are on strike, you know, like, for example, they thrash the beans and what. Mm. And you can actually see that anger, you know. Oh, yeah.
7: We got some water. Don't worry, Ben, I don't need any water. No, it's okay. There's a let's take a quick break. I'm talking to Dr. Mabila Matabula. He's just quenching his thirst. He's been talking a lot. In a moment, we're going to argue, or I want to find out about moral guidance. I don't think we can disagree that they needed moral guidance. We'll ask what the churches or what faith-based society, faith-based organizations can do to change that.
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1: You with SAFM, it's the Rainbow Nation, talking to Dr. Mabila Matabula. He's a life coach. He's also talking to us about the role of faith-based organizations in South Africa's landscape. I know you want to talk about anger in a moment. I just want to talk about moral guidance for a little while, because somebody like me will say it's a personal choice. My moral value is my choice. And how do we balance societal values where faith-based organizations are getting involved with my individual freedoms?
0: Yeah. Well, when it comes to values, you know, like you have got your own personal values and you have got societal values, you know, and people must know how to draw a line of separation between your personal values as well as your societal values. And the role of faith-based, you know, organization is actually to ensure that the societal values are preserved. As I said to you, for example, don't kill, don't commit, you know, don't steal, don't what. Those are social values that, you know, the faith-based organizations must actually ensure that they actually happen. But you have got your own personal values. For example, cleanliness is personal values. You know, punctuality, you know, is personal values. And we have got another value that we think it's social, like, for example, integrity. Like, for example, you'd actually find in many organizations, they've got the question of integrity, but they cannot actually operationalize in terms of what do they mean by integrity. Now we have got all these, you know, some of these values, you know, like people actually put them down, but they can't actually operationalize in terms of what do they mean by, you know, by integrity. You know, for example, you have got reputation. Reputation is, you know, it's something that I do when people see me. You know, but integrity is something that, you know, I do when I'm not seen.
7: Yeah.
0: you understand. And at times the church cannot actually do that. That's why in my article I said you don't have to regulate, you know, common sense. You know, you can't actually regulate actually common sense. But I think it's the role of the church to actually reinforce that. You know, to reinforce, you know, those actually social values.
7: Can you address the big things: corruption, violence, social decay?
0: Can you address that?
7: Yeah. Can faith-based organizations address those issues?
0: Yeah, absolutely. Absolutely, they can. You know, they can. And I'll give you an example. You know, the story of David in the Bible, after he actually, you know, slept with another man's wife and then she conceived. And the prophet Nathan, you know, went to him and then told him that, you know, there's a man who did such and such a thing. And David was very angry and said, such a man must be killed. And he said, but that man is you. You know, in other words, that's the role of faith-based organization, of saying when the government does something that is out of line, they must be told. Like Bishop Tutu, I think, still remember, used to say that we pray for you, you know, and then we're going to pray against, you know, this government. That's the role of faith-based organizations.
7: Right. Yeah. Tell me, during the break, you were talking about anger in faith-based organizations. What's happening?
0: Yeah, what I'm saying to you, South Africa, where we come from in terms of the struggle, you know, we've got these, you know, anger, you know, that, you know, even after democracy, nothing has actually happened, you know, in terms of our anger. Maybe we need some anger management or emotional, you know, intelligent. As I said to you, that when people are on strike, they thresh the beans and do this thing, you know, bend down the buildings, the students and the like. And we need to acknowledge that we have got this, you know, this anger. And now we can actually see, you know, the church now, the church is also angry. We can actually see even the slogan that they use. They say, corruption cannot regulate holiness. Now you understand that's a powerful statement, you know, of saying that you are corrupt and we are holy.
7: Yes.
0: You understand. Now it's part and parcel of the anger that is actually demonstrated. If I were to actually advise them of the slogan, I would actually say to the government that you cannot regulate common sense.
7: How many young people today questioning traditional institutions, right? The old churches are struggling. You know, when I say old, like the traditional idea of a church on a Sunday, it seems to be struggling. How can faith-based organizations remain relevant to the younger TikTok generation?
0: It's a very good question. How can they remain relevant? But I think young men have got their own, you know, perceptions in terms of the way they look at life.
7: Mm-hmm.
0: Let me give you an example. Mm-hmm. For example, if you tell young people about the struggle and said we are from the struggle of apartheid and the like, they're not interested in that. You know, they want to work, they want a job, they want a place to shelter under, they want to buy a car and the like. They are not actually interested in the history and the like. You know, the same applies to faith-based, you know, organizations. And they want things that are practical. If, for example, you are going to say to them, you know, like, you know, give us money and then you'll be blessed. You understand? They are going to question of saying that, you know, what's the relationship between money and blessings? You know, you can no longer manipulate them. You know, like you need to reason with them, and they'll actually challenge, you know, in terms of things. Now, in other words, faith-based organizations must actually make it a point that also their messages is actually relevant to young people.
7: Mm.
0: They can actually relate to the message, you know. But
7: does the Bible allow for that?
0: Allow for relevance?
7: Yeah,
0: it does.
7: Because it's a very old story. It's been around for thousands of years. Has it changed enough so that the kids of today look at that and go, "Well, that's cool," or whatever? That's 6-7. Yeah.
0: No. That's why I'm saying to you the question of relevancy is very important.
7: Mm.
0: Let me give you an example. The question of relevance. I'll give you the. I don't know whether there's the parable of a good Samaritan.
7: Uh-huh.
0: Yeah. I don't know whether you know about it.
7: It's the one I knew now. Yeah.
0: Do you know? Yeah. At least I'm glad you know that. You know, they say there was a man who was actually traveling from Jerusalem to Jericho.
7: Mm-hmm.
0: And then in the process, he actually met some thugs, criminals, mm. and he was left for dead.
7: Mm.
0: And then a Samaritan came and assisted him. Now, the question of relevance, you know. You need to understand Jericho. Jericho was a city of crime. You know, there was a lot of crime. There was a lot of, you know, corruption in Jericho. There was a lot of prostitution. Now, this guy was actually coming from Jerusalem, and then he was going to Jericho.
7: Mm-hmm.
0: Now, in other words, now, how do you actually make that relevant to young people? You actually talk to them about the challenges that they are actually facing. Which direction were they going? Because you are leaving Jerusalem. Jerusalem means a city of peace.
7: Mm.
0: And you are going to Jericho. You know, for example, you had a boyfriend who actually proposed love to you,
7: mm-hmm.
0: but you said, "No, you are not my type." You understand? Now, in other words, you met your problem because of the direction. You know, you left Jerusalem. You left Jerusalem and you went to Jericho. That's why you have got a problem. But a good Samaritan came to save you.
7: Yeah.
0: You know, that is Jesus. Now you make it relevant to them,
7: yeah.
0: and they'll actually understand. But if maybe you are going to preach like an old man,
7: yes.
0: for example, and you tell them that, "Hey, be born again because the kingdom of God is here," now you make it relevant to them so that they actually understand exactly what you are saying.
7: Or you reading a King James Bible and you're using ye and they and all those kind of things. It's difficult to understand in the first place.
0: And also there's a difference, you know, there's a qualitative difference between preaching and teaching.
7: Mm, mm.
0: You know, like preaching proclaims and teaching explains.
7: Say that again.
0: Yeah, I'm saying preaching proclaims. When you preach, you are proclaiming something.
7: Right.
0: But when you teach, you are explaining something.
7: Like
0: now you explain things.
7: Yes.
0: You know, you explain things, what is happening. For example, if you look at Jesus, you know, like in astrology, they talk about, you know, like astrology takes actually, you know, an astrological, you know, age, it takes 2,000 years.
7: Mm-hmm.
0: 2,000 years for astrology. For example, when Abraham was born, it was during Aries. when Jesus was actually, you know, born, it was Pisces. And then now we are in the Aquarian age, Aquarius. And that's why Jesus had to actually challenge those people, because there was actually a lot of, you know, individual power, you know, during the 2,000 years that he was.
7: Right.
0: In, you know, now those things, you need to understand this.
7: Yes.
0: And then you need to be holistic in terms of your thinking. And then when you are actually holistic, you become relevant to the young people.
1: I like it. All right. Besides the youth, what challenges and opportunities do faith-based organizations face in the next decade or so?
0: Yeah. It's a question of relevance.
7: Mm.
0: Are you relevant or are you not relevant? And also, you need to look at things that are working and things that are not working.
7: Yeah.
0: You know, of saying that, is this thing working or not working? Let me give you an example. For example, we talk about unemployment. Yeah? And when you talk about unemployment, are we going to say to young people, go to church and pray, and then you'll be employed? Or are we going to say to young people, let us actually explore other avenues? Like, for example, farming. Like, for example, I come from a place where people have got, you know, farms, but, you know, they only hold title deeds, but they don't farm. They are still depending on Sansa grants. You know, now what I'm saying, are you going to be practical and say to people that, you know, like, go to church and pray? Or maybe you're going to say to people that, you know, let us actually explore opportunities. Let us actually look at our universities. Are they actually giving our graduates, you know, the stuff that is actually relevant? Or are we churning out graduates every year? We are actually happy to have graduates, and we know that those graduates will actually be, you know, unemployed. It's a question of looking at actually relevance and practical steps, you know, must be taken.
1: It's and what you said earlier, the church could even be even worse by saying, give me money, then you'll be blessed and then you'll get a job. That's possibly the worst thing they could do, as opposed to saying, let us help you and become a better person, not just spiritually, but physically as well. We'll teach you how to farm. We'll teach you how to be an accountant. Churches can do that.
0: Absolutely. Like, for example, they say Jesus fed, you know, 500.
1: Yeah.
0: Five thousand people. But now the pastor is being, you know, the 5,000 is now feeding the pastor. now the paradigm has actually shifted.
1: What is the highest priority for faith-based organizations to defend the moral values, serve communities, and influence public policy or building the social unity? What's the first thing that should happen on Sunday morning?
0: Yeah, on Sunday morning, I mean, it's a question of relevancy. The message that they preach must be relevant, relevant to the congregations, and relevant to society, and relevant to the world.
1: We're going to leave it there. Doc, thank you very much. Dr. Mabile Matibula, thank you very much for coming in.
0: You're welcome. Thank you very much.
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1: As we draw to a close, another South African midnight approaches. It's striking how often our conversations tonight have returned to the same question. What do we owe one another? We heard about Spring Day celebrations that for some crossed the line between joy and harm. We reflected on whistleblowers who chose courage over silence, often at the enormous personal cost, and on families still carrying the consequence of that choice. We explored the role of faith communities in helping people find meaning, responsibility, and belonging in a world that sometimes feels fractured and uncertain. It's different stories, different voices, but perhaps there is a common thread. A society isn't measured only by its laws, its institutions, or its traditions. It's measured by the small decisions that people make when nobody's watching. Whether we respect the person standing next to us, whether we listen when someone says enough, whether we speak up when something is wrong,
7: whether we use our influence to build rather than break. This week, conversations around strengthening protection for whistleblowers have again reminded South Africans that accountability is not only about exposing wrongdoing, but about protecting those who act in the public interest. Perhaps that's the lesson of all three discussions tonight. Communities thrive when empathy is stronger than impulse, when principle is stronger than fear, and when our shared humanity is stronger than whatever divides us. The lights are dimming, but tomorrow offers you a chance to choose respect over humiliation, courage over silence, and understanding over anger. I'm John Gericke. That's been Nightfall. It'll all be okay in the end. If it's not okay, it's not the end.
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Commission of South Africa. Under the code, we are committed to giving news that is accurate, comment that is fair, and programming that is not harmful, does not amount to hate speech, or contain violence or explicit sex. 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